0: years because I got to make sure you win. Because if you didn't win, I don't think you could handle life. I really don't. He was a man. You know, there are guys that can lose and they go into something else. I can't imagine him doing anything else. I said, if you weren't a U.S. senator, I don't know if you could live very long. And look what happens. He was going to have a big victory. And the people loved him. Everybody loved him. Well, no, he had some enemies. He was a tough cookie. Don't misunderstand. He was a tough cookie in many ways. If he wanted to get something, if he thought he was right and he had people against him, he could be very tough, actually. But he was a good person.
1: Mr. President, it is just extraordinary. You just spoke with him last night. His office says he passed away from a brief and sudden illness. Are you learning any more details about how and why he may have passed? Did he tell you anything in that phone call, Mr. President, about
0: nothing,
1: not feeling
0: nothing.
1: Well?
0: No, he said he's a little tired. He went a long trip, you know, many hours. And he had just gotten back. And it must have been right after that, because I understand the police or whoever it is came there at about 7:30, 8 o'clock in the evening, something like that. So somebody notified him. But no, he felt okay. I mean, I actually, on the call, he told me, Chris, and he said, you know, I feel good, but I'm tired.
1: Mm.
0: He was fine. I knew him well. He would let you know if he wasn't feeling well. He had days where he didn't feel so well, and he'd let you know about it. But he was a fantastic person. He was a man who, you're going to watch, it's going to be a very big thing with him. He's going to be appreciated more now than he was when he was living, I think.
1: And just to make that point, I mean, authorities were called to his home responding to initial reports of a cardiac arrest. Again,
0: Could
1: his
0: be.
1: Office saying a brief and sudden illness. Do
0: yeah.
1: you have any more details
0: I would
1: about
0: think it
1: that?
0: Would be that, because when I spoke to him, it could have been, you know, minutes before, based on, you know, based on the fact that I heard about the call, whatever time that was, so it was shortly before. But it had to be something like that, because he was, other than being tired, he was fine. And so it had to be something like that, that would just be a quick end. And maybe that's not the worst way to go.
1: You know,
0: he had some fine moments. His moment on Brett Kavanaugh was one of the classics, I think, in the history of the Senate. His moment was literally one of the great classics of anyone in the Senate, when he defended Brett Kavanaugh so brilliantly. And Brett might not have made it except for that. They were treating him very unfairly. Good man. They treated him so unfairly, and Lindsey was so angry at the Senate because of it. And he had a really emotional moment, and I think that saved Brett Kavanaugh's Supreme Court, you know, ascension. Lindsey did something that he was just so angry at the way Brett was being treated by the Democrats. It was so unfair. It was so unfair.
1: I want to ask you more about his legacy.
0: But Lindsey yeah. got that over. Lindsey did a thing there that was, I think, nobody else could have done that.
1: Let me ask you a little bit more about his legacy. And I know you remember this moment, Mr. President, back in 2015, when he was one of your challengers on the campaign trail, the two of you facing off against each other. And then he very quickly became one of your staunchest allies, Mr. President. And he, frankly, never let up in that posture.
0: No, he never did.
1: Played golf
0: nope.
1: together, frequently on the phone together. What do you think it is about Senator Graham that allowed him to make that transition from competitor to ally so quickly and so forcefully?
0: Well, I got to know Lindsey during the campaign. I didn't really know him then. I met him once or twice, but nothing. And I got to know him during the campaign. He was tough, but he said, I'll see you in South Carolina. You know, he was, but when it came to South Carolina, I won South Carolina by a lot. And I sort of ran the table on everybody, and it was good. And he appreciated it. He respected it. And we sort of got a little bit friendly, and it just, the friendship grew. It just grew. And he was an amazing advocate. He was, I don't know how you find anybody like him. He was so intent. I mean, he literally called me about the Save America Act. That's why he's you know, that's where I heard. Think of it. He's traveling for many, many hours. That's a long flight. Mm-hmm. That's a long trip. And he, you know, calls me about the Save America Act. He thought we were going to get it passed.
1: Do you remember
0: this
1: the very...
0: This is a big blow to the Save America Act, let me tell you.
1: Do you remember, Mr. President, what was the last thing you said to him? What was the last thing he said to you?
0: I said, we'll see you soon. Come over anytime you want. He came into the White House a lot because I liked him. Mm-hmm. Can't do that with everybody. But he'd come in a lot. And he was a great, like a gauge, a temperature gauge of the Senate. He was somebody that most Democrats liked. Some didn't, but most Democrats liked. And just about all of the Republicans liked Lindsey. He got along with everybody. And yet he was a tough cookie in a lot of ways. But he had honestly, he was a great politician. People don't realize what a good politician he was. He could go in and get something approved. He would just get people on his side. He was really a talented. You know, I don't say you probably never heard me say that about anybody because you know there aren't too many of them. Let me tell you. Sometimes you'll meet somebody that's been there for 25 years. You say, how did they stay? They're not. This man was a great politician. He really got it.
1: To that point, Mr. President, it's nearly impossible to think about replacing Senator Lindsey Graham, and yet the governor of the great state of South Carolina is going to need to appoint someone on an interim basis. There will also be a special election called. Do you have, I know it's only hours, but is there someone you think he should appoint? Is there someone you think he will appoint?
0: I have somebody that I think would be great, but I don't want to say it now because it just, you know, it's too soon with Lindsey. Mm-hmm. I don't want to even talk about anybody, but I do have somebody that I think is really good. The governor is a good friend of mine. I've endorsed him. You know, I endorsed him early on, and he endorsed me right from the beginning as a person that never did this before. In 2016, he came out and very strongly endorsed me, and then I made up for it. I removed somebody from office that I didn't think was so good. Moved her over to the United Nations. 95% of that, of my doing that, because the United Nations job was not exactly tough. Yeah, it could be very important, but, you know, she was okay at it. But I did it because Henry McMaster was the lieutenant governor. And by moving her, I got myself a great, really a great guy. Henry McMaster has been a really good governor, really good guy. And, you know, that position cleared out. And Henry's been a great governor. You know, now he's termed out, but he's going to do the right thing. I think Henry will be fantastic. Remember, he endorsed me out of nowhere. He said, I like that guy the best. And he campaigned for me with his wife, with Peg. Yeah. He campaigned for me. I'd say, who is that man that's campaigning all the time? I hardly knew him. They said, that's the lieutenant governor. So they have a great governor. And he's going to make a good decision. But ultimately, it's going to be an election pretty soon. As I understand the rules, every state is different. But ultimately, they'll have an election. They'll have some people joining. Some are good. Some are bad. But I have somebody that I like, but I'm not going to tell you who now because it's too soon.
1: All right, fair enough. We will
0: I never thought I'd be in this position.
1: Yeah.
0: I said, I thought Lindsey was going to be living forever. I said, Lindsey, you're going to live forever. And he was going to have a big victory. You know, he was scheduled to win by a lot. He had my support, and he was scheduled. He was going to win by a lot. He was going to have one of his best elections ever, and now he's got this terrible.
1: Well, I had the great honor of being able to talk to him a couple of times this week, Mr. President. And as you can imagine, we talked about a lot of foreign policy. We talked about a lot of Iran. And in honor of him, I want to still have some of those conversations. Those were the conversations he wanted to have here this morning, Mr. President. You obviously launched a fresh round of strikes overnight. Iran said overnight the Strait of Hormuz is closed. CENTCOM came out this morning and said the Strait of Hormuz is open. Which is it, Mr. President,
0: it's
1: and
0: open,
1: how are you going to respond?
0: And I don't want to talk about it because I want to honor the life of Lindsey Graham, so I don't want to talk about it. I told you that before the call.
1: Yeah.
0: It's open. We bombed the hell out of them last night. They're very, very evil and sick people. We had meetings with them for the last, they agreed to a deal yesterday, a perfect deal for us. No nuclear, no this, no that, no nothing. They gave up everything. Mm-hmm. And then after that, they left the room. And then within an hour, they launched a drone at a ship. I said, you people are sick. You're sick people. And so it's one of those things. I don't want to talk about it.
1: Finally, before I let you go.
0: Want to talk about one person today, Lindsey Graham.
1: As we should, Mr. President. Just finally, before I let you go, what is the legacy of Senator Lindsey Graham, Mr. President?
0: He's got so many legacies, but one of the legacies is a Supreme Court justice who's excellent named Brett Kavanaugh. That's one of the legacies. That's a big legacy. Because Brett was being treated very unfairly. I don't think he could have gotten through without Lindsey's classic. I mean, if you go back into the top 10, I think it would be a top 10, a top 5 in the history of the Senate. The emotion, the anger, the love, the whole thing, everything was in that. I called him up. I said, that's one of the great classics of all time. He was a great politician. He really was. He got along with a lot of people that you wouldn't think of. He was somebody that loved our country, and he fought very hard for the country. And I know he was going to do your show today. He told me, I'm doing Meet the Press. Can you believe it? Mm-hmm. He said, and here I am doing Meet the Press for him. But he told me last night he's doing Meet the Press. Mm-hmm. So, you know, but I said, just relax and take it easy, Lindsey. You just got back from a long trip. But I thought he was just going to live forever. And it didn't work out that way.
1: Mr. President, our deepest condolences to you. I know that you have lost a friend as well as one of your closest allies, and we deeply appreciate your joining us today and giving us your reflections on Senator Lindsey Graham, who the nation's capital and the country mourning today. Mr. President, thank you very much for your time.
0: Thank you very much, Kristen. Thank you.
1: Thank you. And joining me now is Prime Minister of Israel, Benjamin Netanyahu, another longtime friend and ally of Senator Lindsey Graham. Prime Minister Netanyahu, welcome back to Meet the Press, and my condolences to you.
2: Well, thank you. I'm frankly in a state of shock, because as President Trump said, Lindsey was so vibrant, he was so full of life, he was so full of energy and dedication that it's hard to accept the fact that he is no more. I think America has lost a great patriot. Israel has lost one of the great champions of the American-Israeli alliance. And frankly, I've lost a beloved friend who I've had for many decades. There's just no one like him.
1: Well, Mr. Prime Minister, Senator Graham was one of the leading voices advocating for Israel, advocating for expanding the Abraham Accords. Every time I talked to him, he wanted to talk about this. Mr. Prime Minister, what does his loss mean not only for you, but the people of Israel? What do you think the impact is globally?
2: In Israel, it's grief. In Iran, it's celebration, because Lindsey never confused good and evil. He knew exactly where the Iranian regime is. He thought it was a great danger, not merely to Israel and to America's allies in the Middle East, but to America itself. And he just never wavered, you know. He was so clear. He had clarity, he had courage, he had convictions that he believed were at the basis of America. That's, I always use it like the Superman comics. You remember freedom, justice, and the American way. He represented these traditional values, and Kristen, he never flinched. He was absolutely uncaring about the winds of fashion. You know, he believed something, he spoke about it, directly and with candor, and if he wanted to tell me something unpleasant, he would do so, you know. In his southern drawl, and sometimes I always say that I knew something bad was coming when he said, well, you know, you want to take it from a good old southern boy from me who doesn't know much about the world, and then he'd bring it in, you know. Mm-hmm. He was so smart and so full of conviction and dedication that it's these qualities. And I think the president spoke about it. He was at once a great politician, but I think beyond that, I think he was just an incredible patriot for America.
1: You talked about the fact that he has as many friends and some enemies. You heard President Trump say he could be a tough cookie. He talked about the fact that Iran had threatened him. Did he have concerns? How did he process the fact that he was quite outspoken and not afraid to engage in tough debates?
2: Well, he was absolutely fearless. You know, we spoke about it more than once, but he was fearless, as he should be. He's a leader in public life, and you have to take those risks. But I frankly hope to have many more years of friendship with him, and enjoyed his indefatigable and incorrigible honesty. He was very honest about his views. And the amazing thing about Lindsey Graham is he put it directly. You know, he said, I stand with Israel openly. I know that the winds of fashion blow in another way. I couldn't care less. Sometimes he'd incorporate some words that I won't repeat now, but he was just so clear, so courageous, both for his own personal safety, but also for what he believed was absolutely necessary for America. And he believed that Israel's security and America's security are intertwined. It wasn't just a spin or anything like that. It was something he held deeply for many decades. And I could see his contributions, because he sometimes tried to out-negotiate me. You know, it's just unbelievable. You know, we had with three American presidents, with President Clinton, President Obama, and President Trump, we had memorandums of understandings for support for Israel's military, which, by the way, I think we have time now to, we've come of age and we're able to draw them down to zero. But he would argue with me. He would say, no, you know, for ballistic missile defense, that's important for you, it's important for America. Whatever is the number, it has to be bigger. And I said, Lindsey, we can do with a smaller number. He said, no, you can't. And then he would go to the Senate and actually, can you imagine this? He would outbid the Prime Minister of Israel. He said, I'm not getting a single vote in South Carolina for that, because, you know, there are very few Jews in South Carolina. And the people, yes, they support Israel, my constituency, but I support Israel. And I think you need more, and I'm going to fight for this. This is who Lindsey Graham was. He went with his convictions, and yet he was an amazingly able politician to be able to talk to people on the other side of the aisle, and he did that very often.
1: He loved engaging in the debate, and it's so fascinating to hear you say that he was not afraid to out-debate you on this core issue for Israel. If he were here today, and it's still just such a shock that he's not, he would want to talk about Iran. He would want to talk about the conflict with Iran, Mr. Prime Minister. I spoke to him throughout the course of this week. He thought that a more robust military operation was needed in this moment after President Trump had declared the ceasefire over. Do you agree with that, or are you on the same page with President Trump about that? How do you see this moving forward?
2: I think President Trump wants to exhaust the possibility of achieving an agreement, especially on the nuclear issue, through negotiations. But he is obviously not shy of using force when the Iranians break every commitment they make, and usually a few hours or a few minutes after they make it. So I think we should let the president have his opportunity. You know, Israel is keenly grateful for the fact that America and Israel joined forces to prevent Iran from getting nuclear weapons and the means to deliver them, not only against us, but against the entire West and against the United States. And people don't understand how close that was. And the fact that we had these two operations, which are called Midnight Hammer and Epic Fury, we call Rising Lion and Roaring Lion, we actually drove it back. We removed this immediate and present danger of Iran with nuclear weapons that would have posed a danger to everybody. And I think that Lindsey was unabashed. He talked to me about it. He said, you know, you have to do it. You have to do it. He came to me and said, Bibi, you have to do it. You have to knock out these nuclear weapons program before they knock us out. He was very clear about that. By the way, as was President Trump throughout the many years that I've known him. So he didn't He didn't move, you know. He didn't say, oh, well, maybe it's not fashionable to say it now. Maybe public opinion has turned against it. He couldn't care less. I mean, he was aware of it, but it didn't change his convictions. And he did what he thought was good for America, and he thought that a strong Israel is good for a strong America, and vice versa, of course.
1: Before I let you go, I do want to give you the opportunity, if you would like, to respond to Congressman Ro Khanna. He is going to be on this broadcast. He says he visited the West Bank. He was blocked by settlers wielding guns. He says the IDF did not help defuse this situation. Do you have any comment on that this morning, Mr. Prime Minister?
2: Yeah, we're a country of laws, and people who break the law, we take them to court. In the West Bank, in Judea and Samaria, we've had thousands of attempted attacks and warnings against terrorist activities, against innocent Israelis, families, mother with their children driving along the road. They're stopped by terrorists and they kill them. And this has happened again and again and again. There is a vigilante effort, not by the settler community. They're 99.9%. Law-abiding citizens. They work, they serve in the army, and so on. There are 150 juvenile delinquents that are not part of that community. They come from the other parts of Israel. We are, I don't want vigilantes of any kind, and we are working to put them under the law. But I think if we put things in perspective, we should see that we have thousands of attacks, and some few, but obvious breaking of the law, then we apply the full measure of the law against them. Israel, unlike our neighbors, is a democracy and a country of law, and we act against those who break the law.
1: Well, as you have said, one of your staunchest allies was Senator Lindsey Graham, and we cannot thank you enough for coming on this program to remember his life and this legacy in this moment of national mourning. Thank you so much, Mr. Prime Minister. We really appreciate it.
2: Thank you. Thank you very much.
1: And when we come back, South Carolina Senator Tim Scott joins me to reflect on the life of Senator Lindsey Graham.
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1: Welcome back. And joining me now to reflect on the sudden passing of his colleague is South Carolina Senator Tim Scott. Senator Scott, thank you so much for joining us, and my condolences to you and to all the people of South Carolina.
15: Thank you, Kristen. Thank you for having me, and thank you for extending your condolences, not just to me, but this entire state has lost a statesman. I have lost a friend.
1: Well, we appreciate your joining us to talk about the senator's life, what he accomplished, what he leaves behind. How do you see the legacy of Senator Lindsey Graham?
15: Kristen, I think it really reminds me of where he started. Here's a guy raised in the back of a bar. He's 19 years old at the University of South Carolina. Within 15 months, his mother dies, and then his father has a massive heart attack, and he passes as well. Lindsey adopts his 13-year-old sister and becomes a surrogate father to his sister. That pain and misery led him into public service. And he started public service because he wanted to make sure that no one felt invisible, that the people who needed the help, that the government was there to help those who could not help those themselves, not those who would not help themselves, but those who could not help themselves. And through time, of course, he was in the Air Force and then the Air National Guard. He spent his life in public service because he loved America and felt like his story was not possible anywhere else. And the one thing I can tell you about losing my friend Lindsey is I'm losing someone who understands that we serve in public office for our bosses, the people of South Carolina, and every single senator. We don't lead the people, we should serve the people. And Lindsey Graham reminds me of that every single day.
1: What do you see, Senator, as his lasting impact, not just on South Carolina, but foreign policy, which he was deeply immersed in?
15: Well, for me personally, his lasting legacy is really brevity. He could be short and witty at the same time and funny. I'll give you one story and I'll hit foreign policy. I started a South Carolina prayer breakfast for all of those of us who live in D.C. And I called Lindsey my first year and said, Lindsey, will you please come to my prayer breakfast at 8:30 in the morning? Lindsey says, I'm not coming if Jesus comes back before 10 a.m. And Kristen, that dude made me laugh so loud at a prayer breakfast. And then, of course, at 8:31, who walks through the door? Lindsey Graham. He was that kind of friend. He was committed to the people he loved. Foreign policy. Lindsey believed that every single American, wherever you travel, you should be safe. And whatever it took to make that a reality, he wanted to do. As a man who put on the uniform himself to keep Americans safe, he was really committed, and frankly, he leaned into the foreign policy debate. He leaned into the conflicts around the world because he believed that he was given by God a responsibility and an opportunity to make a difference. And he did make a difference. Whether it's the 10th visit in so many months to Ukraine, whether it was with China or Iran, Lindsey Graham believed in keeping Americans safe. And he believed, Kristen, and I believe he was right, that a non-nuclear Iran was to save the lives of millions of people around the world and hundreds of thousands of Americans. He was just that committed to the causes he believed in.
1: Senator, I can see how emotional this is for you, and so it is so hard to ask this question because Governor McMaster is tasked with appointing someone to replace him, at least temporarily, to fill that seat. Do you have a sense of who that's going to be or who that should be?
15: I don't, to be honest with you. I do know that there are at least one or two Congress members that I would expect Henry McMaster, our governor, to consider. I would imagine that there is going to be a sprint because, as you remember, Kristen, Lindsey was up for re-election right now. So next month, there will be likely an open primary to replace the Republican nominee. And by the end of the month, I would assume that we will be well on our way to electing someone as his successor. Hard to swallow that life moves so quickly and the party doesn't stop ever. And so the governor will appoint someone, maybe a caretaker between now and the end of the year. And then because the primary season opens so quickly, I would imagine an open primary process would be in the best interest of South Carolinians. But that's his choice and one that I look forward to seeing who comes out.
1: Senator Tim Scott, again, our condolences. You all there in South Carolina in our thoughts, as is the family of Senator Lindsey Graham. Thank you so much for joining us.
15: Thank you, Kristen. Please take the time to call someone you love. That's one message I think we should all remember. We should take the time today to say, I love you, to your family and your friends. Don't take it for granted. Life is too short.
1: Well, that is a powerful final message, Senator. Thank you for that, and we will take you up on that. When we come back, Senator Adam Schiff and Congressman Ro Khanna join me next.
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20: The U.S. Treasury quietly released its official financial report for 2025. It appears by its own numbers, the U.S. government seems insolvent. It's reported that the Treasury shows about $6 trillion in assets and over

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1: Welcome back. And joining me now is Democratic Senator Adam Schiff of California. Senator Schiff, thank you so much for being here. My condolences to you for the loss of one of your colleagues. One of the hallmarks of Senator Lindsey Graham was that he was not afraid to reach across the aisle. What are your reflections this morning?
2: Well, that's absolutely true. And I think we're all trying to wrap our heads around this giant loss. He was one of those figures that was really larger than life, that was so filled with energy that it's hard to imagine him gone. But you have folks in political life who can disagree and not be disagreeable about it, who can have sharp debates with you. But he had, as Tim Scott was alluding to, a wonderful sense of humor that he used to cut through the tension. He used that sense of humor in a self-effacing way. He would make jests about his colleagues on both sides of the aisle. And he was just, I think, wonderful to travel with. I had the opportunity to go with him around the world to see the respect that world leaders had for him. I think those of us in the Senate, as well as around the world, understood how close he was to the president. Many of us considered him the Trump whisperer. If we wanted to know what the president's thinking was or how he might be moved on something, you would go to Lindsey to discuss it. But what I remember most about Lindsey, what I will treasure most about him, was his just very quick wit, his wonderful sense of humor, and how he deployed it to move his policy positions forward, his tremendous grasp of foreign policy, his staunch support of Ukraine, which I think will be a big part of his legacy as well.
1: His robust views toward Iran also. We were going to have a big discussion about that here this morning. Senator, you heard me talking to President Trump about it, Prime Minister Netanyahu. How do you see the next steps with Iran, given that military action has resumed?
2: It's very difficult to see the way out of what has become a kind of a quagmire. This memorandum of understanding was so vague that you see all the problems with essentially agreeing to agree in the future. I think you're also seeing the problems with embarking on a war of choice, a war that the president got this country involved in, not because we were attacked or because there was an imminent threat of attack, but because he chose to do so. It was, I think, ill thought out. He never came to Congress for any authorization, so it was also unconstitutional and unlawful. I'll be introducing another War Powers Resolution as soon as we go back this week to try to bring that conflict to an end. But sadly, Iran has realized that it has a kind of a nuclear weapon already, and that is the ability with minimal force to close the Strait of Hormuz and to choke off a big part of the world's oil supply. And that has meant that Americans that are already struggling, that they, you know, with an economy that's not working for people, are struggling harder now because they can't afford the price of gas and groceries and all the other impacts of this war of choice. So very difficult to see where we go from here, except that it is likely to be protracted. It seems the administration is just fighting to get us back to something that looks a lot like the JCPOA. And I think President Trump's tearing up of that agreement will go down as one of the gravest mistakes of foreign policy in history.
1: All right. Senator Adam Schiff, thank you so much for being here to remember Senator Lindsey Graham, to talk about one of the issues that he loved debating. Senator Schiff, really appreciate it. And joining me now is Democratic Congressman Ro Khanna of California. Congressman Khanna, thank you so much for being here. My condolences to you. It's a loss for everyone in Congress.
3: Well, my condolences to Senator Graham's family. He obviously served this country honorably in the Air Force. He was someone who bucked his own party on immigration, who talked about having undocumented people have a pathway to citizenship. And of course, we had very profound disagreements on foreign policy. I do believe that there is a new generation that does not want these foreign wars and wants a more human rights-oriented foreign policy. But my condolences to him and recognition of his service.
1: He loved having those debates. And as you say, foreign policy was front and center in those debates. He had a very close relationship with Prime Minister Netanyahu. You just heard me talking to Prime Minister Netanyahu. And I do want to ask you, because you just returned from a three-day trip to the West Bank this week. You say you were held by Israeli settlers with

0: rifles. We do have some still footage that was captured by your team of the incident. We should say in a statement, the Israeli Defense Forces, or the IDF, released a statement saying IDF troops were dispatched to the scene, quickly dispersed the Israeli civilians, and reopened the blocked road. The IDF soldiers operating in the area did not take part in blocking the road. Walk us through what you experienced.
1: The IDF is lying. What happened was unprecedented. They had violent settlers detain American citizens, including an American government official. You had these settlers brandishing M4s, kicking the tires of our van, laughing at us, mocking at us, videotaping us. We were detained for about 20 minutes, fearful of our lives. Then the IDF comes, four soldiers. They tell our translator that they're on the side of the settlers. They further detain us and block us in. We had to call the American embassy. Fortunately, David Brownstein helped, and he got to someone in Israel. And 75 minutes after the detention by the IDF soldiers and by these settlers, we were let through. Now, I heard the prime minister, and he says that Israel is a country of law and order. Well, let me be very specific. The prime minister needs to open an investigation on these violent settlers who are connected to Yanon Levy, who has destroyed Zanuda's village and is a known person who has killed Palestinians, and these settlers were connected to him. They need to be prosecuted, including Yanon Levy. Their outpost needs to be investigated, and he needs to have an investigation on these four IDF officers. Security cameras can see that they were involved in the detention of American citizens. How dare they mistreat people with an American passport that way?
0: Well, we appreciate your weighing in on that. Obviously, that has gotten a lot of attention. I want to ask you about something else that has been under a microscope, your endorsement of Senate candidate Graham Plattner in Maine. He has since dropped out amid a swirl of controversies. Congressman, you stood by him through a series of previous controversies, from a tattoo resembling a Nazi symbol to his online posts blaming survivors of sexual assault. Even after the New York Times published allegations from ex-girlfriends describing a pattern of emotional abuse, aggressive behavior, which he denies, we should say, why weren't those past controversies a breaking point for you?
1: For me, the line always was sexual assault or sexual violence. And as soon as that came out, I was the first person to withdraw my endorsement. But I will say I got that call wrong. And if there's some self-reflection, it is that we all need to see the signs earlier of people who may engage in domestic violence. Look, I wasn't the only one. You had Planned Parenthood. You had Senator Warren. You had the entire Democratic Party. But I did get that call wrong. I think what is important, though, is to understand his politics. He was opposed to foreign wars. He was opposed to Medicare for All, and why the progressive movement more broadly, why these issues are resonating.
0: Do you regret endorsing him?
1: Yes.
0: You flat out regret endorsing
1: him? I got that call
0: him.
1: Wrong. I endorse a lot of people, but when I make a mistake, I take accountability. And I think what people want is the humility to take accountability if you make a call that's wrong.
0: All right, Congressman Khanna, thank you so much for being here.
1: Thank you.
0: We really appreciate it. Our panel is here to reflect on the life and legacy of Senator Lindsey Graham. That's next. We'll be right back.
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1: Tim, look, this is a good guy. Smart guy. We've been to Iraq together. I've been there seven times. You've been there six.
14: No.
15: I am glad I came on this show. If we had another 30 minutes, we might solve this. So we're finding some common ground here.
14: I could solve this.
15: Well.
0: Welcome back. The panel is here. Andrea Mitchell, NBC News Chief Washington and Chief Foreign Affairs Correspondent. Jonathan Martin, Politics Bureau Chief and Senior Political Columnist for Politico. Republican strategist Sarah Fagan and former Democratic Congresswoman Val Demings. Welcome to all of you. I know everyone at this table this morning. Andrea, that clip there, those clips just underscore the fact that Senator Graham is a creature of Washington.
16: Absolutely, but he was Mr. South Carolina, and to the extent that, as the president said, there's no way that he would have not both run and won his reelection. Mm-hmm. His life was the Senate. And he was, when I first knew him, he was in the House when I first knew him, and he was the impeachment manager against Bill Clinton, yet still worked with the Clinton economic team on critical issues. Mm-hmm. And then when he became a senator, worked across the aisle. He was identified so closely with John McCain. He and Senator Joe Lieberman, a Democrat, they were the three amigos, we used to call them. And I remember in 2008 in St. Paul, Minnesota, before the Republican convention, he was talking to me about his desire to have Joe Lieberman as John McCain's running mate, a bipartisan team.
17: Almost happened.
16: That was almost on the eve of the election, of the convention, rather. Of course, what was going on in Alaska was the vetting of Sarah Palin, which a lot of us didn't know. He was so close to McCain that when I traveled with him just this past February to the Munich Security Conference, he he was leading the Senate delegation with some 30-some members, and it was called the Codell McCain. He always called it Codell McCain. They were identified with that. There was a bipartisan dinner that night, the closing night. He and Sheldon Whitehouse were telling the crowd, you know, McCain jokes, bad jokes of McCain with Jimmy McCain, his son, lead senator's son there. And I went with him exclusively for NBC News to a pro-Iran expat rally. It was the biggest rally that Jonathan, he said he had ever attended.
14: Right.
16: 250,000 people, according to the police, in a pouring rainstorm.
14: He was having the time of his life.
0: Well, Jay Martin, I mean, picked up on that.
14: When Lindsey Graham ran for the Senate in 2002, he was taking the place of a larger-than-life figure in Strom Thurmond. And there was questions at the time. Could people like Fritz Hollings and Strom Thurmond, these enormous titans of the Senate, be replaced? And I think over almost 25 years, Lindsey Graham answered the question emphatically that, in fact, he could fill those shoes. For a slight guy, he was a big man. He was influential in South Carolina and Washington and most significantly around the world. And a lot of folks in his own party and some of his former admirers couldn't stand how he accommodated Donald Trump. But that kept him, Kristen, in the room. Mm. And for Lindsey Graham, being in the room, being at the table, being at the conversation was central. And he used that power to steer Trump away from some of his isolationist instincts and toward the sort of Reaganite flame on foreign policy. He did it privately and publicly every day that Trump
17: The Ukraine is on the verge of pushing Russia even further back. Mm. And there's one person who deserves the most credit for that, and it's Lindsey Graham. He comes on the show, he advocates to the president, he befriends the president and pushes an agenda. It is a giant loss for the country.
0: And Andrea highlights these bipartisan relationships, Val.
18: You know, my heart goes out to his family, but also to Congress, because Lindsey Graham had the unique ability to establish relationships on both sides of the aisle, right? I always like to say it's difficult to hate up close, and he was a prime example of that. When I served as an impeachment manager in President Trump's first trial, Lindsey Graham went out of his way to establish a relationship with me to talk about his experience as an impeachment manager. He knew I was the only non-lawyer, and he wanted me to feel comfortable. And though we were on different teams, he was cheering me on. He's going to be missed.
0: Well, we could talk about him, I know, all morning, and unfortunately...
16: One last thing, though. The last time I talked to him was he was calling me to give me condolences a few weeks ago on my husband's loss. He
0: says
16: across the aisle.
0: So much about him that he did that.
14: A staple of this show, who, of course, memorably stood here the Sunday after Tim Russert died with his friend Joe Biden on a very consequential moment for this show. He loved being on this show. Nobody loved being in the game of politics more than Lindsey Graham. It sort of made him so happy. I was texting with somebody this morning. I said, did anybody love being in the Senate, have more fun in the Senate in the history of the body? And I'm not sure anybody did.
0: I'm not sure anybody did. It's beautifully stated to all of you. Thank you so much to our panel for those thoughts. As we reflect on the life and legacy of Senator Lindsey Graham, we here at Meet the Press want to extend our deepest condolences to his friends, his family, and his colleagues. Senator Graham was not only a fixture on Capitol Hill, but on this broadcast as well. He was scheduled to appear on the show this morning for what would have been his 64th appearance. Senator Graham was one of this show's most frequent guests, second only to his dear friend, the late Senator John McCain. During his last appearance on the show this past May, we presented him with a photo that previously hung in the Meet the Press green room from a joint appearance with Senator McCain in 2017. It was a fitting moment for a senator who understood the power of this program. Senator Graham was a frequent guest because he believed in the idea that democracy is strengthened when we continue the conversation, even when we disagree. That is all for today. Thank you so much for watching, because if it's Sunday, it's Meet the Press.

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2: From ABC News, I'm Wayne Cabot. Satellite pictures in tonight show damage to part of a nuclear power plant in Bushehr Province, Iran. The U.S. continuing strikes across Iran tonight. Iran firing at ships in the Strait of Hormuz and at U.S. allies that allow American bases in the Gulf. The satellite photos also show damage to Prince Hassan Air Base in Jordan. Oil immediately began trading much higher and still is up more than 3% as gas prices across the U.S. rise for the first time since May. A special election for a Lindsey Graham Senate seat will be held August 11th in South Carolina, less than a month away. His sudden death at age 71 was likely caused by an aortic tear. Death came a day after he returned from Ukraine, where he told President Zelensky that new U.S. sanctions against Russia were likely. Graham wanted to end that war, but was a supporter of the U.S. and Israeli war against Iran.
3: Israeli Prime Minister Benjamin Netanyahu saying Israel has lost one of its greatest friends. Capitol Hill colleagues stunned. And many Democrats, like New Jersey Senator Cory Booker, calling Graham an unlikely friend.
4: When he would be in the right place at the right time, man, he could get things done.
2: ABC's Jay O'Brien with that report. Senator Mitch McConnell from his hospital reveals why he is there, a slip and fall last month. A march was held today over the death of Nolan Wells, an 18-year-old who vanished in Mississippi.
5: The crowd gathering just miles from Horn Island, where Wells went with friends on the 4th of July and never made it back. His family is saying the story they've been given, that Nolan chose to stay behind and didn't have his phone, doesn't add up, pointing to what they say are deleted texts and empty Snapchat accounts. They've ordered a private autopsy in Washington, D.C. Investigators in Jackson County have no new update, saying they're working toward the same goal as a family, which is a transparent investigation.
2: ABC's Ike Ajayi. You're listening to ABC News.
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16: 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I'm Travis Hoyam, joined today by Lou Whiteman and Andy Cross. So we are kind of in this doldrum phase of the market. Second quarter earnings season has not started yet. We're in the middle of summer. So I thought this was a good opportunity to take a little bit of a step back. Guys, we've got this big technology change that's coming that is absolutely driving the market. That's artificial intelligence, if you have not been paying attention for the last 3 or 4 years. But what does this mean historically, and what can we learn from at least the technology changes that have happened in probably our lifetimes? I'm thinking about the PC, the internet, and mobile. So Andy, I want to start with you, and just a little bit, if we go all the way back to the PC, what can we sort of learn about those early days? Because that's the first time that I remember things really changing. And, you know, you have my grandpa who had no interest in understanding what was going on. And then you had my dad who was, you know, intrigued, and he thought it was cool when we got a computer and we got Prodigy. And then I was living in the computer lab in second grade. So it's like, it kind of seems like we're in that same area today where there's something there, but it isn't quite fully formed yet.
17: Yeah, when you say all the way back, Travis, I think you're dating me, because I think most people maybe listening to this think 80s and 90s. They picture, like, you know, big shoulder pads, maybe dial-up modems, Alan Greenspan spans eyebrows. You know, but if you look at what happened during the 80s and 90s, they were incredible time for investors, and for a host of different reasons. We came into the 80s with higher interest rates than we've had over the last couple of years, even. Paul Volcker came in, slammed them down.
16: Yeah, short-term rates were almost 20%, right?
17: Exactly. So they were exceptionally high. And then the Fed came in, put the hammer to those, pushed them back down. That was painful in the short term, but exceptionally good for investors across almost all asset classes, really, in the 80s. But what was really, I think, as you kind of teed us up, Travis, was this technological evolution. I mean, the PCs were just really starting to get going. And if you think about some of the data in 1984, only about 8% of U.S. households owned a personal computer. Mm-hmm. But by 1990, that had doubled to more than 15%. And by 97, you know, kind of when you start to, before you start to get into the really crazy days, that was up to nearly more than a third of households owned PCs.
16: But just think about that. 1997, only a third of households had a computer. I mean, if you're under, you know, 30 years old at this point, that seems crazy that this technology that is kind of everywhere, a PC, a mobile phone, still had relatively low penetration even at that point.
17: Yeah, it goes to show you that some of this penetration, this is actually why I think what we've seen with so many of, whether it's OpenAI or Anthropic or Gemini, the explosion in the use of these AI tools, but technological, they're more evolutions than revolution. I mean, even when the iPhone, you know, kind of came out in 2007 or so, it took some time for it all to get kind of going, and it really wasn't until the App Store kind of got going that it really started to take off in that ecosystem. So, you know, that technological progress takes some time to build out. And I think what we're seeing right now, the parallel with what I'm seeing, is you're seeing the foundationals being laid. Some of it is going to be exceptionally capital well spent, and some of it will be wasted, but you're seeing this capital being spent, being laid for the foundation of our transition. It was the PCs, it was the internet, it was cloud computing, mobile a little bit in there, and now we're seeing it with AI.
18: Yeah, the real takeaway is that we need to build the virtuous cycle. We need more than just the infrastructure, because my household was one of the households that had a PC prior to 97. You know what we did with it? It was basically a typewriter with a screen. It was a typewriter where it was easier to delete, because there just wasn't that many uses for it. You know, we had a Commodore 64 way back when. I used to type in and play, like, program games and do that, but it was kind of a novelty. It wasn't a productivity tool the way it was once again. This virtuous cycle of whether it's the internet, where it's all of these, you know, the early days of Windows and Office, where wait, we can do things with those. So it's not enough to just invent the technology. It's not enough to just invent the software. It has to be this point where everything's coming together, where this is affordable, it's useful. And that's when, to a lesser extent, I mean, enterprises will kind of force it through, but definitely on the consumer side, but even on an enterprise, you need just all of these things working together for something to take off. And it, until that point, it all looks to a cynic to be just wasteful spending. It is hard to imagine once everything comes together. So as you're living in that pre-era, it's just like, oh, this is a gimmick. And the downside is some of these things end up being a gimmick. So you're not always wrong, but when they get it right, it's just suddenly snap. It all comes together and it's really valuable at that point.
16: Yeah. I wanted to get to that. You talked about enterprises adopting PCs first. And I think this is one of the things, if you look back to the 1980s or early 1990s, it was not people buying PCs and then companies being forced to use them the way it was with iPhones. But I mean, iPhones were not supported in most big corporations until relatively recently, to be honest. I mean, in the last decade, that was the consumer forcing that piece of technology on the enterprise. In the 80s and 90s, it was the other way around. I mean, the Mac arguably had a better user experience and it was more popular among actual users, but businesses who wanted to do productive things wanted to use Excel and Word, and they pushed the PC driven by Microsoft, Intel, and IBM, I think would be the big three players there. So how does that dynamic look similar and maybe even different in other ways to what we're doing today? Because I think what we've seen over the past 6 months is that, at least on the economic side, enterprises are driving AI. Anthropic's success is not you and I paying $20 a month for their subscription. It is companies paying hundreds of millions of dollars for tokens that are being used for coding and things like that.
17: Well, certainly driving the revenue and the top line and probably the profitability too. If you just look at the explosion from Anthropic and OpenAI and their revenue run rates tripling, you know, year over year or so. But as I mentioned before, you know, it was the fastest adoption, both OpenAI and Gemini, when they got rolling, they were behind the curve, got rolling from Alphabet. You know, you did see this massive adoption from individuals. So you have an individual that is probably a loss leader, most of them free, maybe paying $20 or $22 a month, you know, for an OpenAI subscription. But as you mentioned, Travis, the bulk of it is really coming from the AI adoption that is getting pushed into the enterprise level. And that's been the big success with the likes of Anthropic. But you got to be able to make those investments into that business, right? It's massive amounts of capital to be able to grow that business out, to be able to make the investments, not just in the model, but the sales force, be able to build it out, all those kinds of things. And so that takes huge capital. We saw the parallel a little bit, but much more on the infrastructure side in the 1990s with the Telecom Act and the massive amounts of fiber that got laid. And, you know, that was short-term very good in the markets, and it was very bad in the markets, but that laid the foundation for what eventually became the internet and supported the AI infrastructure and AI usage boom now. So certainly the power of the Wintel, the Windows and Intel combination with IBM in the 90s driving that and the near monopoly they had. And you're not seeing that necessarily on the AI side, but it's really around the effectiveness side, the effectiveness that companies are starting to see more and more, not just to save money, but to drive revenue from using these AI tools like Anthropic's, like Claude and Gemini and OpenAI.
18: Yeah, I think Andy's right. I'll give you one, I think, similarity and one difference I see between now and back then. The similarity is that it is really hard. Most of us as consumers don't measure ROI. So we have to really be smacked across the face and say, wow, this makes life better. Like with a business, you can say, all right, well, if we invest $1 million in this and we can save X amount, it's worth it. So I do think that, you know, with AI and with back then just technology in the 80s, there was more of just a look by businesses. And again, consumers, to change consumer inertia, you really need to either wow them or save them a ton of money, because inertia is much stronger in the consumer side than the business side. Where I think it is different is, quite frankly, I don't think Microsoft built Office for the consumer. I think we why did anyone need a spreadsheet? I mean, later on, we had the spreadsheet and we figured out, oh, you can do home budgeting with it or something like that. But the tools were designed for the enterprise back there. These days, it does feel like that there is a real effort to engage both the consumer and the enterprise. That feels different to me, and maybe it will drive things faster. But again, back to that first point, I know a million people who love using AI as just in their daily lives as consumers. Andy, we're talking this beforehand. I don't know how many of those people would pay $20 for it. So, I think that's both sides of it. I think consumers are being courted more than they were in the early days of Wintel, when it was basically enterprise tools for the enterprise.
17: Yeah.
18: But I don't know if we're going to see the ROI until it really hits us in the face.
17: But, you know, the parallel though with the 80s, the focus on companies, and because most of us use personal computers for fun graphics, games, like you said, as a word processor, essentially, it wasn't until later that we started to see more and more of the benefits. So the benefit, really, the ROI really was accruing to the corporations. Lou, you're right there.
16: I want to bring this into a little bit more modern times when we come back and talk about how the consumer drove things in the 2000s and 2010s. You're listening to Motley Fool, Hidden Gems Investing.
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16: Molly Cool Hidden Gems Investing. All right, we talked a little bit about the 80s and 90s. We didn't really talk about the bubble, but I think the takeaway from those two decades was really that the enterprise drove a lot in the PC build out. That's why Wintel won. It's why IBM was such a big company. The bubble and all of that was, it made a lot of sense to build out a lot of these telecom assets. You know, building some of the apps that they were building in those days maybe didn't make as much sense, but there was a ton of VC money involved. But let's take it to the 2000s and 2010s, because I think in modern times, this is where the companies that really define the market today were either created or kind of grew up. So Alphabet would be an example of that. Meta was started, Facebook was started in 2004. You have Shopify, which basically just rode Facebook's coattails, allowed for a completely new way to do business, ultimately disrupted some of the retail companies. So Andy, I want to start with you. When you look back on that era, that was sort of the maturation of the bubble that happened in the late 1990s, early 2000s, and sort of shaking it out, figuring it out. We talked before the show about, hey, everybody's really valued now, highly valued now, because everybody's really profitable. Everything's growing. But long term, that's not usually the way that it works out. You find certain areas that are extracting most of the value, and then everything else kind of gets commoditized or modularized. Is that the way that what we should take away from this is eventually there will be something new, completely new and disruptive built on top of what we're building today?
17: Well, there might. Yeah, I think there will be absolutely what the AI foundation they're laying today will set up, whether it's robotics or other innovations. The seeds they're planting will become the oaks of that eventually. But like we saw in the 2000s, Travis, between 2000 and 2010, we basically had these two massive crashes where the market lost well more than 50% of a drawdown and shook out a ton of investors. Meanwhile, as you mentioned, 2004, we had Alphabet go public. I think Alphabet's market cap that day went public was something around $20 billion compared to where it is today, right? So you saw these massive success stories of these companies, as you said, maturing and building up on the technologies that were laid the decades before. I think we will see that on the AI side. We undoubtedly will see some big winners over the next 10 years from companies that are not even created right now. They're just a dream in some, somebody's head. So we'll see those innovations. I do think because of the capital required to build out this infrastructure, make these investments in the large language models, yes, it is possible to do it more cheaply, but it is on the backs of these NVIDIA chips. We saw what happened with Grok announcements this week when their effectiveness that they are seeing now with their new model on top of the NVIDIA chips. So it just takes so much capital that I do think the big players will continue to be the winners. They may not be the massive growth companies that drive 20% annualized returns for an investor's portfolio. Some upstarts will come along and they will do very well because they are solving that price demand equation that we talked about earlier, where they're fulfilling a need and the consumers of that need, whether they're people, companies, governments, are willing to pay and pay higher prices for that need. They're going to solve that. And those will be the future winners. And they undoubtedly are, some of them at least, are not even created yet in the markets.
16: Lou, one of the things that I think is fascinating looking back at those days was how it changed distribution. And I had a paper route in the 1990s. That was how, I paid for my first stocks and mutual funds that I was buying back in those days. But what ultimately changed about the internet, and this is not necessarily what, the 80s and 90s was completely about, but it was the fact that you went from these local monopolies with newspapers, with retail, to being able to reach the entire world. And that's what fundamentally changed the value in the market. What can we learn from that, or what sort of parallels do you see in this new technology paradigm that seems like it's going to shake things up, but we're not fully clear on exactly where it's going?
18: Yeah, I'm a logistics guy at heart, so of course I see everything as distribution, but that is the story of the 2000s, was just the internet changed the cost of moving information. We didn't know who Sergey Brin was in 1990. We didn't know who Mark Zuckerberg was. We didn't know what would be created with this, but just the right bet was, is that with this lowering cost, amazing things were going to happen. The real interesting thing about that era is that it changed human behavior too. When Andy and I were kids, if you wanted almost anything from information to food to consumer junk, you had to go to the library. You had to leave your house to do it. And yeah. One of the things I think the internet ushered in is just this expectation of no, the world comes to me, which is played off in all sorts of ways. Look, there's a scary, scary scenario here, because we all know what happened. Tons of money were spent to build those rails. The companies that did that kind of went bankrupt, and then we still benefited from it. Yeah. That's not a prediction, but it is sort of the jumping point for a thought experiment. Are we at an inflection point? All right. Is it possible that the hyperscalers, the ones spending all these money and have these models, that they are almost going to transform into the utilities, and you know, it's going to be the companies that make stuff with these models or deploy the models or figure out how to kind of use this technology, which I'm not sure the hyperscalers are really the best at that right now, of actually turning it into productivity. A lot of this has to play out, but there's a world where, like Andy says, that these hyperscalers remain hugely valued, but their kind of growth story isn't what it used to be. And there is just going to be a ton of new companies taking advantage of these rails and just building amazing things that will be where value is created from here.
16: All right. Very quickly, I want both of your answer on what is sustainable about this current technology evolution. Andy, you're up.
17: Convenience, Travis. I'm lazy I think many of us are lazy, and we wanted things to be as convenient, as quick and fast and great as possible. And I think that's what we're seeing with the AI revolution.
18: Yeah. And at worst, even if everything just goes terrible, we will figure out a way to use all this compute power we're building. That's the silver lining. And I don't know how. I don't think AI goes to nothing. I do wonder about commoditization. I do wonder, like I say, I my guess is the way we interact with AI even 2 years from now will look so much different than today. And we just like we didn't understand in 1999 how we would use the internet, we don't understand, and all this projections just kind of, but yeah, Andy's right. There's a there, it's convenience, it's just a ton of compute, and smart people are going to create value with it over time.
16: When we come back, we're going to talk about the unknowns about the future of the market. 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
32: Welcome back to Motley Fool Hidden Gems Investing. Let's enter the world of the unknown. Investing, what's known is often priced into a stock, or what at least the market thinks that we know at that given moment. What's not priced in is the things that we don't know or can't know. Those are the unknown unknowns, or known unknowns, as Donald Rumsfeld would say. And that's ultimately what drives a lot of the value in the market. If you look at NVIDIA 5 years ago, you weren't buying it because it was the big player in artificial intelligence. If you were, congratulations, you were ahead of the game. Same thing with Micron, 12 to 18 months ago. I mean, even Apple, even Tim Cook apparently couldn't predict that memory prices were going to skyrocket. So what are those unknowns that you're thinking about? And this can be either positive or negative with some of the biggest companies in the market, some of the most talked about companies in the market. Lou, I want to start with you with NVIDIA. When you look at that stock and how valuable that company has become, what are either the positive or negative unknowns that you're thinking about?
0: I mean, the known unknown is I think we're sleeping on robotics and what a role NVIDIA would have. I do think we're moving towards NVIDIA's best days with AI are over. There's more and more custom chips. There's just more competition, like you say. Not that it's going to fall.
32: Do you think robotics can replace hyperscale spending?
0: Okay. Yes. I really do, because I think robot, and it's not going to be the dancing robots that clean your house. It's going to be all of the everywhere and just making lives easier. This trend isn't new, but I think just the ability to apply tech to it with smart tech, that is the next big thing for NVIDIA. And I think we're starting to worry about the negativity around AI with competition, but I don't think we fully appreciate the upside with robotics.
32: What comes to?
1: Yeah, Trav, I mean, if robotics is the key. I mean, Jensen's talked about this. If you just think about what goes in to driving a robot, whether it's a humanoid robot or anything, it's the brain power that uses most of the energy. And NVIDIA is they're the lead dog in that. And so I'll take a little bit of the other side from what Lou said. I think the better days for NVIDIA are not necessarily over. NVIDIA's been able, they've done masterful job. Jensen Huang's been done masterfully being able to navigate the different parts of the market across AI or GPUs or gaming, whatever it might be. And so I think robotics is the next big push for NVIDIA. And I think it's exceptionally ill-defined. There's a big unknown about what that market looks like. But if robotics is going to take off, NVIDIA is going to be the lead dog in that.
32: That does seem like an area too where the customers are not going to have the same ability or incentive to create their own chips. I think that's always been something that's made me a little bit uncomfortable with this AI build out is you're concentrated among four or five customers, 60% of your revenue or so, even for a company the size of NVIDIA. And all of those customers are trying to get out from underneath you by creating their own custom chips. So that's definitely not going to be the case, at least for now, in robotics. All right. What about Apple? Andy, when you look at Apple as a company, as a stock, what are the things that either excite you or keep you up at night?
1: Well, they need to find something next from the iPhone. They have Watch.
32: They need a next
1: form factor. I mean, if you just think about when the iPhone came out in 2007, I mentioned that earlier, you know, it took some time for it to really kind of take off. It was tied to, you know, AT&T and all those kinds of challenges that we had, but it really wasn't until the App Store came along that they started to really build out that ecosystem, and that allowed them to tie into the services. So that's been the big growth driver. I mean, the iPhone's been revolutionary, probably the greatest invention of the last, you know, at least 50 years, I would say. Meaningful when you think about the impact wider. So what is next for them? And then how does AI play into that, whatever next is? That's the big question I have for Apple and the new leadership team there.
0: It's really dangerous to be the Luddite, but I'm going to be the Luddite here and take the other side. I think that the known unknown is there just isn't a next big thing. If you look at how most of us use our phones today, I don't think glasses or any of these other alternatives are really, really a good alternative. I don't see people playing game. I mean, you know, maybe, but you know, I really think that the story here is that them using AI and using things to just continue to make the phone better. Look, the downside is maybe there isn't a next big thing, at least on the consumer side, or maybe it's a long way off. But the good news is that they are a very profitable company and it's a great franchise. And thanks to AI, there are ways to eventually drive upgrades and stuff. So I do think we have to stop. I mean, whether it's not the Apple TV anymore, it's not the Apple Car, it's not this.
32: We've lost a lot of those narratives.
0: Yeah, we've lost the narratives, and I think kind of the known unknown but underappreciated is it's a daggone good business. if it just continues to iterate on its own. I just have been underwhelmed by the replacements. That doesn't mean there isn't somewhere there's a lab right now that's about to really knock my socks off, but it's been long enough with these phones that I'm going to believe it when I see it.
1: And Trav, I do think John Turner, the new incoming CEO at Apple, is in a pretty good sweet spot. The experience he's bringing in across the Apple system, I think, gives him he's potent. I do think he's the right person for that job, and I'm glad to see him take over the CEO role.
32: The other thing to just look back historically with technology, typically the company that dominates a certain era does not dominate the next era or the next paradigm. So, you know, Microsoft did not dominate mobile because they couldn't see mobile through the lens with which they were looking at it, whether it was because they were selling mostly into enterprises or that was their kind of key market, or because they were running an operating system and they had to completely rethink the operating system. So historically, whatever that next form factor is, whether it's a pin or a watch or glasses or whatever, Apple may not be the company that sees it because they are so ingrained in the current paradigm. All right, let's go to a key supplier to both of these companies. That's TSMC. What is exciting or makes you nervous, Andy?
1: Well, gosh, I guess it's the customers, right? That's the big question. If the customers start pulling back, that's just obviously going to be the big question for TSMC.
32: So is that going to be a macro problem for them, or is that going to be, let's say Tesla and SpaceX building their own fabs, or what's the concern there?
1: Yeah, it's going to be others trying to take over the great leadership position TSMC has. This is minus a China, really ruffling feathers and doing anything really dangerous, which is that the biggest, I think, big macro concern there. But other than that, I think it's customers starting to look elsewhere away from TSMC to be able to do what they do in the same way, the same quality and the same price. Now that's a big ask for customers to do that. But if they can do that and they're willing to put the capital to work and they can finance that, I think that's the big question I have with TSMC.
0: Yeah, I think that's right. I don't have a better one than that. The one thing I'd add to it, though, is that you have the United States and I think soon to be Europe and other, when you have governments actually leaning on the scales, TMC is doing their best, or TSM is doing its best to be part of that answer with these. But, we all love our national champions. Everything Andy said is right. And then adding to it the fact that it's, that government

0: is where I think my little bit more revised thinking around some of the efficient market. I think the market gets more of those right than wrong. So I'm a little bit cautious to like double down on stocks that fall down like that. Obviously the risk over something like a Claude model, being able to handle all my taxes and LinkedIn, all my very easily gather all my information that I can do. I can download my taxes from TurboTax or if I run QuickBooks and just import it into Claude. That's the kind of existential risk. That's a big concern. But the thing on Intuit that I worry about, as well as some of these other companies that are kind to this space, is when they start taking capital and they start making these big acquisitions, and Intuit has done this, whether it's MailChimp or whether it's Mint or whatever it might be, they make these acquisitions that to kind of go after their growth market. And I just worry that they start to stretch outside their core market because their core market's under threat. They make these stretches. They add goodwill to the balance sheet. They can't get the returns on the capital of those investments and ultimately just continues to hammer the stock because the profitable earnings growth that would come from that revenue jump from adding those companies is not there and investors sniff that out.
1: Yeah. It's funny. You know, I maybe I'm underestimating it because I don't want to right now upload my taxes to.
2: That worries me too, especially this new policy where they can use your content as they
1: right,
2: please.
1: Right. I on the consumer side, my biggest known unknown is that I think if the government, Intuit to its credit does a lot of good lobbying, but I think a lot of the consumer business should probably go away. The IRS gets all of our data. They process our data. It would be so easy for them to just send us a slip and say, is this right? And move on there. I think one day we're going to get there. I'll tell you, the AI threat is the other side of the business to me. If you look at how Intuit describes their business to business, what they provide financial marketing and management software that helps small to mid-sized businesses run their operations, automating accounting, managing, payroll and payments, processing payments, driving automated email marketing. All of that sounds very, very replaceable with AI. A lot of that is automating. It's just a fancy way of saying we do automated tasks. And I think, you know, that core business to business is what I think gets disrupted first. And I think it's a real threat for them.
0: I'd be a little scared of having too much of the government influencing, and doing my taxes for me. If that's
1: We definitely have to fact check it, but they're doing it anyway. They audit you if they think you're wrong.
0: I know, but then at least I have Intuit or someone else to be able to like go back to and say, hey, listen, this is what we said, and this is what the government said.
1: Yeah.
2: This is one of these things. One of the reasons that I wanted to talk about this is these big trends, getting the big trends, the strategies, the technology shifts right is really where you hit the huge gains for investors. Intuit stock between their IPO in the early 90s, 1993 is what I have data back to its peak. This was actually last year, 28,000%.
0: Yeah.
2: So there was a long time, there was decades where you could have ridden the gains that you have with a company like that. Andy and Lou might be right that the best days are past it, but there was a lot of gains to be had in the meantime for investors.
0: And Travis, I think that's one of the secrets to hidden gems kind of investing is trying to identify those markets and the trends and the companies that are going to benefit from that early on. And being able to look past some of the noise to be able to invest for the next few years. I think that's something that Tom and the Hidden Gems team has done pretty well over the years.
2: When we come back, we're going to get to some of our Hidden Gems ideas. You're listening to Motley Fool Hidden Gems Investing.

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15: As always, people on the program may have interest in the stocks they talk about, and the Motley Fool may have formal recommendations for or against, so don't buy or sell stocks based solely on what you hear. All personal finance content follows the Motley Fool's editorial standards and is not approved by advertisers. 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To see our full advertising disclosure, please check out our show notes. Andy, I wanted to ask you some questions about, in today's market, where are you seeing hidden gems kind of opportunities as an investor, and what are the kind of factors that you're looking for?
16: Yeah, well, the hidden gem style, I've been doing this with Tom for a long time and benefited from so much of his thinking, but that hidden part, Travis, and that can mean a lot of different things. It could mean it's basically underappreciated or undervalued assets from what the market sees. Asset strength and brands, exceptional leadership, financial power, intangible assets and growth opportunities. Those are, and it's a mixture of both. But I think about that combination. Was the market really not seen? And I think one interesting spot is something like a retailer that really doesn't quite get the attention that other retailers might in the U.S. And that's a company like Aritzia, which had earnings this week. They were outstanding. Think about the growth profile. It's a Canadian women's retailer that does this very accessible medium to high fashion retail, and it's just doing things in a different way with that leadership team. But it was Canadian based, and now they're moving more aggressively into the U.S., very profitably into the U.S. And so that kind of story, when you think about getting into an early growth story like that, that's the kind of hidden gems that I really love to find and love to invest in. I look about our history of the same thing with a company like Buffalo Wild Wings, which was very early on in trying to grow out, you know, chicken wings, buffalo wings in a way that really wasn't done at scale, or a company like Chipotle and Starbucks many, many years ago. So those growth opportunities, and then you have a company that's taking advantage of those. So I think still a company like Aritzia and retailer, I see some in the biopharma space, whether it's a company like Vertex or Crystal Biotech, symbol KRYS, that is doing some really cool things when it comes to treating butterfly skin disease. And they have a very proprietary process and platform. And that's what I'm trying to find, and that are not really quite appreciated by the market that is constantly talking about large cap tech stocks.
17: Yeah, kind of echoing what Andy said, I am a big believer. The reason I do this, the reason this is fun to me, is I think there's always something to buy out there, because we focus on one thing, and it's crazy, but there are just good companies that kind of just get not forgotten about, but just fall out of favor. For me right now, it's the financials. I had a radar stock in a financial last week, so I've been talking about this a lot, but there isn't a lot of growth right now. But you're getting dividend yields north of 4%, well north of that. And I think that this is a business that grows over time. So you, I don't like the dividend yields with REITs because I don't know how much growth you see in REITs, but with financials, I really like that. Also physical goods, TransDigm is a company I keep talking about, but it is just a huge market winner over time. It's near a 52 week low. I like looking at value there because there's so much of a track record.
15: I love when Andy brings up a stock that is headquartered just a couple of miles from where I live in the Minneapolis area. We should do a show about how many companies are based in the Twin Cities. Just incredible how many huge companies that you didn't realize are based right here. Cargill, another one, not even public, but one of the biggest companies in the world.
17: Mr. Chamber of Commerce.
15: Yes, exactly. Got to get my local shout out here. All right, let's get to the stocks on our radar and bring in Dan Boyd for his thoughts. Andy, what do you got this week?
16: Guys, I'm looking at Primo Brands. Dan, this is symbol PRMB, a market cap of $8.5 billion. Primo Brands provides bottled water hydration solutions through a huge network, 200,000 plus retail outlets. Some of the brands, Dan, you might know, Poland Spring, Deer Park, Saratoga, Pure Life, Mountain Valley. It has a combination of a, let's call it water as a service. So subscription business that delivers the house, the big jugs, the 3-5 gallon jugs, but then also you can buy these products, in your grocer and in your retail outlets. It owns 80 natural spring sources, runs this direct delivery that reaches a network that reaches 90% of the U.S. population and 80% of the Canadian population. What's interesting about it, it was a combination recently of a big merger. So it's working through that. The valuation's attractive. It's not one of those high growth companies, but when I look at the hidden assets behind it, I think good things ahead for Primo Brands. And I probably think in the, you know, not super high growth, but maybe 10 to 12% kind of annualized returns kinds of business.
15: Dan, what do you think about water as a service?
18: I think water as a service is something that most municipalities already offer. But here's the thing. I want to denigrate this stock. I really do, because I generally refuse to buy bottled water because it's a scam. But like, water isn't going anywhere. People need water. And if these companies are allowed to own water sources and stuff, it's going to be profitable.
15: I do like a good bit of Dan pushback on these stocks, but yeah, if you come out positive, maybe it's worth the watch list. All right, Lou, what do you got this week?
17: Definitely lots of liquidity, right? So anyway, so I'll see myself out. Dan, we always talk about big banks kicking off earnings season. For me, it all starts with Delta Airlines, ticker DAL. They are out this morning with a solid earnings beat, 156 compared to 151 consensus. Part of this was that fuel was a little less bad than feared with everything going on in the Middle East, but most of it was strong, diverse revenue flows. Delta is just finding a lot of ways to win. Premium upgrades, corporate travel, cargo, even doing maintenance on everybody else's planes. Premium up 17%, cargo up 40%, maintenance up 32% year over year. If there was a disappointment, it was that overall passenger revenue was somewhat below expectations. What's the takeaway here? I think good things for United, maybe not good things for other airlines, but overall, this is a good barometer to the economy, and the economy, at least those who can spend, are holding up. Delta is and continues to be the best airline operator in the U.S., and another strong report from them. Just a really well-run company.
15: Dan, what do you think about Delta charging extra so that I can sit with my kids on an airplane?
18: I hate it. As somebody who has kids and has to travel sometimes, it stinks. Let's go Primo Brands. I don't want to do it, but we're going to go Primo Brands this week.
15: All right. Congratulations to Andy Cross. That's all the time we have for today. Thanks to Andy and Lou and Dan behind the glass. We'll see you next time.
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20: From ABC News, I'm Wayne Cabot. No day of rest in the U.S.-Iran war. Both nations hitting new targets today, with Iran attacking more ships in the strait, sending oil prices even higher. ABC's Selena Wang on this violent weekend of war.
21: Hours after the U.S. launched a large-scale attack, striking 140 military targets in Iran, Iran retaliating, targeting several Gulf nations. Jordan, Kuwait, Oman, and Qatar all intercepting incoming fire. Qatar says three people, including a child, were injured by shrapnel.
20: Now sirens are going off in Bahrain. The sudden death of Senator Lindsey Graham likely was due to an aortic tear, say doctors. The timing of his passing gives lawmakers 1 month to replace him on the ballot. ABC's Olivia Rubin.
0: South Carolina Governor Henry McMaster now facing that difficult task of filling the Senate seat Graham commanded for more than two decades. President Trump saying he has someone in mind. The governor's pick will only finish out Graham's current term, state law mandating a special election to replace him on the ballot in November when he was up for re-election.
20: Today was the hottest day since records were kept from Utah to Montana, 109 in Salt Lake City, never before seen in 150-plus years of weather keeping. Billings, Montana, 111 today, all-time high. Miles City, Montana, 115, all-time high. Fargo, North Dakota, could hit 100 tomorrow. Same for International Falls, Minnesota, up there on the Canadian border. That'd be the first triple-digit day there in 103 years. Yannick Sinner wins Wimbledon, second year in a row, fifth Grand Slam overall for him. At the movies, Moana, the live-action Disney remake, makes $43 million less than analysts had forecast. 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

0: My name is Luis Fonsi. A lot of people don't know enough about Alzheimer's and dementias. 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Don't be afraid to get help. Don't be afraid to put it out in the open, because it will be better for them and for their loved ones.
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4: Hello and welcome to the show. I'm Federal News Network reporter Drew Friedman. After upheavals across the federal workforce and hundreds of thousands of public servants leaving their jobs, grassroots organizations have been rising to meet the moment. One of those organizations is Feds Forward, a group that's been building tech-enabled tools to help civil servants navigate career change. For more, I caught up with one of the co-founders of Feds Forward, Karen Lee.
5: So what we started seeing in January was the beginning of what we saw unfold through last year, which was kind of a federal workforce departure crisis, right? And that's what everyone started talking about. Feds losing their jobs, people in transition. Factually, that is absolutely true. But the framing, I'd like to push back a little bit on it, because it's not the crisis framing is very accurate because of this point in time. In fact, what we are seeing now is just an acute version of an evergreen problem where feds leave government every year. About 150,000 of them every year separate from government, not retire. And every single time people leave the federal service, the question is, what am I good for and what do I do? And what's happening right now is just an amplification of a foundational problem, which is a lack of an infrastructure that enables people to not only translate what they've done in a very unique sector and industry and identify what they could do after that also carries the mission, but also on the other side of the ledger, enable employers to legibly see what people from a completely different sector, how they could nestle into their organization, their industry. We have two groups of people who so desperately want to find each other, but they don't have the language, they don't have the understanding contextually, and they don't have a clarity of what they want to be able to find each other. It's a recognition that on each side of the ledger, there needs to be a translation, a curation, and a very informed matching to bring people together.
4: When you started Feds Forward, what was your understanding of the problem? Was it something where you knew it was this way, or did that become apparent to you over time as you were getting more involved in this?
5: So we knew when we started Feds Forward that on the Fed side of the house, that there was foundationally a translation problem. I'd gone through it. So many of my friends and colleagues have gone through it. You will not meet a Fed who will be easily able to say, here are all the things that I've done, and here's what I could do outside of government. And so we knew the basic requirement was translation. being able to take what we've done in government and be able to align it to the same kinds of functions, activities outside of government, just called something different. What we have also come to realize systematically is that that translation has to have layered on top of it an understanding of what the receiving organization does and how they do it. We can get feds to a place where they can do all of those things and know what they want to target on the outside. But if employers on the other side of the ledger don't recognize that feds would make any sense, those applicants will never get through the door. And this is where what we've learned is that there needs to be a translation on the employer side of the house as well. What we've learned through this Feds Forward work over this first year is not that we need to create something new in terms of the approach, but instead blend together all the approaches that have existed and never been finally appointed with the talent in mind of those from the federal sector.
6: In your experience approaching this from that angle, have you found a difference in the success rate of connecting former federal employees with these opportunities? I mean, what's been the outcome of this kind of approach to the problem?
5: Yeah, and I would define Drew's success from a couple different lenses. Success one is, did they get a job? Success two of, did the person, the job seeker, feel satisfied this job was the right job for them? Success three, is the employer happy that they got that candidate? And the answer is yes, and I'll tell you why. Those who are currently looking for a transition, many of us, when we leave the federal government, wonder if there's a job that could ever be as good as what we just had. Because candidly, working in the federal government is an extraordinary experience and unmatched in what we get to do, the scale of what we do, and the impact. And so there's always this nagging question, is there anything that could be as good? And what we found is that through this approach, what this next job could be is might not be higher paying. It might not be objectively of the same status as working in the secretary's office or in the White House complex, but could be equally, if not more so, fulfilling in a different dimension that enables us as public servants to see how we can serve and make an impact just in a different way. And so what we want to change the game in Feds Forward is bring together two deeply mission-driven people, one who's seeking a next role and one who's trying to fill one, and have them realize that the uniqueness of what they want is not unreasonable to find. It's just that no one has bothered to unearth it and use technology to enable the match.
6: Have you found that on top of trying to, you know, accomplish this idea of, you know, transitioning skills or translating skills really between public service and other employers outside of government, is there a need for mental health resources or other kind of like full picture aspects of supporting employees? I mean, you make a good point that if you're leaving public service in some of these really big, really impactful mission-driven agencies to move to something, like you said, that's maybe on a smaller scale. Have you found that there's a need to support employees and help them, you know, figure out how to just kind of mentally or emotionally tackle that?
5: There is absolutely a mental health and cognitive area of work that we all need to grapple with. But really, it is an evolution of identity. For some people, the belief is, gosh, I'm no longer a public servant because I'm not working in government. And that's been taken. And that is a very valid and reasonable conclusion to draw. With, I think, some support in our community, what we want to create from a Feds Forward perspective is a different way to think of your identity. That instead, your public service identity can never be taken. No employer could ever take the depth of what that means to you, but instead you carry it forward. And the employment, the job, the volunteer activity, whatever it is simply a manifestation of that identity. And the reason why this is so important is one of the other kind of outcomes of Feds Forward is we deeply believe that this talent and this public service orientation must carry to every single sector. If we have decided the federal government has a monopoly on public servants, our country will never be what we know its potential is to be. But if instead we adopt the mindset that a workforce that's dedicated to serving the public good has motion and can circulate across the sectors and bring that public good, regardless of whether they sit in a government, a nonprofit, a gigantic company, or otherwise, then we can breed this innovation to solve our national and international problems in a way that 100x's kind of our capacity, because we're no longer just hoping for one sector to do it. It is the combination of all.
6: Pivoting a little bit to, you know, Feds Forward and the sort of resources that you guys offer specifically, can you talk about how your organization has grown over time and where do you see this going next?
5: So we started, and we still are, an all-volunteer group of people. And we started in the very beginning with a website and a PDF document. From there, we evolved and we knew that we needed to create some kind of technology stack because nobody wants to cut and paste from a PDF into an AI agent. And so in the fall of 2025, last year, we stood up the first version of our platform that effectively takes both somebody's resume and their kind of professional origin story that you can talk into your device or type in, and translates that into skills, hard and soft, offers back to the individual some insights about their work style, and frames up some career pathways, if outside of government, outside of government, by sector of what they're interested in. We also created at that point a resume translation tool and laid out steps that are part of a cross-sector career transition that would be important to follow. Where we are now is we need an infrastructure that enables not only the translation of skills and identification of career pathways, but a technology stack that will also do the other side of the ledger of doing that same thing for employers and then matching. The ultimate kind of where we want to get to is to enable the federal government or any other employer who wants to access and find highly skilled, sophisticated, driven for the public good, and so therefore loyal to the mission. If employers are looking for that talent, that we can find with precision options for those employers and for people who are looking to move to their next stage in their career, that they don't have to wonder and create their own system and approach, that they should be able to focus on what they want to do and that will enable them to get there.
6: Well, Karen, thank you so much for your time today. I really appreciated hearing more about what you and Feds Forward are up to and just how you're looking at this this challenge in a different way. So thank you so much for your time.
5: No, I appreciate it, Drew. And for those who are interested, we're at fedsforward.org. We stand as a nonprofit and would love to hear from those who are looking for their next thing or from employers who feel like they can't find the talent they need. The hidden talent is right under their nose. Those who've worked in the federal sector.
6: That's Karen Lee, a co-founder of Feds Forward. As former public servants grapple with changes in their careers and their identities, organizations like WellFed have been stepping up. The group hosts events and offers resources and support to those going through major life transitions. I recently spoke with Rebecca Ferguson Andre, a co-founder of WellFed.
7: We were part of the Valentine's Day Massacre back on February 14th. 2025, and we fell into this gap. First of all, it was devastating, and we fell into this gap where there really was nothing for us. Everyone was in such shock, right? Even though we had been anticipating it, there were rumors, there were news articles about what was coming, and that probationary federal workers would be targeted first. It was still such a shock, but we recognized really quickly that we weren't alone, that there were other people going through the exact same experience. And we decided just after 2 days of being fired that we were going to pull together as many of those people as we could and provide sort of like a landing spot for us all to gather and begin sharing our experience in our roles for the federal government and even in private industry and in nonprofit sector. Drew and I had each had experiences, you know, leading and training people and providing retreats. We facilitated retreats for our agency, the Administration for Children and Families. And so I think in response to devastation, we just kicked into high gear and began planning this event. We began charting this path based on our own experience of how challenging it was navigating an uncertain job market, updating our resumes, you know, navigating insurance. And that experience helped us chart this path forward that we wanted to share with other people who were in the same boat. Fast forward a year later, what started as a singular event for 20 people has grown into a community of more than 5,000 people, predominantly former federal workers, some current, and many Fed adjacent folks.
6: Thinking back to the early days or months of WellFed and that first event that you mentioned, what was the response or the feeling from federal employees or former feds who started participating and connecting with you guys? You know, what was the feeling, the emotional response? What were some of those initial reactions?
7: I think when you're in free fall professionally and personally, when there's like this shock to your system or your life, this unexpected loss, it can feel very much like there's nothing, there's no solid ground beneath your feet. And I think what we began to provide for folks with this was this landing spot or a net to catch people. People began to feel safe and seen, supported in ways that other people around them couldn't quite understand, right? There was this lack of understanding around what was happening. And I think we provided that space and bringing in this incredible network of professionals to really lift people up and provide them with the information they simply were not getting from their agencies. They were trying to distill information from Reddit and from news stories. And so we began to provide people with information to help them stabilize and find their way forward. It was a space that was so warm and welcoming and meaningful that it just kept growing and growing, and our online presence grew, and we hosted more than 100 virtual sessions that were free for people to attend last year, focused on mental health and wellness, focused on how to navigate insurance, financial triage, and the kind of career services that feds really needed about translating the resume, right? How to apply and frame their professional experience for a completely different sector or industry.
6: I love that it's both a community effort, but then also offering these more tangible resources to federal employees, and you have sort of both aspects here. I'm wondering, you know, what have been some of the outcomes in offering the career resources, the mental health resources, and that sort of support? Have you been able to help these former employees find new jobs or maybe move forward from what was a difficult time for them?
7: Some of the impact that we have seen and heard from folks who have attended and been a part of our community is it is helping people find their way forward professionally, that there is a growing number of folks, closer to 30% now, of our members who have now landed new jobs. Some of them ended up returning to federal government, but more ended up in private industry or starting their own businesses, or they work in the nonprofit sector, or they've joined state, local, or county government. And they have credited, you know, their experience of, you know, obtaining a new job to our WellFed team and the support that we provided them with. We've also heard consistently from many folks that the mental health resources that we provide every Monday, either meditation, or bringing in mental health practitioners and therapists to lead workshops and programming and providing consistent mental health support in a world where some folks have lost insurance, right, or they've lost the ability to pay for therapy. This has been very much like a lighthouse for them.
6: From those who maybe have reached out, who you've worked with previously or currently, What are some of the common challenges that you hear from these former employees? You mentioned that about 30% have been able to find jobs, but I'm just wondering about the ones who maybe haven't had as much luck there. You know, what are some of the issues that they're currently facing?
7: We continue to hear consistently that the impact on folks is deeply human, right? It's beyond the financial realities. People are grappling with the loss of identity, mission, burnout, diminished confidence, and this sense of prolonged uncertainty about the future. In this region in particularly, that's, you know, where employment is so heavily tied to the federal government, entire communities are really feeling the ripple effects. We're hearing frustration from individuals whose expertise and leadership experience is really misunderstood or undervalued outside of the government. I think, too, there's this spectrum of where people fall in terms of hardship, right? For some people, their financial runway is longer than others. I think we're learning how many people are living paycheck to paycheck and are struggling deeply. Many have entered long-term unemployment, which means that they've been unemployed for more than a year. Where I think there are some real bright spots, it's communities like ours. There are other organizations that former federal workers or former Fed-adjacent contractors have stood up in response to this disaster, and it is so heartening to see people come together and lift other people up.
6: Absolutely. And I think it is important to point out, too, that, you know, almost a year and a half out from when a lot of these firings or terminations took place, there are people who are still struggling. It's not in the headlines anymore, but there are people who are still, it sounds like, struggling on the job market. So I think that's important to highlight that. Rebecca, from your personal experience, since you were part of this wave over the federal government last year, I'm wondering, through that and then your experience starting up WellFed and connecting and creating this community, what have been some of your takeaways? What have you learned from this experience?
7: I have learned that it doesn't take much to destroy something, right? It takes a long time to build up systems, to build credibility and trust. And it takes virtually no time at all to destroy something. I've also learned that, you know, a lot of systems in place that are designed typically to support workforce development, they're ill-equipped to manage the level of crisis that this region is now facing. I'm learning so much about collaboration. I'm learning so much about the good in so many people and so many organizations and companies that are truly who they say they are and are reaching out to support in so many different ways. Because, look, these are neighbors. These are friends and fellow parents, right, at school. These are folks that we want to keep in our communities. And their struggle is also our struggle.
6: And you've mentioned there's been a significant amount of growth with WellFed over the last year, and you have thousands of people that have reached out and become part of this community. I'm wondering, what are the next steps for WellFed? Where do you see this going from here?
7: What WellFed has evolved into is an organization that is ensuring that people are cared for, not just as workers, but as human beings who are navigating profound change. I see us growing into a force that's going to continue to lift other people up and help them chart a course through, you know, really treacherous waters. Experiencing the level of disruption personally was really emotionally significant for me. It's one thing to know a model and to teach and train. It's an entirely different thing to have to apply it to your own life. And at the same time, it clarified something for me, and I think for our entire WellFed team, that, you know, these sort of disruptions and transitions are not simply economic events, right, but rather they're deeply human events. And WellFed has grown directly from that. People weren't only searching for employment resources, but they're also searching for dignity and connection and a sense of hope in the midst of uncertainty.
6: Great. Well, Rebecca, it's so great to hear more about this community and this initiative that you have going on, and I'm excited to see where it goes next. But thank you so much for your time today. I appreciate it.
7: Thank you, Drew. Thanks for having me.
6: That's Rebecca Ferguson-Andre, co-founder of WellFed. And that's all we have for today's episode of Your Federal Life. Until next time, I'm Drew Friedman.
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17: Are you behind on making credit card payments? Well, you're not alone. There's a lot of people in this world who are delinquent on their payments. What does that mean for them? And what about the people who are not delinquent, who are paying on time now, who really have a great record? Well, we're going to talk about the ramifications of all of that on your credit scores, how you should plan, how to avoid, etc. My guest today is Chip Lupo. He's a writer and analyst with Wallet Hub. Chip, welcome to Of Consuming Interest.
18: Oh, thank you, Shirley. It's a pleasure to be with you, as always.
17: Well, this was an interesting report because it's very positive in many ways, because what we're seeing is a number of cities are really decreasing the amount of delinquency. The consumers are, not the cities. I don't know what the cities are doing. We're talking about the consumers and their credit cards and how they're using them. So tell us a little bit about the overview of this study that you all just did.
18: Surely we're still somewhat at a crisis when it comes to credit card debt, talking at about still at $1.3 trillion, with the average household carrying a little over $11,000 in credit card balances. And that's only going to increase by about $100 billion each year. But in some cities, what we're finding, though, some good news, is that residents in these cities are working diligently to pay down that credit card debt. Because remember, there's a lot of residents in a lot of cities nationwide who because of the after effects of COVID and the inflationary economy that preceded it, folks with wages not keeping up with the rate of inflation, a lot of folks were turning to credit cards to supplement everyday expenses. And what happens is that the more prices keep going up and with no rise in income, people are not paying off their balances in full. Interest is piling on top of those debts, and then people find themselves in a jam trying to pay their way out of it. So it's encouraging that some folks are making strides over the past year. Now, we took data from the first quarter of 2025 and compared it to the first quarter of 2026 and compared how much that delinquency rate's decreasing in about 100 and well over 100, well, actually 100 cities, 100 largest population cities in America, just to get an idea of how folks are doing with managing that debt. And the outlook is pretty good for a number of cities.
17: Well, for example, St. Louis is the city that has the least delinquency right now. It's which is really a great thing for St. Louis. And how do you, when you're going in there and analyzing that, what does that mean in terms of real money? This means that they are paying their debts off on time. The delinquency rate is decreasing. That means that their credit scores will be better. A lot of positive things about that. So what are some of the factors that perhaps go into St. Louis's more positive focus here on debt? Or the citizens, I should say.
18: Yeah, the difference between 2025 and 2026 is a drop in 41%. Now, St. Louis is currently, at least as of first quarter 2026, sitting just under 10% of the average number of credit card accounts in the city. Still not something to dismiss, but a 41% drop from a year ago to drop down to just under 10% is pretty remarkable. Now, it suggests a couple of things. That A, people are more disciplined and are working on paying down those debts. Perhaps you enrolled in some kind of a hardship program to kind of just where they're maybe not using their credit cards anymore, but have worked out an arrangement with the lender, maybe even at a reduced interest rate or a fixed payment to kind of get those payments down. Now, the situation in St. Louis is a little different because the average credit score in St. Louis is somewhere in the mid-600s, which is just fair credit, average credit. So in a lot of cases, your average St. Louis resident is working with less credit, which means smaller balances, which are making it easier to pay off. Now, when we're talking about average credit, Shirley, what that means is that you can still maybe be eligible for a wide range of credit accounts, but you're probably going to be doing so at a higher interest rate. And in terms of credit cards, probably with a reduced credit limit.
17: So there are a lot of factors then that you're having to consider when you're saying, when we're talking about St. Louis doing better on being delinquent on their credit card accounts. So, I mean, that is a very good thing. It's a positive thing. But look at the other end of the spectrum. I think the city that had the most delinquencies or seeing it, well, I wouldn't say the most, but seeing the least decrease in delinquencies, which means they're not doing, this consumers is not doing as well as they are in St. Louis. On the other end of the spectrum was Winston-Salem, North Carolina. What are some of the factors that created that parameter for Winston-Salem?
18: Well, Winston-Salem saw 72% jump, an increase actually from first quarter of a year ago. Almost a third of the average credit card accounts in Winston-Salem are delinquent. And that suggests a lot of things also. Now, Winston-Salem is teetering on fair almost to bad credit. Economic factors in Winston-Salem, the economy, the job market, they're still struggling. So, which is another thing to keep in mind, in a number of cities, the local economies are rebounding, which means job creation is positive. More people are able to work and able to between full-time jobs and maintaining a salary to be able to pay that. That seemed to be the opposite in Winston-Salem. Again, almost a third of those accounts are delinquent, and that's a 72% jump. There's just a number of red flags all in about Winston-Salem. The median annual income is below average. It's a high unemployment rate, a high underemployment rate also, which means you have folks who are working well below their qualifications, or in some cases who are only working a part-time job or multiple part-time jobs because they're unable to secure full-time employment. So, yeah, well, the economic situation.
17: Go ahead. Sir. I was just going to say that significant increase in delinquency is a little bit, I'm sure, for the people in Winston-Salem, that's going to be some cause for concern, because so much of their future is going to be tied up with paying off credit card bills. And we know that interest rates on credit card bills are one of the biggest things that people have to contend with. Look, we're going to take a brief pause here to let people know they're listening to Of Consuming Interest on the Federal News Network. My guest today is Chip Lupo, who is a writer and analyst with Wallet Hub, and we're talking about how consumers are handling paying off the debt on their credit cards. Are they delinquent, or are they getting into the positive column, making more payments on time? Some of them are, some of them aren't. But let's talk about the real world and how we deal with these situations. First off, Chip, talk about what is delinquency. Since we've been talking about it, maybe we should define it for our listeners.
18: Right. Now, it's important to know what it means to be delinquent on debt, not only on credit card, but any type of a credit account, whether it's a mortgage or a car loan or a personal loan. Delinquency technically means any credit account in which you are late on paying, in which you have not paid at least a minimum payment by the due date. Now, the good news is that a delinquency doesn't actually become a delinquency if you work with your lender and make that account current within 30 days after that missed payment. Now, in a lot of cases, just a simple delinquency can just be a mere oversight. You know, people are busy, or maybe you're juggling multiple accounts, and sometimes one falls under the radar. You're late on the payment, you contact a lender, you work to make that account current. And what happens then, if you do so, then the delinquency doesn't get reported to the credit bureaus. Because once you're 30 days late, 60 days late, on up, the lender is going to report that delinquency

0: 24, 25, 26%. And also
1: man,
0: with
1: that
0: late
1: really
0: payments,
1: is,
0: even
1: that
0: even
1: means
0: though
1: you're
0: a late
1: paying,
0: payment,
1: yeah. Go ahead. Even though late payment.
0: Yeah, right? Even with a late payment, you know, sometimes you will have to pay a late fee, or sometimes your interest rate may spike a little bit. It won't get reported to the credit bureau as long as you make good on that debt within 30 days after the due date.
1: So let's say then you've got a credit card debt, it comes in, and the due date is the 1st of August. You don't pay it by the 1st of August. When does it become delinquent? Do you know, or is that a variable?
0: Well, technically, it's delinquent on August 2nd, but that delinquency doesn't get reported to the credit bureau if you make a payment sometime within that month of August. And again, the sooner the better, because even though you haven't made that payment, that interest is still accruing even on top of that late payment. So you're paying interest on the debt plus on top of the late payment. So, and
1: wow,
0: with credit cards, interest accrues every day. So the sooner you make good on that credit card on that late payment, better, which is why we always recommend, whenever able, pay that balance off in full, and then there's no interest to worry about in the first place.
1: Well, you know, and that brings us to the question of how people use credit cards and what is a wise use of credit cards. Like, for example, if someone wants to buy an appliance, they're probably better off to try to get a loan or financing from the company where they purchase it than they are to put it on a credit card. If they're having interest rates that are, as you said, averaging around 20% and more if you have bad credit.
0: Right. Now, in theory, that might be a way to go, but you have to be careful when you're talking about things such as appliances, because a lot of retailers do, and I think we talked about this a while back, deferred interest. So if you're considering financing through a retailer, read the fine print on these deferred interest, because even though they'll tell you no interest if paid within 90 days, 180 days, 18 months, whatever, if you're late on that last payment, what's going to happen is that all of the interest that had accrued from the day you open that account, from the day you made that purchase, is going to pile on top of that of that remaining balance. So if deferred payments are a good idea, if you're able to make those payments and get that thing paid off before the due date.
1: Yeah, just that is the critical. Yes, we have talked about that, but it's been some time ago, and you're just refreshing my memory and how dangerous it can be when you're dealing with a deferred payment if you aren't really on top of making the payments.
0: Oh, exactly.
1: Now, does it? Let me ask you this. Let's say you're going along and you've got a payment for a year. About halfway into that payment system, the deferred debt or deferred payment, you miss a payment because you're making payments the whole time, but the interest rate is deferred. So if, say, it's 6 months, if you miss a payment, are you going to accumulate the interest from this for 6 months? Are they going to hit you with that?
0: No, that depends on a lot of the terms. What the retailer will tell you is that if you miss a payment anytime during that promotional period, they can revoke the deferred interest offer. So you would be stuck. You would be on the hook for any interest that's accrued during that, plus any late fees, plus you would still owe the remaining balance on the item. So yeah,
1: wow.
0: And that's a good point. So it's always always to pay on time, and try to pay a little bit more on that deferred payment, kind of budget it out to where you can pay it off at least a month ahead of time. So that way there's no gray area where lenders will tell you, well, that payment has to be either postmarked or has to be posted online by X number, by a certain time or certain date. So it's always better to give yourself some wiggle room and try to pay that thing off well before the end of the term, so that way you avoid any kind of situations where you're coming up under the gun and right waiting for the last minute, and you might find yourself even missing out. Even if it's a day late or 5 minutes after 11:59 p.m. on the day the term ends, you're going to be on the hook for that interest. So it's always wise to

0: try to give yourself enough of a space there so there's no issue.
1: Need a cushion in there. I'm so glad you brought that up, Chip, because that is really a critical point for people, especially when they're buying something thinking, well, I'm getting a really good deal on this, maybe, but only if you play by the rules of the company that is giving you the deferred interest. So that's a
0: Right,
1: really
0: and it works.
1: significant,
0: It, right, and usually that's a trap that people with medium or poor credit will fall into because they don't qualify. Maybe they may not qualify for a credit card, or have enough of a credit limit on their credit card to be able to pay for the item. So that's usually a that's usually it's kind of a and again, and it sounds good on the surface. You know, zero interest for 18 months, 36 months, whatever. And but you have to read the fine print and make sure you know what you're getting yourself into.
1: Well, yeah,
0: Now,
1: I
0: on the
1: mean,
0: flip side, Shirley.
1: let's take a break. Save the flip sides for when we come back from our break, Chip. You're listening to Of Consuming Interest here on the Federal News Network. My guest today is Chip Lupo. He is a writer and analyst for WalletHub, and we're talking about, what do you think, credit cards, which are really, I say, essential to our way of life, if we manage them properly. And that's what WalletHub is, some of the information from Chip, that's what it's all about. Now, we were talking about deferred interest payments. So, Chip, you were saying on the flip side, let's do the flip side.
0: Right. Now, the flip side of the deferred interest is that you can use a credit card for major purchases if you qualify. Now, you have to have at least good credit, but credit card companies will issue you, usually for first-time customers, what's known as a 0% APR card, in which you can make purchases on the credit card at 0% for anywhere from, it's usually 12 to 15, sometimes 18. Even sometimes it's just 21 months, where you can say if you need that washer dryer and you have a 0% APR card with a 10,000 credit limit, and you pay $1,000 for the washer dryer set, then you just pay off that $1,000 over the course of 18 months. Now the advantage there is that, well, the difference is it's not necessarily advantage, but if you come up short on that APR period, on the intro period on a credit card, you're only on the hook for the remaining balance, but that remaining balance will be subject to the regular credit card interest rate, which again could be 22% or higher depending on your credit. So you're not
1: Okay.
0: on the hook for all of that deferred interest. You would just be
1: Well,
0: on the
1: I
0: hook
1: think
0: for
1: that is,
0: whatever the.
1: yeah, that is an advantage if people have trouble managing the other system of deferred payments. At least there's a little bit of protection built into that. But at any rate, the big thing is people need to understand what they're getting when they do it, when they do sign up for one of these systems. Okay, so let's talk about what do you do? How do you avoid getting into the credit spiral here? What are steps that consumers should take? Should they have a number of credit cards? Should they have one? Or maybe, well, I don't know how many you live without any, but people do. So what is it? What do you all look, how do you look at it from the standpoint of what is good for the consumer?
0: I'm sure that there's no magic number as to how many credit cards one should have, but I think it's important that everyone should at least have one credit card, again, for used for emergency purposes. But again, like we mentioned earlier, is that when you get in a situation like we've had in during the peak of the inflation, people have to rely on those credit cards for everyday expenses. But it's on the individual consumers how many you can handle. So what's important is to be able to maintain a budget. Budgeting is the key. Budgeting is like the foundation for good financial health. It's just like playing a sport or learning a musical instrument. You master the fundamentals, and once you've done that, then you'll ultimately become successful. Now, the number of credit cards again depends on the consumer, what kind of purchases you make, what your spending habits are, what types of purchases, because credit cards are not equal. There are credit cards that are general credit cards you can use for any type of purchase. Rewards cards will give you a little bit of cash back or points on specific purchases such as gas or groceries. So take a look at your spending habits, your income, and decide for yourself what type of a credit card will work best for you.
1: Yeah.
0: Again, if you
1: And
0: want to make that
1: where
0: big
1: would
0: ticket
1: you,
0: purchase.
1: if you do a lot of driving, some of those credit cards that give you points on your gas could be very helpful. Or stores, grocery stores now, many of them are connected, affiliated with gas stations where you buy groceries and then you save some money. So there's a lot of ways that consumers can provide help for themselves if they're just savvy, and they it takes a little work, but
0: Right.
1: it
0: Now,
1: does work.
0: the trick with rewards card is that you absolutely have to pay those balances off every month. No ifs,
1: Okay.
0: ands, or buts, because if you carry a balance, that interest rate is going to kick in on top of your unpaid balance, and it's basically defeating a purpose because it's going to eat up the value of any rewards you've earned.
1: Yeah, that's
0: Secondly,
1: very
0: is that
1: true.
0: most rewards cards come with an annual fee. Most of your standard rewards cards, about a $95 annual fee, some up to high as $500 and $600 for your high-end hotel or airlines. So you have to do a little bit of math and decide if you're going to spend enough on that card every year to justify paying an annual fee. Now, sometimes, some cards, such as their American Express, has a rewards card to give you 6% on gas and groceries, has a $95 annual fee. But if you spend enough on gas and groceries, the card will pay for itself. So you have to
1: Yeah,
0: do a little bit of
1: that's
0: math
1: true.
0: before you go in there and dive into a rewards card.
1: Well, I have one where I, the grocery store where I shop, I get credit on one of the gas stations, and I've saved 10, 12, 15, 20 cents a gallon. I mean, by buying
0: Oh,
1: groceries,
0: yeah,
1: you know.
0: absolutely.
1: I
0: Absolutely. As
1: eat
0: long
1: and
0: as
1: I
0: you pay,
1: drive.
0: yeah. And right, and as
1: Right.
0: long as you pay that balance off every month, then you're gonna reap the full
1: You can
0: benefit of those
1: benefit.
0: rewards.
1: Absolutely.
0: Right.
1: But it
0: Now,
1: does
0: one thing
1: require,
0: surely
1: yeah.
0: you have to
1: Ahead.
0: be careful. You have to be careful. There's a difference though between a rewards card that's co-branded with a gas station or department store, as opposed to straight up store credit cards. Best
1: Okay.
0: Buy and
1: Well,
0: other retailers have their own credit cards, which you can only use for in-store purchases.
1: for their
0: So you have to be
1: stores, yeah.
0: careful with those because A, they typically have lower credit limits, so they're more or less designed as starter credit cards. So you have to be careful not to go on any buying binges because you might exceed your credit limit.
1: Gotcha.
0: Interest rates
1: Well, that
0: are
1: fine
0: often pretty high.
1: that is a final warning there, Chip. Thank you so much for such great information. Hopefully consumers will help find it useful. And we thank you. My guest today has been Chip Lupo. It's wallethub.com. If you want to go to the website, they've got great information on how to manage credit, the cost of cards, et cetera, et cetera. And again, Chip, thank you so much for joining us today. I'm Shirley Rooker. You've
0: Always good
1: been
0: to visit with
1: listening
0: you,
1: to
0: Shirley. Thank you.
1: time. My pleasure. Shirley Rooker here with Call for Action on the Federal News Network. Thank you.
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25: From ABC News, I'm Wayne Cabot. Pope Leo praying for peace after a weekend of war. The U.S. hitting Iran. Iran hitting ships in the Strait of Hormuz. Russia hitting Ukraine. Heard here on closed circuit TV next to a playground. A special primary to replace Lindsey Graham as South Carolina senator, August 11th, less than a month away. Doctors think that a tear in the main artery of his heart is what killed him. ABC's Jay O'Brien.
26: Graham's office sharing the preliminary findings from the medical examiner, showing the senator died from a ruptured aorta stemming from heart disease. It came just hours after Graham returned from Ukraine. He had just turned 71 years old on Thursday.
25: Kentucky Senator Mitch McConnell says he fell, which is why he's been in the hospital for the past month. He says people his age are sensitive about showing vulnerability. He's 84 and still in the hospital. Taking a slip in the grass, the top-ranked player at Wimbledon hurt his knee, and then Jannik Sinner went on to win his second consecutive Wimbledon title, his fifth Grand Slam. The World Cup, down to the semis now, France versus Spain Tuesday at Dallas Stadium, England versus Argentina Wednesday in Atlanta. Same as it ever was, referee calls are in the spotlight.
0: The ball appearing to alter course after hitting a camera wire high up in the stadium. Soccer's governing body, FIFA, saying it didn't because its sensors weren't triggered. From that red card for the star US striker to Egypt's stunning goal ruled out. Video replay systems in the spotlight in a host of matches at this World Cup. Some coaches, players and fans arguing it makes the game better. Others say it slows the sport down and doesn't always produce the right decision.
25: ABC's Tom Sufi Burge there about the Norway-England game. You're listening to ABC News.
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0: Don't you love short weeks?
1: Short weeks, long weekends. Boy, it was hot, though.
0: We also, though, can't complain. It was basically hot everywhere in the United States.
1: Doesn't mean we can't complain, although Eva has told me to stop talking about it.
0: How many times do you need to say it before she says stop talking about
1: it? I'm like, you know, honey, it's going to be hot. She's like, yeah.
0: I'm aware. Does she ever say back, I'll alert the media?
1: Yeah. No. She doesn't quote Arthur back to me. How was your Independence Day celebration?
0: It was delightful, honestly, despite the heat. Hung out with some friends, ate some meat, played a little golf.
1: Golf? I mean, did you have a heat stroke?
0: No. It never rains on the golf course. It's never too hot. It's never too cold. So it's a magical place.
1: A lot has transpired since the last time we had a media discussion.
0: That is true. Where do you want to start?
1: A number of executive orders were signed related to quantum.
0: Hold on a second. The Trump administration uses executive orders? This is news to me.
1: More subtle irony from Adam.
0: That's where you put the laugh track, right there, right at that pregnant pause.
1: Before we launch into the description of what the executive orders do, give our listeners a description of what quantum computing is.
0: Oh, boy, now I'm nervous. Now I'm on the spot. Okay.
1: So, I'm kidding. You don't need to do that.
0: Oh, I got my explanation already.
1: Don't embarrass yourself. Basically, one of them launches a national effort to build a quantum computer powerful enough for scientific discovery. And the other accelerates the federal migration to post-quantum cryptography.
0: Yes.
1: And we should stop while we're at it.
0: The only reason I know a little bit about number two is because I was at an event where friend of GovNavigators, Dan Pomeroy, my friend from GSA, spoke about that exact topic. And what I learned basically is cryptography, the way in which we send information where no one else can see what it is, cannot be broken by conventional computers. But many people, and this is still theoretical, are fairly confident that quantum computers will easily be able to break any cryptography that we have right now. So once quantum computers become more of a mainstay in governments and industry, the entire platform by which we are able to send encryption messages will disappear.
1: Basically, the crooks will have X-ray vision.
0: Exactly. Yes.
1: Thank you. There we go.
0: You know.
1: You're welcome, everyone.
0: We're on top of it here at GovNavigators.
1: There's also an OMB memo on that where they were quick. They must have had it at the ready.
0: Ready to go. Yeah. Which is actually not a bad way to do it.
1: SCOTUS ended its session last week.
0: A lot of stuff in there.
1: And with a bang.
0: Indeed.
1: We're not going to talk about transgender athletes on the program. Okay.
0: No. What about birthright citizenship? Are we going to talk about that?
1: Nope. Not that either. But
0: I mean, technically, it's in the Constitution, so I feel like it's fair game.
1: We will talk about the president's removal power.
0: Oh, yeah. Please.
1: So apparently, FTC commissioners appointed to the Independent Federal Trade Commission, can be removed without cause. But Fed governors cannot.
0: So now there's a class system among the independent and quasi-independent agencies in the federal government.
1: Yeah, but I think that upper class is damn small.
0: It is true. And I'm by no means an expert in this area at all, but most people consider the Fed system to be barely quasi-governmental, as opposed to something like the Federal Trade Commission or the FDIC or things like that. So it seems like there probably should be some differentiation between them. I don't know enough to weigh in on whether removal without cause is a good thing for independent agencies or not.
1: Well, at OMB, we always denied this term independent.
0: No such thing as an independent agency at OMB.
1: So there are a bunch of executives running around when people are screaming about this decision, being like, oh.
0: Do they need a list? To be like, I don't even know what agencies you're talking about.
1: So while the Supreme Court and the administration were taking swift action, the House was not. In fact, the House took a lot of time to do nothing.
0: Well, this is par for the course with the House these days, unfortunately.
1: So a couple of weeks ago, they sent to the president housing reform, widely supported legislation. But the president has refused to sign it until the SAVE Act, which is a voting reform in quotes, proposal.
0: Yes, please. Thank you. I was about to say, put an amendment in there. Yep.
1: So the speaker, in all of his wisdom, thought, well, National Defense Authorization Act, that's must pass. Let's just slip it in there quietly. But
0: let's slip it into one of the most widely read pieces of legislation that ever moves through Congress.
1: And so the rule necessary to bring this bill under consideration couldn't get enough votes and failed. And so they left home early for a week and a half recess.
0: Well, nothing like taking some extra time off when you fail at doing your job. No, kidding. I'm kidding. This stuff does kind of happen. But I'm wondering, I know you weren't in the room at the Rules Committee, but last time there was a kerfuffle in the Rules Committee, there was an actual kerfuffle where people were screaming at each other during the Rules Committee meeting. I don't think that's what happened this time. But this is not great that the majority is not able to move legislation in a timely manner.
1: But there is a bright light.
0: Oh, please. Please, let's move to the bright light right now.
1: Action by the Federal Accounting Standards Advisory Board. I know it's sort of like track betting in the Himalayas. But
0: you caught me off guard with that one.
1: I know you've been following it.
0: Well, I don't know why we didn't lead with this. People have been chomping at the bit, and we're like 6 minutes in, and you're burying the lead. Okay, please tell us about the FASAB.
1: FASAB finally put out guidance for management discussion and analysis. I won't belabor you with the details, but go to FASAB's website. It's proudly linked, and it will transform how agencies report their performance and finances.
0: And thank God for that. No, seriously, it is important. And FASAB does great work. I don't think we've had a decision from them. We're like, this sounds wrong. So it's sort of the guts of how government operates. So kudos to the team over there at FASAB.
1: All right. What do we got?
0: Speaking of silver linings, let's get to our guest.
1: So Adam, you and I have talked for longer than I want to admit about how the government manages its finances and complies with various requirements and remain transparent all at the same time.
0: We really have. And honestly, I was telling this story at that event we had last night, and I had to remind myself.
1: You bored another.
0: No, I had to remind myself that not everybody cares as much about that as you and I do, but I think we found somebody who might.
1: We do. Tyler Davey is CEO of ClearGov. Tyler, thanks for being with us.
2: Thanks for having me, Adam and Robert.
1: So before we dive in, why don't you tell us how you got into this? Give us your background.
2: Yeah, so I've been in tech for 25 years, and I've been doing a lot in finance over those 25 years, but also a lot of other sectors. And I took a keen interest years ago around how cities run. And I got fortunate where a couple of companies that were looking to founders who had built some phenomenal products around how cities run and around finance and around budgeting and around disclosure management. They both wanted to dispose of their companies. They decided they wanted to retire, as they should. And I ended up taking over both those companies and bringing them together as one unit. And it kind of scratched an itch for me, which was always around this mindset of, you think about the most impactful thing that happens to a citizen inside of any type of country that they live in. It's not usually at the federal level. It's not usually at a state level. It's always at the local level. And it's like where your tax dollars are going to and how we actually spend and use those monies tends to be a bit myopic. And so when I started thinking about how I could solve that, and then this opportunity came on board, I was like, yeah, I'd love to lurch at this and figure out a way to make this better and find a way to connect. Here's what's actually happening with all the tax dollars we give to the government and understand how that actually impacts me. And so we've been fortunate enough to bring together a great company called ClearGov and try and solve that problem.
0: And so how long have you been doing that? Did you start last month or has this been going on for a while now?
2: No, it's been going on for a while now. So the two companies have been around for about 14 years. I've been inside of the business now for almost 2 years at this stage and building out a lot of the products and helping drive where we're going.
1: So talk about the evolution in the way cities are run. How have you seen adoption of the tools that you're pitching going?
2: Yeah, so it's been great. We're almost at 2,000 customers now, and it's really accelerated over the better part of the last 5 years. And what it started with was this notion that we need a way to get the budget published out to a citizen. And that's the way it kind of started with this whole concept of like, how do we do that? And how do we do that effectively? If you guys have ever read a budget book,
1: We've written them.
2: Yeah.
1: Hold my beer. Hold my beer.
2: Yeah. And you know how lengthy those docs can be depending on the size of the city. And I don't know if you've ever written an annual comprehensive financial report to submit at the end of a budget cycle, but those are also very lengthy documents. And those are to be published in a way that a citizen can read them, which usually means we're publishing a PDF doc that's like 300 to 500 pages. My gosh, most citizens are not going to get past page 5. So how do we simplify that? And so that's kind of what we've been trying to solve and work towards over the last number of years, but really accelerating that over the last 2 years. And so as we've been itching and scratching at that little problem of how do we get a citizen to actually understand that, we've seen the adoption by customers go through the roof. And this is what's really led our growth. We probably add 30 to 40% net new customers every single year, depending on the year. We're on track this year to be over 25, probably closer to 30% by the time the year's over. And it's all trying to solve the same problem. How do we connect? How do we make it easier for the finance teams to do this so they're not spending months and months and months writing these docs that are really, really warranted? And then how do we make sure a citizen understands what's going on with their dollars?
0: Okay, I have so many questions. One, I want to ask for a personal reason. So my wife is newly elected to the school board in the town where I live in Virginia. And even forget about public access, the info that she gets back from the school is not always in the most digestible, easy. They have a huge PDF that they send. I think it's like 400 or 500 pages or something like that. And I like to assume positive intent. I'm assuming that the systems that they work with internally at the school are not sophisticated or enough to be able to turn around documents and information in a way that's digestible for the questions that were asked. So is that sort of what your platform does too? Is there internal governmental use of this between different governing bodies and localities? Like, talk about that a little bit. If I'm way off too, I can just pivot to the next question.
2: No, you're actually going in the exact direction that we want our engagement platform to be used as well, right? So we see it as a tool, not for just an external audience, but also an internal audience. And so when we think about like council meetings where these conversations are happening, a counselor is showing up, and on our board, we actually have someone that was a member of a council for a water utility. And he would send me pictures of what he was having to read and sift through. And I kept saying to him, like, Paul, man, we can make this way easier for you, bud. And that way easier was really when we started going down this engagement platform. Because in my mind, it's like, you've got this 500-page doc. Why can't you just ask it a question and get the relevant information condensed in a digestible format that you will understand? And then provide feedback directly against that, right? The doc itself is still required. I mean, Finance. We still have to do the right accounting, and we still have to measure everything and show how it's been used and provide all the tables. But depending on the ward you are representing, or depending on the area of focus that you have, depending on what your governance is internally, you shouldn't have to necessarily read the full 500 pages. I mean, you may want everybody to read everything. You may want all of our counselors to be knowledgeable, but a 300-page doc is still a 300-page doc that is difficult bedtime reading for anybody.
1: So tell us, what lessons you've learned about what distinguishes an accessible, readable financial report for a city versus one that's not?
2: Yeah. So the biggest lesson that we've learned is context, and context is key. And so I used this example before when we were talking about this internally. I was like, I live in a rural community as part of a bigger city. So my city is like 200,000 people, but my rural community that I live in is about 1,200. And so we don't really have a great voice, but we have problems. And it takes us months and months and months to get those problems solved. And it takes us months and months and months because we don't know what's going on, because the doc we have to read to sift through it takes a while. So you get into a spot where you're trying to understand what's going on, when really it's like, I don't care about what's happening in the broader city per se. What I care about is the fact that we don't have high-speed internet right now in our rural community, and we need high-speed internet. And I'm trying to find in the doc where they're talking about that. And so trying to figure that part out and glean that out gets what we call the silent majority disenfranchised with what's going on, or disengaged with what's going on, because they can't figure it out. And so there becomes this like three-page pamphlet you get every year from your council that says, here's why your taxes are going up by 2.5% or 5%, and this is what we're spending it on. But it doesn't matter to me, because it's not talking about what our needs are in our little pocket of the community. And so that context becomes critical to drive the engagement that we want at a city, or within like what's going on, especially in the finance and the budgeting side. And so that was when we started sitting back going, right, engagement is what we need. We need a way to give tooling so that this becomes hyper digestible to anyone with exactly what they need to focus on. And if they want to read the rest of the doc or look at it, great, here's easy ways of doing that. But let's make this hyper contextual and hyper specific to the person. And once you do that, you drive engagement.
0: So you all put out something recently about the work you're doing in Michigan, in Rochester Hills. So, and this is not that internal government to government or council to government employee. Right. This is external facing, public facing engagement on budgeting. Yep. So tell us a little bit about that engagement, that locality, and why pick that one I'm sure you have other great studies too, but talk more about why you picked that one too as one you want to highlight.
2: Well, I think with that one, the biggest takeaway with that one was it was immediate reaction between our decisions between what was going on from a city perspective internally, what they thought was going on versus externally what the citizens really wanted to have happen. And it almost connected the dots right away about priorities and about figuring it out. And so when you think about that particular instance, and what happened with Rochester Hills, they were an existing customer. Whenever we're thinking about doing a new product, we just ask our existing customers who wants to raise their hand and try it out before we're done so they can be part of the process of the development. They were one of them that ended up doing that. And what was fascinating was like our AI chatbot plus our citizen feedback capability ended up driving decision-making for the city that immediately not only got them to change course in a couple of areas, but more importantly, drove 74% increase on engagement from what they were used to in terms of getting feedback on their docs. And so right off the bat, we're like, wow, to produce a case study, it was a great example of exactly what we're trying to solve. Number one. And number two, it validated for us that the direction we were going on would be impactful.
1: So Tyler, you're basically saving democracy. Is that the bottom line here?
2: One Rochester Hills at a time.
1: Yeah. I mean, I say that a little bit tongue in cheek, but as an active citizen here in Alexandria, Virginia, I know we struggle to ensure we're adequately engaging on whatever decision the city is making. And so to see genuine broadening and increasing of interaction with the data must be pretty rewarding for you and for your customers.
2: 100%, right? And like I said, we've got right around 2,000 customers right now. And if you pull them, there'll be a chunk that are like the Rochester Hills where they want to drive that engagement. There'll be a chunk that are curious, but they're not sure. And then there'll be a smaller chunk, and it becomes smaller and smaller each time we talk to them about engagement. They're just, I just need to get my job done. I actually don't want to engage with the citizens. And what we're trying to press upon all of our customers, and GFOA is actually a big supporter of this type of methodology. We're trying to press upon them like, guys, this isn't just about getting feedback and worrying about those noisy folks that may show up at town council meetings and monopolize the actual meeting with a lot of statements and what we see in the press. This is about taking those folks that, in the case of Rochester Hills, a lot of people just wanted safer paths to get people to and from schools. That was it. That was the hidden gem, right? No one was talking about that before a bunch of folks started responding about what they really wanted versus what one person or two people might talk about inside of the actual council chambers, because we're engaging the silent minority along the way, right? And so we think that we'll continue to press down that path. And when you look at GFOA, with our engagement studio, you get 40% of your way towards a GFOA award-winning award just by using engagement studio, because it drives that accessibility and that engagement right out of the bat by default. And so doing that just kind of continues to reinforce, no, like connecting local plus citizen is hyper important, even more so than I think at the state or federal level. That's where real impact happens.
1: Oh, yeah.
0: So most of my experience is federal, but I'm taking, like Robert said, he's in Alexandria, I'm in the City of Falls Church. So I'm like, oh my God, can we buy this right now? Like, I think our city council does
2: Have you set up in about 30 minutes, Adam?
0: Yeah.
2: Just let me know.
0: I think our city council does a pretty good job. I know that there's been some sidewalk restoration, paving, and they've incorporated Google Maps so you can actually comment on different things that you can see on there. But most of the ability to comment and feedback is through email. And I do it when there's an issue that I care about, but I feel like being able to have this tool available to sort of have ongoing dialogue, because the email goes and usually I get a response. Yeah. It's like, thanks for sharing your comments, right? But then I'm like, I can't follow every single bit of it to see, like, did you do anything with what I said? Or are there other people who feel the same way? Or am I the only one that wants this change? So is that sort of community building aspect part of the platform that you've built too?
2: 100%, right? I think the simplest way, I get excited about this because if you've ever been walking down whatever your neighborhood is and you have, let's say, a community center, you see suddenly a billboard in front of it. It's like city proposal, bylaw change, and there's like a ton of text, right? And you're going, well, what's going on? Then you try and look it up on the website and you have to navigate deeply, right?
1: Wait, they're not putting in more bike lanes, are they?
2: That's a totally different topic, Robert. I don't think we started on that conversation. But if you see that stuff, you kind of sit back, you chuckle, and you go, I can't navigate the site to understand what I want. So what we did was we specifically, like, not just the AI-powered chatbot, we created this whole resident engagement portion to our system. And what that allows you to do is not only type questions to find out what's going on, but then subscribe through a form of communication that you want to hear updates on. So you can send a note out through the system and you'll get hopefully responses back from the managers of the city. But if you subscribe to it, then as any change happens, it gets pushed to you. It might not be through email, but it could be through SMS or it could be through the site itself. But it lets you know that things are happening to try and continue that engagement on and on. And then what we really, really want to see is that that starts to create like micro communities, almost like Reddit style communities that start to forge inside of these cities. And that's kind of the direction we're going with this entire thing, centered on that hyperlocality of the person and the community they belong to within the city that they belong to get the relevant information to them in the format that they want to get.
0: So you can either find the people who want more bike lanes easily or find the people who want fewer bike lanes.
2: Potentially. We still have to navigate the how do you find people because there's privacy laws and stuff like that. We still have to be caring about.
0: So that was going to ask that too. You've got to be in compliance with local jurisdictional rules and regulations plus transparency laws state by state. Is that all built into the platform? Is that part of the onboarding? How do you handle those requirements?
2: Yeah, no, it's all built into the platform. We've done an exceptional job internally of making sure that we understand state by state. We start at the federal level, what are the laws, and go state by state at those laws. And then typically, we don't see too much difference between the state level and the city level in terms of their laws, but we do, especially for the larger cities, a test to make sure. So that's a little bit more of a, if you belong to, let's say, New York City or LA, then we do a double check on those. But the smaller cities and the mid-sized cities typically just deal with whatever the state is. And it's by default, right? So everything is translated into multiple languages by default. Like all these things, we try to simplify the entire accessibility portion of this and the compliance portion of this so that the town council doesn't really have to worry about creating great finance docs. We take care of the rest.
1: We've been involved in a number of efforts to figure out how best to communicate with the American public, mostly from the federal level. And I want to get back to one of your original thoughts about how important context is. Focus groups of American citizens, when talking about the federal government, often migrate to complaining about the DMV because they really don't distinguish levels of government. But also, it's clear that they respond to certain verbiage more than others. And I want to know if you've learned what kind of words resonate the most, what triggers greater interest than other things in the way you report.
2: Yeah, so that's a great question. So what we've done is we've taken all the data that gets fed to us into an AI-driven insight engine for each city, because each city, depending on where you are in the United States, the language that gets used will adjust in how you describe things, right? Certain language is just normal, but other language will adjust. And so instead of trying to create a one-size-fits-all and like, hey, do this, don't do that, because we know city by city, it will change on how people talk about things, we've created this AI-driven insight engine that helps cities understand the trends, analyze what's working, analyze what's not working. If you produce this and it's not getting feedback, this is why. And we're able to point out what you've done differently in comparison to other areas inside of the documents you've used or the way you set up the website or the way you've asked for the feedback. And that starts to point the managers themselves in ensuring that when they produce something, it's using not only verbiage, but it's using the right level of content that will engage the citizens at a higher clip.
0: And they can tailor and adjust that, right? Depending on topic or if you call it a traffic circle or a roundabout. I feel like it could be word choice, but it could also be, I don't want to go down 18 levels to talk about this particular part. But on this issue, it seems like people really want to engage. They have that flexibility on the platform.
2: Yeah, exactly right. Exactly right.
0: This is amazing. Tyler, we are out of time, but this is a fascinating topic. I'm so really glad that we got so glad we got to talk to you and that you're doing the work that you are doing, because I feel like you're right that most folks engage at the local level, and making that easier is, you're not in DC, but Robert and I like to say that we're doing God's work in the devil's city, but it sounds like you're doing that in lots of great cities around the country.
2: Yeah, no, thanks, guys. I really enjoyed this and happy to do it again and talk more. You'll hear a ton from us over the next 6 months about different products we're bringing to market, and I think all of which is with the vein of how do we make citizens work better with governments.
1: Congratulations and good luck.
0: Fantastic stuff. I love getting to get insights into places where technology is really actually making government more accessible and improves outcomes.
1: right? Where it really matters, actually.
0: I'm wondering whether I got to lean hard on my wife to see if the old Falls Church City School Board, I want to get on a contract over there with Tyler's team.
1: Good idea.
0: Good idea, right?
1: Stick your nose into that. You know that, Jess.
0: It's two mistakes. Messing with my wife, messing with my wife's business stuff. Both bad ideas.
3: What's happening this week? Co-Congress is out, so it should be good traffic.
0: Congress is out. GSA has got an event on Wednesday, on July 8th. It's a almost full day event at the National Industries for the Blind in Alexandria, in our little hometown here.
1: I could walk there.
0: You could walk. It's the FY26 Small Business Contracting Opportunities and Category Management. So if you're a small business, if you work in GovCon at all, GSA is, I don't want to say it's the center of the universe, but they run a whole bunch of stuff through GSA. And I've been to a few GSA events in the last year or two. They do a really nice job with these events. ACT-IACT is helping them. They're creating the infrastructure, but GSA is running the content. It's fabulous. July 8th, check it out.
1: My guest is Soraya Correa. We'll be there.
0: Yes, a former federal employee and now CEO at the National Industries for the Blind.
1: Yeah. So going a little bit further ahead, GovExec is hosting its Government Efficiency Summit on July 16th. It's always a good event.
0: Well, I think we'll be there. We'll both be there probably, I think.
1: And then the following week, AGA hosts PDT.
0: PDT.
1: Professional Development Training.
0: First time in D.C., taking place in Washington, D.C., since as long as I can remember. I don't know if you've ever seen it in Washington.
1: Not that much older than you are.
0: That wasn't an age comment.
1: Have a great week, everybody.
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1: We sure hope you enjoyed it and learned something in the process.
0: And didn't get seasick.
1: Right, of course.
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1: Ahoy!

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3: 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Coming up on Monday's Federal Drive, the Office of Personnel Management wants to make it easier to remove federal employees for performance or misconduct reasons. 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
4: Welcome to Your Federal Life, a weekly roundup of news about federal pay and benefits, employment policy, and investing and retirement planning. 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
5: Hello and welcome to the show. I'm Federal News Network reporter Drew Friedman. After upheavals across the federal workforce and hundreds of thousands of public servants leaving their jobs, grassroots organizations have been rising to meet the moment. One of those organizations is Feds Forward, a group that's been building tech-enabled tools to help civil servants navigate career change. For more, I caught up with one of the co-founders of Feds Forward, Karen Lee.
6: So what we started seeing in January was the beginning of what we saw unfold through last year, which was kind of a federal workforce departure crisis, right? And that's what everyone started talking about. Feds losing their jobs, people in transition. Factually, that is absolutely true. But the framing, I'd like to push back a little bit on it because it's not a, the crisis framing is very accurate because of this point in time. In fact, what we are seeing now is just an acute version of an evergreen problem where feds leave government every year, about 150,000 of them every year separate from government, not retire. And every single time people leave the federal service, the question is, what am I good for and what do I do? And what's happening right now is just an amplification of a foundational problem, which is a lack of an infrastructure that enables people to not only translate what they've done in a very unique sector and industry and identify what they could do after that also carries the mission, but also on the other side of the ledger, enable employers to legibly see what people from a completely different sector, how they could nestle into their organization, their industry. We have two groups of people who so desperately want to find each other, but they don't have the language, they don't have the understanding contextually, and they don't have a clarity of what they want to be able to find each other. It's a recognition that on each side of the ledger, there needs to be a translation, a curation, and a very informed matching to bring people together.
5: When you started Feds Forward, what was your understanding of the problem? Was it something where you knew it was this way, or did that become apparent to you over time as you were getting more involved in this?
6: So we knew when we started Feds Forward that on the Fed side of the house, that there was foundationally a translation problem. I'd gone through it. So many of my friends and colleagues have gone through it. You will not meet a Fed who will be easily able to say, here are all the things that I've done, and here's what I could do outside of government. And so we knew the basic requirement was translation, being able to take what we've done in government and be able to align it to the same kinds of functions, activities outside of government, just called something different. What we have also come to realize systematically is that that translation has to have layered on top of it an understanding of what the receiving organization does and how they do it. We can get feds to a place where they can do all of those things and know what they want to target on the outside. But if employers on the other side of the ledger don't recognize that feds would make any sense, those applicants will never get through the door. And this is where what we've learned is that there needs to be a translation on the employer side of the house as well. What we've learned through this Feds Forward work over this first year is not that we need to create something new in terms of the approach, but instead blend together all the approaches that have existed and never been finally appointed with the talent in mind of those from the federal sector.
5: In your experience approaching this from that angle, have you found a difference in the success rate of connecting former federal employees with these opportunities? I mean, what's been the outcome of this kind of approach to the problem?
6: Yeah, and I would define Drew's success from a couple different lenses. Success one is, did they get a job? Success two of, did the person, the job seeker, feel satisfied this job was the right job for them? Success three is, the employer happy that they got that candidate? And the answer is yes, and I'll tell you why. Those who are currently looking for a transition, many of us, when we leave the federal government, wonder if there's a job that could ever be as good as what we just had. Because candidly, working in the federal government is an extraordinary experience and unmatched in what we get to do, the scale of what we do, and the impact. And so there's always this nagging question, is there anything that could be as good? And what we found is that through this approach, what this next job could be is, might not be higher paying. It might not be objectively of the same status as working in the secretary's office or in the White House complex, but could be equally, if not more so, fulfilling in a different dimension that enables us as public servants to see how we can serve and make an impact just in a different way. And so what we want to change the game in Feds Forward is bring together two deeply mission-driven people, one who's seeking a next role and one who's trying to fill one, and have them realize that the uniqueness of what they want is not unreasonable to find. It's just that no one has bothered to unearth it and use technology to enable the match.
5: Have you found that on top of trying to, you know, accomplish this idea of, you know, transitioning skills or translating skills really between public service and other employers outside of government, is there a need for mental health resources or other kind of like full picture aspects of supporting employees? I mean, you make a good point that if you're leaving public service in some of these really big, really impactful mission-driven agencies to move to something, like you said, that's maybe on a smaller scale, have you found that there's a need to support

0: lawyer could ever take the depth of what that means to you, but instead you carry it forward. And the employment, the job, the volunteer activity, whatever it is simply a manifestation of that identity. And the reason why this is so important is one of the other kind of outcomes of Feds Forward is we deeply believe that this talent and this public service orientation must carry to every single sector. If we have decided the federal government has a monopoly on public servants, our country will never be what we know its potential is to be. But if instead we adopt the mindset that a workforce that's dedicated to serving the public good has motion and can circulate across the sectors and bring that public good, regardless of whether they sit in a government, a nonprofit, a gigantic company, or otherwise, then we can breed this innovation to solve our national and international problems in a way that 100x's kind of our capacity, because we're no longer just hoping for one sector to do it. It is the combination of all.
1: Pivoting a little bit to, you know, Feds Forward and the sort of resources that you guys offer specifically, can you talk about how your organization has grown over time and where do you see this going next?
0: So we started, and we still are, an all-volunteer group of people. And we started in the very beginning with a website and a PDF document. From there, we evolved, and we knew that we needed to create some kind of technology stack because nobody wants to cut and paste from a PDF into an AI agent. And so in the fall of 2025, last year, we stood up the first version of our platform that effectively takes both somebody's resume and their kind of professional origin story that you can talk into your device or type in and translates that into skills, hard and soft, offers back to the individual some insights about their work style and frames up some career pathways if outside of government, outside of government by sector of what they're interested in. We also created at that point a resume translation tool and laid out steps that are part of a cross-sector career transition that would be important to follow. Where we are now is we need an infrastructure that enables not only the translation of skills and identification of career pathways, but a technology stack that will also do the other side of the ledger of doing that same thing for employers and then matching. The ultimate kind of where we want to get to is to enable the federal government or any other employer who wants to access and find highly skilled, sophisticated, driven for the public good, and so therefore loyal to the mission. If employers are looking for that talent, that we can find with precision options for those employers and for people who are looking to move to their next stage in their career, that they don't have to wonder and create their own system and approach, that they should be able to focus on what they want to do and that will enable them to get there.
1: Well, Karen, thank you so much for your time today. I really appreciated hearing more about what you and Feds Forward are up to and just how you're looking at this this challenge in a different way. So thank you so much for your time.
0: No, I appreciate it, Drew. And for those who are interested, we're at fedsforward.org. We stand as a nonprofit and would love to hear from those who are looking for their next thing or from employers who feel like they can't find the talent they need. The hidden talent is right under their nose, those who've worked in the federal sector.
1: That's Karen Lee, a co-founder of Feds Forward. As former public servants grapple with changes in their careers and their identities, organizations like WellFed have been stepping up. The group hosts events and offers resources and support to those going through major life transitions. I recently spoke with Rebecca Ferguson-Andre, a co-founder of WellFed.
2: We were part of Valentine's Day Massacre back on February 14th, 2025, and we fell into this gap. First of all, it was devastating, and we fell into this gap where there really was nothing for us. Everyone was in such shock, right? Even though we had been anticipating it, there were rumors, there were news articles about what was coming and that probationary federal workers would be targeted first. It was still such a shock, but we recognized really quickly that we weren't alone, that there were other people going through

0: the exact same experience. And we decided just after 2 days of being fired that we were going to pull together as many of those people as we could and provide sort of like a landing spot for us all to gather and begin sharing our experience in our roles for the federal government and even in private industry and a nonprofit sector. Drew and I had each had experiences, you know, leading and training people and providing retreats. We facilitated retreats for our agency, the Administration for Children and Families. And so I think in response to devastation, we just kicked into high gear and began planning this event. We began charting this path based on our own experience of how challenging it was navigating an uncertain job market, updating our resumes, you know, navigating insurance. And that experience helped us chart this path forward that we wanted to share with other people who were in the same boat. Fast forward a year later, what started as a singular event for 20 people has grown into a community of more than 5,000 people, predominantly former federal workers, some current, and many Fed adjacent folks.
1: Thinking back to the early days or months of WellFed and that first event that you mentioned, what was the response or the feeling from federal employees or former feds who started participating and connecting with you guys? You know, what was the feeling, the emotional response? What were some of those initial reactions?
0: I think when you're in free fall, professionally and personally, when there's like this shock to your system or your life, this unexpected loss, it can feel very much like there's nothing, there's no solid ground beneath your feet. And I think what we began to provide for folks with this was this landing spot or a net to catch people. People began to feel safe and seen, supported in ways that other people around them couldn't quite understand, right? There was this lack of understanding around what was happening. And I think we provided that space and bringing in this incredible network of professionals to really lift people up and provide them with the information they simply were not getting from their agencies. They were trying to distill information from Reddit and from news stories. And so we began to provide people with information to help them stabilize and find their way forward. It was a space that was so warm and welcoming and meaningful that it just kept growing and growing. And our online presence grew, and we hosted more than 100 virtual sessions that were free for people to attend last year, focused on mental health and wellness, focused on how to navigate insurance, financial triage, and the kind of career services that feds really needed about translating the resume, right? How to apply and frame their professional experience for a completely different sector or industry.
1: I love that it's both a community effort, but then also offering these more tangible resources to federal employees, and you have sort of both aspects here. I'm wondering, you know, what have been some of the outcomes in offering the career resources, the mental health resources, and that sort of support? Have you been able to help these former employees find new jobs or maybe move forward from what was a difficult time for them?
0: Some of the impact that we have seen and heard from folks who have attended and been a part of our community is it is helping people find their way forward professionally, that there is a growing number of folks, closer to 30% now, of our members who have now landed new jobs. Some of them ended up returning to federal government, but more ended up in private industry or starting their own businesses, or they work in the nonprofit sector, or they've joined state, local, or county government. And they have credited, you know, their experience of, you know, obtaining a new job to our WellFed team and the support that we've provided them with. We've also heard consistently from many folks that the mental health resources that we provide every Monday, either meditation, or bringing in mental health practitioners and therapists to lead workshops and programming and providing consistent mental health support in a world where some folks have lost insurance, right, or they've lost the ability to pay for therapy. This has been very much like a lighthouse for them.
1: From those who maybe have reached out, who you've worked with previously or currently, What are some of the common challenges that you hear from these former employees? You mentioned that about 30% have been able to find jobs, but I'm just wondering about the ones who maybe haven't had as much luck there. You know, what are some of the issues that they're currently facing?
0: We continue to hear consistently that the impact on folks is deeply human, right? It's beyond the financial realities. People are grappling with the loss of identity, mission, burnout, diminished confidence, and this sense of prolonged uncertainty about the future. In this region in particularly, that's, you know, where employment is so heavily tied to the federal government, entire communities are really feeling the ripple effects. We're hearing frustration from individuals whose expertise and leadership experience is really misunderstood or undervalued outside of the government. I think, too, there's this spectrum of where people fall in terms of hardship, right? For some people, their financial runway is longer than others. I think we're learning how many people are living paycheck to paycheck and are struggling deeply. Many have entered long-term unemployment, which means that they've been unemployed for more than a year. Where I think there are some real bright spots, it's communities like ours. There are other organizations that former federal workers or former Fed-adjacent contractors have stood up in response to this disaster, and it is so heartening to see people come together and lift other people up.
1: Absolutely. And I think it is important to point out, too, that, you know, almost a year and a half out from when a lot of these firings or terminations took place, there are people who are still struggling. It's not in the headlines anymore, but there are people who are still, it sounds like, struggling on the job market. So I think that's important to highlight that. Rebecca, from your personal experience, since you were part of this wave over the federal government last year, I'm wondering, through that and then your experience starting up WellFed and connecting and creating this community, what have been some of your takeaways? What have you learned from this experience?
0: I have learned that it doesn't take much to destroy something, right? It takes a long time to build up systems, to build credibility and trust. And it takes virtually no time at all to destroy something. I've also learned that, you know, a lot of systems in place that are designed typically to support workforce development, they're ill-equipped to manage the level of crisis that this region is now facing. I'm learning so much about collaboration. I'm learning so much about the good in so many people and so many organizations and companies that are truly who they say they are and are reaching out to support in so many different ways. Because, look, these are neighbors. These are friends and fellow parents, right, at school. These are folks that we want to keep in our communities. And their struggle is also our struggle.
1: And you've mentioned there's been a significant amount of growth with WellFed over the last year, and you have thousands of people that have reached out and become part of this community. I'm wondering, what are the next steps for WellFed? Where do you see this going from here?
0: What WellFed has evolved into is an organization that is ensuring that people are cared for, not just as workers, but as human beings who are navigating profound change. I see us growing into a force that's going to continue to lift other people up and help them chart a course through, you know, really treacherous waters. Experiencing the level of disruption personally was really emotionally significant for me. It's one thing to know a model and to teach and train. It's an entirely different thing to have to apply it to your own life. And at the same time, it clarified something for me, and I think for our entire WellFed team, that, you know, these sort of disruptions and transitions are not simply economic events, right, but rather they're deeply human events. And WellFed has grown directly from that. People weren't only searching for employment resources, but they're also searching for dignity and connection and a sense of hope in the midst of uncertainty.
1: Great. Well, Rebecca, it's so great to hear more about this community and this initiative that you have going on, and I'm excited to see where it goes next. But thank you so much for your time today. I appreciate it.
0: Thank you, Drew. Thanks for having me.
1: That's Rebecca Ferguson-Andre, co-founder of WellFed. And that's all we have for today's episode of Your Federal Life. Until next time, I'm Drew Friedman.
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11: 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Nights and weekends, we air Washington Nationals, Capitals, and Wizards, and the Navy Midshipmen. 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
12: From ABC News, I'm Wayne Cabot. Global oil is back near $80 a barrel as Iran attacks more ships in the Strait of Hormuz and the U.S. and Iran trade fire. In Iran, a nuclear power plant appears to have been damaged based on satellite photos. The Iran Revolutionary Guard is now claiming to have damaged a U.S. base in Bahrain, earlier targeting other Gulf states that allow American bases, Jordan, Kuwait, Oman, Qatar. Israel is carrying out more deadly strikes in Gaza. At least six people have died in the latest attack, including a 9-year-old girl. To Ukraine, where children were playing in a playground in the city of Sumy when a Russian missile strike sent them screaming, glass shattering around them as they sought shelter in a coffee shop. Hoping to end that war with Russian sanctions, Lindsey Graham had just returned from Ukraine when he died from what's being called an aortic tear. A special election for his seat is set for just under a month, August 11th, in South Carolina.
13: President Trump saying he has someone in mind. The governor's pick will only finish out Graham's current term, state law mandating a special election to replace him on the ballot in November when he was up for re-election.
12: ABC's Olivia Rubin. Graham was 71. President Trump saying he seemed fine on the phone that day. A slip and fall is why Senator Mitch McConnell says he's been in the hospital for over a month. 3,000 acres have burned, and California's Summit Fire is less than a third contained.
14: The fast-spreading blaze, fueled by hot and dry conditions, enforcing evacuations over the weekend. The region struggling with the heat and dry weather. Across Atlantic, the heat hampering efforts to fight wildfires. At least 12 people died this weekend in southern Spain as they tried to flee one of the several raging fires.
12: Leslie Lopez, this is ABC News.
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12: Making AI data centers power themselves, a bill to force them to run on 90% renewable energy by 2040 in the state of New York, where Senator Kristen Gonzalez says her bill would also limit the building of these data centers. It's what the people want.
17: Any omnibus like this doesn't just happen. It happens because there was both internal political will and momentum, but also mass outside organizing, which shows us that not only is this issue popular, but that everyday New Yorkers can organize.
12: Sunday was the hottest day since records were kept from Utah to Montana, 109 in Salt Lake City, never before seen in 150-plus years of weather records. Billings, Montana, 111, all-time high. Miles City, Montana, 115, all-time high. International Falls, Minnesota, way up there on the Canadian border, could hit 100 on Monday, which would be the first time in more than 100 years. Bison versus man at Yellowstone. ABC's Melissa Don reports the bison won.
18: The man and his grandchild stopped to take photos of the bison. Seconds later, the massive mammal then charges, chasing the family around trees before the man is thrown multiple feet into the air, seriously injuring him.
19: Bison! Look out, bison!
18: The grandfather is lucky to be alive. Millions of people visit Yellowstone every year to see the park's famous wildlife. Unfortunately, this is not the first time we've seen bison charging tourists.
12: Wayne Cabot, ABC News.
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20: Welcome back to CBS Eye on Veterans. I'm Navy veteran and journalist Phil Briggs, reporting for the military veteran website ConnectingVets.com. Now, this week, we've got an incredible interview for you about the recent raid in Venezuela, where elite U.S. military forces, like 1st Special Forces Operational Detachment Delta, or Delta Force, successfully extracted the notorious Venezuelan president, Nicolas Maduro, and brought him to the U.S. to be tried on drug trafficking charges. Shortly after the raid, my colleague, Special Forces and Ranger veteran, author, and acclaimed journalist Jack Murphy published on the website thehighside.substack.com an article entitled Bold Delta Force Raid Leads to Capture of Maduro. But what really made this article stand out from the mainstream reporting we've all seen were the incredible details that Jack was able to include as a journalist with deep connections within the intelligence and special operations community. So here to go behind the scenes of this daring raid is Special Forces veteran, my buddy Jack Murphy. Jack, welcome back to Eye on Vets, brother.
21: Hey, Phil. Thanks for having me again.
20: Always good. And thought of you, I mean, almost called you over the weekend to just be like, hey, what's really going on? And before we even dive into that, is it unusual to you, being a former Ranger, being former Special Forces, like how much we're seeing real time in an operation like this? Because I was always under the impression that these types of stories are obscure blips on the world news radar and no one ever connects the dots between U.S. intelligence, maybe CIA, maybe government. Is it weird we're even talking about this so openly?
21: Not anymore. You know, the speed of communications has, you know, sped up a lot over the last couple of decades. And with social media, we saw both in Caracas and we saw in Abbottabad in 2011, you know, some of the first reports that there's a raid going on is local people on social media recording, why is there a helicopter over my city? What the hell's going on? So that's part of it. But the other part that, you know, I'm not particularly surprised that we're talking about this is, yes, these units do clandestine and low visibility operations around the world, stuff that you and I just don't hear about. But when they do kinetic operations, especially big, like centerpiece operations like this, and abduct the leader of a country out of his palace in Shanghai to a U.S. naval ship, that's going to come out in the press. Like, you're not hiding that. And sure enough, President Trump and the chairman of the Joint Chiefs of Staff, Marco Rubio, and Pete Hegseth did a press conference on it, you know, just like 12 hours later, and kind of laid out, not in granular detail, but quite a bit of detail about how the operation unfolded. So yeah, we're in a new era of information transparency, where it's basically impossible to have a unit that is overtly conducting combat operations and also maintain secrecy.
0: And certainly not in a country where people have cell phones, too. You're more likely to get away with it in the middle of Central Africa than you
21: would. Conducting airstrikes and kidnapping the president. Yeah, I mean, that's going to come out.
0: All right. Let's just jump in. I'll just glean from the lead here to the article, and we'll kind of dive in from here. Because, again, this is incredible writing, incredible insight into what we just witnessed. But you kick off by saying a bold nighttime raid in Caracas executed by Delta Force and 160th Special Operations Aviation Regiment. Cool squadron name, too, by the way. The Night Stalkers.
21: Yeah,
0: always
21: yeah.
0: Love that. That's basically the people that give the rides to the elite special operations.
21: They have the hard part of the mission, as far as I'm concerned.
0: Oh, you got to fly them in and get them out. And
21: yeah.
0: It's a two-way range when you're in the air.
21: Absolutely.
0: It cannot be fun dropping into a situation, no matter where you are in the world. But you describe the air package overhead, totaling more than 150 aircraft. They went on to capture Venezuelan President Nicolas Maduro and his wife Celia Flores. The mission was called Operation Absolute Resolve. And as we just described here in the start, not your typical Joint Special Operations Command, a capture-kill raid, but was designed to serve as an arrest warrant based on a Department of Justice indictment against Maduro and his regime. In this sense, Delta operators were escorts to federal law enforcement officers. The preparation was over months and months. We'll get into that a little bit later this hour. The coordination of the CIA, National Security Agency, National Geospatial Intelligence Agency, and under the command of Air Force General Dan Kane, who formerly was the chairman of the Joint Chiefs of Staff, and prior to that worked as the head of the Joint Special Operations Command. So he kind of knew Black Ops firsthand. This is his bread and butter, so to speak. So having said all that, let's begin with my first question. Is it weird that we're using a military asset like Delta for something that seems more law enforcement?
21: Yeah, that's an interesting question. So the FBI hostage rescue team has a long history of working with JSOC. Delta helped stand that unit up. Many years ago, when I was doing, or I was a part of operations in Iraq with the Special Ops Task Force, we had a couple FBI agents from HRT out with us. Maybe the most direct comparison would be some of the rendition operations that Delta Force did in Libya, probably about 10 years ago now, where they went over to Libya and they grabbed terrorists. They had FBI agents embedded in their task force to actually make an arrest, because they're serving an arrest warrant that the United States has issued. And so this maintains that chain of custody, that a law enforcement officer is placing them under arrest, and they're then transported back to the United States for prosecution.
0: Okay, so not unheard of if you're in the know. Got it. What do you say to those who say he got reverse iced, though? I heard John Stewart use that term recently. ICE gets a bunch of people and then swoops them off to another country. And we here are swooping into another country and bringing somebody, a foreign national, back to ours to be tried.
21: Well, same with that Honduran drug baron that we pardoned and sent back home. But then we're kidnapping Maduro and bringing him here for prosecution. It's goofy, I admit.
0: I mean, goofy being an understatement. Is it safe to say there's some hypocrisy going on here? We pardon one drug dealing foreign leader, and then we swoop in and we get another foreign leader and bring him to justice. Like,
21: I think hypocrisy is a fundamental part of politics, and I can even accept the hypocrisy to a certain extent because the pragmatism that's necessary to make deals in the national or international arena. But that said, we are, in my opinion, in an era of increased hypocrisy, contradiction, incoherence, and irrationality. To the point that it's hard to reconcile any of those things or make any sort of sense of them in your mind. And I think it's part of the era we're in. It's an age of shamelessness, it feels like.
0: I like that almost as much as reverse iced. An age of shamelessness. All right.
21: Now that said, I have no sympathy for Nicolas Maduro. I have no sympathy for the Manuel Noriegas or the terrorists that we scooped up in Libya. You know, they're not good guys. Soleimani was a really bad guy, and the world is a better place without him. But the question you have to ask is, just because this action is anti-Iranian, anti-Al-Qaeda, okay, but is it also pro-America? That's the bigger question, and I think that's the question that listeners will have to come to their own conclusions about. You know, I can give my opinion, but that's all it is. I'd certainly encourage people to think about that.
0: Yeah, and that's really what the entire tenor of this conversation I hope to be. It's just something to think about. And we're going to get back to the cool guy details here in a minute. But I got to ask, do administrations, this isn't about Trump, this isn't about Obama, this is just about U.S. government in general, do they always need to seek congressional approval to make a kinetic strike against somebody that is obviously doing harm to the world? I mean,
21: so I'm not a lawyer, but the president does have quite a bit of authority to deploy military forces, particularly if there's an imminent threat against the United States. And then he would have to inform Congress afterwards, possibly, you know, get a declaration of war, all the other stuff that goes along with that. But then the imminent threat aspect of it is our government saying that, well, they're shipping fentanyl, you know, whatever drug into the United States and killing Americans, and that constitutes an imminent threat to America. How the AUMF authorizes, preparation of the battle space in Venezuela is beyond me. I mean, you're going to have to talk to a lawyer that can explain that one, because, again, that's one of those contradictions that's hard for me to reconcile. But then in the press conference, they're like, yeah, we want the oil. And you can't make the claim, though, that oil in the ground in Venezuela is an imminent threat to American lives. Like, that just doesn't make any sense.
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0: My name is Luis Fonsi. 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Don't be afraid to get help. Don't be afraid to put it out in the open, because it will be better for them and for their loved ones.
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3: And we're back at CBS, Eye on Veterans. 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Now, after the news broke of the recent Delta Force raid, where elite U.S. military forces extracted the notorious self-proclaimed leader of Venezuela, Nicolas Maduro, I read an incredibly detailed article about the mission from my colleague and Special Forces veteran Jack Murphy. Because of his personal experience in special operations and his deep connections in the intelligence community, he was able to get some details that were previously unreported. So here we jump into the part of our conversation where we talked about the immediate pivot from a case that targeted a drug-dealing leader that posed an immediate threat to U.S. citizens to our takeover of the entire country and their oil industry.
4: So they use this pretext of, you know, drug trafficking, and it is a pretext. I mean, you can watch that press conference for yourself, and I mean, they just come right out and say it, like, yeah, we're getting oil, man.
3: Yeah, you know, and then to say it's a threat directly, that the drugs themselves are a threat. I could understand Osama bin Laden was a threat.
4: Right.
3: And the whole Al-Qaeda, going all the way back to its origin, the Mujahideen, you know, I mean, I can understand.
4: Even Soleimani, I mean, was launching strikes. He had American blood on his hands.
3: Oh, my gosh, the countless strikes against U.S. forces in Iraq during GWAT. But then, you know, you look at Osama bin Laden and the pretext to even the war on terror with 9/11. You know, I can connect those dots and say, if you got to go somewhere and take out a bad guy, yeah. But those are different scenarios than a bunch of amped up free Americans doing lines of blow in the bathroom, you know, that they willingly chose to do at a nightclub. Those were people getting high that legit wanted to be doing it. I mean,
4: yeah, I mean, interestingly, you know, JSOC and Delta Force, they went after Pablo Escobar in the early 1990s, but that was because Pablo took down a civilian airliner. To kill, I can't remember the whole story, but to kill one person on that airliner, he blew up an airplane full of people. And that put himself in a totally different arena of international terrorism.
3: Oh, okay. So I had no idea. So there is, to some degree, a precedent with us chasing down drug dealers using military assets.
4: Oh, but sure. Yes. They were non-state actors, though, okay? They were drug cartels. This is the, you know, his presidency is deemed illegitimate. You know, the election may have been rigged and a joke, but like it or not, he was the de facto leader of Venezuela.
3: Yeah. So much more than just a drug dealer when, as you'd mentioned, just seconds later, they're like, and now that we got control, we're also going to take care of all this oil for you. Like, yeah. Okay, which came first, chicken or egg? Which came first, cocaine or petroleum? I'm not sold.
4: Yeah.
3: All right. Let's talk about preparation for this. This is where your article really gets fascinating.
5: I was amazed at some of the details you can glean. Again, I respect our community enough to know that, you know, when you say source or sources, you know, we're not naming them here, but it's not because you're just making this up. This isn't spinning yarn. This isn't a fictional narrative or a fantasy. You guys have, you as a former member of the special operations community, do know some unique individuals. It's endlessly fascinating.
4: So just to touch on that about the use of anonymous sources, I mean, there's always a question, well, why do they need to be anonymous, which is an understandable question. And yeah, a lot of times sources don't need to be anonymous. In this case, they are, because they are people in and around the United States government that have access to certain information. And if their names became public, they could potentially be prosecuted by the Department of Justice. And that's why anonymous sources have to be used. I'm a journalist. I have First Amendment rights, freedom of speech, freedom of the press, but a journalist's sources do not have those freedoms in the same way, and the government could go after them. And hence, That's why I use anonymous sources in this article, and why I even curtailed some of the information I was told. There's information about intelligence gathering and how we knew what we knew that I made a little vague in certain parts of the article. When it comes to sources, like human sources in foreign countries, you have to be very careful about that, because, you know, if one of our spies, a CIA guy, got exposed, that's really bad. But he's going to get, you know, a black eye, literally or figuratively, and kicked out of the country. If it's an intelligence source, a recruited foreign source overseas, that guy will be brought down into a basement and shot. And I mean, end of story. So you need to be really careful about that.
5: Well, you definitely treated it right here. And let's take a peek behind the curtain here. Just a couple of the facts I learned from this article. Again, talking about Operation Absolute Resolve and the capture of Venezuelan President Nicolas Maduro. And we talk about kind of the setup to this. They actually made a mock-up of where he was staying. And in addition to that, the intelligence prep work included finding out some really cool granular details. Share with me a little bit about that. Even the importance of knowing about his pets. That's so cool.
4: So that was a comment that the chairman of the Joint Chiefs of Staff made, that we were tracking where he was going, where he lived, what he was doing, even what his pets were. And that comment probably isn't too far from the truth. My understanding is that we recruited a source very close to Maduro, and I will leave it at that. The source was able to tell the United States intelligence community almost in real time about Maduro's movements. And we were tracking him in that manner for a couple weeks. As far as some of the other preparation that went into this, one of the things that really enabled this operation was a couple high-level defectors from the Venezuelan government over the last year or so. One of them was an intelligence chief. The other was one of the people that ran a state-owned oil company in Venezuela. And the CIA was able to use those guys to gain a lot of insight into what was going on inside Venezuela and figure out who we can work with in Venezuela. Who can we use as an intelligence source? Who can we use as a support agent? And we did, in fact, recruit a source network inside Venezuela. The CIA put some people on the ground in August, and they began establishing this network. As they got closer to the operation itself, they did things like emplacing various pieces of technical gear, like beacons for bombing targets or electronic jammers in key places, and these types of activities to sort of prepare the environment for the operation that was to come. So that's one part of, you know, what happened. And then, of course, the source that was recruited closer to Maduro. And then some of the other things that were done in the run-up to this, the lights in Caracas blinked out. Just as this operation was taking place, which is the same thing that happened in Abbottabad, Pakistan, when the SEALs went in to kill bin Laden. So, I mean, and President Trump, he said we did that with certain expertise that we have. Make of that what you will. I've also been told that we took control of the communications, the military communication system, as that operation unfolded. So those are some of the things that were done in the run up to this operation to prepare for it.
5: So we have the ability to turn the lights out in just about any city in the world if we want to. That is,
4: I don't know if that's true, but in some cities apparently we do.
5: That is wild. Yeah, I mean, I maybe shouldn't say so much as any city in the world, but yeah, just to think that at a moment's notice the U.S. can just, you know, we need a little bit of darkness here. Let's just turn the lights off on the whole city.
4: You know, the thing is that the United States military fights at night, and they fight at night better than anyone else. But what's, you know, operating in an urban area that's well lit, turning off the lights gives them a tremendous advantage with their night vision.
5: Not to mention the fact that the power that enables the security systems just immediately goes out. So you've got, you know, a window of time there. Another cool thing you talked about as far as this mission goes, you talked about like flying in with the 160th there and masking the terrain.
4: Terrain masking, yeah. That's a technique that helicopter pilots will use. And basically you fly almost nape of the earth. You're flying like 100 feet off the ground. And what you're doing is you're positioning your helicopter's ingress path with a terrain feature between you and the enemy's radar installations. So you're using a mountain or a hilltop to conceal your movement as you come in. And then as you pop up over that terrain feature, maybe they see you, but by then it's too late. In this case, as they were coming up over that last terrain feature, we had all kinds of aircraft in the air doing suppressive airstrikes. And so they started eliminating those air defense units to create a path for the 160th pilots to fly into the target area. I believe it was a couple little birds, two Chinooks, and six or seven Blackhawks, I believe.
5: Wow, that's cool.
4: And the assault force was made up of C Squadron of Delta Force and elements of 3rd Ranger Battalion. Those were the two elements on the assault team. Again, as we mentioned earlier, two FBI HRT guys were along for the ride to make the arrest.
6: What does it take to lead through that difference rather than around it? Why does so much of it go unmanaged, quietly draining trust and performance? And how can a leader turn difference into what may be the single greatest source of untapped value they have? Join host Michael J. Keegan as he explores these questions and more with Susan McKenty Brandy and Lieutenant General Retired Leslie C. Smith, co-authors of All the Difference, 6 Leadership Actions to Bridge Perspectives, Strengthen Teams, and Create Value.
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3: This is CBS Eye on Veterans, the weekly show that looks at life through the eyes of our military vets. And I'm Navy veteran Phil Briggs. Now we've been talking about Operation Absolute Resolve, where Delta Force and elite special operations teams recently captured and removed the president of Venezuela, Nicolas Maduro, in a covert pre-dawn mission almost straight out of Hollywood. Our guest, Jack Murphy, special forces veteran and journalist, recently wrote an article for The High Side, national security news outlet, and revealed some granular details about the mission from sources whose identity must be withheld for operational security. We talked about a rare FBI unit that works alongside special operations forces and was there for the capture of Maduro.
4: Yeah, the FBI HRT team is very interesting to me because they are, in a sense, operators. Some people would probably cringe at me using that term, but they're highly trained. They know how to do close quarter battle and hostage rescues, and they've gotten very good at what they do. If you remember the Bunker Boy story from a handful of years ago, mm-hmm. where that crazy guy kidnapped the kid and brought him in the bunker, and HRT successfully rescued the kid. So they are assaulters, you could say. They do diving, they do parachuting, all that special ops type stuff, but they are also badged FBI agents that can collect evidence, do investigations, and make arrests. And that's something that Delta Force doesn't do. By design, it doesn't do that because of some of the laws that we have, posse comitatus and so forth, about the military operating domestically, which actually brings me to a funny point. Going into a country like Mexico or Panama, Venezuela, wherever, and grabbing up a drug cartel guy is a time-honored technique that the DEA calls habeas grabis.
5: That's an actual term for it.
4: That's a nickname. It's not an official term, but it's a term that has been used in those communities for a while.
5: See, this is the stuff you get by talking to Jack Murphy. You're not going to read this in the Post. The Times doesn't have this. You gotta be with somebody that's smoked cigars and drank some bourbon with tier one guys to get these kinds of things. Is it true, you think, that they actually built a structure similar to where he was staying in order to practice getting in and getting out and knowing, you know, your infill and your exfill technique?
4: Yes, my understanding is they did have a full-scale mock-up that was pretty detailed, and I'm not sure exactly where there's one or two places where it could have been, but suffice to say it was in the Fort Bragg area, North Carolina, where they did those rehearsals.
5: And to think somewhere out there in America is like a group of contractors and carpenters and stuff that have this super secret contract where, hey, what are you building over there? Nothing.
4: Yeah. Nothing, dude. I think a lot of those guys are actually former special ops guys themselves that get these contracts. And yeah, you're kind of right. I mean, there are these people who are cleared, like, you know, you're at least going to be limitedly read on to whatever's going on.
5: All right. Some more fun facts from this article. Let's talk about some of the military hardware or just, you know, what is in one of these mission sets. You'd mentioned 150 aircraft, but talk to me a little bit about like some of the tools we use just in the nature of these type of operations.
4: Oh, well, I mean, I think most people are familiar at this point from films, if nothing else. You know, these guys are jocked up with the body armor and night vision and all kinds of weaponry. But they're also going to carry all kinds of manual ballistic and explosive breaching tools. That's going to be a big thing, especially in Latin America, if you've ever been down there. There's a lot of security. There's a lot of barbed wire. There's a lot of heavy doors that you would have to get through. And as the operators came up and they cleared this structure, Maduro was in the process of trying to close the steel door on a panic room that he was trying to hide in. And that's when the Delta guys caught up with him and he was placed under arrest. Him and his wife were both placed under arrest.
5: And then, of course, the aircraft we're talking that are, you know, above just for the opening salvo of a mission like this, the aircraft, you know, are everything from what, F-22s and
4: Fighters, bombers, remotely piloted drones, all that stuff was up there. I should also mention, too, that this operation involved the deployment of a Ranger battalion, a Delta Force squadron, and a SEAL Team 6 squadron. And the SEALs hit secondary targets in Venezuela at the same time that all of this was going on. And unfortunately, I'm not totally understanding just yet what those targets were. We'll probably find out about that in the future. But they were involved.
5: Let's take a sidebar real quick and just talk about what appeared to be what a photo that Trump himself had posted to his Truth Social account of a captured Maduro in what appeared to be a DEA jacket. At what point did he get the Nike tracksuit, do you think?
4: So I think that happened once they got on the USS Iwo Jima. When the assault force came back and landed on the Iwo Jima, that was when Maduro was transferred from FBI custody to DEA custody. And I imagine that's because FBI did the op because they have a long relationship with Delta. But the indictment against Maduro is for drug trafficking. So he was turned over to the DEA, and they maintained custody of him, bringing him back to the United States.
5: Oh, okay. So there's a little more signaling going on than what we think with these pictures. You know, the DEA jacket shows that he's wanted on drug crimes. The Nike tracksuit shows, like many tracksuits through the generations, that he is a drug dealer.
4: Need some more gold chains, maybe.
5: Right, or something. Should have let him take his sleep mask off at least. I don't know what that was about, but that's
4: it's interesting that picture. I mean, Trump posted it, so I mean he had his reasons. But I'm told that Maduro has been treated as a de facto head of state. That's why they didn't put him in an orange jumpsuit, and they didn't they tried to keep him away from the news helicopters. They didn't necessarily want to do a perp walk with him. And I've also been told that he's been video recorded almost constantly since they grabbed him up. The reason being, in case the Department of Justice or the military at any point has to refute allegations that torture was used. So they want to have, you know, irrefutable evidence.
5: All right. So it's more than just my comical take on fashion. Got it. Okay. All right. So many fascinating things in this article. This wasn't without sort of a two-way fight, though. And I hadn't heard until I'd read this article that we were hit by enemy fire.
4: Yes. I'm still finding out more about this operation and may end up writing more about it. I've been told that the number of enemy KIA during this operation is somewhere around 80. That includes, according to the Cuban government, 32 Cuban officers that were ostensibly Maduro's bodyguard, which tells you a couple of things. Obviously, there's a Cuban nexus to all of this. But furthermore, why does Maduro need Cubans to guard him? He doesn't trust his own countrymen to do that. Somebody that has popular support is, you know, going to have people from his country guarding him, right? If he was a legitimate leader. So these are questions to ask. I'm told that there were two civilian casualties. We blew up a radio tower and it fell over on a shack that, you know, some local civilians were using as a home. So, I mean, any kind of collateral damage is tragic, but I do think they tried to minimize it as best they could on this operation. As far as other engagements, I mean, one of the helicopters got shot up on the way in, but maintained, you know, it was flyable and they continued with the mission. And then on the way out, there were more suppressive fires from airstrikes. And it sounds like the helicopters may have suppressed some enemy positions as well.
5: Which again speaks to what you said at the top of the interview here is that, you know, some of the biggest heroes are not necessarily the guys kicking in doors, but it's the 160th. You know, the Night Stalkers flying in. I mean, you're flying the plane. You're not, you can't even really defend yourself that well.
4: It's hard to articulate to people just like how talented those pilots are and the things that they can do with their aircraft. You'd be amazed. I've been on them and watched them set a helicopter down on a street in the middle of Mosul, Iraq at night with telephone wires and electrical wires all around us fluttering in the rotor wash. And they're able to maneuver that aircraft just in the perfect place, get you right down, put you where you belong. I've been on little birds landing on rooftops and stuff like that. I mean, again, not trying to like make this about me. I'm just saying it's incredibly impressive what those pilots are able to do.

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8: 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I'm Navy vet Phil Briggs from ConnectingVets.com. And we're rolling into the new year with a story as explosive as the fireworks on New Year's Eve. Jack Murphy, a Special Forces veteran and journalist, recently dropped an article on The High Side, national security news outlet, that gives us a behind-the-scenes look at the capture of the notorious president of Venezuela, Nicolas Maduro, by U.S. Special Operations. We'll wrap this hour with a deeper look into the mission, an interesting note about the U.S. Navy's role, and hear some important takeaways from Jack, who's personally been involved in classified missions as a Ranger and Special Forces. USS Iwo Jima. Just a little bit about that. Like, so he went from his compound and we got him and then flew to a Navy ship.
9: Right. I believe they launched from that ship also. So off the coast, and I mean,

0: I'm not a Navy guy, but the Iwo Jima is like an amphibious strike aircraft, I think it's called, or amphibious assault craft or something. And it's one of those, it has a flat top, sort of like an aircraft carrier, but I believe they only fly helicopters and Ospreys off of it, like rotary wing aircraft. And then inside the hull of the aircraft, the Marines can take their amphibious landing craft off of it and go to shore. So yeah, again, I'm not a Navy guy, but that was the platform that they used.
1: Yeah, so cool. And I never got my surface warfare pin while I was in because I was just a lowly journalist. But I'll say that it is impressive, those kinds of ships. We've got a tool in the box for just about everything in the Navy. Shout out to the men and women of the USS Iwo Jima. You guys are awesome.
0: Yeah, especially whichever, you know, lowly private got wind of the operation and bet on, what is it, Polymarket against the Maduro regime the day before the operation. Did you see that?
1: No.
0: Yeah, somebody got on there and, you know, this one of these things where you can like bet against futures. It's like short selling, basically. And this guy, we don't know who, short sold the Maduro regime that it was going to be, hit in the next 24 hours than it was. And this guy put like 40,000 in and he drew like over $100,000+ the next day. And I have no idea who that was. I'm telling a joke that, you know, I imagine some like private chipping paint on the hull of the aircraft and gets wind that this mission's taking place, sees the helicopters taking off and gets on his cell phone. It's like, bye, bye, bye.
1: That's the E4 Mafia for you, baby. That is a brilliant.
0: Would it surprise you, though, if that came out, if that was the case?
1: Not at all. That would not. As a former E4 and, you know, kind of a derelict myself, definitely not. Not surprising at all. I think it's only a matter of time before we can bet on war things on DraftKings or on, you know, FanDuel.
0: That's what they're already doing that on. Yeah, I think it's called Polymarket.
1: You're such a nerd, Jack. I love it. You know all these dark things about the internet. That is great.
0: Yeah, it's my speciality.
1: The Dark Corners of the World, featuring Jack Murphy, your host. Let's look forward a little bit now. We've talked so much about this mission and kind of behind the curtain, but it remains to be seen, you know, after we pick up Maduro, he gets brought all the way from this Venezuela Navy ship. He's in New York. He's rooming with P. Diddy or something there in a jail in Brooklyn. Trump comes out and says, we're going to run it, meaning the U.S. government. What the heck does that mean?
0: Yeah, I mean, it doesn't really mean anything, does it? You know, when we go and do these things, so often the transition plan is simply, good luck, bro. You got this, you know, and you know, we've seen how that works out. And all of our partner forces from South Vietnam to Afghanistan to Iraq and elsewhere. But I think in my understanding of this operation is, you know, despite some of the bluster, that this operation was seen more as a policy change rather than a regime change. And now we get into a game of semantics, of course. But why I point that out is that we removed Maduro, but we left the other key leaders in Venezuela in place. We didn't remove them. And so we're hoping to create this sort of like leadership gap that will be filled with new people that are more amenable to working with the United States government. And I think that's what Marco Rubio and Donald Trump are looking for, is a sort of fresh batch of leaders in Venezuela that are willing to work with, frankly, American oil companies.
1: Mm. You know, anytime you do that, you run the risk of like, okay, you have a policy initiative and you've rolled out your military assets, you've deposed a leader. So you own the policy on paper, but you don't own the back streets in the rural heartland of this country. Yeah. So what happens, as we saw in Iraq and Afghanistan, the locals can be easily turned to think that, well, now this is an anti-colonial, an anti-imperial initiative, and get out the big, bad American Westerners and fight for your right to party.
0: Yeah.
1: Do we run the risk of these, and what's the group I've heard about? Colectivos? The people that are loyalists to Maduro? Do we run the risk of them running around the street saying, look what America's trying to do to you? It's stealing our natural resources. Like, do they run this risk of this whole thing going sideways now on the back streets? Because people are like, yeah, I don't want to get ripped off by an American.
0: Yeah, no, there's definitely a risk there. And there are many Venezuelans who are understandably upset by this and upset by the instability that their government is going through right now. You know, even if everything goes according to plan, I've been told that America's reception in Venezuela is going to be icy, to say the least. There's going to be a bit of an uphill battle there. But it's also telling that there hasn't been, like, riots in the streets. There hasn't been, like, a resistance organization or insurgency kicking up in Caracas or elsewhere. You haven't seen any of that. And what can we take away from that? I mean, maybe it's that people are, you know, kind of okay with him going. You know, this is, he may have outlived his welcome, not for me to say, but that there haven't been, like, widespread protest movements or whatever. It seems like maybe it's not the biggest thing over the long term. But, I mean, it remains to be seen. I mean, you're right. Like, all of this could go sideways very quickly.
1: So, like, basically, if the average Venezuelan's daily life doesn't radically improve, or at least feel like it's on the road to improvement, those people that were pretty impartial or frankly disgusted by Maduro, they could easily be swayed to be like, yeah, 6 months in, a year in, life just gets even worse. They could be convinced that this whole thing was,
0: right,
1: you know, bad, and it's the dang Americans' fault.
0: Yeah, I mean, the VP was sworn in after Maduro was kidnapped. And it remains to be seen how much popular support she's going to have. But right now, she has some support. Yeah, I mean, it's a sort of transitory time for the Venezuelans. And I mean, I understand that everyone feels very nervous down there.
1: And it just kind of echoes of GWAT to me, because I'd imagine in all those cities, there was a time when they were like, yes, Saddam Hussein's gone, thank you. And then it's impossible to get your daily life done. And a year and a half later, you're like, what have you done?
0: It becomes, you know, even the people who supported you, you know, who didn't like Saddam or didn't like Maduro, but then 5 years later, they're like, why are the Americans still here? Yeah. Like, why are you still in my country? I don't get it. What are you doing here? And, you know, we can say that it's not colonialism, but if you have 100,000 American soldiers in South Vietnam or in Iraq, or if you put a lot of troops into Venezuela, that feels a hell of a lot like colonialism to the people that live there. And sometimes we don't really understand that as Americans.
1: Now that's where we'll leave it for this week. But to hear the full interview with Jack Murphy about this covert mission, you got to check out the CBS Eye on Veterans podcast. And for more incredible national security reporting, you got to check out Jack Murphy on the High Side at highside.substack.com. I'm Navy veteran Phil Briggs, and we'll be back again next week with more stories from our incredible military vets on CBS Eye on Veterans.
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15: From ABC News, I'm Wayne Cabot. Pope Leo praying for peace after a weekend of war. The U.S. hitting Iran. Iran hitting ships in the Strait of Hormuz. Russia hitting Ukraine. Heard here on closed circuit TV next to a playground. A special primary to replace Lindsey Graham as South Carolina senator, August 11th, less than a month away. Doctors think that a tear in the main artery of his heart is what killed him. ABC's Jay O'Brien.
16: Graham's office sharing the preliminary findings from the medical examiner, showing the senator died from a ruptured aorta stemming from heart disease. It came just hours after Graham returned from Ukraine. He had just turned 71 years old on Thursday.
15: Kentucky Senator Mitch McConnell says he fell, which is why he's been in the hospital for the past month. He says people his age are sensitive about showing vulnerability. He's 84 and still in the hospital. Taking a slip in the grass, the top-ranked player at Wimbledon hurt his knee, and then Jannik Sinner went on to win his second consecutive Wimbledon title, his fifth Grand Slam. The World Cup, down to the semis now. France versus Spain Tuesday at Dallas Stadium. England versus Argentina Wednesday in Atlanta. Same as it ever was, referee calls are in the spotlight.
17: The ball appearing to alter course after hitting a camera wire high up in the stadium. Soccer's governing body, FIFA, saying it didn't because its sensors weren't triggered. From that red card for the star US striker to Egypt's stunning goal ruled out. Video replay systems in the spotlight in a host of matches at this World Cup. Some coaches, players and fans arguing it makes the game better. Others say it slows the sport down and doesn't always produce the right decision.
15: ABC's Tom Sufi Burge there about the Norway-England game. You're listening to ABC News.
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15: The fast and furious storm filled Philadelphia with water, swamping homes, rearranging street parking even. ABC's Elizabeth Worthington is there.
20: More than a dozen parked cars were pushed by the rushing water.
21: And then next thing you know, I saw all of our cars over here just come down a block,
20: slamming into each other or into street poles.
22: I don't have no car. I don't know how I'm going to get to work.
20: The water flooded Kiana Futrell's first floor.
22: It was up to my thighs.
20: The city is prioritizing incidents based on severity.
22: I lost everything. My insurance don't cover it. I don't know how I'm going to recover.
20: Mayor Sherelle Parker said response teams are working to address all impacted neighborhoods and asked for patience.
15: The mayor has declared a disaster. Neighbors are starting GoFundMes. People ran to a bathroom hoping to escape a fire that engulfed a Bangkok pub early Monday. A horrific scene as the Prime Minister, Anuttin Charnvirakul, found survivors whose friends ran to the back.
23: Many of them were not able to make their way out.
15: At least 27 people died. California Congressman Ro Khanna is calling on Israeli Prime Minister Benjamin Netanyahu to investigate the Israeli settlers and the IDF soldiers who he says detained him and three other Americans Thursday in the West Bank. Ro Khanna wondering how Americans with passports can be treated this way. Meantime, the IDF acknowledges carrying out strikes in Gaza Sunday. Local reports saying six Palestinians died, including a 9-year-old girl. Wayne Cabot, ABC News.
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24: 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One-on-one interviews with the people who've left a lasting imprint on the government and the nation. 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
25: Today I'm delighted and honored, actually, to have Jen Sabata, a leader for guiding innovative and emerging technologies to high growth and for helping mission-focused organizations adopt capabilities that strengthen national security and public sector. Jen has earned a reputation for bridging worlds that don't always move at the same speed emerging technology and government missions needs, while staying grounded and having a people-first leadership approach. Jen, first off, it's wonderful to have you here. Thank you for joining us.
26: Thank you so much for the invitation. I'm really looking forward to our conversation today.
25: So, Jen, you know, you began your career in the military. An environment where mission clarity and teamwork are definitely essential. What drew you to serve? What was the call that gave you the passion to join the military and then stay in for several years?
26: You know, it's a story that most people don't believe or understand, because I did spend 25 years in the military, but it actually started with high school sports. And the reason why I start there is that I wanted to play sports in college. And I knew I wanted to play sports in college, but I wasn't quite sure where I wanted to play. And the service academies, West Point and the Air Force Academy, were two universities out of the several universities that offered me a scholarship. And I went and visited both of them. I thought they were both really interesting, but I had no experience with the military at all. My grandfathers were both doctors in World War II. I had an uncle that was in Vietnam. And other than that, I had no one else in my family that had ever been in the military. And so when I was trying to make my decision of where I was going to go, my dad and I sat at the kitchen table. And he laid all of my opportunities out, all of my scholarships out on the table. And he looked at me and he said, "Jen, if you don't go to a service academy, you'll never know what you missed. And you can never go back. But if you don't like it, you can always leave and take one of your other scholarships or go to a different school and pick up another opportunity." And so to me, At the time, I said, you know what? It's a free education. If I don't want to play basketball after a year, I don't lose my scholarship. If I get hurt, I don't lose my scholarship. If it's just not for me, I don't lose my scholarship. So yeah, I think this is where I want to go. So I went to the Air Force Academy, and it was not easy. It was the first time that I had been challenged physically, emotionally, mentally, spiritually. And to me, it instilled something in me that made me think beyond myself. And, you know, as a high school kid and as a teenager, oftentimes we're very focused on ourselves. And so it opened up an entire new environment for me and a different way of living, believing, thinking, and serving. And so I thought, well, you know what? I really enjoy this. I want to serve, but I thought I was going to serve for 5 years and be done once my commitment was up. But over time, that desire to continue to do better and to continue to make a difference and to be able to enable others to make a difference just continued to grow. And that's what led me to where I am today, you know, 25 years in the military and then an additional almost 7 years in the private sector, still supporting the public sector. And it's because of my desire to make our government even better and the nation and the world even a better place to live.
0: Military leadership teaches you to prioritize both the mission success and the well-being of your people, especially on the battlefield. How do those lessons continue to influence you, how you lead today in private sector?
26: You know, it's always interesting when people try to make a comparison between being in the military and being in the private sector and how different they are, how vastly different they are is how often people put it. And oftentimes people have a stigma that people don't transition well from the military into the private sector because of the nuances of being in the government. I, on the other hand, would say, like you say, it said, it is not that different, that you still are driven by the same basic principles of leadership, people first, treating people with kindness, but also understanding their need, understanding how they need to grow, being able to talk to them about growth, having the hard conversations. Those are all skills that I learned in the military and that I apply to today. A leader, a manager, they're very similar. A manager may be, you know, doing a little bit more button pushing or pencil pushing numbers, but in reality, if you add that personal feeling and that personal connection to it and understanding where people come from, you now have turned a manager into a leader. And that is where I like to reside, in understanding where people are coming from, trying to empower them to be the best that they can be, and then enable them to do that with minimal oversight and guidance from me.
0: Something that is a little bit unique, though, Jen, is that you, when after you left the military service, you built a career around helping innovative small startup companies succeed in public sector and the national security space. There's very few people with your background that have the leadership position that you own. What did you learn about translating mission need to these new innovative technology solutions and you know, change in government in general sometimes happens slow, but your, you know, technology, the clock speed of technology is much faster now than it ever has been before.
26: So yeah, I think we're seeing accelerate even as we're speaking. You know, things are moving faster and faster and faster. I think the hard part is that some people who are in these innovative companies don't know how to match the speed of government. And so teaching them about outcomes, and that it's not about forcing your technology into their organization. It's about how you solve their problems and how you get to the outcomes that the government wants. And lo and behold, when you're able to show the value that you bring, not just that a technology that you want to sell, the government is so much faster at adoption. They will take chances. They will do proofs of value. They'll give you research money. They will do all sorts of things to bend over backwards before you even get to a contract or get to a program of record, which so many people think is the key, the golden key to success. And so starting from that use case, the problem, and how you add value are really what makes the difference and sets those young emerging technology companies apart.
0: So you do it by creating a vision, telling a story. I mean, that was a very vivid answer. So there must be a trick to this.
26: So one of the things that I usually do is when you come to a new company is you ask them like, what do you do here? And then they start in the ones and the zeros. They say, no, what is it that you actually do? How do you do it? And what drives you? Like, what is your heart's desire? Is your heart's desire to code a program? No, your heart's desire is to solve acquisition problems, or your heart's desire is to save lives on battlefields, or your heart's desire is to make data processing faster so that we can get to decisions faster. And so you need to make sure that you are couching and describing what you do based on why you are driven to run this company and be in this company, as opposed to the thing that you're actually building and trying to solve. And so when you start from that place of value and that drive, you can create all sorts of stories, and then you ask questions. It's all about asking your customer, and that's usually the government customer, questions. What are your pain points? What is your biggest challenge? What frustrates you on a day-to-day basis? What do you wish you had? What are the things that drive you crazy about people who are selling to you in the government? So there's a list of questions, and many of them that continue to grow as you get answers, and then you build the next question. It's sort of like the five whys. Why are you doing this? Why are you doing this? Why are you doing this? Why are, you know, five times over and over and over again to get to the point where you get to the true meat of the reason for what they are doing and what they need.
0: So you've, on the other side of the equation, you also have really developed a reputation where you've identified really up and coming technologies. Matter of fact, I should buy stock based on where you're going. From an AI enabled analytics to autonomous capabilities that can support national security missions. Those are, you know, trajectories that normally don't naturally come together, but you seem to have really a good signal that tells you where this innovation is needed and how it can be applied. So tell me a little bit about how you identify technologies to help in these kind of circumstances.
26: So I have sort of two different things that go on. One is I love science fiction and I love to read. And so sometimes your brain starts to get a little excited when you read something in a story and you think to yourself, huh, how could that be applied in the real world today? So, for example, there's a book called Burn In, and it is written by two very well-known defense tech storytellers. And when you read their book, it talks about robots and how they help society and sort of what happens when things happen in the book. I won't tell you exactly what happens in the book. But when you start to think about it, you start to think about, well, how could that actually help change the world? And now we look at today and we have companies that like Figure and others that are building humanoid robots that are actually able to do things. And so when you shift science fiction, or I'll say sort of, you know, ficant is what they call it, like fictional intelligence. When you shift that to use cases that are talked about in the government, you put a different spin on the technology. I think the same thing when you look at quantum is another example. Quantum technology is something people are like, oh, it is never going to get here, or it's like 30 years away. But when you bring it down to its smallest levels and you look at what are the problems you're trying to solve, hey, I'm trying to solve for GPS denied environments. Like, how do we navigate? We have the Ukraine, we've got Israel and Iran, and GPS denial and spoofing and jamming going all over the place. How do you solve for a very small problem with a technology that doesn't have to have a huge capability, but a very narrow scope? And start with that narrow scope and gently over time build on that capability to get you to an enterprise type of capability. And so you don't have to solve it all at one time, but you have to think about how can you use things differently.
0: I'm speaking with Jen Svoboda. After break, we'll talk about leading through change and innovation in a high stakes environment. You're listening to Leaders and Legends on Federal News Network. I'm Aileen Black.
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25: Welcome back to Leaders and Legend in Government on Federal News Network. I'm Elaine Black, and today I'm talking with Jen Sabata. Jen, government agencies are especially under pressure right now to modernize while maintaining security and reliability. The push for AI is, over the top right now, in particular with this administration, which, I might want to add for some good reasons. But how do you help organizations adopt AI and autonomous capabilities without losing trust, accountability, or mission assurance?
26: This is something that everybody is facing right now because AI is everywhere and everybody thinks you can put AI in anything. One of the things that has come out of the World Economic Forum this year was Julie Sweet, who is the CEO of Accenture. And she talked about human in the lead. Rather than human in the loop, human in the lead. And I think it's a really good example of how we should be thinking about artificial intelligence, especially as we build strategies and we're trying to minimize risk and increase trust. And the idea is that if you modernize and you shift to this idea that humans are in the lead and are really putting the foundation down for AI, then AI will be built and developed with the processes in place in order to have that risk mitigation, the trust factors involved, and understanding that it's not about the human being in that loop. And every once in a while, it comes around in the loop, but it's always there doing the push and pull with AI. If we don't have trust in AI, then the technologies that we're building become meaningless. If we are unable to accept risk, then those technologies also become meaningless. And so we have to have the balance between the trust and that risk in order to be able to drive the innovation forward.
25: You know, when I look at AI tools, I look at them that they're a tool that needs to be leveraged. They're not necessarily the answer. Like Julie said, the human in the lead.
0: Do you find that most people are thinking that AI is the answer versus how to leverage? And if you do agree with that, how do you help guide them to understand that, you know, AI is a tool. It can make mistakes. It's the human that needs to use it correctly.
26: I think there's two camps. I think there's the camp that says AI is the answer to everything. And then there's the camp that says AI can't be trusted and should be used for nothing, especially in government. I think we have sort of the entire spectrum for what that is. And when we're looking at the camp that says, hey, AI should be used for everything, I would say, I don't agree. Like, do we want machines to make those decisions that are based on values, morals, and ethics? Probably not, especially when you're talking about doing bombing or having cyber attacks. Do you want a cyber attack to happen just because an AI determined that one small intrusion warranted an entire takedown of a country's power grid? Probably not. But on the other side, you have those that say, no way, no how. I don't want AI involved in anything. And you have to tell them that without AI, we lose knowledge, because AI has the ability to pull knowledge together. It has the ability to assess. We have the ability to really evaluate based on that assessment. And that's where we come into place. But why should we be the ones doing the assessments and pulling all the information together and doing that quantitative work when we should be doing the qualitative work? So we need to move away from the what is happening to the why it's happening and what's next.
0: I've read several reports that showed, especially in battlefield decisions, the leverage that was very positive about using an AI tool was its ability to be able to do a broad search and be able to do it in a very speedy manner and provide the information that's needed for that analysis. How do you explain to users as they're looking at adopting this how to put that equation in, that risk assessment on when you use that AI and when you rely on it?
26: What I would tell people or ask people is, have you done a Google search lately or a Bing search or whatever your search tool is? And they'll say, of course, I do it every day. And you say, well, have you noticed that your responses have changed as to what you get in your search results? And they'll say, well, you know, sometimes I notice they're better. Sometimes there's like a paragraph or information at the beginning that might be a little bit longer. I said, that's all AI. You use AI in everyday environment. You use AI to help you with the decisions that you make day to day, like what restaurant you're going to go to or how you should repair your toilet that the plumbing is broken. It's all based on AI. And as you said, it pulls the information together. It helps to you so that you don't have to know the exact words. How many of us remember when you had to put quotes around your search engine when you were doing initial searches on the internet in order to get a Boolean versus serial versus, you know, all the different types of logical searches that were out there? And so for people to be able to understand the risk, they also have to understand how it's already used in day-to-day living and how they think about risk for their day-to-day lives. And when they start to think about it in that perspective, they have a different view of AI in their work environment. And they now see it as something that enables them to be better at what they're doing and enables them, like you said, to have more information and to have a better way to evaluate what is going on.
0: You've worked across startups, across different government and mission communities. Sometimes it's difficult, especially in the government, to be able to evaluate and get started on risk just because of the nature of the beast. How do you align both stakeholders and other people in the community that have to lean into that adoption and to apply it? How do you, you know, evaluate that and execute?
26: I think the first thing you need to know is what the role is of every stakeholder that is out there. If I use what I do today in operational technology is a very complex type of technology. It's protecting all of those cyber physical systems, all your valves, your knobs, making sure that the chlorine in your water, that the chlorine valve opens long enough so that your water is safe enough to drink and that it closes when it shouldn't so you don't get chlorine burns, or that your power grid stays on. But when you think about who actually runs an OT network, there's the OT specialist who is like a cybersecurity specialist. There's a plant manager who makes sure that the lights stay on and that all the things are running. You have usually IT people who are different from OT because IT cares about reliability. Then you have leadership. And oh, by the way, you may even have like safety people. So for example, if you're looking at somebody who runs a port system or a bridges and tunnel system, they are concerned about the safety of the people on the roads and in those environments. And so understanding first what those roles are and then understanding what they care about helps you to identify what risks matter to them and how you describe what you can do to mitigate the risks across the board with your technology for each of those individual use cases, responsibilities, and drive them together to understand what the ultimate mission is that they're trying to work towards. And once you're able to bring them together, then you're able to identify how to mitigate the risks across the board.
25: And I'm going to pull this back a little bit. And I want to look at leaders today. And it's a very complex time to be a leader, especially when you're applying new technology. But leaders need to be decisive and make a decision quickly because things are moving so quick. But at the same time, extremely empathetic. How do you maintain that balance when the stakes are so high and timelines are so compressed?
26: It's a really hard thing to do. Sometimes you have to go with your gut. You know, there's the leadership gut that's always out there is that, oh, does this feel right? I'm not sure. If it doesn't feel right, it's probably not the right decision. The other thing is that leaders don't make a decision based on the information that they just received 2 minutes ago. There's been a collective of information that they have been gathering. Maybe they've acknowledged that they were gathering it, or maybe they don't acknowledge they were gathering it because they didn't realize it was important at the time. But as you are a leader, you start to put things together that help you to create a rubric for how you make decisions, but then also enables you to know who you can trust, who you can rely on. And as I always say, is you always have the option to phone a friend, whether it's the person that you work with or somebody that is a mentor of yours. And making a decision doesn't happen in a vacuum. It happens through information, data, and data gathering. It happens through conversations with people. It happens with what's happened historically and what the outcomes are. And then finally, what are the consequences when you look at all of the different ways that this could end up, and putting that all together to create the decision that you make.
25: I'm speaking with Jen Sabata. After the break, we'll explore resilience, culture, and how personal experiences shape leadership. 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I'm Aileen Black.
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25: 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I'm Aileen Black, and today my guest is Jen Sabata. Jen, leadership roles in national security and emerging technology are extremely demanding, never more than today. As a mom, as well as a leader, how has parenthood shaped the way you think about priorities and perspective? I know it's changed the way that I lead people. Not that I treat them like kids, but it's given me a greater appreciation. What about you?
26: Yeah, there's a couple different things. I would agree with you that it's changed my perspective. My kids are older now. They're both in high school, but I still feel an obligation to be a mother and to be present. I think that the idea of work-life balance is a fallacy. It doesn't exist. We in reality make choices. What's important in the moment? It could be what's important this year, this month, this week, this minute. But you decide at that time what is more important. You set boundaries on both your kids and on your work, because your kids have to have boundaries just as much as work has to have boundaries. And sometimes I think people forget that. They let their kids run all over them, when in reality, kids have to have boundaries too. And they like boundaries, just like work likes a boundary. You know, the CEO that calls you at 4 o'clock on a Sunday afternoon just because they want to talk, you have to tell them, like, sorry, I'm with my kids today. I can talk to you in 3 or 4 hours. And guess what? They don't actually call you because they just picked up the phone because they didn't have anything else to do. So that's one thing, is that you have to figure out where the mix is based on the time and day. The other one is, I think it's made me more empathetic. It's made me more empathetic for the people who work for me, who have kids, and who don't have kids. Because we often forget about the people that are single or that are, you know, married without kids, that they have challenges just like the rest of us. It may be a pet, it may be a parent, or it may be just that they've got other things going on in their lives that are just as challenging. So we have to be able to look at everyone, treat them as unique, treat them as people who matter and that are a part of your team, just like your family's a part of your team.
25: Have you already had any leaders in your past that really either taught you how not to behave or how not to set boundaries, or, you know, vice versa, that really have set, you know, the kind of leader that you are today?
26: I think that there's a couple. On the good side, there are the people that listen. And I find that sometimes listening and active listening is a very challenging thing to do. And I talk to a lot of young people that I mentor, people that work for me, about listening. They go into a meeting and they think they have to talk in order to feel like they're smart. And I use the acronym WAIT. Why am I talking? And I say, sometimes you have to wait, and it has to be an uncomfortable wait in order to get to the meat of what you're saying. And so having leaders that have taught me that has been very valuable. The other thing I would say is that people who don't respect your time. I've had leaders who don't respect your time. They show up late to meetings, or they don't show up at all, and they don't cancel. They call you at all hours of the day or night, regardless of whether or not the world is on fire. I mean, after being in the military and actually supporting combat operations and being in intelligence and protecting people's lives, when somebody calls me just because they want to know if I've worked on the briefing that's due in 5 days is not important to me. And they need to be able to discern when there's a life issue and when there's just a nice to have. And so that's given me perspective on how to lead and showing both sides of where leaders that I've worked with are good and bad.
0: You brought up mentorship a few moments ago. I think as a woman leader, it's extremely important to be a mentor. How do you choose, or how do you work with mentors, or do you have a mentor program that you work with? Tell us a little bit about that.
26: So for me and people who mentor me, I will say that I haven't had a lot of what I would call traditional mentors, where we have a set agreement where we meet once a month and we have a conversation. But I will reach out to people and ask for advice. And I typically personally seek out people who are experts in the things that I'm having a challenge with, whether it's a challenge over a period of a month, whether it's, hey, I'm going into command, and so who should I be talking to in a command position, or I'm going to go run a new business unit. How do you run a business unit? No, wait, how do I work on this issue? On the flip side, as a mentor instead of a mentee, I look for people who often approach me because they want to have a relationship. And then I ask for them, like, what's your goal? What are your goals for this relationship? Because I just don't want it to be a free-for-all. I usually also have a set start and stop based on those goals, because if you are mentoring somebody, there has to be an outcome that you're trying to achieve. And I know I've talked about outcomes before, and outcomes are really important in many things. And so having a mentorship relationship that way, and then if I see people that are out there in the wild, as I call them, who I think are just really great people that might need a little bit of support, I'll ask them if they're interested in a call, and we'll offer time and we'll go from there. But I think it is important. It's something that we all need to do. And especially in national security, is as you transition, I actually mentor a lot of people as they transition out of the military, and I'll help them for the 3 or 4 months while they're in that process. And then I may not hear from them again until they're changing jobs. Or they might come back to me and say, wow, your guidance was horrible, or your guidance was great. But it's something that we should do and should give back for.
0: Something you said earlier really resonated with me. You talked about realizing that everybody has their own kind of sometimes a poo show going on, right? And that you need to understand that it's not just your world of what life balance is about, but it might be, you know, a parent or a dog or, you know, other types of issues, health issues. Burnout in work in the workforce today has never been higher. Some really serious challenges, especially with the world as it's changing so quickly as it is today. What role do you believe as a leader you need to build in your culture where people feel that safety of being able to ask for support or trusted, you know, to be able to say these things are an issue and are motivated to reach out?
26: I think the first and foremost, you have to set the example. So on the 3-day weekend, actually take the Monday off. And if you're not taking the Monday off, fake that you're taking the Monday off and schedule all your emails for 10 a.m. on Tuesday morning. Don't bother your team. Take PTO. Take your paid time off. Take your leave if you're in the military. Don't be the martyr that has 200 days saved up because you're just too busy and too important. Also remind them that they need to take time off. It's not just an example-based system. It's a, hey, I noticed that you haven't taken any time off lately. What are your plans for the summer to take some PTO? How long are you going to take off? You're going to take a week off? I hope you are, because that's what I would love to see you do. The other thing is, I often tell people, like, there is no clock watching in my organization. I expect you to get done what needs to get done when you can do it in that time. So if it needs to get done in the next week, but you have a really bad day tomorrow because you've got 5 doctor's appointments and your dog threw up, okay, fine. Take the day tomorrow, do what you have to do, as long as you get done what you need to get done. I'm going to treat you like an adult because you can make decisions and you know how to prioritize, And it's not my time to question unless you miss a deadline or if the quality of your work is not what it should be.
25: I'm speaking with Jen Savada. After the break, we'll reflect on leadership lessons and the advice to the next generation. 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I'm Aileen Black.
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0: 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On Monday's Federal Drive, the VA is reporting record levels of suicide risk screening and follow-up care for veterans. We'll look at what's changed and what it takes to turn oversight findings into better outcomes. We'll also examine the crowded congressional agenda before the August recess and take you inside the federally funded university research system most taxpayers never see. 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
1: 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I'm Eileen Black, and today I'm joined by Jen Savada. Jen, as we talked before, you were in the military at the beginning of your career. You've led the military and helped advance emerging technologies in supporting defense and national security missions. How do you see leadership evolving as AI and autonomy reshape the future of missions to execute, especially, you know, some of the missions around drones and some of the things that are happening? The clock speed of technology is happening so quick. This is really a big challenge.
2: It's a huge challenge. And I think that leaders need to understand technology, not be afraid of it, and be able to use it. I'll give you an example. When I was a young major, I worked for a one-star general. This one-star, we all had email. We'd had email for probably 10 years. We had all sorts of other technology. I was working in intelligence, and so we had collection systems. We had all sorts of crazy things. But this general officer wanted his emails printed out, because he didn't know how to, quote, work email well enough. And so he would have his hundreds of emails printed out every day. He would handwrite his responses, and his executive officer would type them in every day and send them off as replies. I don't understand how somebody can lead when you can't access and use the technology that's given to you that enables you to be more efficient, effective, and overall just understand what your current workforce is dealing with. So that's the thing I would say first and foremost, is understand the technology, use the technology, and then last but not least, be able to evaluate the technology so that you know whether or not you're being hoodwinked by what people say it can do versus what it can do, and then being able to weed out all of the chaff that's in there.
1: Everybody has an aha moment in their career, where you look back and you realize that was a defining moment for me. Good or bad, right? Sometimes the most biggest learning opportunities is where you make a mistake. Sometimes the biggest learning opportunities is when something breaks free and you're successful. Do you have any aha moments like that in your career that just stand out?
2: I think there are probably two moments. One is, when I came to the Pentagon in 2016, I was working for Lieutenant General Dash Jameson. She was the Air Force A-26. And I was responsible for helping to bring small to medium businesses into government, but also working with think tanks, universities, and nonprofits to try to figure out what information they had that the government wasn't accessing and using. What I realized at that point in time is that there was such a wide range of information that nobody even considered as valuable because it wasn't produced internally in the government. To me, that was a huge aha moment. It's where I got into design thinking. It's where I got into understanding and learning about agile software development methodologies, really started to dig into new technologies and how they could apply in government use cases. That has led to me where I am today. Really, that's sort of the start of that journey. I think as a corollary to that is my last job in the Air Force, I was in talent management, and I was trying to help build a new talent management framework for all of Air Force intelligence. What started happening is I had people reaching out to me because they knew I was possibly towards the end of my career, saying, hey, we want you to come run our talent operations organization, or we want you to be our CHRO, or we want you to run talent acquisition. And I realized deep down inside, I did not want to do talent. I didn't want to be in HR. That was not my passion. It wasn't my calling. I was doing this job because I was passionate about the specific use case and the specific guidelines that we were creating, and that I needed to get out of talent very quickly, or otherwise I was going to be pigeonholed in it

0: possibly for the rest of my life. And so that's when I decided to retire and join my first early stage startup, which was working in the intelligence community, helping with software development and running sprints and cloud migrations and doing all sorts of other things. And if I wouldn't have made that pivot when I did, I might not be here today because I might be doing talent acquisition or something else. And so I think, you know, towards the end of my career, those would probably be the two biggest ones that influenced where I am at this moment.
1: Let's take a moment and talk about that, because there's so many people out looking for jobs right now. The job market is pretty tough, but it's even tougher on a lot of veterans. So what would be your advice to somebody, especially wanting to get into technology? I mean, the market that doesn't seem to be suffering as much, though I think it is suffering. What advice would you give somebody, especially in their latter part of their career, the more senior military veterans that are out there? Because I know several that have been looking for a while that are amazing people. Mm-hmm. You know, what advice would you have for them?
0: The first thing I would say is be a doer. There's a lot of misconceptions that people who retire at senior ranks are not doers. They're leaders only, which also means you have to change your narrative. You can't go into an interview and say, I like to lead people and I'm a really good manager and I can build strategy. It's I love to get my hands dirty and be a doer. That's first and foremost, because you don't need a leader. You need to understand and can do and lead at the same time. The second thing I would say is start to dabble in different types of technology and figure out what you like. I think that there's enough free courses out there in AI, in cloud, in cyber, in pick a thing, quantum, and do them. Go to LinkedIn Learning, go into some other platform, Coursera, whatever it may be, and do some classes. And then once you start to get the itch, maybe do some formal certifications, take an AWS certification, a Google Cloud, an Azure, you know, an Oracle certification, get your CISSP, look at other types of things that are out there that will enable you to show that you still like to learn, that you're able to learn new concepts, and that you are invested in you as a person and in helping the company that you want to go to.
1: So I'm going to take a step back. You have kids that are in high school. I have four kids, and my youngest is going to graduate from college this year. What advice would you give somebody starting to enter that job market? You know, a lot of kids believe everything should be lined up, and let's face it, none of our careers were straight lines, right? Mm-hmm. So what would be the advice you'd give that next generation?
0: Yeah, so I'll tell you a little story. So I am going to Abu Dhabi in about a week to go to the Forbes 30-50 women event. So they bring the 30 under 30 women together and the 50 over 50 women together. And there's a week-long event where there are speakers and activities and other things just talking about issues, topics, whatever it may be. I'm actually taking my 16-year-old daughter with me. And the reason why I am is because I want her to see that at 30 or under 30 and over 50, that there's people who still don't have it figured out. And they've still been successful and they've still done pivots and they still have a life that is meaningful and fulfilling. And I think that's the biggest thing I would tell people who are just graduating or are in struggles in life right now, is that you don't have to have it figured out, that life will continue to change. You as a human continue to change. You develop, you grow, your preferences change. And so what's more important is that you feel fulfilled, and it's not about what everybody else thinks you should be doing. It's about what makes you happy and what enables you to live the life that you want to live.
1: Final question. You are at a trajectory over the last couple of years and a point where you get to see a lot of different technology companies. Where do you think the hottest area is?
0: So I think there's two. I think quantum is really going to accelerate here, especially quantum computing. I think quantum sensing is already on its way up, up, up, because the capabilities and technology are there. Quantum computers, on the other hand, because error correction is getting better and better, and the qubit numbers are getting higher and higher for logical and physical qubits. So the two are going to intersect at some point in time in the near future, and we're going to have quantum computers that can actually do a lot of work. The misnomer is that quantum computers do all the work. That's not true. They're actually built for certain types of problems. They can't solve everything. They still can't add 2 + 2 faster than a classical computer. The other one, I think, is robotics and autonomous robotics. We are building software with all of this AI that we have that is becoming more and more reliable, secure, trusted, and having less concern, I think it's just because it's becoming more adaptable, that whether it's an autonomous vehicle or an autonomous robot, that both of those are going to continue to accelerate, and accelerate in defense use cases in particular.
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0: Thank you very much. 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
1: 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I'm Eileen Black.
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19: From ABC News, I'm Wayne Cabot. Global oil is back near $80 a barrel as Iran attacks more ships in the Strait of Hormuz and the U.S. and Iran trade fire. In Iran, a nuclear power plant appears to have been damaged based on satellite photos. The Iran Revolutionary Guard is now claiming to have damaged a U.S. base in Bahrain, earlier targeting other Gulf states that allow American bases, Jordan, Kuwait, Oman, Qatar. Israel is carrying out more deadly strikes in Gaza. At least six people have died in the latest attack, including a nine-year-old girl. To Ukraine, where children were playing in a playground in the city of Sumy when a Russian missile strike sent them screaming, glass shattering around them as they sought shelter in a coffee shop. Hoping to end that war with Russian sanctions, Lindsey Graham had just returned from Ukraine when he died from what's being called an aortic tear. A special election for his seat is set for just under a month, August 11th, in South Carolina.
20: President Trump saying he has someone in mind. The governor's pick will only finish out Graham's current term, state law mandating a special election to replace him on the ballot in November when he was up for re-election.
19: ABC's Olivia Rubin. Graham was 71. President Trump saying he seemed fine on the phone that day. A slip and fall is why Senator Mitch McConnell says he's been in the hospital for over a month. 3,000 acres have burned, and California's Summit Fire is less than a third contained.
21: The fast-spreading blaze fueled by hot and dry conditions and forcing evacuations over the weekend. The region struggling with the heat and dry weather. Across Atlantic, the heat hampering efforts to fight wildfires. At least 12 people died this weekend in southern Spain as they tried to flee one of the several raging fires.
19: Leslie Lopez, this is ABC News.
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19: Making AI data centers power themselves, a bill to force them to run on 90% renewable energy by 2040 in the state of New York, where Senator Kristen Gonzalez says her bill would also limit the building of these data centers. It's what the people want.
24: Any omnibus like this doesn't just happen. It happens because there was both internal political will and momentum, but also mass outside organizing, which shows us that not only is this issue popular, but that everyday New Yorkers can organize.
19: Sunday was the hottest day since records were kept from Utah to Montana, 109 in Salt Lake City, never before seen in 150-plus years of weather records. Billings, Montana, 111, all-time high. Miles City, Montana, 115, all-time high. International Falls, Minnesota, way up there on the Canadian border, could hit 100 on Monday, which would be the first time in more than 100 years. Bison versus man at Yellowstone. ABC's Melissa Don reports the bison won.
0: The man and his grandchild stopped to take photos of the bison. Seconds later, the massive mammal then charges, chasing the family around trees before the man is thrown multiple feet into the air, seriously injuring him. The grandfather is lucky to be alive. Millions of people visit Yellowstone every year to see the park's famous wildlife. Unfortunately, this is not the first time we've seen bison charging tourists.
19: Wayne Cabot, ABC News.
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1: The security clearance process is complicated. Policies are confusing, continuous vetting is expanding, and national security professionals everywhere are asking the same thing. What does this mean for me? Whether you're applying for your first clearance or navigating new reporting requirements after years in the system, the questions aren't always easy, but the answers matter. That's why we're here. This is Security Clearance Insecurity on Federal News Network with hosts Lindy Kaiser of Clearance Jobs, federal employment lawyers Elizabeth Baker Pham of KCNF, and John Barry of Barry & Barry PLLC.
2: Hi, this is Lindy Kaiser with ClearanceJobs.com and welcome to this episode of Security Clearance Insecurity on Federal News Network. As the federal government works to modernize hiring and build a more agile workforce, the Office of Personnel Management continues to play a central role in shaping how agencies manage personnel vetting, evaluating trust, risk, and suitability. So we talk a lot about security clearances. I have frequently referred to the suitability or public trust process as the Wild Wild West. Fortunately, today I am joined by potentially the sheriff of the Wild Wild West, I guess. So Bill Peterson is going to help us talk about suitability and OPM's efforts to modernize. 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Thank you, Bill, so much for joining us.
3: Yeah, thanks, Lindy. Good to be here. As you mentioned, the sheriff reference, I am now at Accelerate Solutions, long time at OPM and in suitability, in their suitability executive agents programs office, but don't speak for OPM itself anymore, but still an expert on all things suitability and fitness, and happy to be here.
2: True. It's, I feel like it's easier to talk on the other side. So, you know.
3: Yes, a little bit more freedom.
2: Yeah, but again, you were there during a lot of the changes. I don't want to assume that everybody understands or knows kind of the key changes to suitability that happened over the past year. Kind of walk us through suitability reform, what's been going on maybe, you know, recently or most recently, and how it ties into this overall federal reform process.
3: Yeah. So in terms of most recent updates, you've really got to go back to January of 2025. That was, it seems like quite a while ago. We've all lived a lot since then, but a pretty substantial change happened to the suitability regulations that are owned by OPM at that time. And they came out of a larger reform effort where the government has been looking at since about 2018 in a really concerted manner through an effort called Trusted Workforce 2.0 to reimagine and modernize how we can create trust with people, both when they first come into the government and then once they're inside. Like, how do we make sure that we still trust them? And so there were a slew of changes to the suitability regulation in January 2025, kind of coming out of that effort, that get really nerdy into the regulatory text. It's pretty nuanced, but the main strategic theme of it was to attempt to provide some standardization to a process that often is anything but standardized, right? If you go on various Reddit threads or other blog posts, even Clearance Jobs blogs, you'll see that people have a pretty varied experience with the entire process when it comes to vetting. You know, they tried to set new requirements to bring everybody in line with standards that OPM's been setting for quite a long time for position designation, which kind of determines the level of background investigation that's required for a certain job based on the amount of risk associated with that job, standards for investigations and how they're conducted, standards for reciprocity, basically trusting the decision that another agency has made when one person tries to move from one agency to another. And that was pretty huge. Right. It seems somewhat small, but especially for parts of the federal population, like the accepted service, for contractors, for the non-appropriated fund employees of the world, agencies for a long time had a lot of discretion in how they approached things. And there wasn't really a lot of oversight from a single entity to kind of come in and police how they were doing things. OPM has had a long tradition in conducting oversight of federal agencies and how they vet the competitive service workforce for suitability, but really didn't have a mechanism to look super close at how they were doing fitness. Some executive orders told them to go forth and do so, but until the regulations were updated, there wasn't an actual implementing mechanism for that. In terms of federal hiring and how it all fits in, and I think the part about standardizing for those kind of non-competitive service populations is important. You know, think of all the reform that's going on around acquisitions right now. We're trying to make it easier for the government to procure services and goods. A lot of the services that the government procures requires vendors to have people that have been vetted and available to then do the work. Like, what good is it to make it much more modern and streamline to secure a contract for services if you still can't get the people that will perform those services on the contract vetted and ready to go? Because the hiring picture is kind of two main pieces, right? Yes, there's what we traditionally think of as hiring is finding a talented individual who's best qualified to do the work. But then there's the vetting piece, and you've got to be able to trust that person. And until both those processes are done, work doesn't get done. Right? If you're the person going through vetting and through hiring, until you've both been selected and vetted, what's it matter to you if there's a distinction between the two? The same thing if you're a hiring manager or a vendor, right? Until you've won the contract or until you've selected the person and you've gotten the green light from the government that we can trust them and move forward, you're not getting any work done. So really that, you know, is what people see in terms of the streamlining part. And then there's been a more recent update to the suitability regulations, which I think is kind of front of everybody's mind right now because some of the attention is garnered in the news, because that January 2025 one, most people didn't notice, which is OPM implementing post-appointment conduct suitability actions. For those who are not fully aware of what that means, I'll kind of break it down for you a little bit. Now, suitability actions, first, you have to understand, apply to federal employees in the competitive service or that are appointed to the career senior executive service. So the post-appointment conduct suitability actions is pretty much unimportant for contractors, anybody, you know, the accepted service doesn't apply to them. It all has to do with an authority and what authority somebody is removed under. For a long time, agencies have always been able to evaluate a candidate for a job in terms of whether or not they're suitable for federal service. And by suitable, they mean, can we trust them? Do they follow rules in the workplace? Do they obey laws? Do they demonstrate good conduct? Both at the time of hiring, they would consider that, and throughout the employee's career, they would come back and revisit it and make a new decision. But there was a distinction on whether or not they could use the suitability regulation to act on their decision. I always use the example of the frogs on the log. Right? You've got three frogs on a log. One decides to jump off. How many are left? You've still got three frogs. You've got to actually jump for anything to happen. And, you know, I said jump, but there are a couple different ways to get off a log for a frog, right? He could jump. He could just slide off into the water. Maybe he's got a launch pad and he's going to catapult himself off, right? There's different ways for a frog to get off a log. Same thing when you've got somebody who's engaged in misconduct. There's different authorities that you can use to remove them from federal service. So in the suitability world, up until this recent update, when it came to the competitive service, agencies would make a suitability decision based on the suitability regulation at 5 CFR 731. But whether or not they could then remove them with a suitability action and impose a period of debarment hinged on when the conduct happened. If the conduct happened before they started working for the government, you could take a suitability action. You could either prevent them from coming into the government and impose a debarment, or if they'd already been appointed but were in this first year window, you could remove them under the suitability authority and impose a debarment. If the conduct happened after they started employment, you would still use the suitability regulation to reach your decision that you had a problem, but you couldn't act on it with that. You had to then proceed to another authority. Traditionally, and most commonly, that's been 5 U.S. Code Chapter 75, where you have the adverse action authorities. This changes that in terms of the new regulatory update. Now, that conduct that happens after you've started work can both be decided on under the suitability regulation and acted upon under the suitability regulation, which is a pretty big deal. It's an interesting way of looking at the hiring problem when you consider, you know, obviously I mentioned that for hiring to work and for you to have people available to do the work, you've got to have a good candidate and you've got to trust them. But what happens when you've got somebody in a position that you used to trust, but now you no longer trust? Your team's still not getting work done, right? You're just not delivering on mission now because you've got somebody encumbering a position that you don't trust. But you can't hire in that position until you resolve that, right? There's not an infinite pool of money out there for most agencies. Until they can free up that billet, they're kind of stuck in a situation where they've got somebody they don't trust, and they're not meeting the mission of their organization to provide good services to the American people. So the way OPM has set this up is that they now have a new tool to use instead of the adverse action authority to remove these individuals. There's a couple of unique pieces of it that, you know, in OPM's estimation, make it a better tool. One of those are that suitability action can continue even if somebody resigns from a job. So in the federal sector, I was a federal manager for a while, you'll hear a lot of complaints about somebody having problems at one agency. Maybe the agency starts investigating them or pursuing an action under adverse action authority, and the person just resigns. Nothing happens. They can then pop up over at another agency and become a problem that somebody else has to deal with. With the suitability authority, the agency can actually continue pursuing that action after they've left and impose a period of debarment to where the person won't pop up somewhere else. It's a pretty significant change. It gets at the hiring problem from the other side. How do you free up a spot when you've got someone who's not working out and who's violated your trust? And it goes into effect in like a month or so here at the end of the summer, and we'll see how it goes.
4: Okay, so the question comes in with this population, right? I do want to talk about, like, how do we manage all this for an audience? Like, I'm going to assume there's some facility security officers out here, cognizant security officers. That has a question that's come up with this whole, we used to have the security clearance population in one bucket, and we had this public trust suitability population in another bucket. And if you're a security officer, you're not really aware. So you're kind of highlighting, hey, the government wants to bring more awareness to this population, make, you know, better standardization of this, make sure adverse issues can be reported. But are they going to be in INBIS or DIS, or like, kind of what is the technology piece of it? What is the solution space for actually ensuring that the government can track and manage this population in a way that creates that visibility that you're talking about? So when an adverse action is indicated, other folks actually know.
3: Yeah, no, that's a great question. It's a solution in progress, I think, is the best answer, right? Currently, if an individual has a suitability action taken against them, it gets reported into the Central Verification System, CVS. It's one of the legacy systems that OPM transferred over to DCSA and is still maintained as one of the federal repositories. It's going to be migrating over to DIS as part of the MBIS infrastructure. So that would be where you would go to look. And I think one of the keys is, and this is something that is been lacking for quite some time. Agencies come across a lot of information about their people, and there's been no great mechanism for a long time to make other agencies aware of that. In the implementation of personnel vetting reform under Trusted Workforce 2.0, which includes continuous vetting, which a lot of people have heard about, one of the most crucial pieces of continuous vetting that people don't talk about is this concept of agency-specific information, right? Everybody hears about the automated data source checks. Everybody hears about the time-based check, where every so often we're still going to go out and do things. There is this concept that for agency-specific information, where traditionally you've had these silos where HR operates within HR, security operates within security, and never the two shall meet. And then you've got the inspector general's office, you've got insider threat offices. Usually the information that something is going awry with one of their trusted employees is inside the agency somewhere, right? Sometimes it's going to come from one of those automated data checks, or sometimes it's going to come from those time-based investigative activities. But most of the time, somebody inside the agency already knows we've got a problem. But they've not broken down these silos and started communicating to the point where they are then reporting continuous vetting alerts. They themselves, the agency, generate the alert into the system of record. And that is one of the transformational pieces that is in flight, still being delivered, as most of the federal government that is not part of the Department of War migrates from CVS as their system of record to DIS. They're going to gain the ability to report these incidents into the system of record, so it is there invisible for all the rest of government to see. Because, like I mentioned, the suitability action, where you can, you know, debar somebody and prevent them from coming back in, that really only applies to your competitive service population. You've still got this entire population of the accepted service, contractors, and everyone that exist in this space that if you're not part of the national security population currently, there's never been this mechanism before to say, like, hey, we had this contractor who got walked out because he was using drugs on the job. We would like to let everybody know about that. It hasn't been there. So that is one of the capabilities coming that should help to provide that visibility and let people know when there's someone out there who needs a second look.
4: Okay, you talk about, you know, visibility and awareness. One question that I have, for the record, this is not one of those shows where the host is always right. The host is often wrong, and I don't know what I'm talking about. So I'm, you know, but I get questions as we go. One of the things you've said at Clearance Jobs, right, we're a site for people applying for jobs. And I was like, you can be suitable at one agency, but not suitable at another. Law enforcement, DHS, a lot of Homeland Security organizations have, depending on your foreign influence criteria or depending on your drug involvement criteria, going to have a better suitability path at the State Department is what we say. But now I might be conflating terms when we say that, right? But that's why I called it the Wild Wild West, because while there was this overall criteria that was the same, the way that you are kind of ranked against the adjudicative guidelines does, again, they don't publish their scorecard for the public record, but based on a lot of experience with applicants, it is different, and you can kind of get a flavor for those agency differences. Is kind of, are any of OPM's efforts here, do you think they will affect that piece of it, right? Like, hey, no matter where you are, drugs are going to be the exact same. I kind of like the nuance that agencies apply, you know, but hey, maybe the adverse action you want reported, but there's also just some flavor to an agency, and it's kind of understanding the agency mission and how your background is going to back up against that.
3: You're right. And I don't see that changing at all. And it wasn't in the midst of changing very recently as changes to the suitability regulation were coming up, because inherent in suitability and fitness adjudications, which are basically the same, we just use different words depending on what type of position you're in. Right? Federal competitive service versus federal accepted service versus contractor, the base criteria are the same. But inherent in it is, you know, those core ideas, do you follow rules, do you obey the law, etc. But then they take into consideration the specific job that you're going to be performing and the mission of the agency that you're going to be working for, right? So let's say you've got, in your past, you're going for a job and you've got some history with prescription drug abuse. Like, I think everybody would agree that that's not great, but depending on circumstances, what got you there, efforts towards rehabilitation, right? You might be suitable for some jobs, right? Let's say you're going to be a cemetery caretaker for the National Cemetery Administration. Okay, maybe, possible. But what if you're applying to be a nurse that's going to dispense prescription drugs and controlled substances to our veterans in VA medical centers? That's a little bit close to home, right? Same, you mentioned law enforcement. You know, if you've got a history of criminal activity in your background, how much can the public really trust that you're going to, you know, with the utmost integrity, enforce the U.S. criminal code and uphold the laws if you yourself have problems following the law? What's inherent in suitability and fitness determinations is this view of, okay, what's your general pass? And they've got the suitability adjudicative factors in 731 that is the starting point. But then if you look a little bit lower than that in the regulation, you'll find what are called the additional considerations. And, you know, the nexus to your position that you're going for is an important consideration when you're evaluating the severity of the conduct and whether or not it might be disqualifying. You know, I don't know about you, but somebody with a history in identity theft is probably not who I want processing my tax returns at the IRS. I'd rather they be a little bit more scrutinizing and evaluating those candidates to make sure that my personal information is protected every April 15th.
4: No, I mean, yeah, and that's a good point. And before we close out, I want to make sure I ask about due process, because that is a question that I have gotten already, right? We talk a lot with employment attorneys and people like that. They're saying, hey, the process of due process for security clearances even has recently changed, but what does that mean for this OPM kind of suitability changes? I know that there were some nuance there around how those due process rights would change. What does that look like? This came up a lot when we were enrolling the high-risk public trust population into continuous vetting. A lot of questions about, hey, they're not used to having that. Again, to your point, what if you are that grounds worker on a cemetery? You're like, didn't even realize you're under continuous vetting, let alone something is flagged. What do you do if you believe the merits of that flag are not correct? Do you have any due process protections to advocate?
3: Yeah, so it really depends on your position, right? And it really depends on the action that is taken against you. So I am not an attorney, never have been, never will be one, and I did not sleep in a Holiday Inn Express last night, so can't even pretend to be one. But I learned a little bit about due process in working on the suitability regulations. And one of the things that I learned is that due process, generally speaking, layman's understanding that I took away was the process that you are due based on the action taken against you, right? So when it comes to taking suitability actions on people versus taking an adverse action on someone under the other Chapter 75 authorities, it is true that the process that a person gets changes because different processes are afforded by those authorities, right? They both come with advance notice, ability to respond to any charges against you, review the evidence that was used in the agency reaching its decisions, and at the moment, appeals to the Merit System Protection Board. Nothing has changed there as of now. When it comes to non-suitability actions and non-adverse actions, right? So your contractors, I got to be honest, at OPM in the Suitability Executive Agent Office, we never talked much about what that process was because it was outside of the scope of our authority. My general impression was it wasn't a lot. Basically, whatever labor law fallbacks you had with whatever company you were working for, depending on whether or not the government said you couldn't work for them. Now, OPM has proposed an update to the suitability regulation that would change the venue for appeals, where if you had a suitability action taken against you, you would appeal to OPM instead of appealing to the Merit Systems Protection Board, MSPB. That would be a pretty significant change. You know, the process as proposed does still have a lot of safeguards to play by in terms of still having secondary review, getting to state your case, getting to review any evidence used, In the proposal, there were potential opportunities for hearings, although it wasn't across the board like it currently is at MSPB. And then you would get a decision. It is a process. And I will say, like, the people at OPM are good people, especially those that career servants do in the work. They genuinely care. They genuinely believe in decisions made based upon solid evidence. They understand mitigating circumstances. But it is different going to OPM than MSPB. I do think there would be a change. Exactly what people would see, I'm not sure, because it's a proposed rule and OPM still has to finalize regulation and kind of, based on the feedback they've gotten, decide what exactly the process in their appeals system would be. But there would be due process. You would just get it differently than what you get now. You would get the process that you are due based on the authority in place.
4: So it sounds like, I mean, we all need to brush up. I used to always say, like, hey, know your security clearance details. Now we need to know our suitability fitness details, right? And, you know, potentially the more details about your position designation, I would say, as a federal employer, even contractor. So you know exactly, again, what your position is outlined as, what the requirements are. Again, so you kind of advocate for the federal employee, that those would be questions I'd be asking. As these changes happen, I know, like, oh, it Merit System Protection Board, or it's under this or that, and have that idea.
3: And understand what kind of position you're in. Understand, you know, if you receive a notice from an agency, read it and look at what authorities are citing. But even for agencies, it would be a good idea to brush up on the distinctions, because even some of the practitioners didn't quite always understand it. There were instances where you would see a notice where an agency said they were taking a suitability action against somebody who was not in a position covered by suitability. And we would have to have a chat, let them know, like, hey, actually, that's a accepted service position. It's not subject to suitability. So you might want to process that under a different authority. So definitely something for agencies to brush up on as well.
4: Yeah, no, I think across the federal government, I mean, there is this push to understanding, like, how does personnel vetting fit into your overall federal workforce strategy, right? There's a ton of chatter right now about workforce shaping in the federal government. I was like, if you're going to shape it, you better know it, right? And understand. So I think this is a great opportunity. Again, whether you agree or disagree with the direction OPM is taking, I feel like there is this push for the federal government to say, we need to understand our workforce better. Who is doing what level of risk we're granting to them, and who is in those positions. And if you work in the federal government, I think knowing that for yourself is probably going to be an advantage for your employment prospects too.
3: Absolutely. Absolutely.
4: Well, thank you, Bill. I learned a lot. I don't know. Can the West be tamed? I'm not sure. Can it be won? To be determined. But if anybody knows, it's you and Accelerate Solutions. So thank you so much for being on the show with me today.
3: Great. Thanks, Lindy. Have a good one.
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8: Hello and welcome to the show. I'm Federal News Network reporter Drew Friedman. After upheavals across the federal workforce and hundreds of thousands of public servants leaving their jobs, grassroots organizations have been rising to meet the moment. One of those organizations is Feds Forward, a group that's been building tech-enabled tools to help civil servants navigate career change. For more, I caught up with one of the co-founders of Feds Forward, Karen Lee.
9: So what we started seeing in January was the beginning of what we saw unfold through last year, which was kind of a federal workforce departure crisis, right? And that's what everyone started talking about. Feds losing their jobs, people in transition. Factually, that is absolutely true. But the framing, I'd like to push back a little bit on it because it's not the crisis framing is very accurate because of this point in time. In fact, what we are seeing now is just an acute version of an evergreen problem where feds leave government every year. About 150,000 of them every year separate from government, not retire. And every single time people leave the federal service, the question is, what am I good for and what do I do? And what's happening right now is just an amplification of a foundational problem, which is a lack of an infrastructure that enables people to not only translate what they've done in a very unique sector and industry and identify what they could do after that also carries the mission, but also on the other side of the ledger, enable employers to legibly see what people from a completely different sector, how they could nestle into their organization, their industry. We have two groups of people who so desperately want to find each other, but they don't have the language, they don't have the understanding contextually, and they don't have a clarity of what they want to be able to find each other. It's a recognition that on each side of the ledger, there needs to be a translation, a curation, and a very informed matching to bring people together.
8: When you started Feds Forward, what was your understanding of the problem? Was it something where you knew it was this way, or did that become apparent to you over time as you were getting more involved in this?
9: So we knew when we started Feds Forward that on the Fed side of the house, that there was foundationally a translation problem. I'd gone through it. So many of my friends and colleagues have gone through it. You will not meet a Fed who will be easily able to say, here are all the things that I've done, and here's what I could do outside of government. And so we knew the basic requirement was translation, being able to take what we've done in government and be able to align it to the same kinds of functions, activities outside of government, just called something different. What we have also come to realize systematically is that that translation has to have layered on top of it an understanding of what the receiving organization does and how they do it. We can get feds to a place where they can do all of those things and know what they want to target on the outside. But if employers on the other side of the ledger don't recognize that feds would make any sense, those applicants will never get through the door. And this is where what we've learned is that there needs to be a translation on the employer side of the house as well. What we've learned through this Feds Forward work over this first year is not that we need to create something new in terms of the approach, but instead blend together all the approaches that have existed and never been finally appointed with the talent in mind of those from the federal sector.
10: In your experience approaching this from that angle, have you found a difference in the success rate of connecting former federal employees with these opportunities? I mean, what's been the outcome of this kind of approach to the problem?
9: Yeah, and I would define Drew's success from a couple different lenses. Success one is, did they get a job? Success two of, did the person, the job seeker, feel satisfied this job was the right job for them? Success three is, the employer happy that they got that candidate? And the answer is yes, and I'll tell you why. Those who are currently looking for a transition, many of us, when we leave the federal government, wonder if there's a job that could ever be as good as what we just had. Because candidly, working in the federal government is an extraordinary experience and unmatched in what we get to do, the scale of what we do, and the impact. And so there's always this nagging question, is there anything that could be as good? And what we found is that through this approach, what this next job could be is, might not be higher paying. It might not be objectively of the same status as working in the secretary's office or in the White House complex, but could be equally, if not more so, fulfilling in a different dimension that enables us as public servants to see how we can serve and make an impact just in a different way. And so what we want to change the game in Feds Forward is bring together two deeply mission-driven people, one who's seeking a next role and one who's trying to fill one, and have them realize that the uniqueness of what they want is not unreasonable to find. It's just that no one has bothered to unearth it and use technology to enable the match.
10: Have you found that on top of trying to, you know, accomplish this idea of, you know, transitioning skills or translating skills really between public service and other employers outside of government, is there a need for mental health resources or other kind of like full picture aspects of supporting employees? I mean, you make a good point that if you're leaving public service in some of these really big, really impactful mission-driven agencies to move to something, like you said, that's maybe on a smaller scale. Have you found that there's a need to support employees and help them, you know, figure out how to just kind of mentally or emotionally tackle that?
9: There is absolutely a mental health and cognitive area of work that we all need to grapple with. But really, it is an evolution of identity. For some people, the belief is, gosh, I'm no longer a public servant because I'm not working in government. And that's been taken. And that is a very valid and reasonable conclusion to draw. With, I think, some support in our community, what we want to create from a Feds Forward perspective is a different way to think of your identity. That instead, your public service identity can never be taken. No employer could ever take the depth of what that means to you, but instead you carry it forward. And the employment, the job, the volunteer activity, whatever it is simply a manifestation of that identity. And the reason why this is so important is one of the other kind of outcomes of Feds Forward is we deeply believe that this talent and this public service orientation must carry to every single sector. If we have decided the federal government has a monopoly on public servants, our country will never be what we know its potential is to be. But if instead we adopt the mindset that a workforce that's dedicated to serving the public good has motion and can circulate across the sectors and bring that public good, regardless of whether they sit in a government, a nonprofit, a gigantic company, or otherwise, then we can breed this innovation to solve our national and international problems in a way that 100x's kind of our capacity, because we're no longer just hoping for one sector to do it. It is the combination of all.
10: Pivoting a little bit to, you know, Feds Forward and the sort of resources that you guys offer specifically, can you talk about how your organization has grown over time, and where do you see this going next?
9: So we started, and we still are, an all-volunteer group of people. And we started in the very beginning with a website and a PDF document. From there, we evolved, and we knew that we needed to create some kind of technology stack because nobody wants to cut and paste from a PDF into an AI agent. And so in the fall of 2025, last

0: translation tool and laid out steps that are part of a cross-sector career transition that would be important to follow. Where we are now is we need an infrastructure that enables not only the translation of skills and identification of career pathways, but a technology stack that will also do the other side of the ledger of doing that same thing for employers and then matching. The ultimate kind of where we want to get to is to enable the federal government or any other employer who wants to access and find highly skilled, sophisticated, driven for the public good, and so therefore loyal to the mission. If employers are looking for that talent, that we can find with precision options for those employers and for people who are looking to move to their next stage in their career, that they don't have to wonder and create their own system and approach, that they should be able to focus on what they want to do and that will enable them to get there.
1: Well, Karen, thank you so much for your time today. I really appreciated hearing more about what you and Feds Forward are up to and just how you're looking at this this challenge in a different way. So thank you so much for your time.
0: No, I appreciate it, Drew. And for those who are interested, we're at fedsforward.org. We stand as a nonprofit and would love to hear from those who are looking for their next thing or from employers who feel like they can't find the talent they need. The hidden talent is right under their nose, those who've worked in the federal sector.
1: That's Karen Lee, a co-founder of Feds Forward. As former public servants grapple with changes in their careers and their identities, organizations like WellFed have been stepping up. The group hosts events and offers resources and support to those going through major life transitions. I recently spoke with Rebecca Ferguson-Andre, a co-founder of WellFed.
2: We were part of the Valentine's Day massacre back on February 14th, 2025, and we fell into this gap. First of all, it was devastating. And we fell into this gap where there really was nothing for us. Everyone was in such shock, right? Even though we had been anticipating it, there were rumors, there were news articles about what was coming and that probationary federal workers would be targeted first. It was still such a shock. But we recognized really quickly that we weren't alone, that there were other people going through the exact same experience. And we decided just after 2 days of being fired that we were going to pull together as many of those people as we could and provide sort of like a landing spot for us all to gather and begin sharing our experience in our roles for the federal government and even in private industry and in the nonprofit sector. Drew and I had each had experiences, you know, leading and training people and providing retreats. We facilitated retreats for our agency, the Administration for Children and Families. And so I think in response to devastation, we just kicked into high gear and began planning this event. We began charting this path based on our own experience of how challenging it was navigating an uncertain job market, updating our resumes, you know, navigating insurance. And that experience helped us chart this path forward that we wanted to share with other people who were in the same boat. Fast forward a year later, what started as a singular event for 20 people has grown into a community of more than 5,000 people, predominantly former federal workers, some current and many Fed adjacent folks.
1: Thinking back to the early days or months of WellFed and that first event that you mentioned, what was the response or the feeling from federal employees or former feds who started participating and connecting with you guys? You know, what was the feeling, the emotional response? What were some of those initial reactions?
2: I think when you're in free fall professionally and personally, when there's like this shock to your system or your life, this unexpected loss, it can feel very much like there's nothing, there's no solid ground beneath your feet. And I think what we began to provide for folks with this was this landing spot or a net to catch people. People began to feel safe

0: and seen, supported in ways that other people around them couldn't quite understand, right? There was this lack of understanding around what was happening. And I think we provided that space and bringing in this incredible network of professionals to really lift people up and provide them with the information they simply were not getting from their agencies. They were trying to distill information from Reddit and from news stories. And so we began to provide people with information to help them stabilize and find their way forward. It was a space that was so warm and welcoming and meaningful that it just kept growing and growing, and our online presence grew, and we hosted more than 100 virtual sessions that were free for people to attend last year, focused on mental health and wellness, focused on how to navigate insurance, financial triage, and the kind of career services that feds really needed about translating the resume, right? How to apply and frame their professional experience for a completely different sector or industry.
1: I love that it's both a community effort, but then also offering these more tangible resources to federal employees, and you have sort of both aspects here. I'm wondering, you know, what have been some of the outcomes in offering the career resources, the mental health resources, mm-hmm. and that sort of support? Have you been able to help these former employees find new jobs or maybe move forward from what was a difficult time for them?
0: Some of the impact that we have seen and heard from folks who have attended and been a part of our community is it is helping people find their way forward professionally, that there is a growing number of folks, closer to 30% now, of our members who have now landed new jobs. Some of them ended up returning to federal government, but more ended up in private industry or starting their own businesses, or they work in the nonprofit sector, or they've joined state, local, or county government. And they have credited, you know, their experience of, you know, obtaining a new job to our WellFed team and the support that we provided them with. We've also heard consistently from many folks that the mental health resources that we provide every Monday, either meditation, or bringing in mental health practitioners and therapists to lead workshops and programming and providing consistent mental health support in a world where some folks have lost insurance, right, or if they've lost the ability to pay for therapy, this has been very much like a lighthouse for them.
1: From those who maybe have reached out, who you've worked with previously or currently, what are some of the common challenges that you hear from these former employees? You mentioned that about 30% have been able to find jobs, but I'm just wondering about the ones who maybe haven't had as much luck there. You know, what are some of the issues that they're currently facing?
0: We continue to hear consistently that the impact on folks is deeply human, right? It's beyond the financial realities. People are grappling with the loss of identity, mission, burnout, diminished confidence, and this sense of prolonged uncertainty about the future. In this region in particularly, that's, you know, where employment is so heavily tied to the federal government, entire communities are really feeling the ripple effects. We're hearing frustration from individuals whose expertise and leadership experience is really misunderstood or undervalued outside of the government. I think, too, there's this spectrum of where people fall in terms of hardship, right? For some people, their financial runway is longer than others. I think we're learning how many people were living paycheck to paycheck and are struggling deeply. Many have entered long-term unemployment, which means that they've been unemployed for more than a year. Where I think there are some real bright spots, it's communities like ours. There are other organizations that former federal workers or former Fed-adjacent contractors have stood up in response to this disaster, and it is so heartening to see people come together and lift other people up.
1: Absolutely. And I think it is important to point out, too, that, you know, almost a year and a half out from when a lot of these firings or terminations took place, there are people who are still struggling. It's not in the headlines anymore, but there are people who are still, it sounds like, struggling on the job market. So I think that's important to highlight that. Rebecca, from your personal experience, since you were part of this wave over the federal government last year, I'm wondering, through that and then your experience starting up WellFed and connecting and creating this community, what have been some of your takeaways? What have you learned from this experience?
0: I have learned that it doesn't take much to destroy something, right? It takes a long time to build up systems, to build credibility and trust, and it takes virtually no time at all to destroy something. I've also learned that, you know, a lot of systems in place that are designed typically to support workforce development, they're ill-equipped to manage the level of crisis that this region is now facing. I'm learning so much about collaboration. I'm learning so much about the good in so many people and so many organizations and companies that are truly who they say they are and are reaching out to support in so many different ways. Because, look, these are neighbors. These are friends and fellow parents, right, at school. These are folks that we want to keep in our communities. And their struggle is also our struggle.
1: And you've mentioned there's been a significant amount of growth with WellFed over the last year, and you have thousands of people that have reached out and become part of this community. I'm wondering, what are the next steps for WellFed? Where do you see this going from here?
0: What WellFed has evolved into is an organization that is ensuring that people are cared for, not just as workers, but as human beings who are navigating profound change. I see us growing into a force that's going to continue to lift other people up and help them chart a course through, you know, really treacherous waters. Experiencing the level of disruption personally was really emotionally significant for me. It's one thing to know a model and to teach and train. It's an entirely different thing to have to apply it to your own life. And at the same time, it clarified something for me, and I think for our entire WellFed team, that, you know, these sort of disruptions and transitions are not simply economic events, right, but rather they're deeply human events. And WellFed has grown directly from that. People weren't only searching for employment resources, but they're also searching for dignity and connection and a sense of hope in the midst of uncertainty.
1: Great. Well, Rebecca, it's so great to hear more about this community and this initiative that you have going on, and I'm excited to see where it goes next. But thank you so much for your time today. I appreciate it.
0: Thank you, Drew. Thanks for having me.
1: That's Rebecca Ferguson-Andre, co-founder of WellFed. And that's all we have for today's episode of Your Federal Life. Until next time, I'm Drew Friedman.
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13: Non lasciamo che questi venti spengano.
12: Pope Leo praying for peace after a weekend of war. The U.S. hitting Iran. Iran hitting ships in the Strait of Hormuz. Russia hitting Ukraine. Heard here on closed circuit TV next to a playground. A special primary to replace Lindsey Graham as South Carolina senator, August 11th, less than a month away. Doctors think that a tear in the main artery of his heart is what killed him. ABC's Jay O'Brien.
14: Graham's office sharing the preliminary findings from the medical examiner, showing the senator died from a ruptured aorta stemming from heart disease. It came just hours after Graham returned from Ukraine. He had just turned 71 years old on Thursday.
12: Kentucky Senator Mitch McConnell says he fell, which is why he's been in the hospital for the past month. He says people his age are sensitive about showing vulnerability. He's 84 and still in the hospital. Taking a slip in the grass, the top-ranked player at Wimbledon hurt his knee, and then Jannik Sinner went on to win his second consecutive Wimbledon title, his fifth Grand Slam. The World Cup, down to the semis now. France versus Spain Tuesday at Dallas Stadium. England versus Argentina Wednesday in Atlanta. Same as it ever was, referee calls are in the spotlight.
15: The ball appearing to alter course after hitting a camera wire high up in the stadium. Soccer's governing body, FIFA, saying it didn't because its sensors weren't triggered. From that red card for the star US striker to Egypt's stunning goal ruled out. Video replay systems in the spotlight in a host of matches at this World Cup. Some coaches, players and fans arguing it makes the game better. Others say it slows the sport down and doesn't always produce the right decision.
12: ABC's Tom Sufi Burge there about the Norway-England game. 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
12: The fast and furious storm filled Philadelphia with water, swamping homes, rearranging street parking even. ABC's Elizabeth Worthington is there.
18: More than a dozen parked cars were pushed by the rushing water.
19: And then next thing you know, I saw all of our cars overhead just come down a block.
18: Slamming into each other or into street poles.
20: I don't have no car. I don't know how I'm going to get to work.
18: The water flooded Kiana Futrell's first floor.
20: It was up to my thighs.
18: The city is prioritizing incidents based on severity.
20: I lost everything. My insurance don't cover it. I don't know how I'm going to recover.
18: Mayor Sherelle Parker said response teams are working to address all impacted neighborhoods and asked for patience.
12: The mayor has declared a disaster. Neighbors are starting GoFundMes. People ran to a bathroom hoping to escape a fire that engulfed a Bangkok pub early Monday. A horrific scene as the Prime Minister, Anutin Charnvirakul, found survivors whose friends ran to the back.
21: Many of them were not able to
0: make their way out.
12: At least 27 people died. California Congressman Ro Khanna is calling on Israeli Prime Minister Benjamin Netanyahu to investigate the Israeli settlers and the IDF soldiers who he says detained him and three other Americans Thursday in the West Bank. Ro Khanna wondering how Americans with passports can be treated this way. Meantime, the IDF acknowledges carrying out strikes in Gaza Sunday. Local reports saying six Palestinians died, including a 9-year-old girl. Wayne Cabot, ABC News.
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21: Welcome back to CBS Eye on Veterans. I'm Navy veteran and journalist Phil Briggs, reporting for the military veteran website ConnectingVets.com. Now this week, we've got an incredible interview for you about the recent raid in Venezuela, where elite U.S. military forces, like 1st Special Forces Operational Detachment Delta, or Delta Force, successfully extracted the notorious Venezuelan president, Nicolas Maduro, and brought him to the U.S. to be tried on drug trafficking charges. Shortly after the raid, my colleague, Special Forces and Ranger veteran, author, and acclaimed journalist Jack Murphy published on the website thehighside.substack.com an article entitled Bold Delta Force Raid Leads to Capture of Maduro. But what really made this article stand out from the mainstream reporting we've all seen were the incredible details that Jack was able to include as a journalist with deep connections within the intelligence and special operations community. So here to go behind the scenes of this daring raid is Special Forces veteran, my buddy Jack Murphy. Jack, welcome back to Eye on Vets, brother.
22: Hey, Phil. Thanks for having me again.
21: Always good. And thought of you, I mean, almost called you over the weekend to just be like, hey, what's really going on? And before we even dive into that, is it unusual to you, being a former Ranger, being former Special Forces, like how much we're seeing real time in an operation like this? Because I was always under the impression that these types of stories are obscure blips on the world news radar and no one ever connects the dots between U.S. intelligence, maybe CIA, maybe government. Is it weird we're even talking about this so openly?
22: Not anymore. You know, the speed of communications has, you know, sped up a lot over the last couple decades. And with social media, we saw both in Caracas and we saw in Abbottabad in 2011, you know, some of the first reports that there's a raid going on is local people on social media recording, why is there a helicopter over my city? What the hell's going on? So that's part of it. But the other part that, you know, I'm not particularly surprised that we're talking about this is, yes, these units do clandestine and low visibility operations around the world, stuff that you and I just don't hear about. But when they do kinetic operations, especially big, big, like centerpiece operations like this, and abduct the leader of a country out of his palace in Shanghai to a U.S. naval ship, that's going to come out in the press. Like, you're not hiding that. And sure enough, President Trump and the chairman of the Joint Chiefs of Staff, Marco Rubio and Pete Hegseth, did a press conference on it, you know, just like 12 hours later, and kind of laid out, not in granular detail, but quite a bit of detail about how the operation unfolded. So, yeah, we're in a new era of information transparency where it's basically impossible to have a unit that is overtly conducting combat operations and also maintain secrecy.
21: And certainly not in a country where people have cell phones, too. You're more likely to get away with it in the middle of Central Africa than you
22: would. Conducting airstrikes and kidnapping the president. Yeah, I mean, that's going to come out.
21: All right. Let's just jump in. I'll just glean from the lead here to the article, and we'll kind of dive in from here. Because, again, this is incredible writing, incredible insight into what we just witnessed. But you kick off by saying a bold nighttime raid in Caracas executed by Delta Force and 160th Special Operations Aviation Regiment.
0: Cool squadron name, too, by the way. The Night Stalkers.
1: Yeah,
0: always
1: yeah.
0: love that. That's basically the people that give the rides to the elite special operations
22: team. They have the hard part of the mission, as far as I'm concerned.
0: Oh, you got to fly them in and get them out. And
22: yeah.
0: It's a two-way range when you're in the air.
22: Absolutely.
0: It cannot be fun dropping into a situation, no matter where you are in the world. But you described the air package overhead, totaling more than 150 aircraft. They went on to capture Venezuelan President Nicolas Maduro and his wife Celia Flores. The mission was called Operation Absolute Resolve. And as we just described here in the start, not your typical Joint Special Operations Command, a capture-kill raid, but was designed to serve as an arrest warrant based on a Department of Justice indictment against Maduro and his regime. In this sense, Delta operators were escorts to federal law enforcement officers. The preparation was over months and months. We'll get into that a little bit later this hour. The coordination of the CIA, National Security Agency, National Geospatial Intelligence Agency, and under the command of Air Force General Dan Kane, who formerly was the chairman of the Joint Chiefs of Staff, and prior to that worked as the head of the Joint Special Operations Command. So he kind of knew Black Ops firsthand. This is his bread and butter, so to speak. So having said all that, let's begin with my first question. Is it weird that we're using a military asset like Delta for something that seems more law enforcement?
22: Yeah, that's an interesting question. So the FBI hostage rescue team has a long history of working with JSOC. Delta helped stand that unit up. Many years ago, when I was doing, or I was a part of operations in Iraq with the Special Ops Task Force, we had a couple FBI agents from HRT out with us. Maybe the most direct comparison would be some of the rendition operations that Delta Force did in Libya, probably about 10 years ago now, where they went over to Libya and they grabbed terrorists. They had FBI agents embedded in their task force to actually make an arrest, because they're serving an arrest warrant that the United States has issued. And so this maintains that chain of custody, that a law enforcement officer is placing them under arrest, and they're then transported back to the United States for prosecution.
0: Hmm. Okay, so not unheard of if you're in the know. Got it. What do you say to those who say he got reverse iced, though? I heard John Stewart use that term recently. ICE gets a bunch of people and then swoops them off to another country. And we here are swooping into another country and bringing somebody, a foreign national, back to ours to be tried.
22: Well, same with that Honduran drug baron that we pardoned and sent back home. But then we're kidnapping Maduro and bringing him here for prosecution. It's goofy, I admit.
0: I mean, goofy being an understatement. Is it safe to say there's some hypocrisy going on here? We pardon one drug dealing foreign leader, and then we swoop in and we get another foreign leader and bring him to justice. I think
22: hypocrisy is a fundamental part of politics, and I can even accept the hypocrisy to a certain extent, because the pragmatism that's necessary to make deals in the national or international arena. But that said, we are, in my opinion, in an era of increased hypocrisy, contradiction, incoherence, and irrationality, to the point that it's hard to reconcile any of those things or make any sort of sense of them in your mind. And I think it's part of the era we're in. It's an age of shamelessness, it feels like.
0: I like that almost as much as reverse iced, an age of shamelessness. All right.
22: Now that said, I have no sympathy for Nicolas Maduro. I have no sympathy for the Manuel Noriegas or the terrorists that we scooped up in Libya. You know, they're not good guys. Soleimani was a really bad guy, and the world is a better place without him. But the question you have to ask is, just because this action is anti-Iranian, anti-Al-Qaeda, okay, but is it also pro-America? That's the bigger question, and I think that's the question that listeners will have to come to their own conclusions about. You know, I can give my opinion, but that's all it is. I'd certainly encourage people to think about that.
0: Yeah, and that's really what the entire tenor of this conversation I hope to be. It's just something to think about, and we're going to get back to the cool guy details here in a minute, but I got to ask, do administrations, this isn't about Trump, this isn't about Obama, this is just about U.S. government in general, Do they always need to seek congressional approval to make a kinetic strike against somebody that is obviously doing harm to the world? I mean,
22: so I'm not a lawyer, but the president does have quite a bit of authority to deploy military forces, particularly if there's an imminent threat against the United States. And then he would have to inform Congress afterwards, possibly, you know, get a declaration of war, all the other stuff that goes along with that. But then the imminent threat aspect of it is our government saying that, well, they're shipping fentanyl, you know, whatever drug into the United States and killing Americans, and that constitutes an imminent threat to America. How the AUMF authorizes, you know, preparation of the battle space in Venezuela is beyond me. I mean, you're going to have to talk to a lawyer that can explain that one, because, again, that's one of those contradictions that's hard for me to reconcile. But then in the press conference, they're like, yeah, we want the oil. And you can't make the claim, though, that oil in the ground in Venezuela is an imminent threat to American lives. Like, that just doesn't make any sense.
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0: My name is Luis Fonsi. A lot of people don't know enough about Alzheimer's and dementias. We've seen it in movies, we all know somebody, but there's a lot of information that people still don't know. I'm personally still learning so much about it. 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Don't be afraid to get help. Don't be afraid to put it out in the open, because it will be better for them and for their loved ones.
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3: And we're back at CBS, Eye on Veterans. 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Now, after the news broke of the recent Delta Force raid, where elite U.S. military forces extracted the notorious self-proclaimed leader of Venezuela, Nicolas Maduro, I read an incredibly detailed article about the mission from my colleague and Special Forces veteran Jack Murphy. Because of his personal experience in special operations and his deep connections in the intelligence community, he was able to get some details that were previously unreported. So here we jump into the part of our conversation where we talked about the immediate pivot from a case that targeted a drug-dealing leader that posed an immediate threat to U.S. citizens to our takeover of the entire country and their oil industry.
4: So they use this pretext of, you know, drug trafficking, and it is a pretext. I mean, you can watch that press conference for yourself, and I mean, they just come right out and say it, like, yeah, we're getting oil, man.
3: Yeah, you know, and then to say it's a threat directly, that the drugs themselves are a threat. I could understand Osama bin Laden was a threat.
4: Right.
3: And the whole Al-Qaeda, going all the way back to its origin, the Mujahideen, you know, I mean, I can understand.
4: Soleimani, I mean, was launching strikes. He had American blood on his hands.
3: Oh, my gosh, the countless strikes against U.S. forces in Iraq during GWAT. But then, you know, you look at Osama bin Laden and the pretext to even the war on terror with 9/11. You know, I can connect those dots and say, if you got to go somewhere and take out a bad guy, yeah. But those are different scenarios than a bunch of amped up free Americans doing lines of blow in the bathroom, you know, that they willingly chose to do at a nightclub. Those were people getting high that legit wanted to be doing it. I mean,
4: yeah, I mean, interestingly, you know, JSOC and Delta Force, they went after Pablo Escobar in the early 1990s. But that was because Pablo took down a civilian airliner. To kill, I can't remember the whole story, but to kill one person on that airliner, he blew up an airplane full of people. And that put himself in a totally different arena of international terrorism.
3: Oh, okay. So I had no idea. So there is, to some degree, a precedent with us chasing down drug dealers using military assets.
4: Oh, sure. Yes. They were non-state actors, though, okay? They were drug cartels. This is the, you know, his presidency is deemed illegitimate. You know, the election may have been rigged and a joke, but like it or not, he was the de facto leader of Venezuela.
3: Yeah. So much more than just a drug dealer when, as you'd mentioned, just seconds later, they're like, and now that we got control, we're also going to take care of all this oil for you. Like, okay, which came first, chicken or egg? Which came first, cocaine or petroleum? I'm not sold.
4: Yeah.
3: All right. Let's talk about preparation for this. This is where your article really gets fascinating.
5: I was amazed at some of the details you can glean. Again, I respect our community enough to know that, you know, when you say source or sources, you know, we're not naming them here, but it's not because you're just making this up. This isn't spinning yarn. This isn't a fictional narrative or a fantasy. You guys have, you as a former member of the special operations community, do know some unique individuals. It's endlessly fascinating.
4: So just to touch on that about the use of anonymous sources, I mean, there's always a question, well, why do they need to be anonymous, which is an understandable question. And yeah, a lot of times sources don't need to be anonymous. In this case, they are, because they are people in and around the United States government that have access to certain information. And if their names became public, they could potentially be prosecuted by the Department of Justice. And that's why anonymous sources have to be used. I'm a journalist. I have First Amendment rights, freedom of speech, freedom of the press, but a journalist's sources do not have those freedoms in the same way, and the government could go after them. And hence, yeah, that's why I use anonymous sources in this article, and why I even curtailed some of the information I was told. There's information about intelligence gathering and how we knew what we knew that I made a little vague in certain parts of the article. When it comes to sources, like human sources in foreign countries, you have to be very careful about that, because, you know, if one of our spies, a CIA guy, got exposed, that's really bad. But he's going to get, you know, a black eye, literally or figuratively, and kicked out of the country. If it's an intelligence source, a recruited foreign source overseas, that guy will be brought down into a basement and shot. And I mean, end of story. So you need to be really careful about that.
5: Well, you definitely treated it right here. And let's take a peek behind the curtain here. Just a couple of the facts I learned from this article. Again, talking about Operation Absolute Resolve and the capture of Venezuelan President Nicolas Maduro. And we talk about kind of the setup to this. They actually made a mock-up of where he was staying. And in addition to that, the intelligence prep work included finding out some really cool granular details. Share with me a little bit about that. Even the importance of knowing about his pets. That's
4: so cool. So that was a comment that the chairman of the Joint Chiefs of Staff made, that we were tracking where he was going, where he lived, what he was doing, even what his pets were. And that comment probably isn't too far from the truth. My understanding is that we recruited a source very close to Maduro, and I will leave it at that. The source was able to tell the United States intelligence community almost in real time about Maduro's movements. And we were tracking him in that manner for a couple weeks. As far as some of the other preparation that went into this, one of the things that really enabled this operation was a couple high-level defectors from the Venezuelan government over the last year or so. One of them was an intelligence chief. The other was one of the people that ran a state-owned oil company in Venezuela. And the CIA was able to use those guys to gain a lot of insight into what was going on inside Venezuela and figure out who we can work with in Venezuela. Who can we use as an intelligence source? Who can we use as a support agent? And we did, in fact, recruit a source network inside Venezuela. The CIA put some people on the ground in August, and they began establishing this network. As they got closer to the operation itself, they did things like emplacing various pieces of technical gear, like beacons for bombing targets or electronic jammers in key places, and these types of activities to sort of prepare the environment for the operation that was to come. So that's one part of, you know, what happened. And then, of course, the source that was recruited closer to Maduro. And then some of the other things that were done in the run-up to this, the lights in Caracas blinked out. Just as this operation was taking place, which is the same thing that happened in Abbottabad, Pakistan, when the SEALs went in to kill bin Laden. So, I mean, and President Trump, he said, we did that with a certain expertise that we have. Make of that what you will. I've also been told that we took control of the communications, the military communication system, as that operation unfolded. So those are some of the things that were done in the run up to this operation to prepare for it.
5: So we have the ability to turn the lights out in just about any city in the world if we want to. That is,
4: I don't know if that's true, but in some cities, apparently we do.
5: That is wild. Yeah, I mean, I maybe shouldn't say so much as any city in the world, but yeah, just to think that at a moment's notice, the U.S. can just, you know, We need a little bit of darkness here. Let's just turn the lights off on the whole city.
4: You know, the thing is that the United States military fights at night, and they fight at night better than anyone else. But what's, you know, operating in an urban area that's well lit, turning off the lights gives them a tremendous advantage with their night vision.
5: Not to mention the fact that the power that enables the security systems just immediately goes out. So you've got, you know, a window of time there. Another cool thing you talked about as far as this mission goes, you talked about like flying in with the 160th there and masking the terrain.
4: Terrain masking, yeah. That's a technique that helicopter pilots will use. And basically you fly almost nape of the earth. You're flying like 100 feet off the ground. And what you're doing is you're positioning your helicopter's ingress path with a terrain feature between you and the enemy's radar installations. So you're using a mountain or a hilltop to conceal your movement as you come in. And then as you pop up over that terrain feature, maybe they see you, but then, by then it's too late. In this case, as they were coming up over that last terrain feature, we had all kinds of aircraft in the air doing suppressive airstrikes. And so they started eliminating those air defense units to create a path for the 160th pilots to fly into the target area. I believe it was a couple little birds, two Chinooks, and six or seven Blackhawks, I believe.
5: Wow, that's cool.
4: And the assault force was made up of C Squadron of Delta Force and elements of 3rd Ranger Battalion. Those were the two elements on the assault team. Again, as we mentioned earlier, two FBI HRT guys were along for the ride to make the arrest.
6: What does it take to lead through that difference rather than around it? Why does so much of it go unmanaged, quietly draining trust and performance? And how can a leader turn difference into what may be the single greatest source of untapped value they have? Join host Michael J. Keegan as he explores these questions and more with Susan McKenty Brandy and Lieutenant General Retired Leslie C. Smith, co-authors of All the Difference, 6 Leadership Actions to Bridge Perspectives, Strengthen Teams, and Create Value.
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3: This is CBS Eye on Veterans, the weekly show that looks at life through the eyes of our military vets. And I'm Navy veteran Phil Briggs. Now we've been talking about Operation Absolute Resolve, where Delta Force and elite special operations teams recently captured and removed the president of Venezuela, Nicolas Maduro, in a covert pre-dawn mission almost straight out of Hollywood. Our guest, Jack Murphy, special forces veteran and journalist, recently wrote an article for The High Side, national security news outlet, and revealed some granular details about the mission from sources whose identity must be withheld for operational security. We talked about a rare FBI unit that works alongside special operations forces and was there for the capture of Maduro.
4: Yeah, the FBI HRT team is very interesting to me because they are, in a sense, operators. Some people would probably cringe at me using that term, but they're highly trained. They know how to do close quarter battle and hostage rescues, and they've gotten very good at what they do. If you remember the Bunker Boy story from a handful of years ago, mm-hmm. where that crazy guy kidnapped the kid and brought him in the bunker, and HRT successfully rescued the kid. So they are assaulters, you could say. They do diving, they do parachuting, all that special ops type stuff, but they are also badged FBI agents that can collect evidence, do investigations, and make arrests. And that's something that Delta Force doesn't do. By design, it doesn't do that because of some of the laws that we have, posse comitatus and so forth, about the military operating domestically, which actually brings me to a funny point. Going into a country like Mexico or Panama, Venezuela, wherever, and grabbing up a drug cartel guy is a time-honored technique that the DEA calls habeas grabis.
5: That's an actual term for it.
4: That's a nickname. It's not an official term, but it's a term that has been used in those communities for a while.
5: See, this is the stuff you get by talking to Jack Murphy. You're not going to read this in the Post. The Times doesn't have this. You gotta be with somebody that's smoked cigars and drank some bourbon with tier one guys to get these kinds of things. Is it true, you think, that they actually built a structure similar to the where he was staying in order to practice getting in and getting out and knowing, you know, your infill and your exfill technique?
4: Yes, my understanding is they did have a full-scale mock-up that was pretty detailed, and I'm not sure exactly where there's one or two places where it could have been, but suffice to say it was in the Fort Bragg area, North Carolina, where they did those rehearsals.
5: And to think somewhere out there in America is like a group of contractors and carpenters and stuff that have this super secret contract where, hey, what are you building over there? Nothing.
4: Yeah. Nothing, dude. I think a lot of those guys are actually former special ops guys themselves that get these contracts. And yeah, you're kind of right. I mean, there are these people who are cleared, like, you know, you're at least going to be limitedly read on to whatever's going on.
5: All right. Some more fun facts from this article. Talk about some of the military hardware or just, you know, what is in one of these mission sets. You'd mentioned 150 aircraft, but talk to me a little bit about like some of the tools we use just in the nature of these type of operations.
4: Oh, well, I mean, I think most people are familiar at this point from films, if nothing else. You know, these guys are jocked up with the body armor and night vision and all kinds of weaponry. But they're also going to carry all kinds of manual ballistic and explosive breaching tools. That's going to be a big thing, especially in Latin America, if you've ever been down there. There's a lot of security. There's a lot of barbed wire. There's a lot of heavy doors that you would have to get through. And as the operators came up and they cleared this structure, Maduro was in the process of trying to close the steel door on a panic room that he was trying to hide in. And that's when the Delta guys caught up with him and he was placed under arrest. Him and his wife were both placed under arrest.
5: And then, of course, the aircraft we're talking that are, you know, above just for the opening salvo of a mission like this, the aircraft, you know, are everything from what, F-22s and
4: Fighters, bombers, remotely piloted drones, all that stuff was up there. I should also mention, too, that this operation involved the deployment of a Ranger battalion, a Delta Force squadron, and a SEAL Team 6 squadron. And the SEALs hit secondary targets in Venezuela at the same time that all of this was going on. And unfortunately, I'm not totally understanding just yet what those targets were. We'll probably find out about that in the future. But they were involved.
5: Let's take a sidebar real quick and just talk about what appeared to be what a photo that Trump himself had posted to his Truth Social account of a captured Maduro in what appeared to be a DEA jacket. At what point did he get the Nike tracksuit, do you think?
4: So I think that happened once they got on the USS Iwo Jima. When the assault force came back and landed on the Iwo Jima, that was when Maduro was transferred from FBI custody to DEA custody. And I imagine that's because FBI did the op because they have a long relationship with Delta. But the indictment against Maduro is for drug trafficking. So he was turned over to the DEA, and they maintained custody of him, bringing him back to the United States.
5: Oh, okay. So there's a little more signaling going on than what we think with these pictures. You know, the DEA jacket shows that he's wanted on drug crimes. The Nike tracksuit shows, like many tracksuits through the generations, that he is a drug dealer.
4: Need some more gold chains, maybe.
5: Right, or something. Should have let him take his sleep mask off at least. I don't know what that was about, but that's
4: it's that it's interesting that that picture. I mean, Trump posted it, so I mean he had his reasons. But I'm told that Maduro has been treated as a de facto head of state. That's why they didn't put him in an orange jumpsuit, and they didn't they tried to keep him away from the news helicopters. They didn't necessarily want to do a perp walk with him. And I've also been told that he's been video recorded almost constantly since they grabbed him up. The reason being, in case the Department of Justice or the military at any point has to refute allegations that torture was used. So they want to have, you know, irrefutable evidence.
5: All right. So it's more than just my comical take on fashion. Got it. Okay. All right. So many fascinating things in this article. This wasn't without sort of a two-way fight, though. And I hadn't heard until I'd read this article that we were hit by enemy fire.
4: Yes. I'm still finding out more about this operation and may end up writing more about it. I've been told that the number of enemy KIA during this operation is somewhere around 80. That includes, according to the Cuban government, 32 Cuban officers that were ostensibly Maduro's bodyguard, which tells you a couple of things. Obviously, there's a Cuban nexus to all of this. But furthermore, why does Maduro need Cubans to guard him? He doesn't trust his own countrymen to do that. Somebody that has popular support is, you know, going to have people from his country guarding him, right? If he was a legitimate leader. So these are questions to ask. I'm told that there were two civilian casualties. We blew up a radio tower and it fell over on a shack that, you know, some local civilians were using as a home. So, I mean, any kind of collateral damage is tragic, but I do think they tried to minimize it as best they could on this operation. As far as other engagements, I mean, one of the helicopters got shot up on the way in, but maintained, you know, it was flyable and they continued with the mission. And then on the way out, there were more suppressive fires from airstrikes. And it sounds like the helicopters may have suppressed some enemy positions as well.
5: Which again speaks to what you said at the top of the interview here is that, you know, some of the biggest heroes are not necessarily the guys kicking in doors, but it's the 160th. You know, the Night Stalkers flying in. I mean, you're flying the plane. You're not, you can't even really defend yourself that well.
4: It's hard to articulate to people just like how talented those pilots are and the things that they can do with their aircraft. You'd be amazed. I've been on them and watched them set a helicopter down on a street in the middle of Mosul, Iraq at night with telephone wires and electrical wires all around us fluttering in the rotor wash. And they're able to maneuver that aircraft just in the perfect place, get you right down, put you where you belong. I've been on little birds landing on rooftops and stuff like that. I mean, again, not trying to like make this about me. I'm just saying it's incredibly impressive what those pilots are able to do.
5: So cool. Yeah. In fact, I remember talking to the author of the book, The Making of a Night Stalker, incredible book. And even in your memoirs, I was it your memoir that talks about John Waning or where you're sitting on the...
4: That might have been me.
5: Yeah. Yeah. You described the term for sitting on the edge of the chopper, you know, the gun ready, sitting almost on the, like a horse.
4: Yeah, sitting on the pod of the little bird facing forward. Yeah, John Waning it.
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5: 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And we're rolling into the new year with a story as explosive as the fireworks on New Year's Eve. Jack Murphy, a Special Forces veteran and journalist, recently dropped an article on the High Side, national security news outlet, that gives us a behind-the-scenes look at the capture of the notorious president of Venezuela, Nicolas Maduro, by U.S. Special Operations. We'll wrap this hour with a deeper look into the mission, an interesting note about the U.S. Navy's role, and hear some important takeaways from Jack, who's personally been involved in classified missions as a Ranger and Special Forces. USS Iwo Jima. Just a little bit about that. Like, so he went from his compound and we got him and then flew to a Navy ship.
6: Right. I believe they launched from that ship also. So off the coast, and I mean, I'm not a Navy guy, but the Iwo Jima is like an amphibious strike aircraft, I think it's called, or amphibious assault craft or something. And it's one of those, it has a flat top, sort of like an aircraft carrier, but I believe they only fly helicopters and Ospreys off of it, like rotary wing aircraft. And then inside the hull of the aircraft, the Marines can take their amphibious landing craft off of it and go to shore. So, yeah, again, I'm not a Navy guy, but that was the platform that they used.
7: Yeah, so cool. And I never got my surface warfare pin while I was in because I was just a lowly journalist. But I'll say that it is impressive, those kinds of ships. We've got a tool in the box for just about everything in the Navy. Shout out to the men and women of USS Iwo Jima. You guys are awesome.
6: Yeah, especially whichever, you know, lowly private got wind of the operation and bet on, what is it, Polymarket against the Maduro regime the day before the operation. Did you see that?
7: No.
6: Yeah, somebody got on there and, you know, this one of these things where you can like bet against futures. It's like short selling, basically. And this guy, we don't know who, short sold the Maduro regime that it was going to be, hit in the next 24 hours than it was. And this guy put like 40,000 in and he drew like over $100,000+ the next day. And I have no idea who that was. I'm telling a joke that, you know, I imagine some like private chipping paint on the hull of the aircraft and gets wind that this mission's taking place, sees the helicopters taking off and gets on his cell phone. It's like, bye, bye, bye.
7: That's the E4 Mafia for you, baby. That is a brilliant.

0: would surprise you though if that came out, if that was the case.
1: Not at all. That would not, as a former E4 and, you know, kind of a derelict myself, that no, definitely not. Not surprising at all. I think it's only a matter of time before we can bet on war things on DraftKings or on, you know, FanDuel.
0: That's what they're already doing that on, yeah, I think it's called Polymarket.
1: You're such a nerd, Jack. I love it. You know all these dark things about the internet. That is great.
0: Yeah, it's my speciality.
1: The Dark Corners of the World, featuring Jack Murphy, your host. Let's look forward a little bit now. We've talked so much about this mission and kind of behind the curtain, but it remains to be seen, you know, after we pick up Maduro, he gets brought all the way from this Venezuela Navy ship. He's in New York. He's rooming with P. Diddy or something there in a jail in Brooklyn. Trump comes out and says, we're going to run it, meaning the U.S. government. What the heck does that mean?
0: Yeah, I mean, it doesn't really mean anything, does it? You know, when we go and do these things, so often the transition plan is simply, good luck, bro. You got this, you know, and you know, we've seen how that works out. And all of our partner forces from South Vietnam to Afghanistan to Iraq and elsewhere. But I think, in my understanding of this operation is, you know, despite some of the bluster, that this operation was seen more as a policy change rather than a regime change. And now we get into a game of semantics, of course. But why I point that out is that we removed Maduro, but we left the other key leaders in Venezuela in place. We didn't remove them. And so we're hoping to create this sort of like leadership gap that will be filled with new people that are more amenable to working with the United States government. And I think that's what Marco Rubio and Donald Trump are looking for, is a sort of fresh batch of leaders in Venezuela that are willing to work with, frankly, American oil companies.
1: Mm. You know, anytime you do that, you run the risk of like, okay, you have a policy initiative and you've rolled out your military assets, you've deposed a leader. So you own the policy on paper, but you don't own the back streets in the rural heartland of this country. Yeah. So what happens, as we saw in Iraq and Afghanistan, the locals can be easily turned to think that, well, now this is an anti-colonial, an anti-imperial initiative, and get out the big, bad American Westerners and fight for your right to party.
0: Yeah.
1: Do we run the risk of these, and what's the group I've heard about? Colectivos? The people that are loyalists to Maduro? Do we run the risk of them running around the street saying, look what America's trying to do to you? It's stealing our natural resources. Like, do they run this risk of this whole thing going sideways now on the back streets? Because people are like, yeah, I don't want to get ripped off by an American.
0: Yeah, no, there's definitely a risk there. And there are many Venezuelans who are understandably upset by this and upset by the instability that their government is going through right now. You know, even if everything goes according to plan, I've been told that America's reception in Venezuela is going to be icy, to say the least. There's going to be a bit of an uphill battle there. But it's also telling that there hasn't been like riots in the streets. There hasn't been like a resistance organization or insurgency kicking up in Caracas or elsewhere. You haven't seen any of that. And what can we take away from that? I mean, maybe it's that people are, you know, kind of okay with him going. You know, he may have outlived his welcome. Not for me to say, but that there haven't been like widespread protest movements or whatever. It seems like maybe it's not the biggest thing over the long term. But I mean, it remains to be seen. I mean, you're right. Like, all of this could go sideways very quickly.
1: So, like, basically, if the average Venezuelan's daily life doesn't radically improve, or at least feel like it's on the road to improvement, those people that were pretty impartial or frankly disgusted by Maduro, they could easily be swayed to be like, yeah, 6 months in, a year in, life just gets even worse. They could be convinced that this whole thing was, you know, bad, and it's the dang Americans' fault.
0: Yeah, I mean, the VP was sworn in after Maduro was kidnapped, and it remains to be seen how much popular support she's going to have. But right now, she has some support. Yeah, I mean, it's a sort of transitory time for the Venezuelans, and I mean, I understand that everyone feels very nervous down there.
1: And it just kind of echoes of GWAT to me, because I'd imagine in all those cities, there was a time when they were like, yes, Saddam Hussein's gone. Thank you. And then it's impossible to get your daily life done. And a year and a half later, you're like, what have you done?
0: It becomes, you know, even the people who supported you, you know, who didn't like Saddam or didn't like Maduro, but then 5 years later, they're like, why are the Americans still here? Yeah. Like, why are you still in my country? I don't get it. What are you doing here? And, you know, we can say that it's not colonialism, but if you have 100,000 American soldiers in South Vietnam or in Iraq, or if you put a lot of troops into Venezuela, that feels a hell of a lot like colonialism to the people that live there. And sometimes we don't really understand that as Americans.
1: Now that's where we'll leave it for this week. But to hear the full interview with Jack Murphy about this covert mission, you got to check out the CBS Eye on Veterans podcast. And for more incredible national security reporting, you got to check out Jack Murphy on the High Side at highside.substack.com. I'm Navy veteran Phil Briggs, and we'll be back again next week with more stories from our incredible military vets on CBS Eye on Veterans.
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15: From ABC News, I'm Wayne Cabot. Global oil is back near $80 a barrel as Iran attacks more ships in the Strait of Hormuz and the U.S. and Iran trade fire. In Iran, a nuclear power plant appears to have been damaged based on satellite photos. The Iran Revolutionary Guard is now claiming to have damaged a U.S. base in Bahrain, earlier targeting other Gulf states that allow American bases, Jordan, Kuwait, Oman, Qatar. Israel is carrying out more deadly strikes in Gaza. At least six people have died in the latest attack, including a nine-year-old girl. To Ukraine, where children were playing in a playground in the city of Sumy when a Russian missile strike sent them screaming, glass shattering around them as they sought shelter in a coffee shop. Hoping to end that war with Russian sanctions, Lindsey Graham had just returned from Ukraine when he died from what's being called an aortic tear. A special election for his seat is set for just under a month, August 11th, in South Carolina.
16: President Trump saying he has someone in mind. The governor's pick will only finish out Graham's current term, state law mandating a special election to replace him on the ballot in November when he was up for re-election.
15: ABC's Olivia Rubin. Graham was 71. President Trump saying he seemed fine on the phone that day. A slip and fall is why Senator Mitch McConnell says he's been in the hospital for over a month. 3,000 acres have burned, and California's Summit Fire is less than a third contained.
17: The fast-spreading blaze, fueled by hot and dry conditions and forcing evacuations over the weekend. The region struggling with the heat and dry weather. Across Atlantic, the heat hampering efforts to fight wildfires. At least 12 people died this weekend in southern Spain as they tried to flee one of the several raging fires.
15: Leslie Lopez, this is ABC News.
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15: Making AI data centers power themselves, a bill to force them to run on 90% renewable energy by 2040 in the state of New York, where Senator Kristen Gonzalez says her bill would also limit the building of these data centers. It's what the people want.
20: Any omnibus like this doesn't just happen. It happens because there was both internal political will and momentum, but also mass outside organizing, which shows us that not only is this issue popular, but that everyday New Yorkers can organize.
15: Sunday was the hottest day since records were kept from Utah to Montana, 109 in Salt Lake City, never before seen in 150-plus years of weather records. Billings, Montana, 111, all-time high. Miles City, Montana, 115, all-time high. International Falls, Minnesota, way up there on the Canadian border, could hit 100 on Monday, which would be the first time in more than 100 years. Bison versus man at Yellowstone. ABC's Melissa Don reports the bison won.
21: The man and his grandchild stopped to take photos of the bison. Seconds later, the massive mammal then charges, chasing the family around trees before the man is thrown multiple feet into the air, seriously injuring him.
22: Bison!
21: The grandfather is lucky to be alive. Millions of people visit Yellowstone every year to see the park's famous wildlife. Unfortunately, this is not the first time we've seen bison charging tourists.
15: Wayne Cabot, ABC News.
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0: Welcome to Leaders and Legends in Government with Aileen Black on Federal News Network. One-on-one interviews with the people who've left a lasting imprint on the government and the nation. Now your host, Aileen Black.
1: Today I'm delighted and honored, actually, to have Jen Savada, a leader for guiding innovative and emerging technologies to high growth and for helping mission-focused organizations adopt capabilities that strengthen national security and public sector. Jen has earned a reputation for bridging worlds that don't always move at the same speed emerging technology and government missions needs, while staying grounded and having a people-first leadership approach. Jen, first off, it's wonderful to have you here. Thank you for joining us.
22: Thank you so much for the invitation. I'm really looking forward to our conversation today.
1: So, Jen, you know, you began your career in the military. An environment where mission clarity and teamwork are definitely essential. What drew you to serve? What was the call that gave you the passion to join the military and then stay in for several years?
22: You know, it's a story that most people don't believe or understand because I did spend 25 years in the military, but it actually started with high school sports. And the reason why I start there is that I wanted to play sports in college. And I knew I wanted to play sports in college, but I wasn't quite sure where I wanted to play. And the service academies, West Point and the Air Force Academy, were two universities out of the several universities that offered me a scholarship. And I went and visited both of them. I thought they were both really interesting, but I had no experience with the military at all. My grandfathers were both doctors in World War II. I had an uncle that was in Vietnam. And other than that, I had no one else in my family that had ever been in the military. And so when I was trying to make my decision of where I was going to go, my dad and I sat at the kitchen table. And he laid all of my opportunities out, all of my scholarships out on the table. And he looked at me and he said, Jen, if you don't go to a service academy, you'll never know what you missed. And you can never go back. But if you don't like it, you can always leave and take one of your other scholarships or go to a different school and pick up another opportunity. And so to me, at the time, I said, you know what? It's a free education. If I don't want to play basketball after a year, I don't lose my scholarship. If I get hurt, I don't lose my scholarship. If it's just not for me, I don't lose my scholarship. So yeah, I think this is where I want to go. So I went to the Air Force Academy, and it was not easy. It was the first time that I had been challenged physically, emotionally, mentally, spiritually. And to me, it instilled something in me that made me think beyond myself. And, you know, as a high school kid and as a teenager, oftentimes we're very focused on ourselves. And so it opened up an entire new environment for me and a different way of living, believing, thinking, and serving. And so I thought, well, you know what? I really enjoy this. I want to serve, but I thought I was going to serve for 5 years and be done once my commitment was up. But over time, that desire to continue to do better and to continue to make a difference and to be able to enable others to make a difference just continued to grow. And that's what led me to where I am today, you know, 25 years in the military and then an additional almost 7 years in the private sector, still supporting the public sector. And it's because of my desire to make our government even better and the nation and the world even a better place to live.
1: Military leadership teaches you to prioritize both the mission success and the well-being of your people, especially on the battlefield. How do those lessons continue to influence you, how you lead today in private sector?
22: You know, it's always interesting when people try to make a comparison between being in the military and being in the private sector and how different they are, how vastly different they are is how often people put it. And oftentimes people have a stigma that people don't transition well from the military into the private sector because of the nuances of being in the government. I, on the other hand, would say like you say, it said, it is not that different, that you still are driven by the same basic principles of leadership, people first, treating people with kindness, but also understanding their need, understanding how they need to grow, being able to talk to them about growth, having the hard conversations. Those are all skills that I learned in the military and that I apply to today. A leader, a manager, they're very similar. A manager may be, you know, doing a little bit more button pushing or pencil pushing numbers, but in reality, if you add that personal feeling and that personal connection to it and understanding where people come from, you now have turned a manager into a leader. And that is where I like to reside, in understanding where people are coming from, trying to empower them to be the best that they can be, and then enable them to do that with minimal oversight and guidance from me.
1: Something that is a little bit unique, though, Jen, is that you, when after you left the military service, you built a career around helping innovative small startup companies succeed in public sector and the national security space. There's very few people with your background that have the leadership position that you own. What did you learn about translating mission need to these new innovative technology solutions and you know, change in government in general sometimes happens slow, but your, you know, technology, the clock speed of technology is much faster now than it ever has been before.
22: So yeah, I think we're seeing accelerate even as we're speaking. You know, things are moving faster and faster and faster. I think the hard part is that some people who are in these innovative companies don't know how to match the speed of government. And so teaching them about outcomes, and that it's not about forcing your technology into their organization. It's about how you solve their problems and how you get to the outcomes that the government wants. And lo and behold, when you're able to show the value that you bring, not just that a technology that you want to sell, the government is so much faster at adoption. They will take chances. They will do proofs of value. They'll give you research money. They will do all sorts of things to bend over backwards before you even get to a contract or get to a program of record, which so many people think is the key, the golden key to success. And so starting from that use case, the problem, and how you add value are really what makes the difference and sets those young emerging technology companies apart.
1: So you do it by creating a vision, telling a story. I mean, that was a very vivid answer. So there must be a trick to this.
22: So one of the things that I usually do is when you come to a new company is you ask them, like, what do you do here? And then they start in the ones and the zeros. They say, no, what is it that you actually do? How do you do it? And what drives you? Like, what is your heart's desire? Is your heart's desire to code a program? No, your heart's desire is to solve acquisition problems, or your heart's desire is to save lives on battlefields, or your heart's desire is to make data processing faster so that we can get to decisions faster. And so you need to make sure that you are couching and describing what you do based on why you are driven to run this company and be in this company, as opposed to the thing that you're actually building and trying to solve. And so when you start from that place of value and that drive, you can create all sorts of stories, and then you ask questions. It's all about asking your customer, and that's usually the government customer, questions. What are your pain points? What is your biggest challenge? What frustrates you on a day-to-day basis? What do you wish you had? What are the things that drive you crazy about people who are selling to you in the government? You know, so there's a list of questions, and many of them that continue to grow as you get answers, and then you build the next question. It's sort of like the five whys. Why are you doing this? Why are you doing this? Why are you doing this? Why are, you know, five times over and over and over again to get to the point where you get to the true meat of the reason for what they are doing and what they need.
1: So you've, on the other side of the equation, you also have really developed a reputation where you've identified really up and coming technologies. As a matter of fact, I should buy stock based on where you're going. From an AI-enabled analytics to autonomous capabilities that can support national security missions. Those are, trajectories that normally don't naturally come together, but you seem to have really a good signal that tells you where this innovation is needed and how it can be applied. So tell me a little bit about how you identify technologies to help in these kind of circumstances.
22: So I have sort of two different things that go on. One is I love science fiction and I love to read. And so sometimes your brain starts to get a little excited when you read something in a story and you think to yourself, huh, how could that be applied in the real world today? So, for example, there's a book called Burn In, and it is written by two very well-known defense tech storytellers. And when you read their book, it talks about robots and how they help society and sort of what happens when things happen in the book. I won't tell you exactly what happens in the book. But when you start to think about it, you start to think about, well, how could that actually help change the world? And now we look at today and we have companies that like Figure and others that are building humanoid robots that are actually able to do things. And so when you shift science fiction, or I'll say sort of, you know, ficant is what they call it, like fictional intelligence. When you shift that to use cases that are talked about in the government, you put a different spin on the technology. I think the same thing when you look at quantum is another example. Quantum technology is something people are like, oh, it is never going to get here, or it's like 30 years away. But when you bring it down to its smallest levels and you look at what are the problems you're trying to solve, hey, I'm trying to solve for GPS denied environments. Like, how do we navigate? We have the Ukraine, we've got Israel and Iran, and GPS denial and spoofing and jamming going all over the place. How do you solve for a very small problem with a technology that doesn't have to have a huge capability, but a very narrow scope? And start with that narrow scope and gently over time build on that capability to get you to an enterprise type of capability. And so you don't have to solve it all at one time, but you have to think about how can you use things differently.
1: I'm speaking with Jen Sovada. After break, we'll talk about leading through change and innovation in a high stakes environment. You're listening to Leaders and Legends on Federal News Network. I'm Aileen Black.
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1: Welcome back to Leaders and Legend in Government on Federal News Network. I'm Aileen Black, and today I'm talking with Jen Sabata. Jen, government agencies are especially under pressure right now to modernize while maintaining security and reliability. The push for AI is, over the top right now, in particular with this administration, which, I might want to add for some good reasons. But how do you help organizations adopt AI and autonomous capabilities without losing trust, accountability, or mission assurance?
22: This is something that everybody is facing right now because AI is everywhere and everybody thinks you can put AI in anything. One of the things that has come out of the World Economic Forum this year was Julie Sweet, who is the CEO of Accenture. And she talked about human in the lead. Rather than human in the loop, human in the lead. And I think it's a really good example of how we should be thinking about artificial intelligence, especially as we build strategies and we're trying to minimize risk and increase trust. And the idea is that if you modernize and you shift to this idea that humans are in the lead and are really putting the foundation down for AI, then AI will be built and developed with the processes in place in order to have that risk mitigation, the trust factors involved, and understanding that it's not about the human being in that loop. And every once in a while, it comes around in the loop, but it's always there doing the push and pull with AI. If we don't have trust in AI, then the technologies that we're building become meaningless. If we are unable to accept risk, then those technologies also become meaningless. And so we have to have the balance between the trust and that risk in order to be able to drive the innovation forward.
1: You know, when I look at AI tools, I look at them that they're a tool that needs to be leveraged. They're not necessarily the answer. Like Julie said, the human in the lead. Do you find that most people are thinking that AI is the answer versus how to leverage? And if you do agree with that, how do you help guide them to understand that, AI is a tool, it can make mistakes. It's the human that needs to use it correctly.
22: I think there's two camps. I think there's the camp that says AI is the answer to everything. And then there's the camp that says AI can't be trusted and should be used for nothing, especially in government. I think we have sort of the entire spectrum for what that is. And when we're looking at the camp that says, hey, AI should be used for everything, I would say, I don't agree. Like, do we want machines to make those decisions that are based on values, morals, and ethics? Probably not, especially when you're talking about doing bombing or having cyber attacks. Do you want a cyber attack to happen just because an AI determined that one small intrusion warranted an entire takedown of a country's power grid? Probably not. But on the other side, you have those that say, no way, no how. I don't want AI involved in anything. And you have to tell them that without AI, we lose knowledge because AI has the ability to pull knowledge together. It has the ability to assess. We have the ability to really evaluate based on that assessment. And that's where we come into place. But why should we be the ones doing the assessments and pulling all the information together and doing that quantitative work when we should be doing the qualitative work? So we need to move away from the what is happening to the why it's happening and what's next.
1: I've read several reports that showed, especially in battlefield decisions, the leverage that was very positive about using an AI tool was its ability to be able to do a broad search and be able to do it in a very speedy manner and provide the information that's needed for that analysis. How do you explain to users as they're looking at adopting this how to put that equation in, that risk assessment on when you use that AI and when you rely on it.
22: What I would tell people or ask people is, have you done a Google search lately or a Bing search or whatever your search tool is? And they'll say, of course, I do it every day. And you say, well, have you noticed that your responses have changed as to what you get in your search results? And they'll say, well, you know, sometimes I notice they're better. Sometimes there's like a paragraph or information at the beginning that might be a little bit longer. I said, that's all AI. You use AI in everyday environment. You use AI to help you with the decisions that you make day to day, like what restaurant you're going to go to or how you should repair your toilet that the plumbing is broken. It's all based on AI. And as you said, it pulls the information together. It helps to you so that you don't have to know the exact words. How many of us remember when you had to put quotes around your search engine when you were doing initial searches on the internet in order to get a Boolean versus serial versus, you know, all the different types of logical searches that were out there? And so for people to be able to understand the risk, they also have to understand how it's already used in day-to-day living and how they think about risk for their day-to-day lives. And when they start to think about it in that perspective, they have a different view of AI in their work environment. And they now see it as something that enables them to be better at what they're doing and enables them, like you said, to have more information and to have a better way to evaluate what is going on.
1: You've worked across startups, across different government and mission communities. Sometimes it's difficult, especially in the government, to be able to evaluate and get started on risk just because of the nature of the beast. How do you align both stakeholders and other people in the community that have to lean into that adoption and to apply it? How do you, evaluate that and execute?
22: I think the first thing you need to know is what the role is of every stakeholder that is out there. If I use what I do today in operational technology is a very complex type of technology. It's protecting all of those cyber physical systems, all your valves, your knobs, making sure that the chlorine in your water, that the chlorine valve opens long enough so that your water is safe enough to drink and that it closes when it shouldn't so you don't get chlorine burns. Or that your power grid stays on. But when you think about who actually runs an OT network, there's the OT specialist who is like a cybersecurity specialist. There's a plant manager who makes sure that the lights stay on and that all the things are running. You have usually IT people who are different from OT because IT cares about reliability. Then you have leadership. And oh, by the way, you may even have like safety people. So for example, if you're looking at somebody who runs a port system or a bridges and tunnel system, they are concerned about the safety of the people on the roads and in those environments. And so understanding first what those roles are and then understanding what they care about helps you to identify what risks matter to them and how you describe what you can do to mitigate the risks across the board with your technology for each of those individual use cases, responsibilities, and drive them together to understand what the ultimate mission is that they're trying to work towards. And once you're able to bring them together, then you're able to identify how to mitigate the risks across the board.
1: And I'm going to pull this back a little bit. And I want to look at leaders today. And it's a very complex time to be a leader, especially when you're applying new technology. But leaders need to be decisive and make a decision quickly because things are moving so quick. But at the same time, extremely empathetic. How do you maintain that balance when the stakes are so high and timelines are so compressed?
22: It's a really hard thing to do. Sometimes you have to go with your gut. You know, there's the leadership gut that's always out there is that, oh, does this feel right? I'm not sure. If it doesn't feel right, it's probably not the right decision. The other thing is that leaders don't make a decision based on the information that they just received 2 minutes ago. there's been a collective of information that they have been gathering. Maybe they've acknowledged that they were gathering it, or maybe they don't acknowledge they were gathering it because they didn't realize it was important at the time. But as you are a leader, you start to put things together that help you to create a rubric for how you make decisions, but then also enables you to know who you can trust, who you can rely on. And as I always say, is you always have the option to phone a friend, whether it's the person that you work with or somebody that is a mentor of yours. And making a decision doesn't happen in a vacuum. It happens through information, data, and data gathering. It happens through conversations with people. It happens with what's happened historically and what the outcomes are. And then finally, what are the consequences when you look at all of the different ways that this could end up, and putting that all together to create the decision that you make?
1: I'm speaking with Jen Sabata. After the break, we'll explore resilience, culture, and how personal experiences shape leadership. 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I'm Aileen Black.
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1: 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I'm Aileen Black, and today my guest is Jen Sabata. Jen, leadership roles in national security and emerging technology are extremely demanding, never more than today. As a mom, as well as a leader, how has parenthood shaped the way you think about priorities and perspective? I know it's changed the way that I lead people. Not that I treat them like kids, but it's given me a greater appreciation. What about you?
22: Yeah, there's a couple different things. I would agree with you that it's changed my perspective. My kids are older now. They're both in high school, but I still feel an obligation to be a mother and to be present. I think that the idea of work-life balance is a fallacy. It doesn't exist. We in reality make choices. What's important in the moment? It could be what's important this year, this month, this week, this minute. But you decide at that time what is more important. You set boundaries on both your kids and on your work, because your kids have to have boundaries just as much as work has to have boundaries. And sometimes I think people forget that. They let their kids run all over them, when in reality, kids have to have boundaries too. And they like boundaries, just like work likes a boundary. You know, the CEO that calls you at 4 o'clock on a Sunday afternoon just because they want to talk, you have to tell them, like, sorry, I'm with my kids today. I can talk to you in 3 or 4 hours. And guess what? They don't actually call you because they just picked up the phone because they didn't have anything else to do. So that's one thing, is that you have to figure out where the mix is based on the time and day. The other one is, I think it's made me more empathetic. It's made me more empathetic for the people who work for me, who have kids, and who don't have kids. Because we often forget about the people that are single or that are, you know, married without kids, that they have challenges just like the rest of us. It may be a pet, it may be a parent, or it may be just that they've got other things going on in their lives that are just as challenging. So we have to be able to look at everyone, treat them as unique, treat them as people who matter and that are a part of your team, just like your family is a part of your team.
1: Have you already had any leaders in your past that really either taught you how not to behave or how not to set boundaries, or, you know, vice versa, that really have set, you know, the kind of leader that you are today?
22: I think that there's a couple. On the good side, there are the people that listen. And I find that sometimes listening and active listening is a very challenging thing to do. And I talk to a lot of young people that I mentor, people that work for me, about listening. They go into a meeting and they think they have to talk in order to feel like they're smart. And I use the acronym WAIT. Why am I talking? And I say, sometimes you have to wait. And it has to be an uncomfortable wait in order to get to the meat of what you're saying. And so having leaders that have taught me that has been very valuable. The other thing I would say is that people who don't respect your time. I've had leaders who don't respect your time. They show up late to meetings, or they don't show up at all, and they don't cancel. They call you at all hours of the day or night, regardless of whether or not the world is on fire. I mean, after being in the military and actually supporting combat operations and being in intelligence and protecting people's lives, when somebody calls me just because they want to know if I've worked on the briefing that's due in 5 days, is not important to me. And they need to be able to discern when there's a life issue and when there's just a nice to have. And so that's given me perspective on how to lead and showing both sides of where leaders that I've worked with are good and bad.
1: You brought up mentorship a few moments ago. You know, I think as a woman leader, it's extremely important to be a mentor. How do you choose, or how do you work with mentors, or do you have a mentor program that you work with? Tell us a little bit about that.
22: So for me and people who mentor me, I will say that I haven't had a lot of what I would call traditional mentors, where we have a set agreement where we meet once a month and we have a conversation. But I will reach out to people and ask for advice. And I typically personally seek out people who are experts in the things that I'm having a challenge with, whether it's a challenge over a period of a month, whether it's, hey, I'm going into command, and so who should I be talking to in a command position, or I'm going to go run a new business unit. How do you run a business unit? No, wait, how do I work on this issue? On the flip side, as a mentor instead of a mentee, I look for people who often approach me because they want to have a relationship. And then I ask for them, like, what's your goal? What are your goals for this relationship? Because I just don't want it to be a free-for-all. I usually also have a set start and stop based on those goals, because if you are mentoring somebody, there has to be an outcome that you're trying to achieve. And I know I've talked about outcomes before, and outcomes are really important in many things. And so having a mentorship relationship that way. And then if I see people that are out there in the wild, as I call them, who I think are just really great people that might need a little bit of support, I'll ask them if they're interested in a call, and we'll offer time. And we'll go from there. But I think it is important. It's something that we all need to do. And especially in national security, is as you transition, I actually mentor a lot of people as they transition out of the military, and I'll help them for the 3 or 4 months while they're in that process. And then I may not hear from them again until they're changing jobs, or they might come back to me and say, wow, your guidance was horrible, or your guidance was great. But it's something that we should do and should give back for.
1: Something you said earlier really resonated with me. You talked about realizing that everybody has their own kind of sometimes a poo show going on, right? And that you need to understand that it's not just your world of what life balance is about, but it might be, you know, a parent or a dog or, you know, other types of issues, health issues. Burnout in work in the workforce today has never been higher. Some really serious challenges, especially with the world as it's changing so quickly as it is today. What role do you believe as a leader you need to build in your culture where people feel that safety of being able to ask for support or trusted, you know, to be able to say these things are an issue and are motivated to reach out?
22: I think the first and foremost, you have to set the example. So on the 3-day weekend, actually take the Monday off. And if you're not taking the Monday off, fake that you're taking the Monday off and schedule all your emails for 10 a.m. on Tuesday morning. Don't bother your team. Take PTO. Take your paid time off. Take your leave if you're in the military. Don't be the martyr that has 200 days saved up because you're just too busy and too important. Also remind them that they need to take time off. It's not just an example-based system. It's a, hey, I noticed that you haven't taken any time off lately. What are your plans for the summer to take some PTO? How long are you going to take off? You're going to take a week off? I hope you are, because that's what I would love to see you do. The other thing is I often tell people, like, there is no clock watching in my organization. I expect you to get done what needs to get done when you can do it in that time. So if it needs to get done in the next week, but you have a really bad day tomorrow because you've got 5 doctor's appointments and your dog threw up, okay, fine. Take the day tomorrow, do what you have to do, as long as you get done what you need to get done. I'm going to treat you like an adult because you can make decisions and you know how to prioritize. And it's not my time to question unless you miss a deadline or if the quality of your work is not what it should be.
1: I'm speaking with Jen Savada. After the break, we'll reflect on leadership lessons and the advice to the next generation. 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I'm Aileen Black.
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1: Welcome back to Leaders and Legend in Government on Federal News Network. I'm Aileen Black, and today I'm joined by Jen Savada. Jen, as we talked before, you were in the military at the beginning of your career. You've led the military and helped advance emerging technologies in supporting defense and national security missions. How do you see leadership evolving as AI and autonomy reshape the future of missions to execute, especially, you know, some of the missions around drones and some of the things that are happening? The clock speed of technology is happening so quickly.

0: well enough. And so he would have his hundreds of emails printed out every day. He would handwrite his responses, and his executive officer would type them in every day and send them off as replies. I don't understand how somebody can lead when you can't access and use the technology that's given to you, that enables you to be more efficient, effective, and overall just understand what your current workforce is dealing with. So that's the thing I would say first and foremost, is understand the technology, use the technology, and then last but not least, be able to evaluate the technology so that you know whether or not you're being hoodwinked by what people say it can do versus what it can do, and then being able to weed out all of the chaff that's in there.
1: Everybody has an aha moment in their career where you look back and you realize that was a defining moment for me. Good or bad, right? Sometimes the most biggest learning opportunities is where you make a mistake. Sometimes the biggest learning opportunities is when something breaks free and you're successful. Do you have any aha moments like that in your career that just stand out?
0: I think there are probably two moments. One is when I came to the Pentagon in 2016, I was working for Lieutenant General Dash Jameson. She was the Air Force A26. And I was responsible for helping to bring small to medium businesses into government, but also working with think tanks, universities, and nonprofits to try to figure out what information they had that the government wasn't accessing and using. What I realized at that point in time is that there was such a wide range of information that nobody even considered as valuable because it wasn't produced internally in the government. To me, that was a huge aha moment. It's where I got into design thinking. It's where I got into understanding and learning about agile software development methodologies, really started to dig into new technologies and how they could apply in government use cases. That has led to me where I am today. Really, that's sort of the start of that journey. I think as a corollary to that is my last job in the Air Force, I was in talent management, and I was trying to help build a new talent management framework for all of Air Force intelligence. What started happening is I had people reaching out to me because they knew I was possibly towards the end of my career, saying, hey, we want you to come run our talent operations organization, or we want you to be our CHRO, or we want you to run talent acquisition. And I realized deep down inside, I did not want to do talent. I didn't want to be an HR. That was not my passion. It wasn't my calling. I was doing this job because I was passionate about the specific use case and the specific guidelines that we were creating, and that I needed to get out of talent very quickly, or otherwise I was going to be pigeonholed in it, possibly for the rest of my life. And so that's when I decided to retire and join my first early stage startup, which was working in the intelligence community, helping with software development and running sprints and cloud migrations and doing all sorts of other things. And if I wouldn't have made that pivot when I did, I might not be here today because I might be doing talent acquisition or something else. And so I think, towards the end of my career, those would probably be the two biggest ones that influenced where I am at this moment.
1: Let's take a moment and talk about that, because there's so many people out looking for jobs right now. The job market is pretty tough, but it's even tougher on a lot of veterans. So what would be your advice to somebody, especially wanting to get into technology? I mean, the market that doesn't seem to be suffering as much, though I think it is suffering. What advice would you give somebody, especially in their latter part of their career, the more senior military veterans that are out there? Because I know several that have been looking for a while that are amazing people. Mm-hmm. What advice would you have for them?
0: The first thing I would say is be a doer. There's a lot of misconceptions that people who retire at senior ranks are not doers. They're leaders only, which also means you have to change your narrative. You can't go into an interview and say, I like to lead people and I'm a really good manager and I can build strategy. It's I love to get my hands dirty and be a doer. That's first and foremost, because you don't need a leader

0: you need to understand and can do and lead at the same time. The second thing I would say is start to dabble in different types of technology and figure out what you like. I think that there's enough free courses out there in AI, in cloud, in cyber, in pick a thing, quantum, and do that. Go to LinkedIn Learning, go into some other platform, Coursera, whatever it may be, and do some classes. And then once you start to get the itch, maybe do some formal certifications. Take an AWS certification, a Google Cloud, an Azure, an Oracle certification. Get your CISSP. Look at other types of things that are out there that will enable you to show that you still like to learn, that you're able to learn new concepts, and that you are invested in you as a person and in helping the company that you want to go to.
1: So I'm going to take a step back. You have kids that are in high school. I have four kids, and my youngest is going to graduate from college this year. What advice would you give somebody starting to enter that job market? A lot of kids believe everything should be lined up. And let's face it, none of our careers were straight lines, right? So what would be the advice you'd give that next generation?
0: Yeah, so I'll tell you a little story. So I am going to Abu Dhabi in about a week to go to the Forbes 30-50 Women event. So they bring the 30 under 30 women together and the 50 over 50 women together. And there's a week-long event where there's speakers and activities and other things just talking about issues, topics, whatever it may be. I'm actually taking my 16-year-old daughter with me. And the reason why I am is because I want her to see that at 30 or under 30 and over 50, that there's people who still don't have it figured out. And they've still been successful and they've still done pivots and they still have a life that is meaningful and fulfilling. And I think that's the biggest thing I would tell people who are just graduating or are in struggles in life right now is that you don't have to have it figured out. That life will continue to change. You as a human continue to change. You develop, you grow, your preferences change. And so what's more important is that you feel fulfilled, and it's not about what everybody else thinks you should be doing. It's about what makes you happy and what enables you to live the life that you want to live.
1: Final question. You are at a trajectory over the last couple of years and a point where you get to see a lot of different technology companies. Where do you think the hottest area is?
0: So I think there's two. I think quantum is really going to accelerate here, especially quantum computing. I think quantum sensing is already on its way up because the capabilities and technology are there. Quantum computers, on the other hand, because error correction is getting better and better and the qubit numbers are getting higher and higher for logical and physical qubits. So the two are going to intersect at some point in time in the near future, and we're going to have quantum computers that can actually do a lot of work. The misnomer is that quantum computers do all the work. That's not true. They're actually built for certain types of problems. They can't solve everything. They still can't add 2 + 2 faster than a classical computer. The other one, I think, is robotics and autonomous robotics. We are building software with all of this AI that we have that is becoming more and more reliable, secure, trusted, and having less concern, I think it's just because it's becoming more adaptable that whether it's an autonomous vehicle or an autonomous robot, that both of those are going to continue to accelerate and accelerate in defense use cases in particular.
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1: 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I'm Eileen Black.
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19: From ABC News, I'm Chuck Sievertson. More U.S. airstrikes against Iran overnight after Tehran hit a container ship in the Strait of Hormuz. Latest from ABC's Allison Kosick.
20: The U.S. and Iran entered negotiations last month based on a memorandum of understanding signed by both countries. But President Trump suggested last week that interim deal was over. But talks were held this weekend in Oman, though U.S. negotiators did not attend. The U.S. had expected Iran to publicly commit to stop attacking ships in the strait following those negotiations. Allison Kosick, ABC News, New York.
19: U.S. Central Command says it hit Iranian air defense systems, radar sites, missile and drone equipment, and small boats. Weather extremes from coast to coast, including some severe storms and flooding.
21: In Missouri, at least one person is dead and more than 350 people had to be rescued after 6 to 12 inches of rain triggered flash flooding. Black Hawk helicopters were brought in to rescue more than 200 children and staff from a summer camp.
22: One of the cabins, like, you couldn't even see because you could only see, like, the tippy top of the roof.
23: You just feel so helpless as a parent.
21: The National Weather Service calling it a once-in-a-thousand-years event.
19: ABC's Hannah Bata. There's a state of emergency in Philadelphia. We learned that the cause of the sudden death of Senator Lindsey Graham, South Carolina Republican, one of the most powerful lawmakers in Washington, died from cardiovascular disease.
24: Flags lowered to half staff at the White House and the Capitol. Washington, D.C. EMS dispatched to Graham's home on Saturday night for a man in apparent cardiac arrest. Graham's office sharing the preliminary findings from the medical examiner, showing the senator died from a ruptured aorta stemming from heart disease. It came just hours after Graham returned from Ukraine. He had just turned 71 years old on Thursday.
19: ABC's Jay O'Brien. 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
19: A Russian missile attack on the Ukrainian city of Sumy Saturday was caught on security cameras. At a playground, people dropped to the ground. Adults covered kids with their bodies to protect them. Ukrainian officials say at least 5 people were killed, dozens more injured, and some residential buildings were damaged. After violent short thunderstorms called microbursts Sunday, with straight-line gusts up to 70 miles an hour, cleanup is going on in Philadelphia and surrounding counties. Oil prices jumped and Asian stock market shares were mostly lower today after the U.S. carried out air attacks and Iran retaliated. The price of Brent crude, the international standard, rose to over $78 a barrel. The U.S. benchmark crude went up to over $73 a barrel. Bills that would temporarily limit the construction of large data centers known as hyperscalers await New York Governor Kathy Hochul's signature.
27: Any data centers that are 20 megawatts and above, which are on a much, much larger scale than anything we've really seen before.
19: It's Monday, July 13th. On this day in 1863, deadly rioting against the Civil War military draft erupted in New York City. In 1923, a sign consisting of 50-foot-tall letters spelling out Hollywoodland was dedicated in the Hollywood Hills to promote a real estate subdivision in the area. Chuck Sievertson, ABC News.
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4: This is America in the Morning from Westwood One, a Monday, July 13th, 2026. I'm Clayton Neville in for John Trout. Here's what's coming up on America in the Morning.
5: Shock and remembrances following the death of Lindsey Graham.
6: If I had a problem with a Democrat, he could work it out. He was a great politician, actually.
5: I'm Steve Futterman.
7: The president's not going to stand for it.
28: The fighting intensifying in the Middle East.
29: 18-year-old Nolan Xavier Wells took a July 4th boat trip. He ended up dead.
30: We just want to know what happened.
29: I'm Julie Walker.
31: Meta says it's investing more than $9.1 billion to build its first artificial intelligence data center in Canada. I'm Donna Warner.
32: Crews are again draining the Lincoln Memorial reflecting pool. Sagar Meghani at the White House.
33: There is still a chance to buy tickets for the World Cup final at the Meadowlands in New Jersey. I'm Ed Donahue.
4: All ahead on America in the Morning. It's 7 after. The medical examiner of Washington, D.C. says that Lindsey Graham died of an aortic dissection hours after the South Carolina senator returned from a trip to Ukraine. Steve Futterman reports on the passing of the iconic and longtime member of Congress and the response from his colleagues on Capitol Hill from President Trump, Senator Adam Schiff's comments, courtesy of NBC's Meet the Press.
5: At one time, Lindsey Graham was one of Donald Trump's harshest critics. This was Graham in 2016 when Trump was first running for the White House.
34: He's a race-baiting, xenophobic, religious bigot. He doesn't represent my party.
5: But after Trump took office, Graham made a remarkable and to some shocking flip. He became one of Trump's strongest supporters. This was Graham in 2024 as Trump was trying to regain the presidency.
34: I will be by his side in this election. I am proud of what he did as our president. I look forward to him coming back and taking over the ship of state.
5: Yes, it was a complicated relationship. On NBC's Meet the Press yesterday, Trump said he spoke with Graham just hours before his death and had praise for the longtime senator.
6: He was able to deal with Democrats and Republicans. If I had a problem, a real problem, I wouldn't often ask. But if I had a problem with a Democrat, he could work it out. He was a great politician, actually.
5: On social media, Trump called Graham one of the greatest people he has ever known. Lindsey Graham was a foreign policy hawk. He stood firm behind Ukraine in its battle with Russia, even if it meant disagreeing at times with the White House. In fact, last week, he was in Kiev trying to work out a deal to give Ukraine more support.
34: Help Ukraine be more lethal. Let those supporting Russia to know it's going to be a price to be paid if you keep doing it.
5: Graham was also a strong supporter of Israel. On Sunday, both Ukraine and Israel sent messages of condolence. Many of Graham's colleagues on both sides of the aisle remembered him fondly on Sunday, including California Democratic Senator Adam Schiff.
35: Those of us in the Senate, as well as around the world, understood how close he was to the president. Many of us considered him the Trump whisperer. If we wanted to know what the president's thinking was or how he might be moved on something, you would go to Lindsey to discuss it. But what I remember most about Lindsey, what I will treasure most about him, was his just very quick wit.
5: Lindsey Graham was 71. He had been a senator since 2003. I'm Steve Futterman.
4: The U.S. and Iran traded new attacks over the weekend after an Iranian strike on a container ship in the Strait of Hormuz left a crew member missing. Iran responded with attacks of their own on Bahrain, Kuwait, Qatar, Jordan, and Oman. U.N. Ambassador Mike Waltz was on Fox's Sunday Morning Futures.
7: You can't throw sea mines in international waterways. You can't just indiscriminately attack civilian shipping if you don't get your way. You can't hold the world's economy hostage. The president's not going to stand for it.
4: As tensions rise, so did threats on President Trump's life. U.S. Ambassador to NATO.

0: Matthew Whitaker spoke to Fox News about that.
1: It is really disappointing, but not unexpected. And, you know, they're not going to be successful. Obviously, President Trump is an icon. He is the president of the United States. Most importantly, is the leader of the free world.
0: The U.S. military says that it hit 140 targets over the weekend, including missile and drone launch sites.
2: What gratifies me is that Iranian attacks have not been larger or more capable. Many years ago, when we war game scenarios like this, we assumed the Iranian response would be more robust. The fact that it is not more robust is a testimony to Admiral Cooper and Central Command's ability to go after these targets and make it hard for Iran to fashion cohesive large strikes against our forces.
0: Former CENTCOM commander, retired General Frank McKenzie, spoke with CBS's Face the Nation and said that the strikes are going to continue.
2: Nonetheless, the fact of the matter is the Iranians generally only respond to military force and to extreme pressure. Look, we're not talking about regime change here. What we're talking about is modifying the views and actions of an extreme hardline regime. That is possible. We have the capability to do that. That would include opening the Strait of Hormuz and, in fact, seizing Karg Island, should we elect to do that. And I would just say, as an aside, that's something we should think about doing, because possession of Iranian soil would be a significant factor in future negotiations with Iran.
0: United Nations Secretary General Antonio Guterres put out a statement saying a return to full-scale hostilities would have catastrophic consequences. 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It's 12 after. Already strained U.S. and Mexico relations could get more tense. We'll tell you why when America in the Morning returns after these messages.
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0: Waking up on this mid-July morning with the chance of triple-digit temperatures in some parts of the country, then meteorologist Matt Rindy sorts out your forecast.
1: Some places from Utah to Wyoming and Montana broke all-time record highs yesterday. The weather pattern responsible for that heat is a dome of high pressure that is currently centered over the north-central U.S. It is expected to continue to expand its influence through the Great Lakes into the Mid-Atlantic and Northeast into midweek. This feature will continue to allow for intense sunshine and incredible heat over a large region. Highs will once again soar into the 100s from eastern Montana to western Minnesota. Those readings will also extend southward through parts of Colorado and Utah, where some records are likely to be challenged. Farther south in the central U.S., there will also be plenty of sunshine, but highs will be closer to the historical average, remaining in the upper 80s and lower 90s through parts of Iowa, Nebraska, Kansas, and Missouri. And then heading into the south central U.S., into the southeast, there will be more clouds on the periphery of this high pressure, and that will allow for widespread showers and thunderstorms from Texas to southern Arkansas, Louisiana, and eastward to Georgia and the Carolinas. Some scattered storms could even reach into Kentucky and Virginia. Due to recent heavier rain, a few places will be prone to flash flooding, and a couple of thunderstorms could contain gusty winds. Because of the clouds and the rainfall, highs will be largely held into the 80s, though South Texas will still be hot with 90s and 100s. Another system in Canada will slide into northern New York and northern New England with some spotty afternoon thunderstorm activity. The rest of the Northeast will be dry with some sunshine. That's the weather across America. Fargo, North Dakota will have the heat today with sunshine and a high around 100. Showers and heavier thunderstorms will fall across Charlotte, North Carolina with a high of 79. That's the nation's weather. I'm AccuWeather.com meteorologist Matt Rindy.
0: 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A July 4th boat trip in Mississippi ended in the death of an 18-year-old, but the teen's parents are raising questions as to how their son died and the circumstances surrounding his death. Correspondent Julie Walker reports.
2: 18-year-old Nolan Xavier Wells took a July 4th boat trip with friends to an island off Mississippi's Gulf Coast. He ended up dead. His parents want answers. Mom Christine Wansley.
3: We just want to know what happened. And while our baby didn't come home.
2: Wells was reported missing that night and found dead 2 days later. Authorities believe he drowned. His family is skeptical and says they recovered his cell phone with deleted messages. Their lawyer, Ben Crump.
4: We're in a ferocious pursuit for the truth.
2: The sheriff is looking into claims that Wells chose to stay behind when a mechanical issue caused the boat to take on water and his friends left without him. They were attending a boat party on the island. Wells' death has led to rampant speculation and suspicion as people grapple with Mississippi's history of racial tension. I'm Julie Walker.
0: Already strained U.S. and Mexico relations could get worse after Mexican President Claudia Sheinbaum said that Mexico's planning to seek criminal and civil investigations into the deaths of 17 Mexican nationals during immigration enforcement operations or at detention centers in America. This comes after the ICE-involved shooting death of Lorenzo Salgado Araujo in Texas last week. ICE officials claim that agents shot Salgado Araujo, who they say was in the U.S. illegally, after he rammed a law enforcement vehicle and refused to follow verbal commands during a traffic stop. But eyewitness accounts are painting a different picture. So far, there are no planned investigations into the death of Salgado Araujo by Texas state officials. It's 18 after. We'll have the financial impacts of continued war when America in the Morning returns after this.
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0: It's 20 after. After a weekend of fresh strikes between the U.S. and Iran and an Iranian attack on a ship in the Strait of Hormuz, oil futures moved higher this morning ahead of a new week of trading on Wall Street, which is expected to have an impact on stocks. Seth Soutel recaps how the stock market ended last week before hostilities flared again in the Middle East.
1: I'm Seth Soutel, and this is the AP Market Report. Stocks closed higher on Wall Street as investors showed that their appetite is still big for winners of the artificial intelligence boom. The S&P 500 rose 0.4% Friday. The index closed out its fourth winning week in the last five. The Dow added 149 points, that's about 0.3%. The NASDAQ Composite climbed 0.3%. Traders have been trying to anticipate how long the resumption of strikes between the U.S. and Iran will affect the flow of crude coming from the Persian Gulf region. Treasury yields edged higher in the bond market. The yield on the 10-year Treasury rose to 4.56%. South Korean tech giant SK Hynix soared in its debut on Wall Street. Oil prices eased a bit. Treasury yields ticked higher in the bond market. Seth Soutel, New York.
0: Taking a glance at Wall Street, the S&P 500 closed out Friday up 0.4% for a gain of 1.2% on the week. The Dow gained 0.3% on Friday, but still closed the week on a loss of 0.5%. And the NASDAQ picked up 0.3% on Friday to close the week up 1.7%. Volkswagen CEO indicating in comments published Sunday that he's trying to avoid closing plants as he seeks to turn around the automaker's performance. Last week, Volkswagen said that its fundamental realignment over the past 3 years had reached its next phase, announcing plans to streamline the model lineup by up to half. And Toyota investing $3.6 billion to more than double its San Antonio, Texas assembly plant and add a second production line for the Tacoma, Washington plant. The expansion supports a gradual shift of some U.S.-bound Tacoma production from Mexico to Texas and includes about 2,000 new jobs. The conflict between OpenAI CEO Sam Altman and SpaceX and Tesla CEO Elon Musk is seemingly flaring up again after Apple filed a lawsuit against OpenAI for alleged trade secret theft. Altman argues that Musk is obsessed with him because of a new OpenAI model release. Facebook's parent company plans to build a huge AI data center north of the border. Correspondent Donna Warder reports.
2: Meta, the parent company of Facebook and Instagram, says it's investing more than $9.1 billion to build its first artificial intelligence data center in Canada and the largest outside the United States. The facility will be in Alberta and will be powered by a natural gas-fired plant being developed by a consortium. Alberta has been courting hyperscale data centers. Because the province's electricity grid cannot support multiple large AI data centers, it's prioritizing projects that have their own power generation, as Meta plans to do. I'm Donna Water.
0: It's 24 after. The World Cup's Final Four is all set. 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
0: It's 26 after. It's take two for the draining of the Lincoln Memorial Reflecting Pool. Washington correspondent Sagar Magani reports.
8: The project was initially done last month, and the president has suggested the revamp would last a century. But algae bloom appeared in the water within weeks, and a new coating appeared to be peeling off the bottom. The president's blamed that on vandals.
9: Thugs. They just told me a little while ago, six have been arrested.
8: A former U.S. Olympian pleaded not guilty to a felony count of intentionally damaging the pool. Critics, though, say the peeling is due to shoddy repair work. Interior Secretary Doug Burgum tells a conservative podcaster this round of draining was planned, and the water may have July 4th fireworks debris. Sagar Magani at the White House.
0: The World Cup's final four nations are set to play for a chance to be in the championship game. And if you want to go, bring your plastic for what will be very expensive seats. Correspondent Ed Donahue reports prices are still extremely high to see the remaining World Cup games.
10: There is still a chance to buy tickets for the World Cup final next weekend at the Meadowlands in New Jersey. At times, the game has been listed as sold out, but FIFA says about 1,300 tickets are for sale. There are Category 2 seats priced at $7,000. Front Category 1 tickets in the lower deck can be yours for between $19,000 and $32,000. Hospitality tickets in the Trophy Lounge and Trophy Lounge Plus sections are selling for as much as $34,000. That includes food and drinks. World Cup ticket resale prices have dropped for quarterfinal matches after co-host Mexico and the U.S. were eliminated. I'm Ed Donahue.
0: America in the Morning for Monday, July 13th, 2026 is produced by Jeff McKay. I'm Clayton Neville in for John Trout, and this is Westwood One.
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0: is America in the Morning from Westwood One. Here's what's coming up this half hour.
1: South Carolina Senator Lindsey Graham died Saturday at age 71. I'm Julie Walker.
0: Concerns growing over the health of Senator Mitch McConnell.
2: A TV reporter who has covered stories about fraud becomes the story. I'm Katie Clark with details.
3: Your AI chatbot wants to check your ID. I'm the new old tech guy, Chuck Palm.
0: We'll have the latest in the Middle East, an international manhunt for the murder of a New York woman in Ireland. Robert Workman has sports and another milestone for the Material Girl.
4: The 7'4" NBA Defensive Player of the Year has signed what will be the richest contract in San Antonio Spurs history. I'm Ben Thomas.
0: We'll be right back.
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0: Another hot one on tap for much of America on this mid-July morning. Meteorologist Matt Rindy sorts out your forecast.
1: Starting in the south central U.S. into the southeast, there will be plenty of clouds and widespread showers and thunderstorms from Texas into southern Arkansas, Louisiana, and then eastward to Georgia and the Carolinas. Some scattered storms could even reach farther north into Kentucky and Virginia. Because of the recent heavier rain, a few places will be prone to flash flooding, and a couple of the storms could also contain gusty winds. And because of the clouds and the rainfall, highs will largely be held in the 80s, though south Texas will still be hot with highs in the 90s and 100s. A storm moving southeastward from Canada will slide into northern New York and northern New England, and a few spotty afternoon thunderstorms will develop from that. The rest of the northeast will be dry with sunshine, and afternoon temperatures will be moving into the mid and upper 80s. In the west, there will be more clouds with some afternoon thunderstorms possible from Arizona and New Mexico, as well as parts of western Colorado, Utah, Nevada, and California. A few of the storms could become gusty as well. And then turning into the north central U.S., some places from Utah and Wyoming and Montana broke all-time record highs yesterday. The weather pattern responsible for that is a heat dome of high pressure centered over the Dakotas. And it is expected to expand its influence through the Great Lakes into the Mid-Atlantic and Northeast into midweek. This feature will allow intense sunshine again today with incredible heat over a large region. Highs once again moving into the 100s from eastern Montana into the western parts of Minnesota. Readings will also extend into parts of Colorado and Utah where records are likely to be challenged. And then farther south in the central U.S., there'll be plenty of sunshine, but highs will be closer to the historical average. That's the nation's weather. I'm MacuWeather.com meteorologist Matt Rindy.
0: 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Tributes from around the globe are pouring in following the sudden passing of South Carolina Senator Lindsey Graham at the age of 71. Correspondent Julie Walker reports on what his family is saying was a brief and sudden illness and the reactions, including from President Trump, as well as Delaware Senator Chris Coons, who spoke on ABC this week, and Israeli Prime Minister Benjamin Netanyahu and California Democrat Senator Adam Schiff, who both spoke on NBC's Meet the Press, all who described Graham as a humble and loyal public servant.
2: It is hard to lose him. Over dinner, we were talking about how unlikely it was that either of us would end up senators. He was in a good mood, having just won his primary, and he was very focused on Ukraine. We had met with President Zelensky earlier that day, and it was a great meeting.
3: Lindsey was so vibrant. He was so full of life. I think America has lost a great patriot. Israel has lost one of the great champions of the American-Israeli alliance.
4: He was one of those figures that was really larger than life, that was so filled with energy that it's hard to imagine him gone. He used that sense of humor in a self-effacing way.
5: South Carolina Senator Lindsey Graham died Saturday at age 71. He was one of President Trump's closest allies after running against him in 2016.
6: He's a tough one to lose. He was great. He was unique in every way.
5: Graham was a chief backer of Trump's war in Iran. Foreign policy was a focus for him. Trump says Graham had just gotten back from Ukraine when he called Saturday night.
6: They said, you know, I feel good. But I'm tired.
5: He says first responders went to his D.C. home for a medical emergency.
6: He said he's a little tired. It was a long trip, you know, many hours. And he had just gotten back. And it must have been right after that because I understand the police or whoever it is came there at about 7:30, 8 o'clock in the evening, something like that.
5: Republican Senator Tim Scott says Graham's life story led him to public service.
7: Raised in the back of a bar. He's 19 years old at the University of South Carolina. Within 15 months, his mother dies, and then his father has a massive heart attack, and he passes as well. Lindsey adopts his 13-year-old sister.
5: That audio, courtesy NBC's Meet the Press. I'm Julie Walker.
0: U.S. Senator Mitch McConnell's been hospitalized for close to a month, but it's not clear what his condition is or how long he's expected to be in the hospital. His staff's been protective over his condition, but Republican leaders like Senator John Thune and others have said recently that they've spoken with the longtime senator from Kentucky during his hospital stint. Commentator Scott Jennings told CNN that he's spoken with McConnell recently, too.
8: Yeah, he said he was feeling okay, obviously well enough to call me on the phone, and obviously well enough to talk to Barrasso and Thune. Now, look, I'm not qualified to discuss any medical issues or give you any information about that. That's really for him or his staff to do.
0: Aides for McConnell say the 84-year-old continues to improve and is working closely with his staff on Kentucky and Senate matters. His wife, Elaine Chao, catching grief over her recent trip to China that came after her husband was hospitalized. A spokesperson for Chao said that the trip had been arranged in advance for family charitable work and that the senator's medical situation didn't warrant an immediate return. While concerns about McConnell's health are nothing new as of late in Washington, the weekend death of Senator Lindsey Graham has brought more tension to the situation. The GOP's slim Senate majority even thinner now with the absence of McConnell. There have been renewed attacks between the United States and Iran over the weekend, which began after the U.S. responded to an Iran strike on a ship in the Strait of Hormuz. Correspondent John Gambrell in the United Arab Emirates reports that President Trump, speaking on NBC's Meet the Press, says that talks between the U.S. and Iran ended. And the president added, even after he says Iran agreed to all U.S. terms, they attacked that vessel in the strait, severely damaging it.
6: It's open. We bombed the hell out of them last night. They're very, very evil and sick people. We had meetings with them for the last, they agreed to a deal yesterday, a perfect deal for us. No nuclear, no this, no that, no nothing. They gave up everything. Mm-hmm. And then after that, they left the room. And then within an hour, they launched a drone at a ship. I said, you people are sick. You're sick people. And so it's one of those things. I don't want to talk about it.
9: Finally, before I let you go.
6: I want to talk about one person today, Lindsey Graham.
9: As we should, Mr. President, just finally, before I let you go, what?
10: The U.S. military has struck again in Iran. It's the third round of airstrikes we've seen in recent days as an interim deal to end the Iran war looks more in danger than ever before. Iran had attacked a ship in the Strait of Hormuz, a container ship. It caught fire and the crew abandoned it. The U.S. immediately launched these airstrikes afterwards, targeting some 140 sites in Iran. This is the highest number of strikes that we've seen over these days of airstrikes. Now, in response, Iran apparently retaliated with strikes targeting Qatar, Bahrain, and the United Arab Emirates today. Now, Iran has made a lot of other claims as well. Everything seems pretty scattered. What is known is that missile alert sirens went off in those three countries. It remains unclear if any damage has been done. All this is coming as there had been hopes that negotiations would resume over trying to reach a permanent end to the Iran war. But the Strait of Hormuz, the narrow mouth of the Persian Gulf, through which about a fifth of all natural gas and crude oil once passed in peacetime, is central to the ongoing tensions. Now, Iran insists it must have sole control over the strait and be able to charge vessels going through it. That would upend decades of world belief that this is an international waterway, despite it being in the territorial waters of both Iran and Oman.
0: That was John Gambrell reporting. It's 17 till. The brutal murder of an American woman turning into an international manhunt. We'll have those details when America in the Morning returns after this.
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1: It's 15 till. A migrant wanted in connection with the brutal murder of an American woman in Ireland is now becoming an international manhunt. Fox News is reporting that Ahmad Al-Sakar was in Ireland despite having his asylum application rejected by that nation's government. It's believed Al-Sakar fled to Istanbul, Turkey, in the hours before 43-year-old Jamie Carney's body was found by her teenage daughter in their apartment, dead from what police described as head injuries and suffocation. Al-Sakar is a Jordanian national. Carney, originally from the New York City area, moved to Ireland back in 2021, where she met Al-Sakar at an anti-Israel rally and later married in an Islamic ceremony. It's a lesson we can all learn from. A longtime TV news reporter who has reported on scams in the past was himself a victim of a scammer, and he's telling his story of how it happened. Correspondent Katie Clark has details.
2: Matt Gutman, CBS TV news correspondent, went to X over the weekend to share a video where he explained what happened.
3: You gotta be so careful, and some of these scams are incredibly sophisticated with people who clearly know what they are talking about and speak like they are in the profession. I'm just blown away by how good that person was. I can't get over this.
2: Gutman got a call from what seems like his bank's fraud department. They gave him their badge number, had details of his personal banking information, and seemed legitimate. The caller asked him to go to the bank and take out all the money from that account.
3: Now, the most scary and the dangerous part is that I would have been walking around with thousands of dollars in cash at a place known to those scammers because they directed me to my local bank branch, and then they either rob your car or they rob you. So a very scary experience happening to someone who thinks at least that they are savvy.
2: He was able to discover it was fraud, but wants to warn others about the sophistication of how people can get scammed. I'm Katie Clark.
1: We've heard of people camping out for days for concert tickets, but in Salt Lake City, Utah, people are sleeping outside the courthouse hoping to get a seat inside the courtroom for the trial of the man suspected of killing Charlie Kirk. Lisa Dwyer reports.
4: The preliminary hearing for Tyler Robinson, the suspect charged with killing conservative activist Charlie Kirk, has attracted intense attention both nationally and internationally. As prosecutors look to make their case to bring Robinson to trial, people wait overnight outside the court, sleeping in folding chairs or on the floor, in hopes of getting one of the coveted 14 public wristbands required for entering the courtroom. Chris Palmer, the court's director of security, warns.
5: Camping equipment, things like that. This is probably going to have to not happen anymore.
4: And there's no jumping in line or saving places. Once inside, there are more rules. Salt Lake City resident Billy Webb says she's not deterred.
6: Showed up at 3 a.m. today for this one. Still did not get in. I was 16th. And there's 14 spots. So I will be camping all night here today. Probably 12 hours.
4: I'm Lisa Dwyer.
1: Anthropic's Claude chatbot will now ask certain flagged users for a government ID and a selfie, and privacy advocates are already raising serious concerns. Chuck Palm has this story in his segment, The New Old Tech Guy.
7: Your AI chatbot may ask you for a copy of your selfie and a driver's license. If you're using the Anthropic Claude chatbot, you may not have a choice. Anthropic has quietly updated their privacy policy in June, and as of July 8th, if your account gets flagged, Claude can ask for a government ID, a selfie, and something called facial geometry template. That's a digital map of your face. Anthropic calls it a routine integrity check. Critics call it a permanent record that you cannot take back. The company handling that verification, Persona, is backed by the same investment fund as Peter Thiel, who's also an Anthropic investor. Discord tried the same vendor for age checks earlier this year and pulled it back after users revolted. Claude's users are having the same reaction now, and Anthropic still hasn't said how long it keeps your ID on file. Verifying who's on the other end of an AI chat isn't unreasonable, but when the ask is your passport and your face, you deserve to know what data goes where and for how long. Before you upload anything,

0: 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Why do you need it, and when are you going to delete it? Major cryptos trading down with Bitcoin at $63,700 and Ethereum at $1,800. Follow the new old tech guy on X at Chuck Palm.
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2: Baseball is at the midseason break after Sunday's action. The Red Sox won their ninth game in a row, nipping the Mets 3-2 in 10 innings to wrap up a 9-0 road trip for interim manager Chad Tracy.
3: You start the road trip, the mindset's like, let's try to go win three series, you know, and at least put ourselves within a couple of games or a few games if we can. That's the mindset, and we won all nine, so I'm so proud of them.
2: White Sox scored six times in the first inning and handed the A's their ninth consecutive loss, 9-1. Pirates hung up a 10 spot in the fourth and barreled over the Brewers, 14-5. Philly shut out the Tigers 5-0. Zach Wheeler in the hubcaps with a two-hitter. He struck out 10. Mariners snapped a five-game slide with a win over the Rays. Rangers shaded the Astros on Brandon Nimmo's walk-off RBI single. Cubs clubbed the Reds. Alex Bregman with the big stick, a homer and four RBI. Diamondbacks completed a sweep of the first-place Dodgers in L.A. despite a leadoff homer from Shohei Ohtani, his ninth this year. Ohtani will be skipping the All-Star game to have his left knee drained. Yankees upended the Nationals. New York trailed in each game of the series after seven innings and came back to win all three. Victories for the Guardians, Orioles, Twins, Braves, Giants, and Padres. And so the All-Star break is upon us with the game tomorrow night in Philadelphia. Hometown ace Christopher Sanchez starts for the NL while Toronto's Dylan Cease gets the AL honors. The amateur draft was held Saturday and Sunday. The White Sox took UCLA shortstop Rock Kalowski, number one overall, and the Dodgers selected Illinois pitcher Zach Bates with the 613th and final pick. Tonight, it's the Home Run Derby. Wimbledon Men's Championship on Sunday. Top seed Jannik Sinner defeated number two Alex Zverev in four sets for his second straight Wimbledon crown and fifth Grand Slam title in all. Saturday's women's title match went to Linda Noskova. That makes her the 10th different women's champion since 2016. That's Monday Sports.
1: It's 7 till. Another first for the Material Girl. We've got Madonna news when America in the Morning returns. Don't go anywhere.
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1: It's 5 till. It's another first for the material girl. Madonna's Confessions 2 debuted with over 134,000 first-week sales, marking her 10th number one release on the Billboard 200 chart. The seven-time Grammy winner, who's turned 67 years old, joins the Beatles as the only artist to score 10 number ones on the Billboard 200 and the UK official albums chart. Confessions 2 also delivered Madonna's best streaming week ever, with over 20 million on-demand streams. It was a mixed weekend for Disney in the theaters. Entertainment reporter Kevin Carr has the story.
9: Family films held the top spots at the box office this weekend, but not everything was smooth sailing.
10: We gotta go through a whole ocean of bad.
9: Disney's Moana live-action remake brought in $43 million, which was enough for number one, but far below expectations.
11: You're welcome.
9: That's less than the original film made in its first weekend 10 years ago, and it's got an uphill battle to justify its hefty $250 million price tag.
12: What can I say except you're welcome?
9: As live-action Disney remakes go, Moana landed closer to Snow White than Lilo and Stitch. In second place was another underperforming family picture. Minions and Monsters held decently with $20 million, but it's pacing far behind the other films in the franchise.
13: Is it as bad out there for toys as they say it is?
9: Conversely, the uber-successful Toy Story 5 brought in $18.5 million for third place. The Pixar powerhouse has cracked $400 million domestic and is on its way to becoming the highest-grossing film in the Toy Story universe.
14: He's down below.
9: The other new wide release, Evil Dead Burn, came in fourth with $13.7 million. This is a dip from 2023's Evil Dead Rise, but should still end in the black due to its relatively small budget.
15: These are not the open battlefields to which you're accustomed.
9: And rounding out the top five was Angel Studios' patriotic biopic, Young Washington, with $6.5 million. I'm Kevin Carr.
1: He didn't win the NBA Finals Championship for the San Antonio Spurs, but that's not stopping a young basketball superstar from receiving a $250 million payday. Correspondent Ben Thomas has the latest on Victor Wembanyama.
16: It's painful, you know. It's painful.
17: Victor Wembanyama on losing in the NBA Finals to the New York Knicks.
16: But I'm not running away from that. But I'm using that to fuel me.
17: And now the 7'4" NBA Defensive Player of the Year has signed what will be the richest contract in San Antonio Spurs history. A person with knowledge of the negotiations tells AP it's a 5-year extension that could exceed $250 million if the player option in the final season's picked up. The source says Wembanyama could have agreed to a deal that topped $300 million, but chose a lesser amount to give the Spurs flexibility with the contracts of the team's other budding young stars. I'm Ben Thomas.
1: America in the Morning for Monday, July 13th, 2026 is produced by Jeff McKay. I'm Clayton Neville in for John Trout, and this is Westwood One.
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20: From ABC News, I'm Chuck Severson. Good morning. Evidence that what President Trump said is correct. The ceasefire with Iran is over. After Iran hit a container ship in the Strait of Hormuz, the U.S. fired more missiles at Iran, and Iran fired missiles at a lot of countries after that, says ABC News senior White House correspondent Selena Wang.
21: Hours after the U.S. launched a large-scale attack, striking 140 military targets in Iran, Iran retaliating, targeting several Gulf nations. Jordan, Kuwait, Oman, and Qatar all intercepting incoming fire. Qatar says three people, including a child, were injured by shrapnel.
20: U.S. Central Command says it hit Iranian air defense systems, radar sites, missile and drone equipment, and small boats. More Israeli air attacks in Gaza City. At least six Palestinians were killed, including a nine-year-old girl. A dozen others were wounded, according to Palestinian health officials. Israeli military saying that it targeted terrorist infrastructure. Weather extremes continue. Violent storms and flooding from Pennsylvania to Missouri, and extreme heat from California to Michigan and Wisconsin. ABC News forecaster Leslie Lopez.
0: 100 degrees for International Falls. They haven't seen 100 degrees in over 100 years. That's right along the Canadian border. So impressive to see this heat moving way north and breaking some records in Salt Lake City, along with areas of Billings, Montana.
20: Senator Lindsey Graham, South Carolina Republican, died from a ruptured aorta stemming from heart disease. That's preliminary findings from the medical examiner's office. ABC's Olivia Rubin.
11: South Carolina Governor Henry McMaster now facing that difficult task of filling the Senate seat Graham commanded for more than two decades. The governor's pick will only finish out Graham's current term, state law mandating a special election to replace him on the ballot in November.
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20: Affecting tourists as well as the locals, Europe's heat wave. ABC News forecaster Leslie Lopez.
0: Major landmarks like the Eiffel Tower and the Louvre closing early because of scorching temperatures, the mercury reaching 95 degrees. And the Tour de France shortening today's stage 9.
20: This is the third major heat wave this year in Europe. It's led to more wildfires. Fire in the historic and much-visited Fontainebleau Forest south of Paris has caused evacuations of some neighborhoods and disrupted train and highway traffic. There's new research with advice if your teenage son or daughter gets a concussion. A previous recommendation was to prohibit screen time in the first 48 hours to avoid eye strain and interference with sleep. ABC's Melissa Don.
24: In a report from the British Journal of Sports Medicine, teens with a new concussion who had around 2.5 hours of daily screen time recovered 35% faster than those with more or less screen time. Researchers suggest that moderate screen time use keeps young people socially connected and mentally engaged, which may support recovery without worsening symptoms.
20: Experts point out that this is only one study, and parents and caregivers should always consult a doctor. Never in history has Congress been so old. The average age of the current Senate is 64. Half the members are over 65. The oldest, Chuck Grassley in Iowa, 92. Average age in the House has soared from under 50 to 58. Chuck Sievertson, ABC News.
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25: Today's federal newscast, Congress on Monday will press officials from Veterans Affairs for an update on how the Veterans Benefits Management System is handling millions of claims submitted under the PACT Act. One VA official says ongoing improvements to the system have helped cut the backlog of claims ratings by about 75% since last year, but the American Federation of Government Employees argues VA workers are still struggling with software glitches, faulty automation, and work quotas. The Defense Department's recently released class deviation leaves defense contractors with many of the same questions they previously had about how they should comply with a series of restrictions aimed at severing ties with companies the Pentagon says support China's military. The Defense Department was supposed to issue a Defense Federal Acquisition Regulation Supplement rule, but instead the Pentagon published a class deviation to allow the Pentagon to immediately implement new restrictions. Notably, the rule significantly expands the definition of a Chinese military company beyond entities identified on the Pentagon's blacklist. And the Pentagon has named Bill Fitzhugh to run the military's global network of commissaries. He will take over as head of the Defense Commissary Agency in September. Fitzhugh served in the Army for 23 years and was also the acting principal deputy assistant secretary of defense for manpower and reserve affairs. Find these stories and more at federalnewsnetwork.com. I'm Eric White.
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3: Welcome to The Federal Drive on Federal News Network. It's Monday, July 13th. I'm your host, Terry Gerton, and I'm glad you're here. Coming up on this hour of The Federal Drive, the VA is reporting record high rates for suicide risk screening and follow-up. Plus, Congress has a lot on its agenda. The harder question is whether everyone agrees on what belongs at the top of the list. Those stories and much more ahead during this hour of The Federal Drive. We begin with this. The Defense Department is providing little guidance on how firms are expected to comply with a series of restrictions aimed at severing ties with companies the Pentagon says support Beijing's military. A new class deviation the department recently issued significantly broadens the definition of Chinese military company, but it's unclear how exactly it impacts defense contractors. Federal News Network's Anastasia Opis spoke with Tracy Howard, government contracts partner at Wiley Rhine, to learn more.
4: Under the terms of the NDAA, these prohibitions took effect on June 30th, and we had been waiting for regulatory implementation to come out, and it seemed like that might not happen before June 30th, and then DOD ended up issuing this class deviation to revise the DFARs and implement the regulations. They were issued on June 29th and took effect immediately, so there was no opportunity for notice or public comment on the rules before they were announced or took effect.
5: Now we have these restrictions in place, but the Defense Department hasn't issued a DFARS rule telling contractors how exactly they need to comply. So Section 851 prohibits DOD from working with companies that retain lobbies representing firms on the Pentagon's blacklist. And then we have Section 851 that prohibits DOD from contracting with companies that enter into contracts purchasing technology, goods, or services from those firms. Congress told DOD that the rule applies to companies on that 1260H list, the blacklist, but the class deviation seems to broaden the definition of a Chinese military company beyond that list. Could you talk about that prohibited sources list? How does it change contractors' compliance? And maybe what are some of the challenges that contractors might now face complying with the rule?
4: So the 1260 list has been around for several years now, and it's DOD's determination of companies that are associated with the Chinese government and the Chinese military that are operating in the United States. I think what happened here is the rule, the DFARS class deviation, addresses multiple issues. And so there's one definition of Chinese military company, and it's used throughout that DFARS Part 240. It goes beyond just the 1260H list. It also includes companies that are listed or non-specially designated nationals, which comes from the Department of the Treasury. It includes entities that are identified by the Commerce Department. And then we have a catch-all for any entity that's owned or controlled or affiliated with an element of the government or the military of China or a subsidiary or affiliate of those entities. So that's a significant expansion. In terms of how this affects contractors, that's a little bit unclear because With respect to Section 851, the representation that contractors have to make still refers eligibly back to the 1260H list only. So contractors have to represent that they do not do business with covered lobbyists. And a covered lobbyist is defined as someone who conducts lobbying activities on behalf of a company on the 1260H list. It does not appear to encompass the broader definition of Chinese military company. But again, that's a little bit of a gray area, and it's not entirely clear what the rulemakers were intending here. Most contractors that I know are approaching this by getting representations by lobbyists or other people that they do business with and asking those people or companies to certify that they are not covered lobbyists, they're not representing 1260H entities. And so what the DoD contractor has to do is essentially the same here, reach out, get these representations from people saying, I'm not a covered lobbyist. I think the potential for greater vetting is on the people who are being asked to make those representations. And does that go beyond just representing people on the 1260H list, or does it encompass these other categories that are in the DFARS?
5: We also have, the memo says that the ban does not apply to companies that made reasonable inquiries into lobbying activities. But I think neither the provision nor the class deviation actually mention anything beyond that. So what constitutes a reasonable inquiry?
4: That's a very good question. We don't know exactly what that means. And we have a reasonable inquiry singular is defined in the FAR. But this is a little bit of a different context, and so I don't think you can rely on the FAR definition here. I don't think it would make sense. Because it's not defined, it's going to be up to companies to determine what they think is reasonable. Most contractors who I've spoken to have decided that it's going to involve getting representations from, you know, people who might be covered lobbyists. It could also involve reviewing public disclosures from lobbying or the Foreign Agents Registration Act. Those could also be activities that one would consider to be reasonable inquiries, but it's not at all defined, as you said. And so the rulemakers haven't given us much to go on here.
5: Anything else that contractors should be aware of, not that this class deviation is out?
4: I would say anytime contractors are making representations to the government, whether standalone or by virtue of submitting a proposal, that's creating False Claims Act risk. And we've seen a lot of emphasis over the last few years in scrutinizing contractors and the representations that they make to the government and using the False Claims Act to police that. And so this is one additional area that contractors need to be concerned about and make sure that they are complying when they are submitting their proposals and representing that they are compliant.
3: That's Tracy Howard, government contracts partner at Wiley Rhine, speaking with Federal News Network's Anastasia Opis. You can find her story at federalnewsnetwork.com. Up next, the VA is reporting record high rates for suicide risk screening and follow-up. This is The Federal Drive with Terry Girton on Federal News Network.
25: Good today's Federal Newscast. Agencies have new resources to help them run their own versions of the Federal Employee Viewpoint Survey this year. A playbook from the Office of Personnel Management explains how agencies can best plan and design their internal employee surveys. The extra guidance comes after OPM proposed to decentralize FEVs and revise the required survey questions. The Office of Federal Procurement Policy checked off another accomplishment in its quest to modernize the federal procurement system. The 51-year-old approach to ensure government contractors measure, assign, and allocate costs to contracts as a way to prevent waste, fraud, and abuse has been simplified, updated, and brought closer to commercial standards. In a final rule released last week, the Office of Management and Budget and the Cost Accounting Standards Board wholly rescinded two sections of the Cost Accounting Standards and removed most provisions and two others as part of the goal to conform to generally accepted accounting principles. The rule takes effect August 7th. And the Space Force has completed the reorganization of its acquisition structure. The service recently designated a third tranche of mission-focused portfolio acquisition executives, including advanced capabilities, electromagnetic warfare and cyber, and space combat power. The move is part of the broader Defense Department acquisition transformation effort aimed at streamlining procurement and delivering new capabilities faster. Find these stories and more at federalnewsnetwork.com. I'm Eric White.
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3: Welcome back to The Federal Drive with Terry Girton on Federal News Network. After an inspector general review identified gaps in suicide risk screening and follow-up, the VA moved to strengthen those processes across its system. The result is higher screening rates and more reliable evaluations for veterans at risk. Joining me to break down those improvements is the Acting Executive Director of the Office of Suicide Prevention at the Department of Veterans Affairs, Dr. Stephen Dobsha. Dr. Dobsha, thank you so much for joining me today.
27: Happy to be here.
3: There is some good news coming out of VA. They recently reported record high suicide risk screening and follow-up rates. Given all of the focus on veteran suicides, that does sound like it's great progress. What has changed operationally to make this possible?
27: Well, a number of things have happened over the last several years. First, preventing veteran suicide remains VA's highest clinical priority. And so our recent positive results reflect years of a sustained investment in building one of the most comprehensive suicide prevention systems in the nation. So we began implementing our new suicide risk identification strategy, otherwise known as Risk ID, beginning in about 2018. Over the last 8 years, Risk ID has become really one of the nation's largest universal suicide risk screening and evaluation programs. So our success has really been driven by implementing standardized screening processes across multiple clinical settings. We've expanded staff training, we've refined that, strengthened performance monitoring, and really in an effort, all in an effort to ensure veterans who are identified as being at higher risk are rapidly connected to care as indicated.
3: These improvements come after an Office of Inspector General review that found gaps in the screening and follow-up processes. How important were those recommendations in how VA approached designing this multi-pronged outreach strategy?
27: They were very important. They were quite helpful to us. And we really tried to view those recommendations as an opportunity to strengthen our already robust system. So we did a number of things in response. First, suicide risk screening and evaluation training is now required for clinical staff responsible for those activities. And a lot of our training efforts have been ongoing. There are periodic updates, which help. We've also established clear national performance benchmarks to ensure that people are screening and evaluating compliant with our protocols and policies. We've developed new monitoring systems to help us assess performance in particular areas such as inpatient mental health stays. And facilities have been required to develop standardized operating procedures to define staff responsibilities and workflows. So as a result, we've addressed all of those recommendations and improvements are in place across the system. And I'll just add that one of the most important lessons learned is that suicide prevention requires continuous evaluation, refinement, and accountability. And we have found it quite helpful to use data and feedback to improve our performance and ensure that veterans receive consistent and high-quality care.
3: Well, speaking of data, one of the headline numbers here is that 96% of at-risk veterans now receive a comprehensive evaluation within 24 hours. That's a really tight window. What has to happen on the ground to actually deliver that kind of response?
27: Yeah, that's a great question. So when a veteran screens positive for suicide risk, and that's a pretty limited number of questions initially, the process doesn't stop there. So that if someone has a positive screen, that immediately triggers a more comprehensive evaluation that's conducted by a qualified clinician. So in most outpatient settings, those evaluations occur the same day. In inpatient, residential, and emergency room settings, veterans receive an immediate risk assessment and appropriate intervention. And the evaluation it really helps determine the level of risk. It's really a tool for the clinician and the patient to work together to figure out what is that level of risk and what makes most sense as a next step. And that might be safety planning, it might be more direct crisis intervention, might be hospitalization in some cases, or referral to outpatient services.
3: What are the biggest challenges of meeting that 24-hour window? Is it availability of the folks who do the next step?
27: Not usually. There are usually qualified clinicians who are available. I think it does take time. As I mentioned before, we've done a lot of work to develop workflows so that we're able to find the clinicians. So in some cases, like in primary care settings, we may call in mental health specialists who are on site in those settings to come do the care. In other settings, the primary care clinician may start with that initial evaluation and then refer on as needed.
3: Dr. Stephen Dobshaw is the Acting Executive Director of the Office of Suicide Prevention at the Department of Veterans Affairs. Dr. Dobshaw, at the same time, the VA's data shows that many veterans who die by suicide weren't actually enrolled in VA care. How does that shape your approach to suicide prevention?
27: Yeah, it's had a lot of impact and increasingly a focus for our service. So one of the most important findings we have found in the last few annual suicide reports that our office puts out is that many veterans, almost two-thirds who die by suicide, aren't connected to VA healthcare at the time of death. And so we've made significant efforts to expand outreach beyond our facilities and into communities where veterans live and work, are looking for resources. And so during the first half of this year, VA has done a lot of work around messaging and communications. So we've delivered more than 1.4 million text messages and 11 million emails to veterans nationwide, promoting healthcare enrollment as well as suicide prevention resources. And those efforts have contributed to more than 124,000 new enrollments into VA healthcare as of June of 2026. We've also expanded partnerships with veteran service organizations. We're doing more work with faith-based organizations, community coalitions, state governments, peer networks, and local providers to reach veterans who may never walk into the doors of a VA facility.
3: And as you press that outreach, what are you hearing from veterans? Is this the first time they've had contact with the VA? Are they responsive and enthusiastic?
27: They are. There are many who are now, well, for one thing, many of the veterans we're reaching are getting enrolled in care. Now, that's a first step. Once you get enrolled, you need to make appointments and actually connect with our care. So not everybody's doing that. Just the fact that, at least to date, 124,000 new enrollments just this fiscal year is some evidence that people are interested in those services and would like to be engaged.
3: And you just also mentioned about the number of organizations that you're reaching to as well. Where has the integration across those programs been the most challenging, and where would you say it's made the biggest difference?
27: It might be a little early to see where some of the biggest differences are. We're working very effectively with the governor's challenge, 50-state challenge, and doing a lot of work around transitioning veterans who are in that first year after they leave the military. Turns out that's a very high-risk group. And so I just went to a meeting a few weeks ago where we met with representatives from five states to talk about their programs. The approaches are variable and involve reaching out, various efforts to reach out to veterans, different types of supports and community resources that are offered to the veterans, and so forth. So there's a lot of heterogeneity. I would say, in general, veterans in the community are very welcoming. There's a lot of people who really don't know what we do in VA. We're working very hard to get the messages out that we want to help and that we're available.
3: As we close here, let me give you the opportunity for a public service announcement. What do you most want veterans and their families who might be listening now to know about VA suicide prevention programs?
27: I think that we're here. I think we have done a lot of work, especially in the last decade. I've been in the VA 31 years, but I've seen a lot of effort in the last 10 years to develop a real comprehensive suite of opportunities and interventions. And so I would invite people who are looking for help to reach out to us. And we also need your help. I think one of the biggest challenges, as we talked about, is reaching out to veterans who aren't connected to VHA care. And so I think things that you can do within your communities to get involved are an important piece of the picture.
3: Dr. Stephen Dobshaw is Acting Executive Director of the Office of Suicide Prevention at the Department of Veterans Affairs. Dr. Dobshaw, thanks so much for sharing this important work with us.
27: Well, you're very welcome.
3: We'll post this interview at federalnewsnetwork.com/Federal Drive. 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Still to come, the federal government spends tens of billions of dollars each year on university research. Most taxpayers never see how that system actually works. But first, Congress has a lot on its agenda. The harder question is whether everyone agrees on what belongs at the top of the list. 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
25: Today's federal newscast, Congress on Monday will press officials from Veterans Affairs for an update on how the Veterans Benefits Management System is handling millions of claims submitted under the PACT Act. One VA official says ongoing improvements to the system have helped cut the backlog of claims ratings by about 75% since last year, but the American Federation of Government Employees argues VA workers are still struggling with software glitches, faulty automation, and work quotas. Two federal employees with disabilities will be able to telework as their lawsuit against the Justice Department continues. Federal News Network's Drew Friedman has more.
1: A federal court has granted a preliminary injunction in a case involving two DOJ workers. They argue that the department violated the Rehabilitation Act when it denied their reasonable accommodations requests to telework. The employees had approved telework agreements for years due to their disabilities, but they were later denied due to strict return-to-office requirements. Their lawsuit is also seeking class certification. Drew Friedman, Federal News Network.
25: And the Pentagon has named Bill Fitzhugh to run the military's global network of commissaries. He will take over as head of the Defense Commissary Agency in September. Fitzhugh served in the Army for 23 years and was also the acting principal deputy assistant secretary of defense for manpower and reserve affairs. Find these stories and more at federalnewsnetwork.com. I'm Eric White.
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3: Welcome back to the Federal Drive with Terry Girton on Federal News Network. Congress has a full plate before lawmakers leave town for August. The problem isn't a lack of important work. It's that competing priorities from the House, Senate, and White House are all jockeying for the same limited attention and political capital. For a look at where those tensions stand, I'm joined now by Mitchell Miller, Capitol Hill correspondent for WTOP. Mitchell, so great to talk to you again. Thanks for joining me.
36: Absolutely.
3: Both chambers are back in town this week, but there's only 8 legislative work days before they leave again for their 5-week recess in August. It seems like there's an awful lot on their plate, but not a lot of time here. What are you watching as the top important things they've got to get done over the next couple of weeks?
0: The biggest thing I'm watching is the series of defense and military spending pieces of legislation that are kind of stuck right now, and especially the National Defense Authorization Act. I mean, you would think the NDAA at this point would have moved forward more than it has, but of course, right before they left, the House had that whole car crash, if you will, politically related to the NDAA and the SAVE Act, the legislation that would require a national voter ID, and the effort by House Speaker Mike Johnson to merge those didn't go over well with the conservative wing of the party. So it's kind of surprising that the NDAA is stuck in suspended animation right now. And then you also have the $67 billion that the Pentagon wants in the supplemental for Iran. And given all the different things that are happening in connection with Iran, there's really a lot of nervousness and concern among lawmakers about what's going to happen with all this military spending, even though they have moved forward on the bulk of the Pentagon and White House request for over $1 trillion in defense spending. There's all these different tangents related to it, including the reconciliation bill, which is $350 billion. It just doesn't seem like all of them are coming together as they need to be, at least right now. And as you point out, with only 8 legislative days, how do you sort all this out and get it done before they go off on summer recess?
3: Are you seeing any move from the White House or the Pentagon to try to explain the current situation, to try to move lawmakers forward?
0: There have been efforts on that front. Defense Secretary Pete Hegseth was up here on the Hill before they took break, kind of quietly meeting with lawmakers behind the scenes, especially on the Senate side in connection with what they are going to do moving forward. And I do think that they are going to, if the lawmakers get the answers that they want from the administration, I think some of these things can move. But there's still a lot of skepticism, even among Republicans who support the president, about whether or not this money is going to get approved, because they really just don't know what's happening with Iran. And that's just a big question mark right now.
3: Well, and a big piece, as you said, of the Pentagon's proposed budget for 2027 sits in Reconciliation 3.0. And we've talked about that many, many times, but we've also just kind of talked about it as a big bucket of things. What else is in there that folks really have a vested interest in trying to move forward?
0: Well, part of it, of course, are many pieces of military equipment that they want to get through. You have $16 billion for things like the Air Force and new F-35s. You have the fact that there needs to be ramping up of munitions in connection with the war with Iran that some are concerned have dropped to a level that's too low. The Space Force is asking for $12 billion in reconciliation funds. So those are all the military parts of it. And then there are all these domestic things that there's talking about, but they haven't really actually got them physically in the legislation. On the House side, there's consistently talk about getting affordability measures put in there. Of course, the SAVE Act that I just mentioned, there's talk about somehow getting new grants that would go to states so that they could do more to verify the IDs of people when they vote. There's a whole smorgasbord of things that the House lawmakers in particular want to put in there. But on the Senate side, there's a lot of skepticism about whether or not Reconciliation 3.0 is even going to happen. Senators are skeptical that the House is, first of all, going to come through and get this approved. And then, as we heard over a month ago from Senator Mitch McConnell and Susan Collins, the Republican Appropriations Chief, they both are skeptical that 3.0 will actually move forward. And then on top of that, you have the complication of Senator McConnell himself, who, of course, has been in the hospital since mid-June. And people are worried about whether that will kind of slow things down in terms of the fact that he heads up the subcommittee that essentially moves forward on Pentagon money. So, again, a lot of question marks right now as we head into this week.
3: Mitchell Miller is Capitol Hill correspondent for WTOP. Mitchell, I'm hearing that some of the challenges with Reconciliation 3.0 might also be because folks out on the campaign trail are having trouble talking about Reconciliation 1.0, the one big, beautiful bill. What are you hearing there?
0: Right. I mean, there was supposed to be a very symbolic piece of legislation passed by the House before they went on break that essentially said, hey, look what we did a year ago. We pushed it through and we got the big, beautiful bill done. And since then, they've of course, renamed the legislation and say it's mainly more about working families and tax cuts. But they have had a very difficult time, Republicans, in selling the public on exactly what is in this massive bill. And as you and I have talked about before, part of the problems, and whether it's Republicans or Democrats, when they get one of these huge bills through Congress, there are so many disparate things in connection with it that they have a hard time kind of giving a basic bullet point to the constituents. What does this mean for me? Now, Republicans have stressed the fact that people's taxes would have gone up had this not been passed. But other than that, they've really not had a lot of luck selling this. And of course, there was a lot of talk about President Trump going out on the campaign trail, essentially, and selling parts of affordability and issues related to how this is making people's lives better. But they've really had a difficult time getting their messaging across.
3: This seems like it poses some real challenges for the basic legislative agenda. And of course, one of the things we're always concerned about here is the appropriations bills. Are any of those moving underneath all of this turbulence?
0: Very, very slowly, kind of like a tanker in the Strait of Hormuz. You have the House, again, was supposed to pass a State Department appropriations piece that usually would be able to get through fairly smoothly. But because everything froze in the House when they had this back and forth over the NDAA and the SAVE Act, that is stuck right now. And then on the positive side, you do have the fact that the House Appropriations Committee has actually approved all of the appropriations bills out of that panel. But on the negative side, the Senate has not considered any of the dozen appropriations bills for the upcoming year. And part of that, again, is because of the bitterness related to reconciliation. Like, even as I mentioned, Susan Collins, somebody who's right in the thick of things with appropriations, is really kind of disappointed with the fact that she thinks it's undermining the overall appropriations process. And so everything is getting stuck. And then, as we've talked about, we're getting into the campaign season, and the fact that they haven't gotten to any of the Senate appropriations bills right now, that's pretty concerning.
3: Well, there was a little tidbit of news on Friday that maybe gives us a flavor of how the legislative approach is going to work going forward. Both chambers finally passed the big housing bill a few weeks ago, and it got enacted in a very unusual way on Friday. What's your take on that?
0: My take is I have never seen anything quite like that. When you have a bipartisan bill that lawmakers from the Republican Party and the Democrat Party both touted, and they were all set, of course, to sign it and have the president sign it here at the Capitol, and it didn't get signed. So then what happens is they wait for 10 days, and the president on Friday says, nope, not going to sign it. I am going to let it go. And that is because he is so upset that they have not done anything on national voter ID. So you have the very, very unusual situation of having a piece of bipartisan legislation passed by Congress, not signed by the president, not vetoed by the president, but because he didn't sign it, it passes and it now is law.
3: That's Mitchell Miller, Capitol Hill correspondent for WTOP. Mitchell, really appreciate your insights here, as always.
0: You bet.
3: 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Coming up next, the federal government spends tens of billions of dollars each year on university research, and most taxpayers never see how that system actually works. This is The Federal Drive with Terry Girton on Federal News Network.
25: Today's federal newscast, agencies have new resources to help them run their own versions of the Federal Employee Viewpoint Survey this year. A playbook from the Office of Personnel Management explains how agencies can best plan and design their internal employee surveys. The extra guidance comes after OPM proposed to decentralize FEVs and revise the required survey questions. A new House report sheds light on how federal emergency management agency employees have been used to support immigration enforcement. Federal News Network's Justin Doubleday has more.
2: More than 100 FEMA employees were detailed to Immigration and Customs Enforcement, or volunteered to support immigration enforcement efforts over the past year. That's according to a new report prepared by Democrat staff on the House Transportation and Infrastructure Committee. Some FEMA employees were temporarily detailed to support ICE's hiring efforts. The report raises questions about how the details impacted FEMA readiness and trust in the agency as lawmakers consider major reforms to federal emergency management. Justin Doubleday, Federal News Network.
25: And a former senior intelligence official has paid $20,000 to settle allegations that she violated post-government employment restrictions. The Justice Department alleged that Deirdre Walsh infringed on the one-year cooling-off period for senior government officials after she left her job as COO for the Office of the Director of National Intelligence. Find these stories and more at federalnewsnetwork.com. I'm Eric White.
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4: Welcome back to The Federal Drive with Terry Girton on Federal News Network. Every year, the federal government spends billions supporting research at universities across the country. That investment helps drive scientific advances, but it also depends on a complex system of funding decisions, academic institutions, and researchers. For a closer look at how that system works, Federal News Network's Eric White spoke with Darren Lapomi, professor of chemical engineering at the University of Rochester and author of a new book, Science Nonfiction, Behind the Scenes in University Research.
5: You know, in your estimation, what made you want to take a look at the actual funding and everything else that goes along with how the federal budget impacts university research?
6: I've been in the academic science industrial complex, if you will, for my whole professional and professional life and life as a student. I've been at places that are in the news, like Harvard, where I did my PhD, Stanford, where I did my postdoctoral research. And I have been a professor and a university administrator at both UC San Diego and University of Rochester. And when your field is in the news, as it tends to be these days, you want to add to the conversation. You hear a lot of things that maybe are not so correct or that that are misrepresented. And what I want to do is give the public and policymakers an idea of what happens behind the curtain in university research and maybe some antidotes to some misinformation that might be out there, and really also to expound upon the success story that is American science and innovation and the part of the process that your audience plays a role in, which is the super important aspect of selecting and projects and administering funding.
5: I'm not going to ask you to open the whole curtain because obviously we would not want you to recite your whole book. But if you could give us just a little peek behind that curtain, what actually are some of the main drivers of what gets selected, what studies get selected for funding and grants? And, you know, how does that hierarchy of what's more important, what subjects are more akin to maybe is it for getting more attention or is it for actually trying to make big discoveries? What's at play here?
6: For the last 81 years since World War II, the federal funding of U.S. basic science has been responsible for about half of all economic growth in America. And it is notoriously difficult to predict ahead of time what projects are going to lead to discoveries that transform human health, energy, the environment, information technology. But it is sort of the role of the agencies that steward public funding to identify broad areas, to develop programs to which professors such as myself and my colleagues apply for funding, and then assemble groups of experts to review those topics or to review those proposals. So the success rate in applying for federal funding is about 5 to 15%, depending on the program. And those programs range from all manner of basic science topics covered by the National Science Foundation to health and biomedical sciences covered by the National Institutes of Health to defense technologies covered by the Department of Defense, Department of War, and their sub-agencies as well. You know, I don't want to forget NASA and DOE as well.

0: covering aeronautics and space as well as energy. And so what we try to do is develop a new physical or biological effect, discover a new effect that's going to hopefully in 5 to 15 years affect human life and well-being and economic health of the United States.
1: We're speaking with Darren Lapomi. He is a professor of chemical engineering at the University of Rochester. I don't want to speak for you, but I imagine a lot of the motivation for this book came from the increased scrutiny that federal funding for research has been under over, you know, the past few decade or so. Have you yourself felt that scrutiny when applying for federal grants?
0: Sure. So science has always had its cultural adversaries. Religious objections go back to the time of Galileo and before. And then you have academic relativists who treat science as just a way of knowing. I think it's the scientific method is much deeper than that. It's, you know, it's quite dissimilar to political philosophy and religion. But what's genuinely unprecedented is that the chaos in many cases is now coming from inside the government that funds the research. And that's kind of a different category of problem. So in 2019, I received the Presidential Early Career Award for Scientists and Engineers from the Trump White House. And that's the highest honor the federal government gives early career researchers. And the work was on biocompatible materials for implantable medical devices. And then a few years later, my work was flagged by a Senate committee as being woke or Marxist because we had language in there about involving students in research who are not, you know, from low-income backgrounds, who are not normally involved in research, kind of widen the umbrella of the talent pool from which we can draw for science. And so this all happened under the same administration, same research, but completely the opposite treatment. And it looks less like policy and more like incoherence, frankly.
1: So it wasn't involving the sexual tendencies of seahorses or anything like that. It was just a regular run-of-the-mill study that got flagged.
0: No, but to defend my colleagues who may work in areas that may not exactly be the sexual tendencies of seahorses, but in work that could similarly be described in kind of a comical way, you know, you never know what's going to arise from basic research. So GLP-1 medication, CRISPR-Cas9 gene editing, this all came from stuff that you could find a line in the scientific paper or the patent that said how this work was derived, and you could always make it sound ridiculous. The issue is that we don't want to throw out the baby with the bathwater just because there are a few lines taken out of context from a particular grant proposal.
1: If you were involved with the decision making from the federal side, how do we strike that balance of ensuring that the money is being spent towards nominal research, but it's research, so you're not going to know until you try, right? So that's why it's so difficult. What measures can be put in place to maybe at least make an attempt at a balance there?
0: One of the major benefits of publicly funded research is that even the projects that don't work out the way the investigators believed they would are still training students, not as a byproduct, but as one of the most fruitful creators of human capital that we've devised. So that's $60 billion. A good chunk of that is, you know, at least half of that by my calculation earlier, goes toward increasing the knowledge base in the American workforce, because those PhD students, those master students in highly technical fields, oftentimes they're, you know, like engineering research, like chemistry research, is a combination of both trades and crafts as well as theoretical knowledge. Those people are going on and doing awesome things in U.S. industry predominantly, and also academia and policy. And even if the research aim doesn't turn into the next GLP-1 agonist drug, you still get all of that human capital on the cheap.
1: So give you some free PR. There is no unsuccessful experiment in your eyes.
0: That is true, yes.
1: Darren Lapomi is a professor of chemical engineering at the University of Rochester. Thank you so much for joining us.
0: Thank you, Eric. It was a pleasure.
2: 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I'm Terry Girton. Thanks for listening.

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16: From ABC News, I'm Chuck Severson. More evidence that the ceasefire with Iran is over. Iran hit a container ship in the Strait of Hormuz. The U.S. then fired missiles at Iran, and Iran fired missiles at Jordan, Kuwait, Oman, and Qatar. Could raise gasoline prices again, says ABC's Karen Hua.
17: All this is pushing oil prices higher. Gas is up an average of 10 cents per gallon in the last week. Analysts say this will be the first weekly rise in gas costs since back in May. Now, before that new round of strikes yesterday, President Trump suggested the U.S. and Iran were close to a deal to move forward with peace talks. The White House insists negotiations will continue.
16: More Israeli air attacks on Gaza City. At least six Palestinians were killed, including a nine-year-old girl. A dozen others were wounded, say Palestinian health officials. Israeli military says it targeted terrorist infrastructure. Extreme weather of various types, violent storms and flooding from Pennsylvania to Missouri, and extreme heat. ABC's Hannah Bata.
18: After fueling wildfires like the 2,700-acre Summit Fire northeast of Los Angeles, the heat expanding eastward, setting records from Utah to Montana. New all-time highs were set in Salt Lake City, where the temperature hit 109, and in Billings, Montana, which hit 111 degrees. International Falls, Minnesota, on the Canadian border, could see its first 100-degree day in more than a century.
19: Fueled by hot, dry conditions, the Gold Mountain wildfire has consumed 33,000 acres in southwest Colorado. It's only about 7% contained and has prompted voluntary evacuations. On Sunday, a pilot was killed when a helicopter went down in a reservoir during firefighting operations.
16: ABC's Jim Ryan. Senator Lindsey Graham, South Carolina Republican, died from a ruptured aorta stemming from heart disease. Says preliminary info from the Medical Examiner. 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
16: Oil prices jumped and Asian stock market shares were mostly lower today after the U.S. carried out air attacks and Iran retaliated. The price of Brent crude, the international standard, rose to over $77 a barrel. The U.S. benchmark crude went up to over $72 a barrel. Florida executing three of its oldest death row inmates back to back, each one older than the last. Last month it did so to Dusty Spencer, 74, for fatally stabbing his wife in 1992. Two others the same age scheduled this month. A reminder that wildfires, or rather wildlife, can get wild and dangerous. Yellowstone National Park on Friday. ABC's Melissa Don.
21: The man and his grandchild stopped to take photos of the bison. Seconds later, the massive mammal then charges, chasing the family around trees before the man is thrown into the air, seriously injuring him. The grandfather is lucky to be alive. Millions of people visit Yellowstone every year to see the park's famous wildlife. Unfortunately, this is not the first time we've seen bison charging tourists.
16: Sam Neill, the actor from Jurassic Park, who also played Holly Hunter's husband in The Piano, has died. He was 78. In court today, a French teen facing mischief and public nuisance charges in Singapore after posting a video on social media of himself in a shopping mall licking a straw from an orange juice vending machine and then putting it back. Some prison time is possible. Chuck Sievertson, ABC News.
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22: Today's federal newscast, Congress on Monday will press officials from Veterans Affairs for an update on how the Veterans Benefits Management System is handling millions of claims submitted under the PACT Act. One VA official says ongoing improvements to the system have helped cut the backlog of claims ratings by about 75% since last year, but the American Federation of Government Employees argues VA workers are still struggling with software glitches, faulty automation, and work quotas. The Defense Department's recently released class deviation leaves defense contractors with many of the same questions they previously had about how they should comply with a series of restrictions aimed at severing ties with companies the Pentagon says support China's military. The Defense Department was supposed to issue a Defense Federal Acquisition Regulation Supplement rule, but instead the Pentagon published a class deviation to allow the Pentagon to immediately implement new restrictions. Notably, the rule significantly expands the definition of a Chinese military company beyond entities identified on the Pentagon's blacklist. And the Pentagon has named Bill Fitzhugh to run the military's global network of commissaries. He will take over as head of the Defense Commissary Agency in September. Fitzhugh served in the Army for 23 years and was also the acting principal deputy assistant secretary of defense for manpower and reserve affairs. Find these stories and more at federalnewsnetwork.com. I'm Eric White.
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24: Welcome to the Federal Drive on Federal News Network. It's Monday, July 13th. I'm your host, Terry Gerton, and I'm glad you're here. Coming up on this hour of the Federal Drive, the VA is reporting record high rates for suicide risk screening and follow-up. Plus, Congress has a lot on its agenda. The harder question is whether everyone agrees on what belongs at the top of the list. Those stories and much more ahead during this hour of the Federal Drive. We begin with this. The Secret Service has struggled in recent years with understaffing and poor workforce planning. Some of those challenges have precipitated high-profile security failures, including the 2024 assassination attempt on President Trump. Now the Secret Service is overhauling its workforce management systems as it also undertakes a major hiring push. Federal News Network's Justin Doubleday joins me now with more details. Justin, thanks for being here.
1: Hey, Terry, good to be here.
24: Hey, what are we learning about how the Secret Service struggled to keep up with the pace of protective operations over the last few years?
1: Yeah, it's no secret that the Secret Service has been understaffed, but this DHS Inspector General report that just came out in the last couple of weeks really puts those challenges under a microscope and specifically homes in on the years 2020 to 2024. And in the latter part of those years was, of course, a presidential election. A lot happened, the attempted assassination on then candidate Donald Trump. So it's really important to look at some of those years and see how the Secret Service has responded, because over the course of fiscal 2023 and 2024, the Secret Service was understaffed by an average of 21.4%. And so that led to some significant challenges that, you know, a lot of folks know about today. But what the IG really found was it wasn't just the understaffing that challenged the Secret Service, but incomplete workforce data and inadequate planning that essentially led the Secret Service to assign agents to these marathon shifts with little time for rest in between, and of course, contributing to burnout and exhaustion across the ranks. And the poor planning also led the Secret Service to assign unqualified personnel to protective events, and really just led to these cascading effects that, you know, a lot of it stems from the understaffing, but there were a lot of associated issues that the Inspector General report highlighted here as well.
24: You mentioned that almost 21% understaffing at a time when the demand for their services was rapidly expanding. Was overtime the only method they had to make up for the fact that they didn't have enough staff?
1: It was certainly the primary method. The agents reported working a collective 1.192 million overtime hours in 2024 alone. There were also 1.4 million law enforcement availability pay hours, LEAP hours, and that's overtime too, essentially, where Secret Service agents are required to be available to work an extra 2 hours every working day in case they are needed. Secret Service personnel also lost out on $15 million in overtime earnings between 2020 and 2024 because the agency had blown past congressionally set pay caps. And so the Secret Service statutorily could not pay out that extra overtime. And so this actually exacerbated the agency's planning even further, because Secret Service agents reported that they did not put all the hours they worked into the Secret Service's system for tracking that. Their hours were changing too frequently. They didn't update their schedules in the enterprise personnel scheduling system. And that just led to these further kind of cascading effects where the Secret Service then didn't know how long these agents were working or didn't have that tracked in their systems. And so you can just kind of see this sort of circular problem that built up on itself in terms of, you know, agents are working too long. There's incomplete data. There's this really interesting quote, that anonymous Secret Service official quote from the report, where the auditors asked, why don't you have a policy for determining, you know, how long a shift should be or the time for rest in between shifts? And the Secret Service official said, I don't think we would get anything done. We don't have enough people. And so that really underlines the problems here.
24: It seems like it would almost be cheaper to hire more people than to pay out all that overtime.
1: Yeah, and that's something that we'll talk about, but the Secret Service is certainly working on that right now.
24: How did these workforce challenges intersect with some of the problems that were highlighted by the July 2024 assassination attempt on then-candidate Donald Trump?
1: Yeah, there was a separate DHS Inspector General report on this very topic, on the assassination attempt, that came out at the same time as this understaffing report. And it's really interesting to look at the parallels here. There's some significant overlap. For instance, the IG report on the assassination attempt found that the Secret Service assigned an undertrained counter-unmanned aerial system operator to work at that Butler, Pennsylvania campaign rally where the attempt occurred. And the operator's system actually malfunctioned during the event, and partially due to their lack of training, they were unable to address the issue, and they were not able to detect a drone flight that was performed by the suspect suspected assassin, Thomas Crooks. So you had undertrained, kind of unqualified person in that job at that event. And that's part of the problems that the understaffing led to and the poor planning led to as well. The report also found the Secret Service didn't allocate enough personnel to the campaign rally because of insufficient intelligence sharing within the agency. And that's something that the Secret Service also says it's working to shore up the intelligence sharing and the subsequent assignments that come from that intelligence sharing to different protective events going forward.
24: Those are some pretty significant findings. So what is the Secret Service doing to address those kinds of challenges?
1: So the Secret Service had pretty lengthy responses to both reports, and a lot of things have happened over the last couple of years already. One thing the Secret Service said it's done is enhanced the enterprise personnel scheduling application to ensure that it accurately records all hours worked, including overtime hours, and also ensuring that employees are paid appropriately and are not running into pay cap issues necessarily. The Secret Service has also updated staffing models using that application's data, because now they have more accurate data, they can have more accurate staffing models to plan things out for the future. Finally, the Office of Protective Operations at the Secret Service is developing a new protective resource management application. And that's a system that is going to support decision making as far as where personnel, how personnel are deployed, by incorporating things like personnel availability, geographic location, and competing assignment requirements. So you can see how that system, which is supposed to come out this September, will be important for how the Secret Service plans out its deployments going forward.
24: That's Federal News Network's Justin Doubleday. Justin, thanks for the story.
1: Thanks, Terry.
24: You can find the full details at federalnewsnetwork.com. Up next, the VA is reporting record high rates for suicide risk screening and follow-up. This is The Federal Drive with Terry Girton on Federal News Network.
22: For today's Federal Newscast, agencies have new resources to help them run their own versions of the Federal Employee Viewpoint Survey this year. A playbook from the Office of Personnel Management explains how agencies can best plan and design their internal employee surveys. The extra guidance comes after OPM proposed to decentralize FEVs and revise the required survey questions. The Office of Federal Procurement Policy checked off another accomplishment in its quest to modernize the federal procurement system. The 51-year-old approach to ensure government contractors measure, assign, and allocate costs to contracts as a way to prevent waste, fraud, and abuse has been simplified, updated, and brought closer to commercial standards. In a final rule released last week, the Office of Management and Budget and the Cost Accounting Standards Board wholly rescinded two sections of the Cost Accounting Standards and removed most provisions and two others as part of the goal to conform to generally accepted accounting principles. The rule takes effect August 7th. And the Space Force has completed the reorganization of its acquisition structure. The service recently designated a third tranche of mission-focused portfolio acquisition executives, including advanced capabilities, electromagnetic warfare and cyber, and space combat power. The move is part of the broader Defense Department acquisition transformation effort aimed at streamlining procurement and delivering new capabilities faster. Find these stories and more at federalnewsnetwork.com. I'm Eric White.
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0: Welcome back to The Federal Drive with Terry Girton on Federal News Network. After an inspector general review identified gaps in suicide risk screening and follow-up, the VA moved to strengthen those processes across its system. The result is higher screening rates and more reliable evaluations for veterans at risk. Joining me to break down those improvements is the Acting Executive Director of the Office of Suicide Prevention at the Department of Veterans Affairs, Dr. Stephen Dobsha. Dr. Dobsha, thank you so much for joining me today.
1: Happy to be here.
0: There is some good news coming out of VA. They recently reported record high suicide risk screening and follow-up rates. Given all of the focus on veteran suicides, that does sound like it's great progress. What has changed operationally to make this possible?
1: Well, a number of things have happened over the last several years. First, preventing veteran suicide remains VA's highest clinical priority. And so our recent positive results reflect years of a sustained investment in building one of the most comprehensive suicide prevention systems in the nation. So we began implementing our new suicide risk identification strategy, otherwise known as Risk ID, beginning in about 2018. Over the last 8 years, Risk ID has become really one of the nation's largest universal suicide risk screening and evaluation programs. So our success has really been driven by implementing standardized screening processes across multiple clinical settings. We've expanded staff training, we've refined that, strengthened performance monitoring, and really in an effort to ensure veterans who are identified as being at higher risk are rapidly connected to care as indicated.
0: These improvements come after an Office of Inspector General review that found gaps in the screening and follow-up processes. How important were those recommendations in how VA approached designing this multi-pronged outreach strategy?
1: They were very important. They were quite helpful to us. And we really tried to view those recommendations as an opportunity to strengthen our already robust system. So we did a number of things in response. First, suicide risk screening and evaluation training is now required for clinical staff responsible for those activities. And a lot of our training efforts have been ongoing. There are periodic updates, which help. We've also established clear national performance benchmarks to ensure that people are screening and evaluating compliant with our protocols and policies. We've developed new monitoring systems to help us assess performance in particular areas such as inpatient mental health stays. And facilities have been required to develop standardized operating procedures to define staff responsibilities and workflow. So as a result, we've addressed all of those recommendations, and improvements are in place across the system. And I'll just add that one of the most important lessons learned is that suicide prevention requires continuous evaluation, refinement, and accountability. And we have found it quite helpful to use data and feedback to improve our performance and ensure that veterans receive consistent and high-quality care.
0: Well, speaking of data, one of the headline numbers here is that 96% of at-risk veterans now receive a comprehensive evaluation within 24 hours. That's a really tight window. What has to happen on the ground to actually deliver that kind of response?
1: Yeah, that's a great question. So when a veteran screens positive for suicide risk, and that's a pretty limited number of questions initially, the process doesn't stop there. So that if someone has a positive screen, that immediately triggers a more comprehensive evaluation that's conducted by a qualified clinician. So in most outpatient settings, those evaluations occur the same day. In inpatient, residential, and emergency room settings, veterans receive an immediate risk assessment and appropriate intervention. And the evaluation is, it really helps determine the level of risk. It's really a tool for the clinician and the patient to work together to figure out what is that level of risk and what makes most sense as a next step. And that might be safety planning. It might be more direct crisis intervention, might be hospitalization in some cases, or referral to outpatient services.
0: What are the biggest challenges of meeting that 24-hour window? Is it availability of the folks who do the next step?
1: Not usually. There are usually qualified clinicians who are available. I think it does take time. As I mentioned before, we've done a lot of work to develop workflows so that we're able to find the clinicians. So in some cases, like in primary care settings, we may call in mental health specialists who are on site in those settings to come do the care. In other settings, the primary care clinician may start with that initial evaluation and then refer on as needed.
0: Dr. Stephen Dobshaw is the Acting Executive Director of the Office of Suicide Prevention at the Department of Veterans Affairs. Dr. Dobshaw, at the same time, the VA's data shows that many veterans who die by suicide weren't actually enrolled in VA care. How does that shape your approach to suicide prevention?
1: Yeah, it's had a lot of impact and increasingly a focus for our service. So one of the most important findings we have found in the last few annual suicide reports that our office puts out is that many veterans, almost two-thirds who die by suicide, aren't connected to VA healthcare at the time of death. And so we've made significant efforts to expand outreach beyond our facilities and into communities where veterans live and work, are looking for resources. And so during the first half of this year, VA has done a lot of work around messaging and communications. So we've delivered more than 1.4 million text messages and 11 million emails to veterans nationwide, promoting healthcare enrollment as well as suicide prevention resources. And those efforts have contributed to more than 124,000 new enrollments into VA healthcare as of June of 2026. We've also expanded partnerships with veteran service organizations. We're doing more work with faith-based organizations, community coalitions, state governments, peer networks, and local providers to reach veterans who may never walk into the doors of a VA facility.
0: And as you press that outreach, what are you hearing from veterans? Is this the first time they've had contact with the VA? Are they responsive and enthusiastic?
1: They are. There are many who are now, well, for one thing, many of the veterans we're reaching are getting enrolled in care. Now, that's a first step. Once you get enrolled, you need to make appointments and actually connect with care. So not everybody's doing that. Just the fact that, at least to date, 124,000 new enrollments just this fiscal year is some evidence that people are interested in those services and would like to be engaged.
0: And you just also mentioned about the number of organizations that you're reaching to as well. Where has the integration across those programs been the most challenging, and where would you say it's made the biggest difference?
1: It might be a little early to see where some of the biggest differences are. We're working very effectively with the Governor's Challenge, 50-state challenge, and doing a lot of work around transitioning veterans who are in that first year after they leave the military. Turns out that's a very high-risk group. And so I just went to a meeting a few weeks ago where we met with representatives from five states to talk about their programs. The approaches are variable and involve reaching out, various efforts to reach out to veterans, different types of supports and community resources that are offered to the veterans, and so forth. So there's a lot of heterogeneity. I would say, in general, veterans in the community are very welcoming. There's a lot of people who really don't know what we do in VA. We're working very hard to get the messages out that we want to help and that we're available.
0: As we close here, let me give you the opportunity for a public service announcement. What do you most want veterans and their families who might be listening now to know about VA suicide prevention programs?
1: I think that we're here. I think we have done a lot of work especially in the last decade. I've been in the VA 31 years, but I've seen a lot of effort in the last 10 years to develop a real comprehensive suite of opportunities and interventions. And so I would invite people who are looking for help to reach out to us. And we also need your help. I think one of the biggest challenges, as we talked about, is reaching out to veterans who aren't connected to VHA care. And so I think things that you can do within your communities to get involved are an important piece of the picture.
0: Dr. Stephen Dobshaw is Acting Executive Director of the Office of Suicide Prevention at the Department of Veterans Affairs. Dr. Dobshaw, thanks so much for sharing this important work with us.
1: Well, you're very welcome.
0: 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Still to come, the federal government spends tens of billions of dollars each year on university research. Most taxpayers never see how that system actually works. But first, Congress has a lot on its agenda. The harder question is whether everyone agrees on what belongs at the top of the list. 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
2: On today's federal newscast, Congress on Monday will press officials from Veterans Affairs for an update on how the Veterans Benefits Management System is handling millions of claims submitted under the PACT Act. One VA official says ongoing improvements to the system have helped cut the backlog of claims ratings by about 75% since last year, but the American Federation of Government Employees argues VA workers are still struggling with software glitches, faulty automation, and work quotas. Two federal employees with disabilities will be able to telework as their lawsuit against the Justice Department continues. Federal News Network's Drew Friedman has more.
3: A federal court has granted a preliminary injunction in a case involving two DOJ workers. They argue that the department violated the Rehabilitation Act when it denied their reasonable accommodations requests to telework. The employees had approved telework agreements for years due to their disabilities, but they were later denied due to strict return-to-office requirements. Their lawsuit is also seeking class certification. Drew Friedman, Federal News Network.
2: And the Pentagon has named Bill Fitzhugh to run the military's global network of commissaries. He will take over as head of the Defense Commissary Agency in September. Fitzhugh served in the Army for 23 years and was also the acting principal deputy assistant secretary of defense for manpower and reserve affairs. Find these stories and more at federalnewsnetwork.com. I'm Eric White.
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0: Welcome back to the Federal Drive with Terry Girton on Federal News Network. Congress has a full plate before lawmakers leave town for August. The problem isn't a lack of important work. It's that competing priorities from the House, Senate, and White House are all jockeying for the same limited attention and political capital. For a look at where those tensions stand, I'm joined now by Mitchell Miller, Capitol Hill correspondent for WTOP. Mitchell, so great to talk to you again. Thanks for joining me.
1: Absolutely.
0: Both chambers are back in town this week, but there's only 8 legislative workdays before they leave again for their 5-week recess in August. It seems like there's an awful lot on their plate, but not a lot of time here. What are you watching as the top important things they've got to get done over the next couple of weeks?
1: The biggest thing I'm watching is the series of defense and military spending pieces of legislation that are kind of stuck right now, and especially the National Defense Authorization Act. I mean, you would think the NDAA at this point would have moved forward more than it has. But of course, right before they left, the House had that whole car crash, if you will, politically related to the NDAA and the SAVE Act, the legislation that would require a national voter ID, and the effort by House Speaker Mike Johnson to merge those didn't go over well with the conservative wing of the party. So it's kind of surprising that the NDAA is stuck in suspended animation right now. And then you also have the $67 billion that the Pentagon wants in the supplemental for Iran. And given all the different things that are happening in connection with Iran, there's really a lot of nervousness and concern among lawmakers about what's going to happen with all this military spending, even though they have moved forward on the bulk of the Pentagon and White House request for over $1 trillion in defense spending. There's all these different tangents related to it, including the reconciliation bill, which is $350 billion. It just doesn't seem like all of them are coming together as they need to be, at least right now. And as you point out, with only 8 legislative days, how do you sort all this out and get it done before they go off on summer recess?
0: Are you seeing any move from the White House or the Pentagon to try to explain the current situation, to try to move lawmakers forward?
1: There have been efforts on that front. Defense Secretary Pete Hegseth was up here on the Hill before they took break, kind of quietly meeting with lawmakers behind the scenes, especially on the Senate side in connection with what they are going to do moving forward. And I do think that they are going to, if the lawmakers get the answers that they want from the administration, I think some of these things can move. But there's still a lot of skepticism, even among Republicans who support the president, about whether or not this money is going to get approved, because they really just don't know what's happening with Iran. And that's just a big question mark right now.
0: Well, and a big piece, as you said, of the Pentagon's proposed budget for 2027 sits in Reconciliation 3.0. And we've talked about that many, many times, but we've also just kind of talked about it as a big bucket of things. What else is in there that folks really have a vested interest in trying to move forward?
1: Well, part of it, of course, are many pieces of military equipment that they want to get through. You have $16 billion for things like the Air Force and new F-35s. You have the fact that there needs to be a ramping up of munitions in connection with the war with Iran that some are concerned have dropped to a level that's too low. The Space Force is asking for $12 billion in reconciliation funds. So those are all the military parts of it. And then there are all these domestic things that there's talking about, but they haven't really actually got them physically in the legislation. On the House side, there's consistently talk about getting affordability measures put in there. Of course, the SAVE Act that I just mentioned, there's talk about somehow getting new grants that would go to states so that they could do more to verify the IDs of people when they vote. There's a whole smorgasbord of things that the House lawmakers in particular want to put in there. But on the Senate side, there's a lot of skepticism about whether or not Reconciliation 3.0 is even going to happen. Senators are skeptical that the House is, first of all, going to come through and get this approved. And then, as we heard over a month ago from Senator Mitch McConnell and Susan Collins, the Republican Appropriations Chief, they both are skeptical that 3.0 will actually move forward. And then on top of that, you have the complication of Senator McConnell himself, who, of course, has been in the hospital since mid-June. And people are worried about whether that will kind of slow things down in terms of the fact that he heads up the subcommittee that essentially moves forward on Pentagon money. So, again, a lot of question marks right now as we head into this week.
0: Mitchell Miller is Capitol Hill correspondent for WTOP. Mitchell, I'm hearing that some of the challenges with Reconciliation 3.0 might also be because folks out on the campaign trail are having trouble talking about Reconciliation 1.0, the one big beautiful bill. What are you hearing there?
1: Right. I mean, there was supposed to be a very symbolic piece of legislation passed by the House before they went on break that essentially said, hey, look what we did a year ago. We pushed it through and we got the big, beautiful bill done. And since then, they've, of course, renamed the legislation and say it's mainly more about working families and tax cuts. But they have had a very difficult time, Republicans, in selling the public on exactly what is in this massive bill. And as you and I have talked about before, part of the problems, and whether it's for Republicans or Democrats, when they get one of these huge bills through Congress, there are so many disparate things in connection with it that they have a hard time kind of giving a basic bullet point to the constituents. What does this mean for me? Now, Republicans have stressed the fact that people's taxes would have gone up had this not been passed. But other than that, they've really not had a lot of luck selling this. And of course, there was a lot of talk about President Trump going out on the campaign trail, essentially, and selling parts of affordability and issues related to how this is making people's lives better. But they've really had a difficult time getting their messaging across.
0: This seems like it poses some real challenges for the basic legislative agenda. And of course, one of the things we're always concerned about here is the appropriations bills. Are any of those moving underneath all of this turbulence?
1: Very, very slowly, kind of like a tanker in the Strait of Hormuz. You have the House, again, was supposed to pass a State Department appropriations piece that usually would be able to get through fairly smoothly. But because everything froze in the House when they had this back and forth over the NDAA and the SAVE Act, that is stuck right now. And then on the positive side, you do have the fact that the House Appropriations Committee has actually approved all of the appropriations bills out of that panel. But on the negative side, the Senate has not considered any of the dozen appropriations bills for the upcoming year. And part of that, again, is because of the bitterness related to reconciliation. Like, even as I mentioned, Susan Collins, somebody who's right in the thick of things with appropriations, is really kind of disappointed with the fact that she thinks it's undermining the overall appropriations process. And so everything is getting stuck. And then, as we've talked about, we're getting into the campaign season, and the fact that they haven't gotten to any of the Senate appropriations bills right now, that's pretty concerning.
0: Well, there was a little tidbit of news on Friday that maybe gives us a flavor of how the legislative approach is going to work going forward. Both chambers finally passed the big housing bill a few weeks ago, and it got enacted in a very unusual way on Friday. What's your take on that?
1: My take is I have never seen anything quite like that. When you have a bipartisan bill that lawmakers from the Republican Party and the Democrat Party both touted, and they were all set, of course, to sign it and have the president sign it here at the Capitol, and it didn't get signed. So then what happens is they wait for 10 days, and the president on Friday says, nope, not going to sign it. I am going to let it go. And that is because he is so upset that they have not done anything on national voter ID. So you have the very, very unusual situation of having a piece of bipartisan legislation passed by Congress, not signed by the president, not vetoed by the president, but because he didn't sign it, it passes and it now is law.
0: That's Mitchell Miller, Capitol Hill correspondent for WTOP. Mitchell, really appreciate your insights here, as always.
1: You bet.
0: 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Coming up next, the federal government spends tens of billions of dollars each year on university research, and most taxpayers never see how that system actually works. This is The Federal Drive with Terry Girton on Federal News Network.
2: Today's federal newscast, agencies have new resources to help them run their own versions of the Federal Employee Viewpoint Survey this year. A playbook from the Office of Personnel Management explains how agencies can best plan and design their internal employee surveys. The extra guidance comes after OPM proposed to decentralize FEVs and revise the required survey questions. A new House report sheds light on how federal emergency management agency employees have been used to support immigration enforcement. Federal News Network's Justin Doubleday has more.
3: More than 100 FEMA employees were detailed to Immigration and Customs Enforcement or volunteered to support immigration enforcement efforts over the past year. That's according to a new report prepared by Democrat staff on the House Transportation and Infrastructure Committee. Some FEMA employees were temporarily detailed to support ICE's hiring efforts. The report raises questions about how the details impacted FEMA readiness and trust in the agency as lawmakers consider major reforms to federal emergency management. Justin Doubleday, Federal News Network.
2: And a former senior intelligence official has paid $20,000 to settle allegations that she violated post-government employment restrictions. The Justice Department alleged that Deirdre Walsh infringed on the one-year cooling-off period for senior government officials after she left her job as COO for the Office of the Director of National Intelligence. Find these stories and more at federalnewsnetwork.com. I'm Eric White.
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0: Live with Terry Girton on Federal News Network. Every year, the federal government spends billions supporting research at universities across the country. That investment helps drive scientific advances, but it also depends on a complex system of funding decisions, academic institutions, and researchers. For a closer look at how that system works, Federal News Network's Eric White spoke with Darren Lapomi, professor of chemical engineering at the University of Rochester and author of a new book, Science Nonfiction, Behind the Scenes in University Research.
1: You know, in your estimation, what made you want to take a look at the actual funding and everything else that goes along with how the federal budget impacts university research?
2: I've been in the academic science industrial complex, if you will, for my whole professional and professional life and life as a student. I've been at places that are in the news, like Harvard, where I did my PhD, Stanford, where I did my postdoctoral research. And I have been a professor and a university administrator at both UC San Diego and University of Rochester. And when your field is in the news, as it tends to be these days, you want to add to the conversation. You hear a lot of things that maybe are not so correct or that that are misrepresented. And what I want to do is give the public and policymakers an idea of what happens behind the curtain in university research, and maybe some antidotes to some misinformation that might be out there, and really also to expound upon the success story that is American science and innovation, and the part of the process that your audience plays a role in, which is the super important aspect of selecting and projects and administering funding.
1: I'm not going to ask you to open the whole curtain, because obviously we would not want you to recite your whole book. But if you could give us just a little peek behind that curtain, what actually are some of the main drivers of what gets selected, what studies get selected for funding and grants, and how does that hierarchy of what's more important, what subjects are more akin to, maybe is it for getting more attention, or is it for actually trying to make big discoveries? What's at play here?
2: For the last 81 years since World War II, the federal funding of U.S. basic science has been responsible for about half of all economic growth in America. And it is notoriously difficult to predict ahead of time what projects are going to lead to discoveries that transform human health, energy, the environment, information technology. But it is sort of the role of the agencies that steward public funding to identify broad areas, to develop programs to which professors such as myself and my colleagues apply for funding, and then assemble groups of experts to review those topics or to review those proposals. So the success rate in applying for federal funding is about 5 to 15%, depending on the program. And those programs range from all manner of basic science topics covered by the National Science Foundation to health and biomedical sciences covered by the National Institutes of Health to defense technologies covered by the Department of Defense, Department of War, and their sub-agencies as well. You know, I don't want to forget NASA and DOE as well, covering aeronautics and space as well as energy. And so what we try to do is develop a new physical or biological effect, discover a new effect that's going to hopefully in 5 to 15 years affect human life and well-being and economic

0: economic health of the United States.
1: We're speaking with Darren Lipomi. He is a professor of chemical engineering at the University of Rochester. I don't want to speak for you, but I imagine a lot of the motivation for this book came from the increased scrutiny that federal funding for research has been under over, you know, the past few decade or so. Have you yourself felt that scrutiny when applying for federal grants?
0: Sure. So science has always had its cultural adversaries. Religious objections go back to the time of Galileo and before. And then you have academic relativists who treat science as just a way of knowing. I think it's the scientific method is much deeper than that. It's, you know, it's quite dissimilar to political philosophy and religion. But what's genuinely unprecedented is that the chaos in many cases is now coming from inside the government that funds the research. And that's kind of a different category of problem. So in 2019, I received the Presidential Early Career Award for scientists and engineers from the Trump White House. And that's the highest honor the federal government gives early career researchers. And the work was on biocompatible materials for implantable medical devices. And then a few years later, my work was flagged by a Senate committee as being woke or Marxist because we had language in there about involving students in research who are not, you know, from low-income backgrounds, who are not normally involved in research, kind of widen the umbrella of the talent pool from which we can draw for science. And so this all happened under the same administration, same research, but completely the opposite treatment. And it looks less like policy and more like incoherence, frankly.
1: So it wasn't involving the sexual tendencies of seahorses or anything like that. It was just a regular run-of-the-mill study that got flagged.
0: No, but to defend my colleagues who may work in areas that may not exactly be the sexual tendencies of seahorses, but in work that could similarly be described in kind of a comical way, you know, you never know what's going to arise from basic research. So GLP-1 medication, CRISPR-Cas9 gene editing, this all came from stuff that you could find a line in the scientific paper or the patent that said how this work was derived, and you could always make it sound ridiculous. The issue is that we don't want to throw out the baby with the bathwater just because there are a few lines taken out of context from a particular grant proposal.
1: If you were involved with the decision making from the federal side, how do we strike that balance of ensuring that the money is being spent towards nominal research, but it's research, so you're not going to know until you try, right? So that's why it's so difficult. What measures can be put in place to maybe at least make an attempt at a balance there?
0: One of the major benefits of publicly funded research is that even the projects that don't work out the way the investigators believed they would are still training students, not as a byproduct, but as one of the most fruitful creators of human capital that we've devised. So that $60 billion, a good chunk of that is, you know, at least half of that by my calculation earlier, goes toward increasing the knowledge base in the American workforce, because those PhD students, those master students in highly technical fields, oftentimes they're, you know, like engineering research, like chemistry research, is a combination of both trades and crafts as well as theoretical knowledge. Those people are going on and doing awesome things in U.S. industry predominantly, and also academia and policy. And even if the research aim doesn't turn into the next GLP-1 agonist drug, you still get all of that human capital on the cheap.
1: So give you some free PR. There is no unsuccessful experiment in your eyes.
0: That is true, yes.
1: Darren Lapomi is a professor of chemical engineering at the University of Rochester. Thank you so much for joining us.
0: Thank you, Eric. It was a pleasure.
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14: From ABC News, I'm Chuck Sievertson. Good morning. There's more of a shooting war between the U.S. and Iran. Iran hit a container ship in the Strait of Hormuz. The U.S. fired missiles at Iran. Iran fired missiles at Jordan, Kuwait, Oman, and Qatar. It could raise gasoline prices again because oil prices have jumped. ABC's Selena Wang.
15: The U.S. blaming Iran for those continued attacks on ships in the Strait. U.S. officials had expected Iran to publicly commit to stop attacking ships in the Strait after weekend negotiations in Oman. But instead, Iran says it opened fire after several ships used unapproved routes and ignored warnings from its Navy. And now declaring it's closing the Strait until the end of American interventions in this region.
14: More Israeli air attacks on Gaza City. At least 6 Palestinians killed, including a 9-year-old girl. A dozen others were wounded, say Palestinian health officials. The Israeli military says it targeted terrorist infrastructure. Violent storms, flooding from Pennsylvania to Missouri, and extreme heat across much of the nation. In Philadelphia, Mayor Sherelle Parker.
16: We saw utility poles literally split in half like matchsticks.
17: A state of emergency declared in Philadelphia after fast-moving microburst storms tore through the city. Straight-line wind gusts of up to 70 miles per hour, ripping roofs off buildings and downing hundreds of trees, many landing on cars.
18: It was shocking because the car just got paid off.
14: ABC's Hannah Battah. And early estimates suggest more than 2,700 people died in England and Wales during May and June heat waves, say British health officials. South Carolina Senator Lindsey Graham died from a ruptured aorta from heart disease, says preliminary info from the medical examiner. A statement explaining his absence from the Senate, Kentucky's Mitch McConnell says he had a fall. He was in the hospital, now in rehab. You're listening to ABC News.
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14: Oil prices went up as most Asian stock market indexes went down today after U.S. air attacks and Iran retaliated. Brent crude, the international standard, rose to over $77 a barrel. U.S. benchmark crude went up to over $72 a barrel. Affecting tourists, Europe's continuing heat wave. ABC News forecaster Leslie Lopez.
21: Major landmarks like the Eiffel Tower and the Louvre closing early because of scorching temperatures. The mercury reaching 95 degrees. And the Tour de France shortening today's stage nine.
14: Bills that would temporarily limit the construction of large data centers known as hyperscalers await New York Governor Kathy Hochul's signature.
22: Any data centers that are 20 megawatts and above, which are on a much, much larger scale than anything we've really seen before.
14: State Senator Kirsten Gonzalez co-authored the bill.
22: We cannot afford to have a strained energy grid, and we cannot afford to pay higher energy bills if we did nothing.
14: Never in history has Congress been so old. The average age of the current Senate is 64, half the members over 65. The oldest, Chuck Grassley in Iowa, 92. Average age in the House has soared from under 50 in the early 1980s to 58. Ryan Blaney won the weather-delayed NASCAR Cup Series race at Atlanta early today. He fought off challenges from Bubba Wallace and Christopher Hill, who finished second on the final lap. Rain and lightning delayed the race by over 3 hours. Chuck Sievertson, ABC News.
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1: Today's federal newscast. Congress on Monday will press officials from Veterans Affairs for an update on how the Veterans Benefits Management System is handling millions of claims submitted under the PACT Act. One VA official says ongoing improvements to the system have helped cut the backlog of claims ratings by about 75% since last year, but the American Federation of Government Employees argues VA workers are still struggling with software glitches, faulty automation, and work quotas. The Defense Department's recently released class deviation leaves defense contractors with many of the same questions they previously had about how they should comply with a series of restrictions aimed at severing ties with companies the Pentagon says support China's military. The Defense Department was supposed to issue a Defense Federal Acquisition Regulation Supplement rule, but instead the Pentagon published a class deviation to allow the Pentagon to immediately implement new restrictions. Notably, the rule significantly expands the definition of a Chinese military company beyond entities identified on the Pentagon's blacklist. And the Pentagon has named Bill Fitzhugh to run the military's global network of commissaries. He will take over as head of the Defense Commissary Agency in September. Fitzhugh served in the Army for 23 years and was also the acting principal deputy assistant secretary of defense for manpower and reserve affairs. Find these stories and more at federalnewsnetwork.com. I'm Eric White.
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2: Welcome to the Federal Drive on Federal News Network. It's Monday, July 13th. I'm your host, Terry Gerton, and I'm glad you're here. Coming up on this hour of the Federal Drive, the VA is reporting record high rates for suicide risk screening and follow-up. Plus, Congress has a lot on its agenda. The harder question is whether everyone agrees on what belongs at the top of the list. Those stories and much more ahead during this hour of The Federal Drive. We begin with this. The Defense Department is providing little guidance on how firms are expected to comply with a series of restrictions aimed at severing ties with companies the Pentagon says support Beijing's military. A new class deviation the department recently issued significantly broadens the definition of Chinese military company, but it's unclear how exactly it impacts defense contractors. Federal News Network's Anastasia Opis spoke with Tracy Howard, government contracts partner at Wiley Rhine, to learn more.
0: Under the terms of the NDAA, these prohibitions took effect on June 30th, and we had been waiting for regulatory implementation to come out, and it seemed like that might not happen before June 30th, and then DOD ended up issuing this class deviation to revise the DFARs and implement the regulations. They were issued on June 29th and took effect immediately. So there was no opportunity for notice or public comment on the rules before they were announced or took effect.
4: Now we have these restrictions in place, but the Defense Department hasn't issued a DFARS rule telling contractors how exactly they need to comply. So Section 851 prohibits DOD from working with companies that retain lobbyists representing firms on the Pentagon's blacklist. And then we have Section 851 that prohibits DOD from contracting with companies that enter into contracts purchasing technology, goods, or services from those firms. Congress told DOD that the rule applies to companies on that 1260H list, the blacklist, but the class deviation seems to broaden the definition of a Chinese military company beyond that list. Could you talk about that prohibited sources list? How does it change contractors' compliance? And maybe what are some of the challenges that contractors might now face complying with the rule?
0: So the 1260 list has been around for several years now, and it's DOD's determination of companies that are associated with the Chinese government and the Chinese military that are operating in the United States. I think what happened here is the rule, the DFARS class deviation, addresses multiple issues. And so there's one definition of Chinese military company, and it's used throughout that DFARS Part 240. It goes beyond just the 1260H list. It also includes companies that are listed or non-specially designated nationals, which comes from the Department of the Treasury. It includes entities that are identified by the Commerce Department. And then we have a catch-all for any entity that's owned or controlled or affiliated with an element of the government or the military of China or a subsidiary or affiliate of those entities. So that's a significant expansion. In terms of how this affects contractors, that's a little bit unclear because with respect to Section 851, the representation that contractors have to make still refers elliptically back to the 1260H list only. So contractors have to represent that they do not do business with covered lobbyists. And a covered lobbyist is defined as someone who conducts lobbying activities on behalf of a company on the 1260H list. It does not appear to encompass the broader definition of Chinese military company. But again, that's a little bit of a gray area, and it's not entirely clear what the rulemakers were intending here. Most contractors that I know are approaching this by getting representations by lobbyists or other people that they do business with and asking those people or companies to certify that they are not covered lobbyists, they're not representing 1260H entities. And so what the DOD contractor has to do is essentially the same here, reach out, get these representations from people saying, I'm not a covered lobbyist. I think the potential for greater vetting is on the people who are being asked to make those representations. And does that go beyond just representing people on the 1260H list, or does it encompass these other categories that are in the DFARS?
4: We also have, the memo says that the ban does not apply to companies that made reasonable inquiries into lobbying activities. But I think neither the provision nor the class deviation actually mention anything beyond that. So what constitutes a reasonable inquiry?
0: That's a very good question. We don't know exactly what that means. And we have a reasonable inquiry singular is defined in the FAR. But this is a little bit of a different context, and so I don't think you can rely on the FAR definition here. I don't think it would make sense. Because it's not defined, it's going to be up to companies to determine what they think is reasonable. Most contractors who I've spoken to have decided that it's going to involve getting representations from, you know, people who might be covered lobbyists. It could also involve reviewing public disclosures from lobbying or the Foreign Agents Registration Act. Those could also be activities that one would consider to be reasonable inquiries. But it's not at all defined, as you said. And so the rulemakers haven't given us much to go on here.
4: Anything else that contractors should be aware of, not that this class deviation is out?
0: I would say anytime contractors are making representations to the government, whether standalone or by virtue of submitting a proposal, that's creating False Claims Act risk. And we've seen a lot of emphasis over the last few years in scrutinizing contractors and the representations that they make to the government and using the False Claims Act to police that. And so this is one additional area that contractors need to be concerned about and make sure that they are complying when they are submitting their proposals and representing that they are compliant.
2: That's Tracy Howard, government contracts partner at Wiley Ryan, speaking with Federal News Network's Anastasia Opis. You can find her story at federalnewsnetwork.com. Up next, the VA is reporting record high rates for suicide risk screening and follow-up. This is The Federal Drive with Terry Girton on Federal News Network.
6: Good today's Federal Newscast. Agencies have new resources to help them run their own versions of the Federal Employee Viewpoint Survey this year. A playbook from the Office of Personnel Management explains how agencies can best plan and design their internal employee surveys. The extra guidance comes after OPM proposed to decentralize FEVs and revise the required survey questions. The Office of Federal Procurement Policy checked off another accomplishment in its quest to modernize the federal procurement system. The 51-year-old approach to ensure government contractors measure, assign, and allocate costs to contracts as a way to prevent waste, fraud, and abuse has been simplified, updated, and brought closer to commercial standards. In a final rule released last week, the Office of Management and Budget and the Cost Accounting Standards Board wholly rescinded two sections of the Cost Accounting Standards and removed most provisions and two others as part of the goal to conform to generally accepted accounting principles. The rule takes effect August 7th. And the Space Force has completed the reorganization of its acquisition structure. The service recently designated a third tranche of mission-focused portfolio acquisition executives, including advanced capabilities, electromagnetic warfare and cyber, and space combat power. The move is part of the broader Defense Department acquisition transformation effort aimed at streamlining procurement and delivering new capabilities faster. Find these stories and more at federalnewsnetwork.com. I'm Eric White.
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2: Welcome back to the Federal Drive with Terry Girton on Federal News Network. After an Inspector General review identified gaps in suicide risk screening and follow-up, the VA moved to strengthen those processes across its system. The result is higher screening rates and more reliable evaluations for veterans at risk. Joining me to break down those improvements is the Acting Executive Director of the Office of Suicide Prevention at the Department of Veterans Affairs, Dr. Stephen Dobsha. Dr. Dobsha, thank you so much for joining me today.
10: Happy to be here.
2: There is some good news coming out of VA. They recently reported record high suicide risk screening and follow-up rates. Given all of the focus on veteran suicides, that does sound like it's great progress. What has changed operationally to make this possible?
10: Well, a number of things have happened over the last several years. First, preventing veteran suicide remains VA's highest clinical priority. And so our recent positive results reflect years of a sustained investment in building one of the most comprehensive suicide prevention systems in the nation. So we began implementing our new suicide risk identification strategy, otherwise known as Risk ID, beginning in about 2018. Over the last 8 years, Risk ID has become really one of the nation's largest universal suicide risk screening and evaluation programs. So our success has really been driven by implementing standardized screening processes across multiple clinical settings. We've expanded staff training, we've refined that, strengthened performance monitoring, and really in an effort to ensure veterans who are identified as being at higher risk are rapidly connected to care as indicated.
2: These improvements come after an Office of Inspector General review that found gaps in the screening and follow-up processes. How important were those recommendations in how VA approached designing this multi-pronged outreach strategy?
10: They were very important. They were quite helpful to us. And we really tried to view those recommendations as an opportunity to strengthen our already robust system. So we did a number of things in response. First, suicide risk screening and evaluation training is now required for clinical staff responsible for those activities. And a lot of our training efforts have been ongoing. There are periodic updates, which help. We've also established clear national performance benchmarks to ensure that people are screening and evaluating compliant with our protocols and policies. We've developed new monitoring systems to help us assess performance in particular areas such as inpatient mental health stays. And facilities have been required to develop standardized operating procedures to define staff responsibilities and workflow. So as a result, we have addressed all of those recommendations, and improvements are in place across the system. And I'll just add that one of the most important lessons learned is that suicide prevention requires continuous evaluation, refinement, and accountability. And we have found it quite helpful to use data and feedback to improve our performance and ensure that veterans receive consistent and high-quality care.
2: Well, speaking of data, one of the headline numbers here is that 96% of at-risk veterans now receive a comprehensive evaluation within 24 hours. That's a really tight window. What has to happen on the ground to actually deliver that kind of response?
10: Yeah, that's a great question. So when a veteran screens positive for suicide risk, and that's a pretty limited number of questions initially, the process doesn't stop there. So that if someone has a positive screen, that immediately triggers a more comprehensive evaluation that's conducted by a qualified clinician. So in most outpatient settings, those evaluations occur the same day. In inpatient, residential, and emergency room settings, veterans receive an immediate risk assessment and appropriate intervention. And the evaluation is it really helps determine the level of risk. It's really a tool for the clinician and the patient to work together to figure out what is that level of risk and what makes most sense as a next step. And that might be safety planning, it might be more direct crisis intervention, might be hospitalization in some cases, or referral to outpatient services.
2: What are the biggest challenges of meeting that 24-hour window? Is it availability of the folks who do the next step?
10: Not usually. There are usually qualified clinicians who are available. I think it does take time. As I mentioned before, we've done a lot of work to develop workflows so that we're able to find the clinicians. So in some cases, like in primary care settings, we may call in mental health specialists who are on site in those settings to come do the care. In other settings, the primary care clinician may start with that initial evaluation and then refer on as needed.
2: Dr. Stephen Dobshaw is the Acting Executive Director of the Office of Suicide Prevention at the Department of Veterans Affairs. Dr. Dobshaw, at the same time, the VA's data shows that many veterans who die by suicide weren't actually enrolled in VA care. How does that shape your approach to suicide prevention?
10: Yeah, it's had a lot of impact and increasingly a focus for our service. So one of the most important findings we have found in the last few annual suicide reports that our office puts out is that many veterans, almost two-thirds who die by suicide, aren't connected to VA healthcare at the time of death. And so we've made significant efforts to expand outreach beyond our facilities and into communities where veterans live and work, are looking for resources. And so during the first half of this year, VA has done a lot of work around messaging and communications. So we've delivered more than 1.4 million text messages and 11 million emails to veterans nationwide, promoting healthcare enrollment, as well as suicide prevention resources. And those efforts have contributed to more than 124,000 new enrollments into VA healthcare as of June of 2026. We've also expanded partnerships with veteran service organizations. We're doing more work with faith-based organizations, community coalitions, state governments, peer networks, and local providers to reach veterans who may never walk into the doors of a VA facility.
2: And as you press that outreach, what are you hearing from veterans? Is this the first time they've had contact with the VA? Are they responsive and enthusiastic?
10: They are. There are many who are now, well, for one thing, many of the veterans we're reaching are getting enrolled in care. Now, that's a first step. Once you get enrolled, you need to make appointments and actually connect with our care. So not everybody's doing that. Just the fact that, at least to date, 124,000 new enrollments just this fiscal year is some evidence that people are interested in those services and would like to be engaged.
2: And you just also mentioned about the number of organizations that you're reaching to as well.
1: Where has the integration across those programs been the most challenging, and where would you say it's made the biggest difference?
10: It might be a little early to see where some of the biggest differences are. We're working very effectively with the Governor's Challenge, 50-state challenge, and doing a lot of work around transitioning veterans who are in that first year after they leave the military. Turns out that's a very high-risk group. And so I just went to a meeting a few weeks ago where we met with representatives from five states to talk about their programs. The approaches are variable and involve reaching out, various efforts to reach out to veterans, different types of supports and community resources that are offered to the veterans, and so forth. So there's a lot of heterogeneity. I would say, in general, veterans in the community are very welcoming. There's a lot of people who really don't know what we do in VA. We're working very hard to get the messages out that we want to help and that we're available.
1: As we close here, let me give you the opportunity for a public service announcement. What do you most want veterans and their families who might be listening now to know about VA suicide prevention programs?
10: I think that we're here. I think we have done a lot of work, especially in the last decade. I've been in the VA 31 years, but I've seen a lot of effort in the last 10 years to develop a real comprehensive suite of opportunities and interventions. And so I would invite people who are looking for help to reach out to us. And we also need your help. I think one of the biggest challenges, as we talked about, is reaching out to veterans who aren't connected to VHA care. And so I think things that you can do within your communities to get involved are an important piece of the picture.
1: Dr. Stephen Dobshaw is Acting Executive Director of the Office of Suicide Prevention at the Department of Veterans Affairs. Dr. Dobshaw, thanks so much for sharing this important work with us.
10: Well, you're very welcome.
1: 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Still to come, the federal government spends tens of billions of dollars each year on university research. Most taxpayers never see how that system actually works. But first, Congress has a lot on its agenda. The harder question is whether everyone agrees on what belongs at the top of the list. 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
6: Today's federal newscast, Congress on Monday will press officials from Veterans Affairs for an update on how the Veterans Benefits Management System is handling millions of claims submitted under the PACT Act. One VA official says ongoing improvements to the system have helped cut the backlog of claims ratings by about 75% since last year, but the American Federation of Government Employees argues VA workers are still struggling with software glitches, faulty automation, and work quotas. Two federal employees with disabilities will be able to telework as their lawsuit against the Justice Department continues. Federal News Network's Drew Friedman has more.
11: A federal court has granted a preliminary injunction in a case involving two DOJ workers. They argue that the department violated the Rehabilitation Act when it denied their reasonable accommodations requests to telework. The employees had approved telework agreements for years due to their disabilities, but they were later denied due to strict return-to-office requirements. Their lawsuit is also seeking class certification. Drew Friedman, Federal News Network.
6: And the Pentagon has named Bill Fitzhugh to run the military's global network of commissaries. He will take over as head of the Defense Commissary Agency in September. Fitzhugh served in the Army for 23 years and was also the acting principal deputy assistant secretary of defense for manpower and reserve affairs. Find these stories and more at federalnewsnetwork.com. I'm Eric White.
12: Did you know VA home loans are a key to home ownership for those who served?
13: It was a personal goal of mine to try and purchase a home before the age of 30. I do remember the first moment I walked into my home. I remember that real clearly, actually. I walked in and I could hear my footsteps echo off the back wall. And the first thing I thought in my head was, man, furniture is going to be real expensive. The VA not requiring any down payment prior to buying the home is actually really beneficial because it allowed me to take that money I had budgeted to go out and buy furniture, food, cleaning supplies, pretty much everything I needed. Using the loan itself wasn't too complicated. It's very user-friendly, and the VA was really helpful showing me what I needed to do and how I would go about it. Purchasing a home is scary. There's a lot of moving parts. There's a lot of things that are new to you and that you won't understand. But ultimately, it's not impossible, and they make it so that anybody can do it. Oh, I'm extremely glad I did it. It was one of the best things I could have done for myself, I think.
15: To learn more about VA home loans, visit va.gov/homeloans.
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2: Welcome back to the Federal Drive with Terry Girton on Federal News Network. Congress has a full plate before lawmakers leave town for August. The problem isn't a lack of important work. It's that competing priorities from the House, Senate, and White House are all jockeying for the same limited attention and political capital. For a look at where those tensions stand, I'm joined now by Mitchell Miller, Capitol Hill correspondent for WTOP. Mitchell, so great to talk to you again. Thanks for joining me.
28: Absolutely.
2: Both chambers are back in town this week, but there's only 8 legislative work days before they leave again for their 5-week recess in August. It seems like there's an awful lot on their plate, but not a lot of time here. What are you watching as the top important things they've got to get done over the next couple of weeks?
28: The biggest thing I'm watching is the series of defense and military spending pieces of legislation that are kind of stuck right now, and especially the National Defense Authorization Act. I mean, you would think the NDAA at this point would have moved forward more than it has. But of course, right before they left, the House had that whole car crash, if you will, politically related to the NDAA and the SAVE Act, the legislation that would require a national voter ID, and the effort by House Speaker Mike Johnson to merge those didn't go over well with the conservative wing of the party. So it's kind of surprising that the NDAA is stuck in suspended animation right now. And then you also have the $67 billion that the Pentagon wants in the supplemental for Iran. And given all the different things that are happening in connection with Iran, there's really a lot of nervousness and concern among lawmakers about what's going to happen with all this military spending, even though they have moved forward on the bulk of the Pentagon and White House request for over $1 trillion in defense spending. There's all these different tangents related to it, including the reconciliation bill, which is $350 billion. It just doesn't seem like all of them are coming together as they need to be, at least right now. And as you point out, with only 8 legislative days, how do you sort all this out and get it done before they go off on summer recess?
2: Are you seeing any move from the White House or the Pentagon to try to explain the current situation, to try to move lawmakers forward?
28: There have been efforts on that front. Defense Secretary Pete Hegseth was up here on the Hill before they took break, kind of quietly meeting with lawmakers behind the scenes, especially on the Senate side in connection with what they are going to do moving forward. And I do think that they are going to, if the lawmakers get the answers that they want from the administration, I think some of these things can move. But there's still a lot of skepticism, even among Republicans who support the president, about whether or not this money is going to get approved, because they really just don't know what's happening with Iran. And that's just a big question mark right now.
2: Well, and a big piece, as you said, of the Pentagon's proposed budget for 2027 sits in Reconciliation 3.0. And we've talked about that many, many times, but we've also just kind of talked about it as a big bucket of things. What else is in there that folks really have a vested interest in trying to move forward?
28: Well, part of it, of course, are many pieces of military equipment that they want to get through. You have $16 billion for things like the Air Force and new F-35s. You have the fact that there needs to be a ramping up of munitions in connection with the war with Iran that some are concerned have dropped to a level that's too low. The Space Force is asking for $12 billion in reconciliation funds. So those are all the military parts of it. And then there are all these domestic things that there's talking about, but they haven't really actually got them physically in the legislation. On the House side, there's consistently talk about getting affordability measures put in there. Of course, the SAVE Act that I just mentioned, there's talk about somehow getting new grants that would go to states so that they could do more to verify the IDs of people when they vote. There's a whole smorgasbord of things that the House lawmakers in particular want to put in there. But on the Senate side, there's a lot of skepticism about whether or not Reconciliation 3.0 is even going to happen. Senators are skeptical that the House is, first of all, going to come through and get this approved. And then, as we heard over a month ago from Senator Mitch McConnell and Susan Collins, the Republican Appropriations Chief, they both are skeptical that 3.0 will actually move forward. And then on top of that, you have the complication of Senator McConnell himself, who, of course, has been in the hospital since mid-June. And people are worried about whether that will kind of slow things down in terms of the fact that he heads up the subcommittee that essentially moves forward on Pentagon money. So, again, a lot of question marks right now as we head into this week.
2: Mitchell Miller is Capitol Hill correspondent for WTOP. Mitchell, I'm hearing that some of the challenges with Reconciliation 3.0 might also be because folks out on the campaign trail are having trouble talking about Reconciliation 1.0, the one big beautiful bill. What are you hearing there?
28: Right. I mean, there was supposed to be a very symbolic piece of legislation passed by the House before they went on break that essentially said, hey, look what we did a year ago. We pushed it through and we got the big, beautiful bill done. And since then, they've, of course, renamed the legislation and say it's mainly more about working families and tax cuts. But they have had a very difficult time, Republicans, in selling the public on exactly what is in this massive bill. And as you and I have talked about before, part of the problems, and whether it's for Republicans or Democrats, when they get one of these huge bills through Congress, there are so many disparate things in connection with it that they have a hard time kind of giving a basic bullet point to the constituents. What does this mean for me? Now, Republicans have stressed the fact that people's taxes would have gone up had this not been passed. But other than that, they've really not had a lot of luck selling this. And of course, there was a lot of talk about President Trump going out on the campaign trail, essentially, and selling parts of affordability and issues related to how this is making people's lives better. But they've really had a difficult time getting their messaging across.
2: This seems like it poses some real challenges for the basic legislative agenda. And of course, one of the things we're always concerned about here is the appropriations bills. Are any of those moving underneath all of this turbulence?
28: Very, very slowly, kind of like a tanker in the Strait of Hormuz. You have the House, again, was supposed to pass a State Department appropriations piece that usually would be able to get through fairly smoothly. But because everything froze in the House when they had this back and forth over the NDAA and the SAVE Act, that is stuck right now. And then on the positive side, you do have the fact that the House Appropriations Committee has actually approved all of the appropriations bills out of that panel. But on the negative side, the Senate has not considered any of the dozen appropriations bills for the upcoming year. And part of that, again, is because of the bitterness related to reconciliation. Like, even as I mentioned, Susan Collins, somebody who's right in the thick of things with appropriations, is really kind of disappointed with the fact that she thinks it's undermining the overall appropriations process. And so everything is getting stuck. And then, as we've talked about, we're getting into the campaign season, and the fact that they haven't gotten to any of the Senate appropriations bills right now, that's pretty concerning.
2: Well, there was a little tidbit of news on Friday that maybe gives us a flavor of how the legislative approach is going to work going forward. Both chambers finally passed the big housing bill a few weeks ago, and it got enacted in a very unusual way on Friday. What's your take on that?
28: My take is I have never seen anything quite like that. When you have a bipartisan bill that lawmakers from the Republican Party and the Democrat Party both touted, and they were all set, of course, to sign it and have the president sign it here at the Capitol, and it didn't get signed. So then what happens is they wait for 10 days, and the president on Friday says, nope, not going to sign it. I am going to let it go. And that is because he is so upset that they have not done anything on national voter ID. So you have the very, very unusual situation of having a piece of bipartisan legislation passed by Congress, not signed by the president, not vetoed by the president, but because he didn't sign it, it passes and it now is law.
2: That's Mitchell Miller, Capitol Hill correspondent for WTOP. Mitchell, really appreciate your insights here, as always.
28: You bet.
2: 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Coming up next, the federal government spends tens of billions of dollars each year on university research, and most taxpayers never see how that system actually works. This is The Federal Drive with Terry Girton on Federal News Network.
0: Today's federal newscast, agencies have new resources to help them run their own versions of the Federal Employee Viewpoint Survey this year. A playbook from the Office of Personnel Management explains how agencies can best plan and design their internal employee surveys. The extra guidance comes after OPM proposed to decentralize FEVs and revise the required survey questions. A new House report sheds light on how federal emergency management agency employees have been used to support immigration enforcement. Federal News Network's Justin Doubleday has more.
3: More than 100 FEMA employees were detailed to Immigration and Customs Enforcement or volunteered to support immigration enforcement efforts over the past year. That's according to a new report prepared by Democrat staff on the House Transportation and Infrastructure Committee. Some FEMA employees were temporarily detailed to support ICE's hiring efforts. The report raises questions about how the details impacted FEMA readiness and trust in the agency as lawmakers consider major reforms to federal emergency management. Justin Doubleday, Federal News Network.
0: And a former senior intelligence official has paid $20,000 to settle allegations that she violated post-government employment restrictions. The Justice Department alleged that Deirdre Walsh infringed on the one-year cooling-off period for senior government officials after she left her job as COO for the Office of the Director of National Intelligence. Find these stories and more at federalnewsnetwork.com. I'm Eric White.
4: Selling to the government made easier thanks to the Coalition for Government Procurement. Federal News Network. 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

0: everything else that goes along with how the federal budget impacts university research.
1: I've been in the academic science industrial complex, if you will, for my whole professional and professional life and life as a student. I've been at places that are in the news, like Harvard, where I did my PhD, Stanford, where I did my postdoctoral research. And I have been a professor and a university administrator at both UC San Diego and University of Rochester. And when your field is in the news, as it tends to be these days, you want to add to the conversation. You hear a lot of things that maybe are not so correct or that that are misrepresented. And what I want to do is give the public and policymakers an idea of what happens behind the curtain in university research, and maybe some antidotes to some misinformation that might be out there, and really also to expound upon the success story that is American science and innovation, and the part of the process that your audience plays a role in, which is the super important aspect of selecting and projects and administering funding.
0: I'm not going to ask you to open the whole curtain, because obviously we would not want you to recite your whole book. But if you could give us just a little peek behind that curtain, what actually are some of the main drivers of what gets selected, what studies get selected for funding and grants, and how does that hierarchy of what's more important, what subjects are more akin to, maybe is it for getting more attention, or is it for actually trying to make big discoveries? What's at play here?
1: For the last 81 years since World War II, the federal funding of U.S. basic science has been responsible for about half of all economic growth in America. And it is notoriously difficult to predict ahead of time what projects are going to lead to discoveries that transform human health, energy, the environment, information technology. But it is sort of the role of the agencies that steward public funding to identify broad areas, to develop programs to which professors such as myself and my colleagues apply for funding, and then assemble groups of experts to review those topics or to review those proposals. So the success rate in applying for federal funding is about 5 to 15%, depending on the program. And those programs range from all manner of basic science topics covered by the National Science Foundation to health and biomedical sciences covered by the National Institutes of Health to defense technologies covered by the Department of Defense, Department of War, and their sub-agencies as well. I don't want to forget NASA and DOE as well, covering aeronautics and space as well as energy. And so what we try to do is develop a new physical or biological effect, discover a new effect that's going to hopefully in 5 to 15 years affect human life and well-being and economic health of the United States.
0: We're speaking with Darren Lapomi. He is a professor of chemical engineering at the University of Rochester. I don't want to speak for you, but I imagine a lot of the motivation for this book came from the increased scrutiny that federal funding for research has been under over the past few decade or so. Have you yourself felt that scrutiny when applying for federal grants?
1: Sure. So science has always had its cultural adversaries. Religious objections go back to the time of Galileo and before. And then you have academic relativists who treat science as just a way of knowing. I think it's the scientific method is much deeper than that. It's, it's quite dissimilar to political philosophy and religion. But what's genuinely unprecedented is that the chaos in many cases is now coming from inside the government, that funds the research, and that's kind of a different category of

0: of problem. So in 2019, I received the Presidential Early Career Award for scientists and engineers from the Trump White House. And that's the highest honor the federal government gives early career researchers. And the work was on biocompatible materials for implantable medical devices. And then a few years later, my work was flagged by a Senate committee as being woke or Marxist because we had language in there about involving students in research who are not, from low-income backgrounds, who are not normally involved in research, kind of widen the umbrella of the talent pool from which we can draw for science. And so this all happened under the same administration, same research, but completely the opposite treatment. And it looks less like policy and more like incoherence, frankly.
1: So it wasn't involving the sexual tendencies of seahorses or anything like that. It was just a regular run-of-the-mill study that got flagged.
0: No, but to defend my colleagues who may work in areas that may not exactly be the sexual tendencies of seahorses, but in work that could similarly be described in kind of a comical way, you never know what's going to arise from basic research. So GLP-1 medication, CRISPR-Cas9 gene editing, this all came from stuff that you could find a line in the scientific paper or the patent that said how this work was derived, and you could always make it sound ridiculous. The issue is that we don't want to throw out the baby with the bathwater just because there are a few lines taken out of context from a particular grant proposal.
1: If you were involved with the decision making from the federal side, how do we strike that balance of ensuring that the money is being spent towards nominal research, but it's research, so you're not going to know until you try, right? So that's why it's so difficult. What measures can be put in place to maybe at least make an attempt at a balance there?
0: One of the major benefits of publicly funded research is that even the projects that don't work out the way the investigators believed they would are still training students, not as a byproduct, but as one of the most fruitful creators of human capital that we've devised. So that's $60 billion. A good chunk of that is, at least half of that by my calculation earlier, goes toward increasing the knowledge base in the American workforce, because those PhD students, those master's students in highly technical fields, oftentimes they're, like engineering research, like chemistry research, is a combination of both trades and crafts, as well as theoretical knowledge. Those people are going on and doing awesome things in U.S. industry predominantly, and also academia and policy. And even if the research aim doesn't turn into the next GLP-1 agonist drug, you still get all of that human capital on the cheap.
1: So, give you some free PR. There is no unsuccessful experiment in your eyes.
0: That is true, yes.
1: Darren Lipomi is a professor of chemical engineering at the University of Rochester. Thank you so much for joining us.
0: Thank you, Eric. It was a pleasure.
2: 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I'm Terry Girton. Thanks for listening.

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7: From ABC News, I'm Chuck Sievertson. The U.S. and Iran again shooting missiles at each other. Iran had a container ship in the Strait of Hormuz. The U.S. fired missiles at Iran, and then Iran fired missiles at Jordan, Kuwait, Oman, and Qatar. Oil prices have jumped, and so could gasoline. ABC News Chief White House Correspondent Mary Bruce.
8: These fresh attacks are coming amid mixed messages about the Strait of Hormuz. After targeting commercial ships in the critical waterway for days, Iran declaring it's closing the Strait of Hormuz. But President Trump says that's not the case. He insists that it is open.
7: More Israeli air attacks in Gaza City. At least six Palestinians were killed, say Palestinian health officials. The Israeli military says it targeted terrorists. Storms and flooding from the Midwest to the east, says ABC News Chief Meteorologist Ginger Z.
9: Camp Tom Sock in Missouri, deep in Friday's flood zone.
10: One of the cabins, like, you couldn't even see because you could only see, like, the tippy top of the roof.
9: The National Guard sweeping in with Black Hawk helicopters to rescue more than 200 staff and campers.
7: Extreme heat spreading across more of the nation, creating a bigger wildfire danger. ABC's Jim Ryan.
11: The 123-foot-tall ponderosa pine has stood near the town of Beaver, Utah, for centuries. Some experts estimate its age at 350 years. Last week, fire crews discovered that the Cottonwood Fire, which has burned nearly 100,000 acres, also destroyed the old tree. People in Beaver say it's like losing a member of the family.
7: South Carolina Senator Lindsey Graham's sudden death was due to a ruptured aorta from heart disease, says preliminary info from the medical examiner. In a statement explaining his absence from the Senate, Kentucky's Mitch McConnell says he had a fall last month and was in the hospital, now in rehab. McConnell's 84. Dozens of people working at an Ebola treatment center in the Democratic Republic of Congo have gone on strike over unpaid salaries and bonuses. You're listening to ABC News.
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7: A huge fire tore through a beer hall in Bangkok overnight, killing at least 27 people and injuring dozens before firefighters brought the flames under control. The cause, under investigation. Typhoon Bavi has weakened to a tropical storm in eastern China, but still expected to bring days of strong winds and heavy rain to parts of the country. Over 2 million people have been evacuated because of the storm, say Chinese media. They're cleaning up in Philadelphia and surrounding counties after violent short thunderstorms called microbursts. A Russian missile attack in the Ukrainian city of Sumy Saturday was caught on security cameras. This at a coffee shop, windows shattering. The playground, people dropped to the ground. Adults covered kids with their bodies to protect them. Ukrainian officials say at least 5 people were killed. Sam Neill, the actor from Jurassic Park, who also played Holly Hunter's husband in The Piano, has died. 78. In Omen 3, The Final Conflict, Neill played Damien the Antichrist. He also played Cardinal Thomas Wolsey in The Tudors. In court today, a French teen facing mischief and public nuisance charges in Singapore after posting a video on social media of him in a shopping mall licking a straw from an orange juice vending machine, then putting it back. Some prison time is possible. The vending machine company says it'll upgrade its machines to include individually packaged straws and straw compartments that unlock only after a sale. Chuck Sievertson, ABC News.
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14: Today's federal newscast, Congress on Monday will press officials from Veterans Affairs for an update on how the Veterans Benefits Management System is handling millions of claims submitted under the PACT Act. One VA official says ongoing improvements to the system have helped cut the backlog of claims ratings by about 75% since last year, but the American Federation of Government Employees argues VA workers are still struggling with software glitches, faulty automation, and work quotas. The Defense Department's recently released class deviation leaves defense contractors with many of the same questions they previously had about how they should comply with a series of restrictions aimed at severing ties with companies the Pentagon says support China's military. The Defense Department was supposed to issue a Defense Federal Acquisition Regulation Supplement rule, but instead the Pentagon published a class deviation to allow the Pentagon to immediately implement new restrictions. Notably, the rule significantly expands the definition of a Chinese military company beyond entities identified on the Pentagon's blacklist. And the Pentagon has named Bill Fitzhugh to run the military's global network of commissaries. He will take over as head of the Defense Commissary Agency in September. Fitzhugh served in the Army for 23 years and was also the acting principal deputy assistant secretary of defense for manpower and reserve affairs. Find these stories and more at federalnewsnetwork.com. I'm Eric White.
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16: Welcome to The Federal Drive on Federal News Network. It's Monday, July 13th. I'm your host, Terry Gerton, and I'm glad you're here. Coming up on this hour of The Federal Drive, the VA is reporting record high rates for suicide risk screening and follow-up. Plus, Congress has a lot on its agenda. The harder question is whether everyone agrees on what belongs at the top of the list. Those stories and much more ahead during this hour of The Federal Drive. We begin with this. The Secret Service has struggled in recent years with understaffing and poor workforce planning. Some of those challenges have precipitated high-profile security failures, including the 2024 assassination attempt on President Trump. Now the Secret Service is overhauling its workforce management systems as it also undertakes a major hiring push. Federal News Network's Justin Doubleday joins me now with more details. Justin, thanks for being here.
17: Hey, Terry. Good to be here.
16: Hey, what are we learning about how the Secret Service struggled to keep up with the pace of protective operations over the last few years?
17: Yeah, it's no secret that the Secret Service has been understaffed, but this DHS Inspector General report that just came out in the last couple of weeks really puts those challenges under a microscope and specifically homes in on the years 2020 to 2024. And in the latter part of those years was, of course, a presidential election. A lot happened, the attempted assassination on then candidate Donald Trump. So it's really important to look at some of those years and see how the Secret Service has responded, because over the course of fiscal 2023 and 2024, the Secret Service was understaffed by an average of 21.4%. And so that led to some significant challenges that, you know, a lot of folks know about today. But what the IG really found was it wasn't just the understaffing that challenged the Secret Service, but incomplete workforce data and inadequate planning that essentially led the Secret Service to assign agents to these marathon shifts with little time for rest in between, and of course, contributing to burnout and exhaustion across the ranks. And the poor planning also led the Secret Service to assign unqualified personnel to protective events, and really just led to these cascading effects that, you know, a lot of it stems from the understaffing, but there were a lot of associated issues that the Inspector General report highlighted here as well.
16: You mentioned that almost 21% understaffing at a time when the demand for their services was rapidly expanding. Was overtime the only method they had to make up for the fact that they didn't have enough staff?
17: It was certainly the primary method. The agents reported working a collective 1.192 million overtime hours in 2024 alone. There were also 1.4 million law enforcement availability pay hours, LEAP hours, and that's overtime too, essentially, where Secret Service agents are required to be available to work an extra 2 hours every working day in case they are needed. Secret Service personnel also lost out on $15 million in overtime earnings between 2020 and 2024 because the agency had blown past congressionally set pay caps. And so the Secret Service statutorily could not pay out that extra overtime. And so this actually exacerbated the agency's planning even further, because Secret Service agents reported that they did not put all the hours they worked into the Secret Service's system for tracking that. Their hours were changing too frequently. They didn't update their schedules in the enterprise personnel scheduling system. And that just led to these further kind of cascading effects where the Secret Service then didn't know how long these agents were working or didn't have that tracked in their systems. And so you can just kind of see this sort of circular problem that built up on itself in terms of, you know, agents are working too long. There's incomplete data. There's this really interesting quote, that anonymous Secret Service official quote from the report where the auditors asked, why don't you have a policy for determining, you know, how long a shift should be or the time for rest in between shifts? And the Secret Service official said, I don't think we would get anything done. We don't have enough people. And so that really underlines the problems here.
16: It seems like it would almost be cheaper to hire more people than to pay out all that overtime.
17: Yeah, and that's something that we'll talk about, but the Secret Service is certainly working on that right now.
16: How did these workforce challenges intersect with some of the problems that were highlighted by the July 2024 assassination attempt on then-candidate Donald Trump?
17: Yeah, there was a separate DHS Inspector General report on this very topic, on the assassination attempt, that came out at the same time as this understaffing report. And it's really interesting to look at the parallels here. There's some significant overlap. For instance, the IG report on the assassination attempt found that the Secret Service assigned an undertrained counter-unmanned aerial system operator to work at that Butler, Pennsylvania campaign rally where the attempt occurred. And the operator's system actually malfunctioned during the event, and partially due to their lack of training, they were unable to address the issue, and they were not able to detect a drone flight that was performed by the suspected assassin, Thomas Crooks. So you had undertrained, kind of unqualified person in that job at that event. That's part of the problems that the understaffing led to and the poor planning led to as well. The report also found the Secret Service didn't allocate enough personnel to the campaign rally because of insufficient intelligence sharing within the agency. And that's something that the Secret Service also says it's working to shore up the intelligence sharing and the subsequent assignments that come from that intelligence sharing to different protective events going forward.
16: Those are some pretty significant findings. So what is the Secret Service doing to address those kinds of challenges?
17: So the Secret Service had pretty lengthy responses to both reports, and a lot of things have happened over the last couple of years already. One thing the Secret Service said it's done is enhanced the enterprise personnel scheduling application to ensure that it accurately records all hours worked, including overtime hours, and also ensuring that employees are paid appropriately and are not running into pay cap issues necessarily. The Secret Service has also updated staffing models using that application's data, because now they have more accurate data, they can have more accurate staffing models to plan things out for the future. Finally, the Office of Protective Operations at the Secret Service is developing a new protective resource management application, and that's a system that is going to support decision making as far as where personnel, how personnel are deployed, by incorporating things like personnel availability, geographic location, and competing assignment requirements. So you can see how that system, which is supposed to come out this September, will be important for how the Secret Service plans out its deployments going forward.
16: That's Federal News Network's Justin Doubleday. Justin, thanks for the story.
17: Thanks, Terry.
16: You can find the full details at federalnewsnetwork.com. Up next, the VA is reporting record high rates for suicide risk screening and follow-up. This is The Federal Drive with Terry Girton on Federal News Network.
14: For today's Federal Newscast, agencies have new resources to help them run their own versions of the Federal Employee Viewpoint Survey this year. A playbook from the Office of Personnel Management explains how agencies can best plan and design their internal employee surveys. The extra guidance comes after OPM proposed to decentralize FEVs and revise the required survey questions. The Office of Federal Procurement Policy checked off another accomplishment in its quest to modernize the federal procurement system. The 51-year-old approach to ensure government contractors measure, assign, and allocate costs to contracts as a way to prevent waste, fraud, and abuse has been simplified, updated, and brought closer to commercial standards. In a final rule released last week, the Office of Management and Budget and the Cost Accounting Standards Board wholly rescinded two sections of the Cost Accounting Standards and removed most provisions and two others as part of the goal to conform to generally accepted accounting principles. The rule takes effect August 7th. And the Space Force has completed the reorganization of its acquisition structure. The service recently designated a third tranche of mission-focused portfolio acquisition executives, including advanced capabilities, electromagnetic warfare and cyber, and space combat power. The move is part of the broader Defense Department acquisition transformation effort aimed at streamlining procurement and delivering new capabilities faster. Find these stories and more at federalnewsnetwork.com. I'm Eric White.
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16: Welcome back to the Federal Drive with Terry Girton on Federal News Network. After an Inspector General review identified gaps in suicide risk screening and follow-up, the VA moved to strengthen those processes across its system. The result is higher screening rates and more reliable evaluations for veterans at risk. Joining me to break down those improvements is the Acting Executive Director of the Office of Suicide Prevention at the Department of Veterans Affairs, Dr. Stephen Dobsha. Dr. Dobsha, thank you so much for joining me today.
27: Happy to be here.
16: There is some good news coming out of VA. They recently reported record high suicide risk screening and follow-up rates. Given all of the focus on veteran suicides, that does sound like it's great progress. What has changed operationally to make this possible?
27: Well, a number of things have happened over the last several years. First, preventing veteran suicide remains VA's highest clinical priority. And so our recent positive results reflect years of a sustained investment in building one of the most comprehensive suicide prevention systems in the nation. So we began implementing our new suicide risk identification strategy, otherwise known as Risk ID, beginning in about 2018. Over the last 8 years, Risk ID has become really one of the nation's largest universal suicide risk screening and evaluation programs. So our success has really been driven by implementing standardized screening processes across multiple clinical settings. We've expanded staff training, we've refined that, strengthened performance monitoring, and really in an effort to ensure veterans who are identified as being at higher risk are rapidly connected to care as indicated.
16: These improvements come after an Office of Inspector General review that found gaps in the screening and follow-up processes. How important were those recommendations in how VA approached designing this multi-pronged outreach strategy?
27: They were very important. They were quite helpful to us. And we really tried to view those recommendations as an opportunity to strengthen our already robust system. So we did a number of things in response. First, suicide risk screening and evaluation training is now required for clinical staff responsible for those activities. And a lot of our training efforts have been ongoing. There are periodic updates, which help. We've also established clear national performance benchmarks to ensure that people are screening and evaluating compliant with our protocols and policies. We've developed new monitoring systems to help us assess performance in particular areas such as inpatient mental health stays. And facilities have been required to develop standardized operating procedures to define staff responsibilities and workflows. So as a result, we've addressed all of those recommendations, and improvements are in place across the system. And I'll just add that one of the most important lessons learned is that suicide prevention requires continuous evaluation, refinement, and accountability. And we have found it quite helpful to use data and feedback to improve our performance and ensure that veterans receive consistent and high-quality care.
16: Well, speaking of data, one of the headline numbers here is that 96% of at-risk veterans now receive a comprehensive evaluation within 24 hours. That's a really tight window. What has to happen on the ground to actually deliver that kind of response?
27: Yeah, that's a great question. So when a veteran screens positive for suicide risk, and that's a pretty limited number of questions initially, the process doesn't stop there. So that if someone has a positive screen, that immediately triggers a more comprehensive evaluation that's conducted by a qualified clinician. So in most outpatient settings, those evaluations occur the same day. In inpatient, residential, and emergency room settings, veterans receive an immediate risk assessment and appropriate intervention. And the evaluation it really helps determine the level of risk. It's really a tool for the clinician and the patient to work together to figure out what is that level of risk and what makes most sense as a next step. And that might be safety planning, it might be more direct crisis intervention, might be hospitalization in some cases, or referral to outpatient services.
16: What are the biggest challenges of meeting that 24-hour window? Is it availability of the folks who do the next step?
27: Not usually. There are usually qualified clinicians who are available. I think it does take time. As I mentioned before, we've done a lot of work to develop workflows so that we're able to find the clinicians. So in some cases, like in primary care settings, we may call in mental health specialists who are on site in those settings to come do the care. In other settings, the primary care clinician may start with that initial evaluation and then refer on as needed.
16: Dr. Stephen Dobshaw is the Acting Executive Director of the Office of Suicide Prevention at the Department of Veterans Affairs. Dr. Dobshaw, at the same time, the VA's data shows that many veterans who die by suicide weren't actually enrolled in VA care. How does that shape your approach to suicide prevention?
27: Yeah, it's had a lot of impact and increasingly a focus for our service. So one of the most important findings we have found in the last few annual suicide reports that our office puts out is that many veterans, almost two-thirds who die by suicide, aren't connected to VA healthcare at the time of death. And so we've made significant efforts to expand outreach beyond our facilities and into communities where veterans live and work, are looking for resources. And so during the first half of this year, VA has done a lot of work around messaging and communications. So we've delivered more than 1.4 million text messages and 11 million emails to veterans nationwide, promoting healthcare enrollment, as well as suicide prevention resources. And those efforts have contributed to more than 124,000 new enrollments into VA healthcare as of June of 2026. We've also expanded partnerships with veteran service organizations. We're doing more work with faith-based organizations, community coalitions, state governments, peer networks, and local providers to reach veterans who may never walk into the doors of a VA facility.
16: And as you press that outreach, what are you hearing from veterans? Is this the first time they've had contact with the VA? Are they responsive and enthusiastic?
27: They are. There are many who are now, well, for one thing, many of the veterans we're reaching are getting enrolled in care. Now, that's a first step. Once you get enrolled, you need to make appointments and actually connect with care. So not everybody's doing that. Just the fact that, at least to date, 124,000 new enrollments just this fiscal year is some evidence that people are interested in those services and would like to be engaged.
16: And you just also mentioned about the number of organizations that you're reaching to as well. Where has the integration across those programs been the most challenging, and where would you say it's made the biggest difference?
27: It might be a little early to see where some of the biggest differences are. We're working very effectively with the governor's challenge, 50-state challenge, and doing a lot of work around transitioning veterans who are in that first year after they leave the military. Turns out that's a very high-risk group. And so I just went to a meeting a few weeks ago where we met with representatives from five states to talk about their programs. The approaches are variable and involve reaching out, various efforts to reach out to veterans, different types of supports and community resources that are offered to the veterans, and so forth. So there's a lot of heterogeneity. I would say, in general, veterans in the community are very welcoming. There's a lot of people who really don't know what we do in VA. We're working very hard to get the messages out that we want to help and that we're available.
16: As we close here, let me give you the opportunity for a public service announcement. What do you most want veterans and their families who might be listening now to know about VA suicide prevention programs?
27: I think that we're here. I think we have done a lot of work, especially in the last decade. I've been in the VA 31 years, but I've seen a lot of effort in the last 10 years to develop a real comprehensive suite of opportunities and interventions. And so I would invite people who are looking for help to reach out to us. And we also need your help. I think one of the biggest challenges, as we talked about, is reaching out to veterans who aren't connected to VHA care. And so I think things that you can do within your communities to get involved are an important piece of the picture.
16: Dr. Stephen Dobshaw is Acting Executive Director of the Office of Suicide Prevention at the Department of Veterans Affairs. Dr. Dobshaw, thanks so much for sharing this important work with us.
27: Well, you're very welcome.
16: We'll post this interview at federalnewsnetwork.com/Federal Drive. 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Still to come, the federal government spends tens of billions of dollars each year on university research. Most taxpayers never see how that system actually works. But first, Congress has a lot on its agenda. The harder question is whether everyone agrees on what belongs at the top of the list. 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
14: Today's federal newscast, Congress on Monday will press officials from Veterans Affairs for an update on how the Veterans Benefits Management System is handling millions of claims submitted under the PACT Act. One VA official says ongoing improvements to the system have helped cut the backlog of claims ratings by about 75% since last year, but the American Federation of Government Employees argues VA workers are still struggling with software glitches, faulty automation, and work quotas. Two federal employees with disabilities will be able to telework as their lawsuit against the Justice Department continues. Federal News Network's Drew Friedman has more.
1: A federal court has granted a preliminary injunction in a case involving two DOJ workers. They argue that the department violated the Rehabilitation Act when it denied their reasonable accommodations requests to telework. The employees had approved telework agreements for years due to their disabilities, but they were later denied due to strict return-to-office requirements. Their lawsuit is also seeking class certification. Drew Friedman, Federal News Network.
14: And the Pentagon has named Bill Fitzhugh to run the military's global network of commissaries. He will take over as head of the Defense Commissary Agency in September. Fitzhugh served in the Army for 23 years and was also the acting principal deputy assistant secretary of defense for manpower and reserve affairs. Find these stories and more at federalnewsnetwork.com. I'm Eric White.
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0: Welcome back to the Federal Drive with Terry Girton on Federal News Network. Congress has a full plate before lawmakers leave town for August. The problem isn't a lack of important work. It's that competing priorities from the House, Senate, and White House are all jockeying for the same limited attention and political capital. For a look at where those tensions stand, I'm joined now by Mitchell Miller, Capitol Hill correspondent for WTOP. Mitchell, so great to talk to you again. Thanks for joining me.
1: Absolutely.
0: Both chambers are back in town this week, but there's only 8 legislative workdays before they leave again for their 5-week recess in August. It seems like there's an awful lot on their plate, but not a lot of time here. What are you watching as the top important things they've got to get done over the next couple of weeks?
1: The biggest thing I'm watching is the series of defense and military spending pieces of legislation that are kind of stuck right now, and especially the National Defense Authorization Act. I mean, you would think the NDAA at this point would have moved forward more than it has. But of course, right before they left, the House had that whole car crash, if you will, politically related to the NDAA and the SAVE Act, the legislation that would require a national voter ID, and the effort by House Speaker Mike Johnson to merge those didn't go over well with the conservative wing of the party. So it's kind of surprising that the NDAA is stuck in suspended animation right now. And then you also have the $67 billion that the Pentagon wants in the supplemental for Iran. And given all the different things that are happening in connection with Iran, there's really a lot of nervousness and concern among lawmakers about what's going to happen with all this military spending, even though they have moved forward on the bulk of the Pentagon and White House request for over $1 trillion in defense spending. There's all these different tangents related to it, including the reconciliation bill, which is $350 billion. It just doesn't seem like all of them are coming together as they need to be, at least right now. And as you point out, with only 8 legislative days, how do you sort all this out and get it done before they go off on summer recess?
0: Are you seeing any move from the White House or the Pentagon to try to explain the current situation, to try to move lawmakers forward?
1: There have been efforts on that front. Defense Secretary Pete Hegseth was up here on the Hill before they took break, kind of quietly meeting with lawmakers behind the scenes, especially on the Senate side in connection with what they are going to do moving forward. And I do think that they are going to, if the lawmakers get the answers that they want from the administration, I think some of these things can move. But there's still a lot of skepticism, even among Republicans who support the president, about whether or not this money is going to get approved, because they really just don't know what's happening with Iran. And that's just a big question mark right now.
0: Well, and a big piece, as you said, of the Pentagon's proposed budget for 2027 sits in Reconciliation 3.0. And we've talked about that many, many times, but we've also just kind of talked about it as a big bucket of things. What else is in there that folks really have a vested interest in trying to move forward?
1: Well, part of it, of course, are many pieces of military equipment that they want to get through. You have $16 billion for things like the Air Force and new F-35s. You have the fact that there needs to be ramping up of munitions in connection with the war with Iran that some are concerned have dropped to a level that's too low. The Space Force is asking for $12 billion in reconciliation funds. So those are all the military parts of it. And then there are all these domestic things that there's talking about, but they haven't really actually got them physically in the legislation. On the House side, there's consistently talk about getting affordability measures put in there. Of course, the SAVE Act that I just mentioned, there's talk about somehow getting new grants that would go to states so that they could do more to verify the IDs of people when they vote. There's a whole smorgasbord of things that the House lawmakers in particular want to put in there. But on the Senate side, there's a lot of skepticism about whether or not Reconciliation 3.0 is even going to happen. Senators are skeptical that the House is, first of all, going to come through and get this approved. And then, as we heard over a month ago from Senator Mitch McConnell and Susan Collins, the Republican Appropriations Chief, they both are skeptical that 3.0 will actually move forward. And then on top of that, you have the complication of Senator McConnell himself, who, of course, has been in the hospital since mid-June. And people are worried about whether that will kind of slow things down in terms of the fact that he heads up the subcommittee that essentially moves forward on Pentagon money. So, again, a lot of question marks right now as we head into this week.
0: Mitchell Miller is Capitol Hill correspondent for WTOP. Mitchell, I'm hearing that some of the challenges with Reconciliation 3.0 might also be because folks out on the campaign trail are having trouble talking about Reconciliation 1.0, the one big, beautiful bill. What are you hearing there?
1: Right. I mean, there was supposed to be a very symbolic piece of legislation passed by the House before they went on break that essentially said, hey, look what we did a year ago. We pushed it through and we got the big, beautiful bill done. And since then, they've, of course, renamed the legislation and say it's mainly more about working families and tax cuts. But they have had a very difficult time, Republicans, in selling the public on exactly what is in this massive bill. And as you and I have talked about before, part of the problems, and whether it's Republicans or Democrats, when they get one of these huge bills through Congress, there are so many disparate things in connection with it that they have a hard time kind of giving a basic bullet point to the constituents. What does this mean for me? Now, Republicans have stressed the fact that people's taxes would have gone up had this not been passed. But other than that, they've really not had a lot of luck selling this. And of course, there was a lot of talk about President Trump going out on the campaign trail, essentially, and selling parts of affordability and issues related to how this is making people's lives better. But they've really had a difficult time getting their messaging across.
0: This seems like it poses some real challenges for the basic legislative agenda. And of course, one of the things we're always concerned about here is the appropriations bills. Are any of those moving underneath all of this turbulence?
1: Very, very slowly, kind of like a tanker in the Strait of Hormuz. You have the House, again, was supposed to pass a State Department appropriations piece that usually would be able to get through fairly smoothly, but because everything froze in the House when they had this back and forth over the NDAA and the SAVE Act, that is stuck right now. And then on the positive side, you do have the fact that the House Appropriations Committee has actually approved all of the appropriations bills out of that panel. But on the negative side, the Senate has not considered any of the dozen appropriations bills for the upcoming year. And part of that, again, is because of the bitterness related to reconciliation. Like, even as I mentioned, Susan Collins, somebody who's right in the thick of things with appropriations, is really kind of disappointed with the fact that she thinks it's undermining the overall appropriations process. And so everything is getting stuck. And then, as we've talked about, we're getting into the campaign season, and the fact that they haven't gotten to any of the Senate appropriations bills right now, that's pretty concerning.
0: Well, there was a little tidbit of news on Friday that maybe gives us a flavor of how the legislative approach is going to work going forward. Both chambers finally passed the big housing bill a few weeks ago, and it got enacted in a very unusual way on Friday. What's your take on that?
1: My take is I have never seen anything quite like that. When you have a bipartisan bill that lawmakers from the Republican Party and the Democrat Party both touted, and they were all set, of course, to sign it and have the president sign it here at the Capitol, and it didn't get signed. So then what happens is they wait for 10 days, and the president on Friday says, nope, not going to sign it. I am going to let it go. And that is because he is so upset that they have not done anything on national voter ID. So you have the very, very unusual situation of having a piece of bipartisan legislation passed by Congress, not signed by the president, not vetoed by the president, but because he didn't sign it, it passes and it now is law.
0: That's Mitchell Miller, Capitol Hill correspondent for WTOP. Mitchell, really appreciate your insights here as always.
1: You bet.
0: 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Coming up next, the federal government spends tens of billions of dollars each year on university research, and most taxpayers never see how that system actually works. This is The Federal Drive with Terry Girton on Federal News Network.
2: Today's federal newscast, agencies have new resources to help them run their own versions of the Federal Employee Viewpoint Survey this year. A playbook from the Office of Personnel Management explains how agencies can best plan and design their internal employee surveys. The extra guidance comes after OPM proposed to decentralize FEVs and revise the required survey questions. A new House report sheds light on how federal emergency management agency employees have been used to support immigration enforcement. Federal News Network's Justin Doubleday has more.
3: More than 100 FEMA employees were detailed to Immigration and Customs Enforcement or volunteered to support immigration enforcement efforts over the past year. That's according to a new report prepared by Democrat staff on the House Transportation and Infrastructure Committee. Some FEMA employees were temporarily detailed to support ICE's hiring efforts. The report raises questions about how the details impacted FEMA readiness and trust in the agency as lawmakers consider major reforms to federal emergency management. Justin Doubleday, Federal News Network.
2: And a former senior intelligence official has paid $20,000 to settle allegations that she violated post-government employment restrictions. The Justice Department alleged that Deirdre Walsh infringed on the one-year cooling-off period for senior government officials after she left her job as COO for the Office of the Director of National Intelligence. Find these stories and more at federalnewsnetwork.com. I'm Eric White.
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4: Wisdom served daily. 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

Mary Gerton on Federal News Network. Every year, the federal government spends billions supporting research at universities across the country. That investment helps drive scientific advances, but it also depends on a complex system of funding decisions, academic institutions,

0: professional life and life as a student. I've been at places that are in the news, like Harvard, where I did my PhD, Stanford, where I did my postdoctoral research, and I have been a professor and a university administrator at both UC San Diego and University of Rochester. And when your field is in the news, as it tends to be these days, you want to add to the conversation. You hear a lot of things that maybe are not so correct, or that are misrepresented. And what I want to do is give the public and policymakers an idea of what happens behind the curtain in university research, and maybe some antidotes to some misinformation that might be out there, and really also to expound upon the success story that is American science and innovation, and the part of the process that your audience plays a role in, which is the super important aspect of selecting and projects and administering funding.
1: I'm not going to ask you to open the whole curtain, because obviously we would not want you to recite your whole book. But if you could give us just a little peek behind that curtain, what actually are some of the main drivers of what gets selected, what studies get selected for funding and grants, and how does that hierarchy of what's more important, what subjects are more akin to, maybe is it for getting more attention, or is it for actually trying to make big discoveries? What's at play here?
0: For the last 81 years since World War II, the federal funding of U.S. basic science has been responsible for about half of all economic growth in America. And it is notoriously difficult to predict ahead of time what projects are going to lead to discoveries that transform human health, energy, the environment, information technology. But it is sort of the role of the agencies that steward public funding to identify broad areas, to develop programs to which professors such as myself and my colleagues apply for funding, and then assemble groups of experts to review those topics or to review those proposals. So the success rate in applying for federal funding is about 5 to 15%, depending on the program. And those programs range from all manner of basic science topics covered by the National Science Foundation to health and biomedical sciences covered by the National Institutes of Health to defense technologies covered by the Department of Defense, Department of War, and their sub-agencies as well. I don't want to forget NASA and DOE as well, covering aeronautics and space as well as energy. And so what we try to do is develop a new physical or biological effect, discover a new effect that's going to hopefully in 5 to 15 years affect human life and well-being and economic health of the United States.
1: We're speaking with Darren Lapomi. He is a professor of chemical engineering at the University of Rochester. I don't want to speak for you, but I imagine a lot of the motivation for this book came from the increased scrutiny that federal funding for research has been under over, the past few decade or so. Have you yourself felt that scrutiny when applying for federal grants?
0: Sure. So science has always had its cultural adversaries. Religious objections go back to the time of Galileo and before. And then you have academic relativists who treat science as just a way of knowing. I think it's the scientific method is much deeper than that. It's, it's quite dissimilar to political philosophy and religion. But what's genuinely unprecedented is that the chaos in many cases is now coming from inside the government that funds the research. And that's kind of a different category of problem. So in 2019, I received the Presidential Early Career Award for Scientists and Engineers from the Trump White House. And that's the

0: highest honor the federal government gives early career researchers. And the work was on biocompatible materials for implantable medical devices. And then a few years later, my work was flagged by a Senate committee as being woke or Marxist because we had language in there about involving students in research who are not, you know, from low-income backgrounds, who are not normally involved in research, kind of widen the umbrella of the talent pool from which we can draw for science. And so this all happened under the same administration, same research, but completely the opposite treatment. And it looks less like policy and more like incoherence, frankly.
1: So it wasn't involving the sexual tendencies of seahorses or anything like that. It was just a regular run-of-the-mill study that got flagged.
0: No, but to defend my colleagues who may work in areas that may not exactly be the sexual tendencies of seahorses, but in work that could similarly be described in kind of a comical way, you know, you never know what's going to arise from basic research. So GLP-1 medication, CRISPR-Cas9 gene editing, this all came from stuff that you could find a line in the scientific paper or the patent that said how this work was derived, and you could always make it sound ridiculous. The issue is that we don't want to throw out the baby with the bathwater just because there are a few lines taken out of context from a particular grant proposal.
1: If you were involved with the decision making from the federal side, how do we strike that balance of ensuring that the money is being spent towards nominal research, but it's research, so you're not going to know until you try, right? So that's why it's so difficult. What measures can be put in place to maybe at least make an attempt at a balance there?
0: One of the major benefits of publicly funded research is that even the projects that don't work out the way the investigators believed they would are still training students, not as a byproduct, but as one of the most fruitful creators of human capital that we've devised. So that's $60 billion. A good chunk of that is, you know, at least half of that by my calculation earlier, goes toward increasing the knowledge base in the American workforce, because those PhD students, those master students in highly technical fields, oftentimes they're, you know, like engineering research, like chemistry research, is a combination of both trades and crafts, as well as theoretical knowledge. Those people are going on and doing awesome things in U.S. industry predominantly, and also academia and policy. And even if the research aim doesn't turn into the next GLP-1 agonist drug, you still get all of that human capital on the cheap.
1: So give you some free PR. There is no unsuccessful experiment in your eyes.
0: That is true, yes.
1: Darren Lipomi is a professor of chemical engineering at the University of Rochester. Thank you so much for joining us.
0: Thank you, Eric. It was a pleasure.
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9: From ABC News, I'm Chuck Severson. As efforts to resolve the Iran situation appear to be going nowhere, what are going somewhere are missiles. The U.S. and Iran shooting them, the U.S. at Iran and Iran at several Mideast countries. Oil prices have jumped, and so could gasoline. On the Strait of Hormuz, ABC News Chief White House Correspondent Mary Bruce.
10: The ceasefire is now unraveling. The Iranians this morning say the agreement has, quote, entered a crisis stage. Now, overnight, the U.S. launching a new round of strikes against Iran, the fourth series of attacks in less than a week. Iran then responding with a barrage of strikes aimed at American military assets in the Middle East.
9: More Israeli air attacks on Gaza City. At least six Palestinians were killed, say Palestinian health officials. The Israeli military says it targeted terrorists. Extreme heat spreading across more of the nation. Storms and flooding from the Midwest to the East. ABC News Chief Meteorologist Ginger Z.
11: In Philadelphia, the National Weather Service confirming at least four microbursts tore through the city. 70-mile-per-hour winds downing hundreds of trees and ripping roofs off buildings.
9: Mandating more motion.
12: It's part of a nationwide drive to get kids off their devices, at least for a few minutes a day. But Oklahoma school officials are in a dilemma.
13: Students need to be outside playing as much as possible, but they also need every instructional minute that we can get our hands on.
12: Holly McKinney is an assistant superintendent in Norman, Oklahoma. Instead of lengthening the school day, her district is incorporating literacy into science and social studies lessons, freeing up the additional 20 minutes of recess time mandated by the state. Jim Ryan, ABC News.
9: South Carolina Senator Lindsey Graham. Sudden death was due to a ruptured aorta from heart disease, says preliminary info from the Medical Examiner. A statement explaining his absence from the Senate, Kentucky's Mitch McConnell saying he had a fall last month and was in the hospital for a while, now in rehab. McConnell is 84. You're listening to ABC News.
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9: A Russian missile attack in the Ukrainian city of Sumy Saturday was caught on security cameras. This at a coffee shop. At a playground, people dropped to the ground. Adults covered kids with their bodies. Ukrainian officials say at least 5 people were killed. dozens more injured, and some residential buildings damaged. Cleanup going on in Philadelphia and surrounding counties after violent short thunderstorms called microbursts Sunday with straight-line gusts. We get more info on the cost of living this week, according to ABC's Dave Packer.
16: On Tuesday, we get the government's June Consumer Price Index data. Producer price index data comes out on Wednesday. That's a measure of how much products or services cost manufacturers to produce, and a closely watched measure of inflation. Compared to last month, the street expects no increase.
9: ABC's Dave Packer. A reminder that wildlife can get wild and dangerous. It happened at Yellowstone National Park on Friday, according to ABC's Melissa Don.
17: The man and his grandchild stopped to take photos of the bison. Seconds later, the massive mammal then charges, chasing the family around trees before the man is thrown into the air, seriously injuring him.
18: Bison! Look out, bison!
17: The grandfather is lucky to be alive.
9: ABC's Melissa Don. It is Monday, July 13th. On this day in 1985, the Live Aid Benefit Rock Concerts were held simultaneously in London and Philadelphia, raising millions for famine relief in Ethiopia. Chuck Sievertson, ABC News.
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1: Today's federal newscast. A new House report sheds light on how federal emergency management agency employees have been used to support immigration enforcement. Federal News Network's Justin Doubleday has more.
19: More than 100 FEMA employees were detailed to Immigration and Customs Enforcement or volunteered to support immigration enforcement efforts over the past year. That's according to a new report prepared by Democrat staff on the House Transportation and Infrastructure Committee. Some FEMA employees were temporarily detailed to support ICE's hiring efforts. Justin Doubleday, Federal News Network.
20: And a former senior intelligence official has paid $20,000 to settle allegations that she violated post-government employment restrictions. The Justice Department alleged that Deirdre Walsh infringed on the one-year cooling-off period for senior government officials after she left her job as COO for the Office of the Director of National Intelligence. Find these stories and more at federalnewsnetwork.com. I'm Eric White.
21: The security clearance process is complicated. Policies are confusing, continuous vetting is expanding, and national security professionals everywhere are asking the same thing. What does this mean for me? Whether you're applying for your first clearance or navigating new reporting requirements after years in the system, the questions aren't always easy, but the answers matter. That's why we're here. This is Security Clearance in Security on Federal News Network with hosts Lindy Kaiser of Clearance Jobs, federal employment lawyers Elizabeth Baker Pham of KCNF, and John Barry of Barry & Barry, PLLC.
22: Hi, this is Lindy Kaiser with ClearanceJobs.com, and welcome to this episode of Security Clearance in Security on Federal News Network. As the federal government works to modernize hiring and build a more agile workforce, the Office of Personnel Management continues to play a central role in shaping how agencies manage personnel vetting, evaluating trust, risk, and suitability. So we talk a lot about security clearances. I have frequently referred to the suitability or public trust process as the Wild Wild West. Fortunately, today I am joined by potentially the sheriff of the Wild Wild West, I guess. So Bill Peterson is going to help us talk about suitability and OPM's efforts to modernize. Bill Peterson works at Accelerate Solutions, heading their enterprise vetting and analysis team. Thank you, Bill, so much for joining us.
23: Yeah, thanks, Lindy. Good to be here. As you mentioned, the sheriff reference, I am now at Accelerate Solutions, long time at OPM and in suitability, in their suitability executive agents programs office, but don't speak for OPM itself anymore, but still an expert on all things suitability and fitness, and happy to be here.
22: True. It's, I feel like it's easier to talk on the other side. So, you know.
23: Yes, a little bit more freedom.
22: Yeah, but again, you were there during a lot of the changes. I don't want to assume that everybody understands or knows kind of the key changes to suitability that happened over the past year. kind of walk us through suitability reform, what's been going on maybe, you know, recently or most recently, and how it ties into this overall federal reform process.
23: Yeah. So in terms of most recent updates, you've really got to go back to January of 2025. That was, it seems like quite a while ago. We've all lived a lot since then, but a pretty substantial change happened to the suitability regulations that are owned by OPM at that time. And they came out of a larger reform effort where the government has been looking at since about 2018 in a really concerted manner through an effort called Trusted Workforce 2.0 to reimagine and modernize how we can create trust with people, both when they first come into the government and then once they're inside, like how do we make sure that we still trust them? And so there were a slew of changes to the suitability regulation in January 2025, kind of coming out of that effort, that get really nerdy into the regulatory text. It's pretty nuanced, but the main strategic theme of it was to attempt to provide some standardization to a process that often is anything but standardized, right? If you go on various Reddit threads or other blog posts, even Clearance Jobs blogs, you'll see that people have a pretty varied experience with the entire process when it comes to vetting. You know, they tried to set new requirements to bring everybody in line with standards that OPM's been setting for quite a long time for position designation, which kind of determines the level of background investigation that's required for a certain job based on the amount of risk associated with that job, standards for investigations and how they're conducted, standards for reciprocity, basically trusting the decision that another agency has made when one person tries to move from one agency to another. And that was pretty huge. Right. It seems somewhat small, but especially for parts of the federal population, like the accepted service, for contractors, for the non-appropriated fund employees of the world, agencies for a long time had a lot of discretion in how they approached things. And there wasn't really a lot of oversight from a single entity to kind of come in and police how they were doing things. OPM has had a long tradition in conducting oversight of federal agencies and how they vet the competitive service workforce for suitability, but really didn't have a mechanism to look super close at how they were doing fitness. Some executive orders told them to go forth and do so, but until the regulations were updated, there wasn't an actual implementing mechanism for that. In terms of federal hiring and how it all fits in, and I think the part about standardizing for those kind of non-competitive service populations is important. You know, think of all the reform that's going on around acquisitions right now. We're trying to make it easier for the government to procure services and goods. A lot of the services that the government procures requires vendors to have people that have been vetted and available to then do the work. Like, what good is it to make it much more modern and streamline to secure a contract for services if you still can't get the people that will perform those services on the contract vetted and ready to go? Because the hiring picture is kind of two main pieces, right? Yes, there's what we traditionally think of as hiring is finding the talented individual who's best qualified to do the work. But then there's the vetting piece, and you've got to be able to trust that person. And until both those processes are done, work doesn't get done. Right? If you're the person going through vetting and through hiring, until you've both been selected and vetted, what's it matter to you if there's a distinction between the two? The same thing if you're a hiring manager or a vendor, right? Until you've won the contract or until you've selected the person and you've gotten the green light from the government that we can trust them and move forward, you're not getting any work done. So really that, you know, is what people see in terms of the streamlining part. And then there's been a more recent update to the suitability regulations, which I think is kind of front of everybody's mind right now because some of the attention is garnered in the news, because that January 2025 one, most people didn't notice, which is OPM implementing post-appointment conduct suitability actions. For those who are not fully aware of what that means, I'll come break it down for you a little bit. Now, suitability actions, first, you have to understand, apply to federal employees in the competitive service or that are appointed to the career senior executive service. So the post-appointment conduct suitability actions is pretty much unimportant for contractors, anybody, you know, the accepted service doesn't apply to them. It all has to do with an authority and what authority somebody is removed under. For a long time, agencies have always been able to evaluate a candidate for a job in terms of whether or not they're suitable for federal service. And by suitable, they mean, can we trust them? Do they follow rules in the workplace? Do they obey laws? Do they demonstrate good conduct? Both at the time of hiring, they would consider that, and throughout the employee's career, they would come back and revisit it and make a new decision. But there was a distinction on whether or not they could use the suitability regulation to act on their decision. I always use the example of the frogs on the log, right? You've got three frogs on a log. One decides to jump off. How many are left? You still got three frogs. You've got to actually jump for anything to happen. And, you know, I said jump, but there are a couple different ways to get off a log for a frog, right? He could jump. He could just slide off into the water. Maybe he's got a launch pad and he's going to catapult himself off, right? There's different ways for a frog to get off a log. Same thing when you've got somebody who's engaged in misconduct. There's different authorities that you can use to remove them from federal service. So in the suitability world, up until this recent update, when it came to the competitive service, agencies would make a suitability decision based on the suitability regulation at 5 CFR 731. But whether or not they could then remove them with a suitability action and impose a period of debarment hinged on when the conduct happened. If the conduct happened before they started working for the government, you could take a suitability action. You could either prevent them from coming into the government and impose a debarment, or if they'd already been appointed but were in this first year window, you could remove them under the suitability authority and impose a debarment. If the conduct happened after they started employment, you would still use the suitability regulation to reach your decision that you had a problem, but you couldn't act on it with that. You had to then proceed to another authority. Traditionally, and most commonly, that's been 5 U.S. Code Chapter 75, where you have the adverse action authorities. This changes that in terms of the new regulatory update. Now, that conduct that happens after you've started work can both be decided on under the suitability regulation and acted upon under the suitability regulation, which is a pretty big deal. It's an interesting way of looking at the hiring problem when you consider, you know, obviously I mentioned that for hiring to work and for you to have people available to do the work, you've got to have a good candidate and you've got to trust them. But what happens when you've got somebody in a position that you used to trust, but now you no longer trust? Your team's still not getting work done, right? You're just not delivering on mission now because you've got somebody encumbering a position that you don't trust. But you can't hire in that position until you resolve that, right? There's not an infinite pool of money out there for most agencies. Until they can free up that billet, they're kind of stuck in a situation where they've got somebody they don't trust, and they're not meeting the mission of their organization to provide good services to the American people. So the way OPM has set this up is that they now have a new tool to use instead of the adverse action authority to remove these individuals. There's a couple unique pieces of it that, you know, in OPM's estimation, make it a better tool. One of those are that suitability action can continue even if somebody resigns from a job. So in the federal sector, I was a federal manager for a while, you'll hear a lot of complaints about somebody having problems at one agency. Maybe the agency starts investigating them or pursuing an action under adverse action authority, and the person just resigns. Nothing happens. They can then pop up over at another agency and become a problem that somebody else has to deal with. With the suitability authority, the agency can actually continue pursuing that action after they've left and impose a period of debarment to where the person won't pop up somewhere else. It's a pretty significant change. It gets at the hiring problem from the other side. How do you free up a spot when you've got someone who's not working out and who's violated your trust? And it goes into effect in like a month or so here at the end of the summer, and we'll see how it goes.
0: Okay, so the question comes in with this population, right? I do want to talk about, like, how do we
22: how do we manage all this for an audience? Like, I'm going to assume there's some facility security officers out here, cognizant security officers. That has a question that's come up with this whole, we used to have the security clearance population in one bucket, and we had this public trust suitability population in another bucket. And if you're a security officer, you're not really aware. So you're kind of highlighting, hey, the government wants to bring more awareness to this population, make, you know, better standardization of this, make sure adverse issues can be reported. But are they going to be in NBIS or DIS, or like, kind of what is the technology piece of it? What is the solution space for actually ensuring that the government can track and manage this population in a way that creates that visibility that you're talking about? So when an adverse action is indicated, other folks actually know.
23: Yeah, no, that's a great question. It's a solution in progress, I think, is the best answer, right? Currently, if an individual has a suitability action taken against them, it gets reported into the Central Verification System, CVS. It's one of the legacy systems that OPM transferred over to DCSA and is still maintained as one of the federal repositories. It's going to be migrating over to DIS as part of the MBIS infrastructure. So that would be where you would go to look. And I think one of the keys is, and this is something that has been lacking for quite some time, agencies come across a lot of information about their people, and there's been no great mechanism for a long time to make other agencies aware of that. In the implementation of personnel vetting reform under Trusted Workforce 2.0, which includes continuous vetting, which a lot of people have heard about, one of the most crucial pieces of continuous vetting that people don't talk about is this concept of agency-specific information, right? Everybody hears about the automated data source checks. Everybody hears about the time-based check, where every so often we're still going to go out and do things. There is this concept that for agency-specific information, where traditionally you've had these silos where HR operates within HR, security operates within security, and never the two shall meet. And then you've got the inspector general's office, you've got insider threat offices. Usually the information that something is going awry with one of their trusted employees is inside the agency somewhere, right? Sometimes it's going to come from one of those automated data checks, or sometimes it's going to come from those time-based investigative activities. But most of the time, somebody inside the agency already knows we've got a problem, but they've not broken down these silos and started communicating to the point where they are then reporting continuous vetting alerts. They themselves, the agency, generate the alert into the system of record. And that is one of the transformational pieces that is in flight, still being delivered. As most of the federal government that is not part of the Department of War migrates from CVS as their system of record to DIS, they're going to gain the ability to report these incidents into the system of record. So it is there and visible for all the rest of government to see. Because, like I mentioned, the suitability action where you can, you know, debar somebody and prevent them from coming back in, that really only applies to your competitive service population. You've still got this entire population of the accepted service, contractors, and everyone that exist in this space that, if you're not part of the national security population currently, there's never been this mechanism before to say, like, hey, we had this contractor who got walked out because he was using drugs on the job. We would like to let everybody know about that. It hasn't been there. So that is one of the capabilities coming that should help to provide that visibility and let people know when there's someone out there who needs a second look.
22: Okay, you talk about, you know, visibility and awareness. One question that I have, for the record, this is not one of those shows where the host is always right. The host is often wrong, and I don't know what I'm talking about. So I'm, you know, but I get questions as we go. One of the things you've said at Clearance Jobs, right, we're a site for people applying for jobs. And I was like, you can be suitable at one agency, but not suitable at another. Law enforcement, DHS, a lot of Homeland Security organizations have, depending on your foreign influence criteria, or depending on your drug involvement criteria, going to have a better suitability path at the State Department is what we say. But now I might be conflating terms when we say that, right? But that's why I called it the Wild Wild West, because while there was this overall criteria that was the same, the way that you are kind of ranked against the adjudicative guidelines does
0: Again, they don't publish their scorecard for the public record, but based on a lot of experience with applicants, it is different. And you can kind of get a flavor for those agency differences. Is kind of, are any of OPM's efforts here, do you think they will affect that piece of it, right? Like, hey, no matter where you are, drugs are going to be the exact same. I kind of like the nuance that agencies apply, you know, but hey, maybe the adverse action you want reported, but there's also just some flavor to an agency, and it's kind of understanding the agency mission and how your background is going to back up against that.
23: You're right. And I don't see that changing at all. And it wasn't in the midst of changing very recently as changes to the suitability regulation were coming up, because inherent in suitability and fitness adjudications, which are basically the same, we just use different words depending on what type of position you're in, right? Federal competitive service versus federal accepted service versus contractor, the base criteria the same. But inherent in it is, you know, those core ideas, do you follow rules, do you obey the law, etc. But then they take into consideration the specific job that you're going to be performing and the mission of the agency that you're going to be working for, right? So let's say you've got, in your past, you're going for a job and you've got some history with prescription drug abuse. Like, I think everybody would agree that that's not great, but depending on circumstances, what got you there, efforts towards rehabilitation, right? You might be suitable for some jobs, right? Let's say you're going to be a cemetery caretaker for the National Cemetery Administration. Okay, maybe, possible. But what if you're applying to be a nurse that's going to dispense prescription drugs and controlled substances to our veterans in VA medical centers? That's a little bit close to home, right? Same, you mentioned law enforcement. You know, if you've got a history of criminal activity in your background, how much can the public really trust that you're going to, you know, with the utmost integrity, enforce the U.S. criminal code and uphold the laws if you yourself have problems following the law? What's inherent in suitability and fitness determinations is this view of, okay, what's your general past? And they've got the suitability adjudicative factors in 731 that is the starting point. But then if you look a little bit lower than that in the regulation, you'll find what are called the additional considerations. And, you know, the nexus to your position that you're going for is an important consideration when you're evaluating the severity of the conduct and whether or not it might be disqualifying. You know, I don't know about you, but somebody with a history in identity theft is probably not who I want processing my tax returns at the IRS. I'd rather they be a little bit more scrutinizing and evaluating those candidates to make sure that my personal information is protected every April 15th.
0: No, I mean, yeah, and that's a good point. And before we close out, I want to make sure I ask about due process, because that is a question that I have gotten already, right? We talk a lot with employment attorneys and people like that. They're saying, hey, the process of due process for security clearances even has recently changed, but what does that mean for this OPM kind of suitability changes? I know that there were some nuance there on how those due process rights would change. What does that look like? This came up a lot when we were enrolling the high-risk public trust population into continuous vetting. A lot of questions about, hey, they're not used to having that. Again, to your point, what if you are that grounds worker on a cemetery? You're like, didn't even realize you're under continuous vetting, let alone something is flagged. What do you do if you believe the merits of that flag are not correct? Do you have any due process protections to advocate?
23: Yeah, so it really depends on your position, right? And it really depends on the action that is taken against you. So I am not an attorney, never have been, never will be one, and I did not sleep in a Holiday Inn Express last night, so can't even pretend to be one. But I learned a little bit about due process in working on the suitability regulations. And one of the things that I learned is that due process, generally speaking, layman's understanding that I took away was the process that you are due based on the action taken against you, right? So when it comes to taking suitability actions on people versus taking an adverse action on someone under the other Chapter 75 authorities, it is true that the process that a person gets changes. because different processes are afforded by those authorities, right? They both come with advance notice, ability to respond to any charges against you, review the evidence that was used in the agency reaching its decisions, and at the moment, appeals to the Merit System Protection Board. Nothing has changed there as of now. When it comes to non-suitability actions and non-adverse actions, right, so your contractors, I got to be honest, at OPM in the Suitability Executive Agent Office, we never talked much about what that process was because it was outside of the scope of our authority. My general impression was it wasn't a lot. Basically, whatever labor law fallbacks you had with whatever company you were working for, depending on whether or not the government said you couldn't work for them. Now, OPM has proposed an update to the suitability regulation that would change the venue for appeals, where if you had a suitability action taken against you, you would appeal to OPM instead of appealing to the Merit Systems Protection Board, MSPB. That would be a pretty significant change. You know, the process as proposed does still have a lot of safeguards to play by in terms of still having secondary review, getting to state your case, getting to review any evidence used. In the proposal, there were potential opportunities for hearings, although it wasn't across the board like it currently is at MSPB, and then you would get a decision. It is a process, and I will say, like, the people at OPM are good people, especially those that career servants doing the work. They genuinely care. They genuinely believe in decisions made based upon solid evidence. They understand mitigating circumstances. But it is different going to OPM than MSPB. I do think there would be a change. Exactly what people would see, I'm not sure, because it's a proposed rule and OPM still has to finalize the regulation and kind of, based on the feedback they've gotten, decide what exactly the process and their appeals system would be. But there would be due process. You would just get it differently than what you get now. You would get the process that you are due based on the authority in place.
0: So it sounds like, I mean, we all need to brush up. I used to always say, like, hey, know your security clearance details. Now we need to know our suitability fitness details, right? And, you know, potentially the more details about your position designation, I would say, as a federal employer, even contractor. So you know exactly, again, what your position is outlined as, what the requirements are. Again, so you kind of advocate for the federal employee, that those would be questions I'd be asking. As these changes happen, I know, like, oh, it Merit System Protection Board, or it's under this or that, and have that idea.
23: And understand what kind of position you're in. Understand, you know, if you receive a notice from an agency, read it and look at what authorities are citing. But even for agencies, it would be a good idea to brush up on the distinctions, because even some of the practitioners didn't quite always understand it. There were instances where you would see a notice where an agency said they were taking a suitability action against somebody who was not in a position covered by suitability. And we would have to have a chat, let them know, like, hey, actually, that's a accepted service position. It's not subject to suitability. So you might want to process that under a different authority. So definitely something for agencies to brush up on as well.
0: Yeah, no, I think across the federal government, I mean, there is this push to understanding, like, how does personnel vetting fit into your overall federal workforce strategy, right? There's a ton of chatter right now about workforce shaping in the federal government. I was like, if you're going to shape it, you better know it, right? And understand. So I think this is a great opportunity. Again, whether you agree or disagree with the direction OPM is taking, I feel like there is this push for the federal government to say, we need to understand our workforce better. Who is doing what level of risk we're granting to them, and who is in those positions. And if you work in the federal government, I think knowing that for yourself is probably going to be an advantage for your employment prospects too.
23: Absolutely. Absolutely.
0: Well, thank you, Bill. I learned a lot. I don't know. Can the West be tamed? I'm not sure. Can it be won? To be determined. But if anybody knows, it's you and Accelerate Solutions. So thank you so much for being on the show with me today.
23: Great. Thanks, Lindy. Have a good one.
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24: Hello and welcome to the show. I'm Federal News Network reporter Drew Friedman. After upheavals across the federal workforce and hundreds of thousands of public servants leaving their jobs, grassroots organizations have been rising to meet the moment. One of those organizations is Feds Forward, a group that's been building tech-enabled tools to help civil servants navigate career change. For more, I caught up with one of the co-founders of Feds Forward, Karen Lee.
25: So what we started seeing in January was the beginning of what we saw unfold through last year, which was kind of a federal workforce departure crisis, right? And that's what everyone started talking about. Feds losing their jobs, people in transition. Factually, that is absolutely true. But the framing, I'd like to push back a little bit on it because it's not a, the crisis framing is very accurate because of this point in time. In fact, what we are seeing now is just an acute version of an evergreen problem where feds leave government every year. About 150,000 of them every year separate from government, not retire. And every single time people leave the federal service, the question is, what am I good for and what do I do? And what's happening right now is just an amplification of a foundational problem, which is a lack of an infrastructure that enables people to not only translate what they've done in a very unique sector and industry and identify what they could do after that also carries the mission, but also on the other side of the ledger, enable employers to legibly see what people from a completely different sector, how they could nestle into their organization, their industry. We have two groups of people who so desperately want to find each other, but they don't have the language, they don't have the understanding contextually, and they don't have a clarity of what they want to be able to find each other. It's a recognition that on each side of the ledger, there needs to be a translation, a curation, and a very informed matching to bring people together.
6: when you started Feds Forward, what was your understanding of the problem? Was it something where you knew it was this way, or did that become apparent to you over time as you were getting more involved in this?
25: So we knew when we started Feds Forward that on the Fed side of the house, that there was foundationally a translation problem. I'd gone through it. So many of my friends and colleagues have gone through it. You will not meet a Fed who will be easily able to say, here are all the things that I've done, and here's what I could do outside of government. And so we knew the basic requirement was translation, being able to take what we've done in government and be able to align it to the same kinds of functions, activities outside of government, just called something different. What we have also come to realize systematically is that that translation has to have layered on top of it an understanding of what the receiving organization does and how they do it. We can get feds to a place where they can do all of those things and know what they want to target on the outside. But if employers on the other side of the ledger don't recognize that feds would make any sense, those applicants will never get through the door. And this is where what we've learned is that there needs to be a translation on the employer side of the house as well. What we've learned through this Feds Forward work over this first year is not that we need to create something new in terms of the approach, but instead blend together all the approaches that have existed and never been finally appointed with the talent in mind of those from the federal sector.
6: In your experience approaching this from that angle, have you found a difference in the success rate of connecting former federal employees with these opportunities? I mean, what's been the outcome of this kind of approach to the problem?
25: Yeah, and I would define Drew's success from a couple different lenses. Success one is, did they get a job? Success two of, did the person, the job seeker, feel satisfied this job was the right job for them? Success three is, the employer happy that they got that candidate? And the answer is yes, and I'll tell you why. Those who are currently looking for a transition, many of us, when we leave the federal government, wonder if there's a job that could ever be as good as what we just had. Because candidly, working in the federal government is an extraordinary experience and unmatched in what we get to do, the scale of what we do, and the impact. And so there's always this nagging question, is there anything that could be as good? And what we found is that through this approach, what this next job could be is might not be higher paying. It might not be objectively of the same status as working in the secretary's office or in the White House complex, but could be equally, if not more so, fulfilling in a different dimension that enables us as public servants to see how we can serve and make an impact just in a different way. And so what we want to change the game in Feds Forward is bring together two deeply mission-driven people, one who's seeking a next role and one who's trying to fill one, and have them realize that the uniqueness of what they want is not unreasonable to find. It's just that no one has bothered to unearth it and use technology to enable the match.
6: Have you found that on top of trying to, you know, accomplish this idea of, you know, transitioning skills or translating skills really between public service and other employers outside of government, is there a need for mental health resources or other kind of like full picture aspects of supporting employees? I mean, you make a good point that if you're leaving public service in some of these really big, really impactful mission-driven agencies to move to something, like you said, that's maybe on a smaller scale. Have you found that there's a need to support employees and help them, you know, figure out how to just kind of mentally or emotionally tackle that?
25: There is absolutely a mental health and cognitive area of work that we all need to grapple with. But really, it is an evolution of identity. For some people, the belief is, gosh, I'm no longer a public servant because I'm not working in government. And that's been taken. And that is a very valid and reasonable conclusion to draw. With I think some support in our community. What we want to create from a Feds Forward perspective is a different way to think of your identity. That instead, your public service identity can never be taken. No employer could ever take the depth of what that means to you, but instead you carry it forward. And the employment, the job, the volunteer activity, whatever it is simply a manifestation of that identity. And the reason why this is so important is one of the other kind of outcomes of Feds Forward is we deeply believe that this talent and this public service orientation must carry to every single sector. If we have decided the federal government has a monopoly on public servants, our country will never be what we know its potential is to be. But if instead we adopt the mindset that a workforce that's dedicated to serving the public good has motion and can circulate across the sectors and bring that public good, regardless of whether they sit in a government, a nonprofit, a gigantic company, or otherwise, then we can breed this innovation to solve our national and international problems in a way that 100x's kind of our capacity, because we're no longer just hoping for one sector to do it. It is the combination of all.
6: Pivoting a little bit to, you know, Feds Forward and the sort of resources that you guys offer specifically, can you talk about how your organization has grown over time and where do you see this going next?
25: So we started, and we still are, an all-volunteer group of people. And we started in the very beginning with a website and a PDF document. From there, we evolved and we knew that we needed to create some kind of technology stack because nobody wants to cut and paste from a PDF into an AI agent. And so in the fall of 2025 last year, we stood up the first version of our platform that effectively takes both somebody's resume and their kind of professional origin story that you can talk into your device or type in and translates that into skills, hard and soft, offers back to the individual some insights about their work style and frames up some career pathways if outside of government, by sector of what they're interested in. We also created at that point a resume translation tool and laid out steps that are part of a cross-sector career transition that would be important to follow. Where we are now is we need an infrastructure that enables not only the translation of skills and identification of career pathways, but a technology stack that will also do the other side of the ledger of doing that same thing for employers and then matching. The ultimate kind of where we want to get to is to enable the federal government or any other employer who wants to access and find highly skilled, sophisticated, driven for the public good, and so therefore loyal to the mission. If employers are looking for that talent, that we can find with precision options for those employers and for people who are looking to move to their next stage in their career, that they don't have to wonder and create their own system and approach, that they should be able to focus on what they want to do and that will enable them to get there.
6: Well, Karen, thank you so much for your time today. I really appreciated hearing more about what you and Feds Forward are up to and just how you're looking at this this challenge in a different way. So thank you so much for your time.
25: No, I appreciate it, Drew. And for those who are interested, we're at fedsforward.org. We stand as a nonprofit and would love to hear from those who are looking for their next thing or from employers who feel like they can't find the talent they need. The hidden talent is right under their nose, those who've worked in the federal sector.
6: That's Karen Lee, a co-founder of Feds Forward. As former public servants grapple with changes in their careers and their identities, organizations like WellFed have been stepping up. The group hosts events and offers resources and support to those going through major life transitions. I recently spoke with Rebecca Ferguson Andre, a co-founder of WellFed.
7: We were part of the Valentine's Day massacre back on February 14th, 2025, and we fell into this gap First of all, it was devastating. And we fell into this gap where there really was nothing for us. Everyone was in such shock, right? Even though we had been anticipating it, there were rumors, there were news articles about what was coming and that probationary federal workers would be targeted first. It was still such a shock. But we recognized really quickly that we weren't alone, that there were other people going through the exact same experience. And we decided just after 2 days of being fired that we were going to pull together as many of those people as we could and provide sort of like a landing spot for us all to gather and begin sharing our experience in our roles for the federal government and even in private industry and in a nonprofit sector. Drew and I had each had experiences, you know, leading and training people and providing retreats. We facilitated retreats for our agency, the Administration for Children and Families,

0: and many Fed adjacent folks.
1: Thinking back to the early days or months of WellFed and that first event that you mentioned, what was the response or the feeling from federal employees or former feds who started participating and connecting with you guys? You know, what was the feeling, the emotional response? What were some of those initial reactions?
0: I think when you're in free fall professionally and personally, when there's like this shock to your system or your life, this unexpected loss, it can feel very much like there's nothing, there's no solid ground beneath your feet. And I think what we began to provide for folks with this was this landing spot or a net to catch people. People began to feel safe and seen, supported in ways that other people around them couldn't quite understand, right? There was this lack of understanding around what was happening. And I think we provided that space and bringing in this incredible network of professionals to really lift people up and provide them with the information they simply were not getting from their agencies. They were trying to distill information from Reddit and from news stories. And so we began to provide people with information to help them stabilize and find their way forward. It was a space that was so warm and welcoming and meaningful that it just kept growing and growing, and our online presence grew, and we hosted more than 100 virtual sessions that were free for people to attend last year, focused on mental health and wellness, focused on how to navigate insurance, financial triage, and the kind of career services that feds really needed about translating the resume, right? How to apply and frame their professional experience for a completely different sector or industry.
1: I love that it's both a community effort, but then also offering these more tangible resources to federal employees, and you have sort of both aspects here. I'm wondering, you know, what have been some of the outcomes in offering the career resources, the mental health resources, and that sort of support? Have you been able to help these former employees find new jobs or maybe move forward from what was a difficult time for them?
0: Some of the impact that we have seen and heard from folks who have attended and been a part of our community is it is helping people find their way forward professionally, that there is a growing number of folks, closer to 30% now, of our members who have now landed new jobs. Some of them ended up returning to federal government, but more ended up in private industry or starting their own businesses, or they work in the nonprofit sector, or they've joined state, local, or county government. And they have credited, you know, their experience of, you know, obtaining a new job to our WellFed team and the support that we provided them with. We've also heard consistently from many folks that the mental health resources that we provide every Monday, either meditation, or bringing in mental health practitioners and therapists to lead workshops and programming and providing consistent mental health support in a world where some folks have lost insurance, right, or if they've lost the ability to pay for therapy, this has been very much like a lighthouse for them.
1: From those who maybe have reached out, who you've worked with previously or currently, what are some of the common challenges that you hear from these former employees? You mentioned that about 30% have been able to find jobs, but I'm just wondering about the ones who maybe haven't had as much luck there. You know, what are some of the issues that they're currently facing?
0: We continue to hear consistently that the impact on folks is deeply human, right? It's beyond the financial realities. People are grappling with the loss of identity, mission, burnout, diminished confidence, and this sense of prolonged uncertainty about the future. In this region in particularly, that's, you know, where employment is so heavily tied to the federal government, entire communities are really feeling the ripple effects. We're hearing frustration from individuals whose expertise and leadership experience is really misunderstood or undervalued outside of the government. I think, too, there's this spectrum of where people fall in terms of hardship, right? For some people, their financial runway is longer than others. I think we're learning how many people are living paycheck to paycheck and are

0: struggling deeply, many have entered long-term unemployment, which means that they've been unemployed for more than a year. Where I think there are some real bright spots, it's communities like ours. There are other organizations that former federal workers or former Fed-adjacent contractors have stood up in response to this disaster, and it is so heartening to see people come together and lift other people up.
1: Absolutely. And I think it is important to point out, too, that, you know, almost a year and a half out from when a lot of these firings or terminations took place, there are people who are still struggling. It's not in the headlines anymore, but there are people who are still, it sounds like, struggling on the job market. So I think that's important to highlight that. Rebecca, from your personal experience, since you were part of this wave over the federal government last year, I'm wondering, through that and then your experience starting up WellFed and connecting and creating this community, what have been some of your takeaways? What have you learned from this experience?
0: I have learned that it doesn't take much to destroy something, right? It takes a long time to build up systems, to build credibility and trust. And it takes virtually no time at all to destroy something. I've also learned that, you know, a lot of systems in place that are designed typically to support workforce development, they're ill-equipped to manage the level of crisis that this region is now facing. I'm learning so much about collaboration. I'm learning so much about the good in so many people and so many organizations and companies that are truly who they say they are and are reaching out to support in so many different ways. Because, look, these are neighbors. These are friends and fellow parents, right, at school. These are folks that we want to keep in our communities. And their struggle is also our struggle.
1: And you've mentioned there's been a significant amount of growth with WellFed over the last year, and you have thousands of people that have reached out and become part of this community. I'm wondering, what are the next steps for WellFed? Where do you see this going from here?
0: What WellFed has evolved into is an organization that is ensuring that people are cared for, not just as workers, but as human beings who are navigating profound change. I see us growing into a force that's going to continue to lift other people up and help them chart a course through, you know, really treacherous waters. Experiencing the level of disruption personally was really emotionally significant for me. It's one thing to know a model and to teach and train. It's an entirely different thing to have to apply it to your own life. And at the same time, it clarified something for me, and I think for our entire WellFed team, that, you know, these sort of disruptions and transitions are not simply economic events, right? But rather they're deeply human events. And WellFed has grown directly from that. People weren't only searching for employment resources, but they're also searching for dignity and connection and a sense of hope in the midst of uncertainty.
1: Great. Well, Rebecca, it's so great to hear more about this community and this initiative that you have going on, and I'm excited to see where it goes next. But thank you so much for your time today. I appreciate it.
0: Thank you, Drew. Thanks for having me.
1: That's Rebecca Ferguson-Andre, co-founder of WellFed. And that's all we have for today's episode of Your Federal Life. Until next time, I'm Drew Friedman.
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11: 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Welcome to a special edition of the Business of Government Hour, a conversation with authors. I'm Michael Keegan, your host and leadership fellow at the IBM Center for the Business of Government. 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Why does so much of it go unmanaged, quietly draining trust and performance? And how can leaders turn difference into what may be the single greatest resource of untapped value they have? We'll explore these questions and so much more with Susan McKenty Brady and Lieutenant General retired Leslie Smith, co-authors with Stuart Kleiman of the new book, All the Difference, Six Leadership Actions to Bridge Perspective, Strengthen Teams, and Create Value. Susan and Les, welcome to the Business of Government Hour. It's great to have you.
12: Good to be here. Thanks for having us.
13: Good to be here. Thank you.
11: Susan and Les, your book opens by inviting leaders to look closely at any team and notice what you call difference present everywhere from communication styles to the tone of a Slack message, say. I'm wondering, why write about this now, this topic, and why do you argue it has never been more urgent?
12: So the makeup of the workforce has become exponentially more complex, right? Because we've got more and more experiences, we have more ways of thinking, more ways of opportunity, more generations, more difference filled than ever before. And that, you know, frankly, was true even before the entrance of our new colleague, artificial intelligence, who creates a whole new bastion of difference. There was no opening for a job. We didn't know she was coming. And now we're contending with all of this and having to reconnect with other human beings. You know, AI is very agreeable, and you can spend a lot of time and not have a fight and not have anybody roll their eyes and not have anybody march off, you know, under the steam of their own magnificence. And, you know, so AI makes connecting actually infinitely easier, but then we're all eventually going to have to go back and deal with other human beings. And therein lies all of the complexity of connection and difference. And so, look, I think this is the moment for humans to do a better job at navigating complexity. I think we have to. I think it's become sort of an imperative. Les, what would you say?
13: Yeah, I think the biggest thing for us is that after COVID, the world changed. It caused people to look at relationships. It caused people to look at engagement on many different levels. And so this book kind of gets after what we're talking about. And I want all your listeners to understand is that we're going through the book process while we're writing the book. So as we talk about all the difference, we're going through all the difference. And as you can see our pictures and our backgrounds, we are all the difference. And that's the great metaphor and the great opportunity that exists. That's why it's so important, because with all the things Susan said, there's so much opportunity, but also so much risk if you don't take advantage of the difference that exists in your organizations.
11: Yeah, I found the claim that you, and I thought it was really simple, is like difference does not create value on its own. Leadership does. And I thought that was a really important insight. You go further in the book and call, managing difference today, as you mentioned, Susan, the core leadership competency of our time. I was wondering if you both could share your perspective on why does that perspective deserve such ranking? And where do most leaders get the relationship between difference and value wrong?
12: I would say So first of all, the examples of value that are created when we do this well, we have a lot of those in the book about financial value. But look, we come at things with different perspectives and different experiences, and oftentimes it results in meetings or at work in silence or disengagement or decision drag or false alignment. It costs us time, effort, energy, and money when we don't know how to navigate with others who see things differently than what we see from where they sit. And so the competency of our time, not only do we have to do a better job at bridging perspectives and creating connection and trust, we have to do it faster now, right? And so it's urgent, and you can't fake it, and you're not going to be good at it every time. So what Les was just saying about the three authors, we are very different. We do not see eye to eye on all the things, or how to express all the things that we talk about. We see eye to eye in the concepts of the book, but how to convey them, there's a myriad of different ways, right? So we make room for each other to do it, right? Les, what would you say?
13: Yeah, I think everybody mistakes difference to be a negative. And what we posit is that difference is a positive, and it creates value. So strengthening teams, bridging perspectives, de facto creates value. And they are, in my viewpoint, symbiotic. If you get one right, if you get the difference right, you can see the value in the people. Just like we were talking about before we got on the net here today, I learned something new about you guys. But if I wasn't inquisitive, if I wasn't curious, if I wasn't saying, hey, where are you guys located? Realize how close you were. Right. I mean, think about it. As close you were, it would be that I don't care. I'm just going to do this podcast. But now that I know how close you are, we're going to figure out how we do a cup of coffee, meet in the middle somewhere. But you got to be looking at the differences as a positive for your team. And basically, even in your family or the village, as we call it, we got to create the villages to create and understand the differences and increase the value. And you figure out what that value is. Yours is different than mine.
14: Mm-hmm. Les, I want to stay with you. And, sure. The book features the U.S. military alongside a number of major companies and corporations. For a leader in a federal agency or a public sector team, military, what have you, what does difference actually look like day to day? And more importantly, Les, why is it so easy to, and I thought this was, work around it rather than work through it?
13: Yeah, well, so since you're in the DMV, you know what this is. If you get a leader that you don't like, you're just going to wait him out, right? And think about how inefficient that is, how ineffective that is, and how unnecessary it is. And as I was telling you earlier, I just came back from Normandy. That was I'd never been there before, but it was similar for me because I thought about the things that we asked those young men to do and the decisions that were made. They had to physically get on the ground and do it, right? And some people think, and my authors thought that the military, co-authors thought it, that the military was just about command and control. I say and you do. And that's, and you know, that can be farther from the truth. Military and civilians need to be led. They need to be motivated. They need to be inspired. They need to be cared for, just like we would do in the civilian sector. I would say even more so because of what we've asked those young men and women to do on a moment's notice. So I think it's really important that we recognize the difference, and the good leaders do. They pull the threads on the people who are different than them to create that value, to create the success. And General McConville, one of our contributors, talks about winning, and winning matters, and winning always matters because we want to win on everything.
14: Yeah, Susan and Les, your book identifies four landmines that derail even capable leaders: certainty, inconsistency, reactivity, and justification. Could you walk us through them and why these four?
13: Yeah, I'll start and give the first one, give you some context. So, and I commanded the Army's Explosive Ordnance and Weapons of Mass Destruction Command, 16 states, 19 installations, 3 to 5 countries, depending on what it was. And one of the biggest missions was making sure that they defuse landmines, well, any type of improvised explosive device. And you couldn't just let the land, let just run over it. You had to be on a recon for it. And so that's how we came up with the metaphor of landmines, because these four ways of thinking, that those way, the thoughts of thinking, stops you from creating that value or strengthening those teams. And for me, I would say these four were the four out of, I don't know how many we looked at, that trip you up from accomplishing your mission. You know, certainty is, hey, I'm right all the time. It's that way because I'm a retired general. And how many times do I say that? And then people will just shut down, as you heard Susan say, or Stu Kleiman, our co-author, would say, you can't get to those objectives if you let those landmines stop you. Susan.
12: Yeah. You know, look, what happens when we encounter people who think, feel, prioritize, or experience the world differently than we do? You know, I'd say you're at risk of improvised explosive device in your own head, right? So probably the red thread that runs through all of it is probably just a lack of awareness. So if just because I'm aware of my own certainty doesn't mean I'm not going to have moments where I feel right about something, but I can be tuned in to say, whoa, wow, I feel awfully convicted about this. And I don't really want to hear anybody refute. Like, you know, my teachers, my best teachers are my children, and they're smart and they can take me on, right? And so when I start to want to shut down conversation because I'm just done, right? I have to check in and be like, okay, is there more learning to be had? Or is this, you know, a mama boundary moment? But at work, the risk of all the landmines is going off under the sail of your own magnificence and being unaware of your impact on others. And leaders bring the weather. Bottom line, leaders bring the weather. And so you don't have the luxury of being unaware of your impact, because your impact is your results with your team.
14: You know, you stress in the book that these landmines that you guys identify are universal, and that even though those who teach and coach the step work, I was just wondering, why is it so important for leaders to begin from humility rather than assuring the problem is someone else's? I mean, I like that part of your book.
12: Because we're human. That's my answer. We're not going to get it right all the time. I just caught myself in a moment of inconsistency just this week. You know, we wrote this book. We're launching this book. Here's the good news. I saw it. I'm aware of it. I know that I value being on time and clear about my communications, and I had a lapse and I needed to go back and say, hey, I didn't live up to the standards I want to live up to, because I got to model the way. And so that means kind of outing when I don't do it well enough. And that's vulnerable. But if leaders don't take the first step, how can we expect anybody else to? So by definition, this is an imperfect practice, especially because we don't know when we're going to be. Les doesn't like it when I say triggered. Apparently, it means something different in the military. But I mean, us common folk here over on the other side, you know, when I get triggered, it's going to happen in my mind first, my body, right? I might feel a pinch in my neck because I'm fired up about something. It's that moment of awareness, and I need to say, whoa, whoa, whoa, I'm at risk of all of these landmines unless I pause and slow it down and slow my thinking down a little bit.
13: That's very good. You know, leaders, as you heard Susan talk about, bring the weather. We are the thermostat, and we have to demonstrate what we expect from other people. And I've seen it many times, both in the military and outside, that humility is seen as a weakness. I think that humility and transparency, and we're going to get to that particular point later on, are the ultimate strengths. You know, everybody talks about emotional intelligence or artificial intelligence. We posit that there's a new term that's coming down, and we're trademarking it, called difference intelligence. Because if we cannot demonstrate that why difference matters, being humble by telling our stories, showing our vulnerabilities, other people won't do it. The leader has to go first. Follow me.
14: What does leadership look like when the stakes are life or death? We'll explore this question and so much more when our conversation continues on the special edition of the Business of Government Hour.
3: If the 21st century has provided any lessons so far, it is the power of the unexpected. What has been starkly revealed is how systems in place to meet anticipated problems failed when the unanticipated happened. Now more than ever, government leaders need practical, actionable insights on how to best manage and lead through uncertain and disruptive periods. That's why the IBM Center for the Business of Government has published Transforming the Business of Government: Insights on Resiliency, Innovation, and Performance. 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That's why the IBM Center for the Business of Government has published Transforming the Business of Government: Insights on Resiliency, Innovation, and Performance. 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
14: Welcome back to a special edition of the Business of Government Hour, a conversation with authors, with Susan McKenty Brady and Les Smith, co-authors with Stuart Kleiman, of All the Difference: Six Leadership Actions to Bridge Perspectives, Strengthen Teams, and Create Value. I'm Michael Keegan, your host. Yeah, Les, I'd like to go back a little bit and talk about your background with Landmine Recon. Yeah, I'm wondering, when you think about what you folks did, what you led, and how does the discipline forged where, when life is at stake and death is a possibility, when you're thinking about pulling up those landmines, how does that, when you come back to like regular life, how does that translate to like staff meetings or budget decisions? What, how do you take what you've learned from being out in the front line to the office line, if you will?
13: I think it's a lot. It's interesting because that's always a discussion that we have when leaders transition, especially from the general officer ranks. How can you qualify and quantify winning a battle or winning a mission to that staff meeting or providing direction? It's very similar. Lives are on the line, physical lives, but the lives of a company are on the line. The lives of your employees are on the line. If you understand what that means, and a budget decision not clearly thought through or executed could be in the life of your company. So if the leader is setting the conditions by providing the vision, the direction, the appropriate left and right limits, understanding the risk, then he or she can lay out what those requirements are. And then the people will understand the intent. Because the leader's not always going to be there to make each one of those appropriate decisions. So the intent is so important for people to make in the decisions they got to make, because they got to know where the company is going to go. And that's how it translates. And it, life and death can be your company or the way of how you operate or your reputation. You know, as an Army Inspector General, I saw folks' reputations getting destroyed based off a decision that they made. Most of the time when I'm in combat, it was something stupid they did. They stepped on either their own personal landmine or something else, and it translated to something that has affected their family even to today. And that's how it applies to a staff mission or budget decision.
14: So you frame in the book bias as a feature of how the human brain works rather than as a character flaw. And I think you compare it to gravity, always present. Why is that reframing so important, and how does it change what a leader can actually do about it? Susan, what do you think?
12: Yeah, look, I think we all have blind spots. My moment of inconsistency this week was a blind spot. And so it wasn't purposeful. I didn't wake up and say, you know I said I valued this, but I'm going to behave in this way and confuse everybody. And, you know, I think most people get up and they do the best they can. And I mean that. They don't mean to cause issue with other people or with their team or within their organization, but they do. And so I think the blind spots or the biases are deeply held beliefs and assumptions about the world and learning about the world that we might be unconscious about. And so when we come up against something that might not feel right in a situation, likely it's because we have a bias towards something different. And why it's important to look at that is that that's about us, not the team. That's about maybe what we see or in fact don't see, as opposed to the other person being wrong. So this is where plurality comes in. This is where pluralistic thinking comes in. It's, and the way I teach this is I tell leaders, picture a pendulum hanging, or picture a crystal hanging down from the center of the room. And if we're on different sides of this crystal and it's light outside, we have window, I might see yellow from where I sit. Les sees red. And you, Michael, you see green. We could stay in our position and talk about how we're all right and how we prefer the color that we see, right? And, or move around. But until, like, the blind spots of bias feed our certainty, because we don't know what we don't know. And so we have to get more curious. We have to think, oh, could it be that you see a different hue than I do? Could that even be? Right. And so I think it's paramount that we pause and say, oh my gosh, did I miss something? And then of course, it's not a solo act. Like, don't go it alone. Don't go it alone. Don't go it alone. I got to have trusted people who I mean, I pick up the phone and call Les. I'm like, all right, what didn't I get there? How did I show up that I didn't mean to? Right. And he'll tell me the truth in a way that I can hear it, which is nice.
13: In simple terminology, I'm the simple guy of the group that takes a big paragraph and gives you two words like difference intelligence. And, you know, to that point, speaking of intelligence, we in the military do this thing called intelligence preparation of the battlefield. Right. And one of the things we know, that's how we kind of came up with this, is that we know bias is part of the battlefield of life. So instead of looking at it as a negative, we say, okay, this is going to exist. Since you know it's going to exist, how can we take advantage of bias, just like difference, and say, it is what it is. Let me see it from their viewpoint, which in turn will help me see them and help them see me. That's what we're talking about, the value.
14: The heart of your book is 6 targeted actions. I think that's fair to say. And I was hoping you could give our listeners the architecture. How do these 6 fit together? And why do you sequence them the way you do?
12: First of all, I think we wanted a very, not simple, practical, applicable framework where people feel like they had a playbook. Like, and the question the target actions answer are, how can I strengthen my ability to navigate through all this difference and help the people around me do it too? Right. So we got to model it and we got to talk about it and we got to do it. So, the 6 target actions, it starts with us inside ourselves. It starts in knowing you, and I'll cover the first 2 and then Les, you can carry on. But the first 2, it's really, you know, we have 2 relationships, intrapersonal, that's relationship with self, and interpersonal, that's relationship with others. Before we can be effective with others, we have to be effective inside ourselves. And so knowing ourselves, knowing our triggers, our biases, our capabilities, our blind spots, and our defensive tendencies is really, really important. And, you know, Les, we tell a story about Les in the book about how he knows what he is. He knows what he's not. And he was able to, in his own leadership, surround himself with capability and people with talent who have proclivity and strength around areas he didn't have. That's super, super important. So that's foundational. That's know yourself. The second target action is stay in respect when it matters most. So we got to return. We got to first recognize when we're drifting from our best self and then return to respect when it matters most. Because look, it's easier to look our, you know, nose down on others who we disagree with or don't, you know, we think we're surrounded by idiots sometimes. You don't have to say a damn thing. Everybody feels it on you. You know, when you think you're right and others are wrong, or when you stop listening because you disqualify someone, it doesn't feel good. So, and then we have to get right size into ourselves as well. So this target action is also staying respectful to oneself, because we will make a mistake. To be human is to err. And so how do we do that in relationship? It usually is either embarrassing, or we feel shame, or we feel like, you know, feelings of imposter. We got to have a mechanism to come back to, hey, wait a minute, I bring something to the table, right? And these are my strengths. And it doesn't mean I'm better than other people, but it matters. So those are the first 2. And those are sort of the, like you said, the sort of the self-management, self-awareness components. Les, you want to pick up with target action 3?
13: Yeah, let me back up a little bit to answer the question. We use this metaphor of a target is because, as Susan said, we have to value what things we're doing. But we also have to be focused. And if you think of a metaphor of a target and those first two that Susan said, know yourself and return to respect. You got to work on you first before you can even think about talking to other people. And right. And then so know yourself, return to respect. And then the third one would be to activate honesty. You know, it's where the leader has to be truthful about what they know. Is it okay to tell short stories?
14: Please.
13: Okay. So as a commander general of Fort Leonard Wood, you know, you got so many soldiers. There was a government shutdown. And it wasn't the military's fault. It wasn't the commanding general's fault. But there were 2,000 employees that were about to be furloughed. And since you live in the DMV, you've seen it before. So I stood up there in front of all of those civilians and said, this is what it is. This is what's happening. And were they happy? No. Did I tell them something I didn't know? No. I was just honest with them. And people, even to this day, that had to deal with that situation were very thankful that I took the time to be honest with them. You know, I love all the target actions. I really do. But this one is one of those that's really important, that if the leader can say, this is where we are, this is where we're going, this is what I know, then people can learn how to build trust. And for me, trust is that bedrock of what things that we need to do. And, you know, in the book, we talk about what things hurt us in these areas. And let's walk back the landmine risk. If you're talking about being honest and you're inconsistent, then that hurts you. Because if we're inconsistent, we say, I'm going to do these things, but I'm inconsistent on how I implement the target action of activating honesty. It's going to be really hard for us to create that value because people are not going to believe what we say. And that's how they kind of correlate together. Did that make sense, Mike?
14: Yeah, that's a great anecdote. You know, Susan, this is for you. The first two actions, know yourself and return to respect, you describe as you pointed out in your previous, you describe as an inner game, and you call it self-awareness, a performance multiplier, rather than introspection for its own sake. Can you share why must this work start within the leader, and how does self-awareness actually translate to better decisions when navigating differences? Why is it so important?
12: Well, what we think and feel drives what we say and do. And that's the central claim. And, you know, look, toddlers don't have the capacity to take the space between stimulus and response. My experience is either to teenagers at a certain age. But as adults, as healthy adults, we do. And oftentimes we are at risk of, we think and feel, there's something that happens, stimuli happens. We think and feel something about it, and then we react to it. The reason why this is important is because it's the pause that allows us to then be purposeful. Is this in service of exactly what Les was just talking about? You know, I'm at risk of not telling the truth about what's hard if I slip to acting too quickly on what I think we should do. This is, you know, I just told a story in an interview this morning about, you know, the host asked, you know, can you give an example of when you've done this badly? And I was talking about how, yeah. So, you know, in my younger years, you know, I was referred to as a force of nature, and I used to think that was a compliment until you have the experience of living in the eye of my storm. And that has, you know, shadow to it, right? So I had to ratchet up the awareness I had about my own intensity, my own energy, and my own speed, my own impatience, because I was leaving other people behind. So this consciousness, this awareness about self needs to start. Now, it's hard to do if you're not surrounded by people who tell you the truth. And so if you're the leader, you can guarantee two things. Number one, people are going to laugh harder at your jokes. And number two, they're less likely to tell you the truth, right? So that's why with Les, to make himself accessible, to call together a group of people and say, I'm going to answer questions as best I can, to make himself available for that, right, leads the way in truth telling about what's hard.
14: That's a great point. Les, do you have anything to add? Or
13: no, I think those are good. You know, but just going back to that point, you know, everybody wants to be ready to execute when the battle starts or when the mission starts. But what we're talking about is we're saying that you got to set the conditions. You got to put in the reps. You got to do the things intentionally for yourself. And that's what those first two target actions are about. First two for sure are about. So you're ready to deal with whatever the tough situations are before, because as you interact with people, it's preparing you for the easy times so you can prepare for the hard times. It's just like exercise. If you never do weight training or you never walk, you can't be surprised when it's time for you to execute. And that's the same thing in business. You can't expect people to respond positively to you if you treat them like, you know what, and then the boss's boss comes in and they're like, hey, you guys got to say something good about me. Like, really? You don't even say hello to us. So how are we going to return to respect for you because you're not treating us the right way? And people see that as a weakness. It is not a weakness. And I honestly think is so important. What I didn't mention was this didn't happen just in my unit. This happened with the entire U.S. government. Some of my peers would let the deputy or the chief of staff or the chief human resource officer do that presentation because they didn't want the heat on the stage. But the point was that the leader has to be the one that stands up and says, this is tough. This is what I know. And it has a credence of itself. And then as we can teach our leaders to do that as they're younger, when they get to the positions where they have to make those hard decisions, they're comfortable doing it because they know how to do it and they're comfortable interacting because they know what activating honesty looks like. And it's not made up. It's not contrived. You can't become a hero if you've been a zero the entire time from there.
14: If difference doesn't create value on its own, what exactly can a leader do about it? We'll explore this question and so much more when our conversation continues on this special edition of the Business of Government Hour.
15: If the 21st century has provided any lesson so far, it is the power of the unexpected. What has been starkly revealed is how systems in place to meet anticipated problems failed when the unanticipated happened. Now more than ever, government leaders need practical, actionable insights on how to best manage and lead through uncertain and disruptive periods. That's why the IBM Center for the Business of Government has published Transforming the Business of Government, Insights on Resiliency, Innovation, and Performance. 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
14: Welcome back to a special edition of the Business of Government Hour, a conversation with authors, with Susan McKenzie Brady and Les Smith, co-authors with Stuart Kleiman, of All the Difference, Six Leadership Actions to Bridge Perspectives, Strengthen Teams, and Create Value. I'm Michael Keegan, your host. Yeah, I want to focus on two specific aspects of the actions you mentioned. One of them is the see the full story. And you guys talked a lot about that, but I'd really like to delve a little deeper into it. As I understand it, this particular action asks leaders to slow their judgment and honor multiple perspectives. I was wondering, how does a leader do that under time pressure when a decision has to be made and not everyone agrees?
13: Yeah, I think the key thing about this, as I mentioned before, you rehearse in the simple times in preparation for the tough times. So if people do this, and we talk about this in the military a lot, this thing called the after action review, the leader's responsibility when they talk about whatever the mission was or whatever the event, golf tournament or the budget rollout, the leader has to make sure everyone is participating. And then if we're doing that when it's small stakes, then the organization is ready to execute when there's pressure under time, right? Under pressure time, that you got to make a quick decision because first they understand the intent of the leader. They can start making the steps. Like, I don't have to go back and ask my boss that I know I need to do 1, 2, 3 in order for 4 to happen. But, you know, another story about going to Normandy, the paratroopers did not land on the places they were supposed to go to, but they knew what their mission was. But they had rehearsed those airborne operations many times before, right? So they knew what the target was, they knew what the mission was. So when it was pressure time, they were ready to execute and go from there. And if you built, as we talked about in those first couple steps, if you built the climate, if you built the trust, then although everyone won't necessarily agree, they will agree to respect you because they understand where you're trying to go. And they know that she has got to make a hard decision. And I trust their judgment because I've seen them do it before. I've seen them execute. And I know he or she's going to come back and tell us, hey, this is why we had to do it. This is why we had to move faster, because that's the relationship that we have.
14: I just have two more questions around the actions. And one is the ignite togetherness. It's about harnessing the we. What I really like to talk about is, if you're a leader and you're inheriting a team with entrenched silos and as you pointed out in many of your anecdotes, some sort of longstanding mistrust, where do you begin to break that and create the togetherness?
12: I love the question. Let's just be clear though with our listening audience, the goal is to create alignment, right? So we want to create a sense of we're in this together by knitting together the disparate perspectives and views and tapping into those differences to create value. So that's our aim. I like to start kind of what Les just said, outing the goal. So guys, what we want to do is we want to create alignment here. And we're going to do it because we're in it together and we want to achieve the mission. We want to achieve our goal. Right. And so I think there could be a lot more work. If a listener hangs up and does this even marginally better after, as a result of listening to this podcast, that's an amazing occurrence because this is just saying what we're doing. So, hey, I want to create alignment faster. And I realize I have to ask a couple questions of everybody and listen longer. Right. You're just telling somebody what the good do that you're trying to do. And then I would really like you to do it as well. So the premise is we're in it together. We want, we got to create alignment, and we're stronger as a result of the power of the we than any singular one of us. You know, if you want to go fast, go alone. If you want to go far, go with others.
13: Yeah, I think Mike, as we talk about, is that difference is stronger when it's integrated. And for somebody inheriting a team that has entrenched silos, we, the leader, has to set the conditions by demonstrating what we expect. How do you walk the people that are in the different silos? Maybe you reorganize the teams. But the key aspect is having other people hear what other people do. Something as simple as a weekly stand-up. Now, the leader may know what's happening, but it's important for all the people on the team to understand what everyone else is doing. And once the leader has done those first parts about activating honesty, return to respect, seeing the full story, then they, people will see that where we're trying to go. That's the part we were talking about, why they're tiered and they build upon each other. And you reward those who get it. Some people, the curve, 20% will get it. 20% won't. It's those 40% in the middle that we're trying to get across to make things change.
14: Yeah, one more area around the actions is the commit to action, and that's where I think you both crafted and your co-author. That's where accountability lives, and you call accountability across differences one of the hardest parts of leadership. Why is it so hard, and how do you hold someone accountable without it turning into something punitive?
12: I want to take this one because I think it speaks to the order of things, and that is, when we hold ourselves accountable to stay self-aware and return to respect for ourselves and others, and to tell the truth, and to stay maniacally curious even when we don't want to anymore, and with the aim of creating alignment so that we can execute, we are modeling the way, and we can't do this well when other people mess up if we aren't standing in respect. And so I go back to sort of that second target action. For me, that's the fulcrum of the model. It allows for somebody to get it wrong. But I'm not going to have a difficult conversation with a direct report who did something wrong or who said something that I thought was off or anything that I need to have a kind of a feedback conversation with, unless I know that I am standing back in respect. And what I mean by that is I am no better or worse than another human being. I happen to be in the position of authority here. but it does not give me the right to speak down to this person because I know I will get suboptimal results, even if I'm still angry at them or frustrated with them. And it doesn't give me permission, because I'm the leader, to hide, run away, avoid, and just let this thing go. Because if there's bad behavior, if there's bad decisioning, or if there's bad action on your team and you're the leader, it is happening on your watch. It is incumbent upon you to deal with it. And everybody knows who gets away with what. Everyone knows. And that becomes your legacy. That's your leadership legacy. And so first things first, we got to return to a place. And I always out my intention. Hey, I really appreciate what you do and what your intent here. I notice you weren't your best self today. Talk to me about that. I'm here to enable you to be the best you can be and to remove barriers when I think you get in your own way or other things get in your own way. And I want to talk to you about what's getting in your way today, right? That's not putting somebody down. That's honoring the truth. And it's doing it from a place of, I'm committed to you, right? So modeling the way is hard work. And we don't get it right every time. You know, we don't get it right every time. Les, what would you add? Yeah.
13: Yeah. And the committing to action takes all of the other five target actions and demonstrates it. You cannot expect other people to do what you don't model. As I mentioned before, you have to demonstrate what you expect from others. And as we talked about humility, selflessness, accountability, all those things, the leader has to demonstrate it first. And you can't be fake about it, because everyone knows what it is. And they can sniff it out. They can see it in your actions. They can see how you react to those different spaces there. But that's why it really ties in together. And the reason why you can't make it punitive, just like with your kids, you got to love your people. And I mean an agape love. Even if they do something crazy, they're there to make your organization, but you're there to make them better, to make the nation better. And if people understand that, you can get to whatever your profit and loss is. And it's not a quid pro quo. It is, hey, I'm interested in you. And not only you, but your children too. And everything that you want to achieve, my goal is to help you achieve those. And as I help you achieve your goals, you will help our company, our organization, our family achieve our goals, because I'm investing in you. That's all we're asking people to do. Invest in your people, and that investment will return in value for your organization.
14: Hmm. That's great. I have a couple of questions for you both, just dedicated to you two. And I want to start with you, Les, if you don't mind.
13: Okay.
14: Many people still associate military leadership with command and control. And I believe before you retired, you were the Inspector General of the Army. Is that correct? I mean, I think that's your last thing. So how does this stereotype square or fail to square with the model in the book?
13: Well, as you know, my co-authors would say, Stu would say this, the biggest thing that he was surprised about is that we were human beings too. And it's funny, because our children, we have an older daughter who's an advertiser, and a younger daughter, she's an army doctor. And they're like, well, what did you think about your dad growing up? They're like, well, he was just dad. He wasn't general. And so we're people too. And I think, as I mentioned before, the higher you go up in ranking and position, and I've seen great leaders in industry do the same thing, you have to demonstrate your humanism, your humanity. I think that's probably a better word. And I think it really does square, but it's the stereotype. When we talked about that, there's people don't understand the difference of people in the military, especially when it comes to generals, because they think they are this certain way. But when they actually peel back the onion and take the time to know them, they're like, yes, they can be of value to our organization. Yes, they can make a difference. But that's what we all have to do, is to take the time to break down what we see as difference as a negative into that positive.
14: That's great. Les, I want to stay with you, because I think you've pointed out that, you know, unity across differences is a necessity, not a luxury. And I was hoping in your career, if you could tell us an anecdote or maybe share a moment when leading through difference, when you did that rather than go work around it. How did it make a mission successful?
13: Mm-hmm. Yeah, I have so many, and I'm saving them for the second book, but I'll share this one, because I don't think this is in the first book, but this is a great one. This is a great one. Susan's going to be like, what? I can't believe this. So I'm a young captain in the 82nd, you know, a paratrooper jumping out of perfectly airplanes. So we come back from deployment, and I think that I'm supposed to go straight into company command because it was, you know, it's my time. But someone else gets selected, right? And I'm irritated about this. So I go see my boss, my next level boss, and I say, sir, I need to leave this organization to go to another organization where I have a better time to become a company commander. And he didn't kick me out of his office, but he said a few choice words and said, hey, if you want to do that, I'll let you go. But if you stay here, we will take care of you. I'm like, okay, I listened to him. But what I didn't know was that the next boss's boss was a good friend with the next series of commanders that were coming in that was going to select the only airborne chemical company in the United States Army at the time. So if I would have left, I would not have learned what I was going to, I'm going to tell you about. So in the 82nd, everything has to learn how, they got to teach you everything how to drop planes out of, the key equipment out of aircraft. So that extra year I stayed, and the difference that I made of being a staff officer for another year, I learned how to heavy drop this equipment. So if I would have left, the key equipment that the command I eventually took, I would not have known how to do that. Does that make sense what I'm telling you, Mike?
14: Yeah, it does.
13: And so that extra year of learning, of humbling myself about the differences that I learned in the new organization helped me be a better company commander, which set me on the conditions for success down the road. But if I hadn't been patient to be able to see the difference, and I didn't see the difference. I was just going through trying to get the next step. But I listened to my bosses because I trusted them because they had shown me the difference of how they selected people to do the things they needed to do.
14: How do you lead through difference when the mission is public service? We'll explore this question and so much more when our conversation continues on the special edition of the Business of Government Hour.
16: The cascade of catastrophic events and the constancy of uncertainty raises fundamental questions about how governments can anticipate, prepare for, and respond to these and other shocks yet to come. That's why the IBM Center for the Business of Government has published Transforming the Business of Government: Insights on Resiliency, Innovation, and Performance. 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
14: Welcome back to a special edition of the Business of Government Hour, a conversation with authors, with Susan McKenty Brady and Les Smith, co-authors with Stuart Kleiman, of All the Difference, Six Leadership Actions to Bridge Perspectives, Strengthen Teams, and Create Value. I'm Michael Keegan, your host. Susan, I want to switch to you. You noted that you lead the Simmons University Institute for Inclusive Leadership, and you work with thousands of leaders a year. You've long argued, if I'm correct in saying this, that leaders rarely falter for lack of technical expertise. They falter when relationships break down, which I really do think that the people part of the equation is really the most important. What are leaders grappling with now that they may not have 5 years ago? And I think you alluded to our introduction to AI being one of them.
12: For sure. I mean, the rise of artificial intelligence has only strengthened our conviction, right? Because when we began writing All the Difference, our premise was never that difference itself was the problem. It was that we believed organizations were leaving value untapped because leaders and teams lacked, you know, sort of the skills required to navigate it in ways that accelerated performance. Well, here we have the entrance of, large language learning and AI might reveal something that many organizations have overlooked for decades. And that is the most valuable capabilities inside modern organizations are actually not technical. They're human as well, right? And so we have a couple stories in the book that prove this to be true, but I'll just share you a quick one about a guy named Reggie Fils Ames, which some of your listeners might know about. He was the president of Nintendo US. And Nintendo was, a Japanese held company that released Nintendo back in the day, just with the console. And Reggie's team realized in North America, there was just a limited number of mainly traditional gamers. And they thought, you know, the Wii Sports could bring the whole thing together in a new way. Well, Japan saw that differently, right? They wanted to launch the Wii sports game separately from the console, sold separately. And

0: presence of AI and how that impacts our judgment, our information flow, efficiencies. That's not going to take away the need for us to be human and navigate differences. I'd say, the entrance of women at work, hugely disruptive over the past 50 years, right? That's an example of seeing difference. The entrance of what will be five generations in the workplace by 2030. Also, so many unseen differences in each generation that play out in every possible way you can imagine, from how we communicate to how we work to how we vacation, and so our thoughts about family and home. So look, these we're not messing around here. I mean, I gotta say, this to me is the greatest thing that I could be giving to the world with guys like Les Smith and Stu Kleiman as a way, as sort of a guidebook of how to navigate the tremendous complexity and speed at which our world is becoming more and more complex, and difference filled. Yeah.
1: Susan, I want to stay with you. You called the so-called soft skills the hardest and most essential skills for all. I was wondering, I know, just to, if you could put a hat on for government executives under pressure to deliver results, why should those skills be treated as central to performance rather than nice to haves?
0: Look, gosh, I almost feel like Les should answer this one because it's, well, hold on, only because I think he's got the gravity to show that, if people don't think you care about them, they are not going to give you their discretionary effort. So taking the moment, I mean, Les usually says, like, how about remembering a birthday or a spouse's name or something? Like, you've got human beings and human resources. Before you get the most out of your resource, you're going to want to see and connect with the human being that is that resource. Les, what would you add to that?
2: Yeah, I have a lot of phrases, but here's one for you. In order for your presence to matter, you have to be present. And even in government, you can see, you can tell those leaders who get the fact of being present each day, not to do the job just so they can go get the next job, but to do the job just like military guys, government guys swear an oath to support and defend the Constitution against all enemies, both foreign and domestic. I mean, how do we military guys respect that, leverage that, understand that, and see that? And I've worked for many civilians who taught me the way, even if they were junior to me, because you show that humility to understand what it is. And they understand that they're there to teach you to develop those things. And then now our job is to help train them so they can understand what the next level is, because leadership is leadership. I was on a staff, that staff ride up to Normandy, and there was a young man that says, "I'm a good manager." And I said, "Well, let's talk about that. Let's change the term to I'm going to be a good leader." He says, "Huh, that's subtle." I'm like, "Yeah, subtle, but leaders manage. Not every manager knows how to lead."
1: That's a good point. You close every chapter with a reflection question. Describe two moments of reflection in the moment and after the moment. I'd love to get both of your perspectives on why is reflection the discipline that makes everything else stick?
2: I think, and Stu definitely would say this, that reflection is the core learning of everything that we do. And as I mentioned before, that after action review, either internally to yourself, amongst a group of people, really can tap into the value. And I think this is one of the most important parts of the book, because most of the time you read a book, you just move on to the next chapter. But with these reflections, it causes you to pause, to review internally and externally. And that's how I'm going to use it with my directors at the Association of the United States Army. We're going to take time to reflect, because that's how you grow.
1: As we close this conversation, I was wondering if a leader's listening, and they could do one thing in the very next meeting to start unlocking value from difference, what would it be? Susan, could you kind of start us off there?
0: Yeah. Look, I say start at the top, with just your willingness to take a little bit of a journey, within And I think talking about the target action

0: with others are really is and the landmines is a great place. Let's sit down and have a discussion about it. Let's listen to this podcast and talk about it. Let's take a chapter from the book and then connect with it. How are we going to apply it today? Are we modeling this? So I would say reading it, reflecting about it, and then talking about it, and then actively applying it moment to moment. So in every bit, this is a moment to moment practice. You know, it's in the conversation, pausing to say, oh, I really want to state my conclusion, but I'm going to ask a question. So it's moving this into a slower, like, awareness in the moment is where I would love for people to start. But they need the context for what they're supposed to do in the moment differently. And I think that's, I hope, where these tools will really come into handy and make things a little easier for folks.
1: Yeah, I think for me is seeing the full story after you've done the thing about knowing yourself. The more inquisitive that we become about others, the more we find out about ourselves. And that's, I mean, I want our listeners to understand that as you read this book, we are going through the same thing. We have become more humble, more reflective, more patient, not only with us three, but with others, because we're trying to model what we were writing about. And so that's what I would say, you know, just take one of those actions and try it out and see what happens.
2: Mm. That's wonderful. How can folks get a copy of your book?
0: Oh, I love that question. So it's on, it's on Amazon, it's on Barnes and Noble, anywhere books are sold. We welcome you to come to leadingallthedifference.com, but Porchlight Books is where we'd love for you to go. And if you go to porchlightbooks.com and just you know, type in All the Difference, you'll find it. And we'd love for folks to let us know what they think and join us on LinkedIn and Facebook and elsewhere to track our author team as we bring this work to life.
2: Yeah. Do you folks have a dedicated website just in case? I just was wondering.
1: Yes. Yes. It's leadingallthedifference.com. And I'll put it in the chat too, so you can put it in your notes for the team.
2: I want to thank you both, Susan and Les, for being on the show. I really appreciate your work. I enjoyed the read and I wish you all the best.
0: Mike, thanks for having us very much.
1: Do we have one closing statement that we could have?
2: Yes, please. Whatever you'd like to do. Yep.
1: Okay. So, you know, we talk about a lot of different things and you see this in the book. I want our listeners, and I know your listeners are our listeners now, is that difference is not a negativity. It's dormant capital. It's the leader who determines if it compounds or collapses. So think about that. You have a choice. And our choice is to take advantage of the difference to make our teams better, to bridge those perspectives, and then create the value to where you want to go. Thank you, guys.
2: This has been the Business of Government Hour, a conversation with authors, with Susan McKenty Brady and Lieutenant General Retired Leslie Smith, co-authors with Stuart Kleiman of the new book, All the Difference, 6 Leadership Actions to Bridge Perspectives, Strengthen Teams, and Create Value. 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
5: From ABC News, I'm Michelle Franzen. Escalations between the U.S. and Iran leading to more uncertainty in the Strait of Hormuz. After Iran announced the critical shipping waterway was once again closed off, President Trump is responding.
6: President Trump said Monday he was reinstating the U.S. Navy blockade near the Strait of Hormuz and also claimed the U.S. would charge a 20% toll on all cargo shipped through that waterway, saying it was a, quote, matter of fairness. He didn't say how that would work or why the U.S. had the right to do that in an international waterway that he himself has said should be free for commercial travel. The president earlier today told Fox News the U.S. would take control of the Strait of Hormuz and get paid for protecting it. Karen Travers, ABC News, the White House.
5: President Trump says he wants the sister of the late Senator Lindsey Graham, Darlene, to become his temporary replacement. The 71-year-old, who died suddenly this past weekend, is being remembered. South Carolina's governor expected to announce his pick to finish out Graham's term later today. ABC's Jay O'Brien has more on how he's being remembered on Capitol Hill.
7: His Capitol Hill colleagues remembering their friend. Even many Democrats, from former President Joe Biden to Delaware Senator Chris Coons, who dined with Graham on his 71st birthday.
5: The office of the GOP Senator Mitch McConnell released a photo of the former Senate leader and his wife, along with a statement from McConnell saying he fell last month, was briefly unconscious, and then was treated for pneumonia. He's now at a rehab facility. A string of severe summer storms creating states of emergency from the Midwest to Northeast.
8: At least one person is dead in Missouri after as much as a foot of rain fell in just hours early Friday. Houses surrounded by water. More than 350 people rescued in Missouri alone. In Philadelphia, The National Weather Service confirming at least four microbursts tore through the city. 70-mile-per-hour winds downing hundreds of trees and ripping roofs off buildings.
5: ABC's Ginger Z. You're listening to ABC News.
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5: Kids ages 8 to 12 spend over 5 hours on their screens every day, according to the American Academy of Pediatrics. Now lawmakers in several states have struck upon a possible solution: require more playtime at school.
11: Quite literally, by requiring 40 minutes of recess time compared to the previous 20. Norman, Oklahoma Assistant School Superintendent Holly McKinney has had to get creative.
12: We've taken parts of those times and integrated literacy into it, which freed up a few minutes for us to be able to do that second recess.
11: Other Oklahoma districts have added hours to the school day or days to the academic calendar. State lawmakers in Ohio and New York are considering similar mandates. Jim Ryan, ABC News.
5: What you eat out may be a little different due to a parasite outbreak. ABC's Sophie Flay explains.
13: Some restaurants are now changing their menus as a parasitic intestinal infection linked to produce spreads across the country. The CDC is tracking cases of cyclosporiasis across at least 31 states, from California to New York. Officials have been unable to link the contamination to one supplier or grower. The CDC says outbreaks have typically been linked to fresh produce, such as lettuce, cilantro, and raspberries.
5: To reduce your risk, wash all fruits and vegetables and refrigerate any produce that's been cut, peeled, or cooked within 2 hours. The Guggenheim Museum in New York, among the buildings that's tested positive in the city's Legionnaire's disease outbreak, at least 56 people have been diagnosed with a pneumonia-type disease. Michelle Franzen, ABC News.
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14: Today's federal newscast. A new House report sheds light on how federal emergency management agency employees have been used to support immigration enforcement. Federal News Network's Justin Doubleday has more.
15: More than 100 FEMA employees were detailed to Immigration and Customs Enforcement or volunteered to support immigration enforcement efforts over the past year. That's according to a new report prepared by Democrat staff on the House Transportation and Infrastructure Committee. Some FEMA employees were temporarily detailed to support ICE's hiring efforts. Justin Doubleday, Federal News Network.
14: And a former senior intelligence official has paid $20,000 to settle allegations that she violated post-government employment restrictions. The Justice Department alleged that Deirdre Walsh infringed on the one-year cooling-off period for senior government officials after she left her job as COO for the Office of the Director of National Intelligence. Find these stories and more at federalnewsnetwork.com. I'm Eric White.
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19: Welcome to Amtower Off-Center on the Federal News Network. I'm here today with Ross Wilkers of Washington Technology. Ross, welcome back to the show, man.
20: This is the ultimate high wire act for any public sector journalist appearing in Amtower Off-Center and putting the improv improv skills to the test. So happy to be here.
19: Yeah, well, I mean, we kind of agree on general topics, but you know, I never know what I'm going to ask, so good luck. Let's start with the Wash Tech latest top 100. Came out in June, and the top 50 seemed relatively stable. A couple of jostling positions, you know, one or two spots movement. But the one that caught my attention most was a newbie to the list, and Alaskan native Chenega. So let's talk about them for a couple minutes. They jump from out of the list to the top 50. That's pretty cool.
20: It is. And we hope that they receive it well, because sometimes, you know, covering and writing about Alaska native owned companies like Chenega is a difficult exercise. And coming up with a consolidated ranking for these ANCs, it's not the easiest thing to come up with, because they have different entities with different, you know, what's called a user identification number to track the spending. So you have a lot of them that we have to roll up in a consolidated ranking. But look at customer number one when pulling up their profile on the top 100, and it's NASA. Space is cool. Space is mainstream, right? We're going back to the moon with Artemis, and the next moonshot is going to be Mars. And what Chenega does a lot of with space is a lot of infrastructure, operations, maintenance work on the ground, because NASA needs a lot more in their supplier base than just building rockets. And so that's where Chinega comes in.
19: Yeah, I mean, that's probably an amalgam of what? At least a half a dozen different companies?
20: Maybe even more. It's easy to lose count when you're talking about these ANC entities.
19: All right. I want to talk about the newbies breaking in anyway. So another massive jump is from nowhere to number 52 for a company called Astrion. What do we know about Astrion other than the fact that my friend Brad Antel advises their board?
20: They're one of a lot of these private equity-owned companies that have been brought together through mergers of other portfolio companies. Brightstar Capital is their owner. They were formed by bringing together Oasis Systems and ERC, and then Axient came into the equation in 2024. They probably should have been on the 2025 rankings, but there's a big lag between the different federal databases of spending that we use to come up with the top 100. And there, so it does take a while for it to catch up with the pace of M&A that happens in the market. And Astrion, they're involved in space as well. And they hired a new CEO this year that's going to chart their new, the next phase of their strategy and growth. And they'll be one to watch in terms of their journey. And we've seen this movie before with a lot of these private equity owned companies where they're positioned to be eventually be acquired by a larger company. But as with a lot of these, it takes work to get there, to position, to be bought.
19: Yeah, you got to be attractive, you got to be profitable, you have to have a client base that's as loyal to you as you are to them. And that's going to be difficult for the next 2 years. Because we don't know where the money's going to go on the president's budget. From my perspective, it seems like whim. And I don't think I'm alone there.
20: National defense and law enforcement. Everything else, I can't tell you.
19: Yeah. Well, we'll talk about one in a little while that had a fair amount of business with USAID and still squeaked into the list. And the next one on the list is interesting, too, because it's a UK company, Cobham Ultra, coming in at number 68. Who the hell are they? Where'd they come from?
20: Well, they're in the UK, right? I mean, there's a few companies from the UK that actually are on the top 100, right? You got Cobham, Kinetic, BAE Systems is the big fish that's on the top 100, and I think there may be a few
19: others. I keep
20: forgetting
19: that British Aerospace.
20: British Aerospace PLC, not Inc., right? Because they do things a lot differently across the pond. So their owner, Advent International, is also the same private equity company that acquired Maxar, and that's now Vantor, right? So we're trying to draw some lines there to help the listeners follow along. We had Cobham as a watch item for this year because there's been a lot of house cleaning that's been going on at that company since Advent came on board, and so they were a potential divestiture player that we had on the list. And what do you know, a couple weeks ago Booz Allen bought a large piece of their business.
19: So yeah, well, anytime the M&A the equity companies come in, M&A is somewhere down the road,
20: buyer selling, just like a house.
19: Yep. All right, so we'll do one more company before we take our first break. Let's look at MISTI, Modern Technology Solutions, which interestingly enough, I think is the only employee-owned company on the top 100 this year.
20: I think that's right. You do your homework, don't you?
19: I try.
20: So, look, digital transformation, autonomy, artificial intelligence, those things are very important to the U.S. government, customer, collective, and they've purposely built their company around customer sets, right? So Air Force, Missile Defense Agency, Army. And it's interesting that you mentioned they are an employee-owned company because, look, it's kind of a throwback of sorts to when these sorts of companies were more commonplace in the industry, more commonplace in the country and in the world, because for many years, SAIC and Parsons were employee-owned as well. And as a personal commentary from Ross Wilkers, not speaking on behalf of Washington Technology, we need more employee-owned businesses here in the United States. And I will recommend everybody go back and listen to an episode of our 360 podcast last year when I had David Blousburn. He's a investment banker, advisors, and he specializes in these employee-owned stock ownership plans. And so we talked about that. And lawmakers are a fan of ESOPs as well. So we need and would love to see more of them.
19: Yeah, I've been consulting in the market for 41 years now, and I can count on one hand the number of ESOPs that even going back to the 80s and 90s, I can count on one hand the number of employee-owned companies that I've worked with. I mean, I've privately held, yes, lots and lots and lots, but employee-owned, different beast. And every time I would go to HQ to talk to them or do whatever I was doing, there's a different ambiance in those companies.
20: And it's not just about having 401k and retirement plan and other financial aspects with employee stock ownership plan. If you're an employee owner, you have real skin in the game in the company.
19: You have pride.
20: You have pride. You have a seat at the table with management. It's not a case of where the shareholders can get together and fire the CEO, right? That's not how ESOPs work. But if you look at the turnover rates for a lot of these employee-owned companies, they're pretty low.
19: Yeah. All right, we're going to take a break. You're listening to Amtower Off-Center on the Federal News Network. Ross Wilkers is with me, and we're talking about WashTech's Top 100. I suggest you go to WashTech and download the list or look at the list or whatever. It's interesting. There's a lot of neat stories to be had, and we'll be back right after this.
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19: Welcome back to Amtower Off Center on the Federal News Network. I'm here with Ross Wilkers. We're talking about the top 100. We'll have a few other topics later, but there were some interesting companies. 100 interesting companies on this list. Some more so than others. And number 81 on the list is Intuitive Research and Technology Corp. And I found this particularly interesting because it is one of the few, maybe the only, with a woman CEO on the top 100. I'm not positive about that. I hope I'm wrong. But what was cool is Virginia Shelton, I believe is her name, started as like a data analyst as a company and has worked her way up to CEO. Ross, what do you know about these people?
20: Pretty much all of their unclassified revenue that folds into the top 100 is in defense. And I just referenced budget activity with defense earlier.
19: Yep.
20: And within that, I found this interesting is a good portion of it is with the Defense Logistics Agency. And I bring that up because logistics is such a major touch point for the military because we have armed conflicts happening in certain regions around the world. And it's for society in general, because of what has happened to supply chains during COVID, and hopefully the lessons learned from those shortages, including from the defense customer. And so when looking at Intuitive, and especially not all the newcomers and the small businesses on the list, 22 companies on the top 100 qualify for some kind of small business designation. What's the overarching theme there? They're purpose-built. They're not what's often referred to in the investment banking community and others as Frankenstein companies that are a bunch of mishmashed businesses put together in a financial engineering exercise, and everybody can spot those companies from 10 miles away, including a lot of the government customer collective that wants to know who they're working with. And so you look at Intuitive, they picked a few things, few customers, done them really well, mastered it. And I'm sure Virginia Shelton and the leadership team are figuring out what's the next course of direction for themselves, but focus is your friend.
19: I couldn't agree more. Advice that I give to my clients when they, the government, I don't know where the money's being spent. Well, if your agency still is funded, it's always best to focus there first, because breaking into other agencies isn't easy. And wherever there's funding, there's going to be competition. So I saw a little article from, I won't name him, but somebody saying, here's some, things that you just don't think about and nobody writes about them. And he was talking about, MRO supplies, mundane stuff. Well, I got news for you, man. Those are competitive areas as well. There's a lot of companies out there trying to sell and successfully selling in those arenas. So anywho, let's go to what I considered a big surprise, AWS at 82. I assume that AWS has been on the list before. I just couldn't check my archives from wherever they were before to number 82. I'm thinking, holy crap, Amazon, this is their first time? I don't think so, but what propelled them?
20: the U.S. government customer collective wants more direct contracts and engagements with brand name techies like Amazon Web Services and the other cloud providers. And AWS has been a prime contractor for a while, and they're a necessary partner for a lot of top 100 companies and beyond. But their, I guess if you call it cracking of the ranking, shows that more of the direct engagement that agencies want. And yes, Microsoft has been in the ranking for many years, but that data that contributes to Microsoft's ranking is more than just cloud. And that's also true for Oracle, with, because in their case, it's the health business that contributes there as well. And for AWS, it's interesting that you mentioned you thought they were in the top 100 for many years. And I made a joke that, you know, so did I until this year, because they have that summit that's happening this week for their partners and their customers to come together and, you know, ideate, share ideas, learn about,
19: like, how a million man march.
20: Like some of those fan rallies we're seeing in the World Cup, right? They just herd together and, you know, searching there, right? And for a company like AWS and some of these other clouds, it's interesting, right? Because they love having this economy of consultants, integrators, and other companies that specialize in helping customers adopt these products. Why? So the brand name tech companies can just focus on making product and include AWS in that. So while that's happening, the cloud providers are also innovating and incorporating new functions into their offerings. So does that make AWS a competitor of sorts to systems integrators? I doubt it, because they need each other in some respects to make the technology work in federal enterprises. So yeah, to sum it up for AWS, is it a little bit about AWS? Yeah. But it's also about where the market is heading in terms of how agencies want more of a direct relationship with these brand name companies.
19: Cool. Next on the list is an SDB, Advantage Solutions, coming in at 84. What can you tell me about these guys?
20: Advantage Solutions, they support their clients with acquisition functions, contract management, administration, so on and so forth. And so I can hear some of the audience going, well, you know, that's very common. Doesn't everybody do that? Well, look at what's happened to the federal acquisition workforce over many years. Okay. Government doesn't have the time or the team to do a lot of what it used to do anymore. And so for that function, they also need industry partners to help them with that. And I can also hear some people probably saying, well, isn't that an inherently governmental function? A lot of the acquisition function. That definition of inherently governmental is actually very narrow. So reread it, and you can see how very narrow and specific that function is. And so for listening to this, the question for how to position a business, particularly if you're in professional services, is what does the customer not have the time or the team for, and where can we support that? I mean, it's a lot like forming a business strategy. Where are my gaps? How do I fill it?
19: Okay. Let's get in one more before our next break. Lancer Information Systems is an SDV OSB, but what I found most interesting about them, I'm pretty sure I met the CEO way back in his Oracle days, Jack Polici. I know I did. I doubt if he'd remember me, but who knows? Anyway, what's cool about them is they're 100% civilian. This is totally against the trend that we've been seeing. What do you know about these guys?
20: They were new to me, too, in looking at their website. So again, it looks like a, it may look on the surface to a lot of people as we provide federal IT products and solutions for federal, state, local markets, commercial, off-the-shelf products. But with them being 100% civilian, you're right. It does go against the grain of the theme of what we've been hearing about. However, the opportunity in the civilian corners of the market, it will never be zero, even if the budget dollars tilt more towards national defense and law enforcement. And there is something to be said about an industry partner standing by your customer when the funding goes down.
19: Well, apparently so. And congrats to Lancer for doing that as a 100% civilian. We're going to take a break. You're listening to Amtower Off-Center. Ross and I will wrap up with the newbies on the list and maybe talk a little bit about the VARs and VADs on the list in the next segment. We'll return right after this.
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19: Welcome back to Amtower Off Center. I'm here with Ross Wilkers, and we're talking about the WashTech Top 100. We have three more new companies that are new to the Top 100 to talk about. And I think one of them is, at least one of them is returned, but Applied Research Solutions coming in at number 93. I really don't know much about these guys.
20: Think about the name Applied Research Solutions, right? So basic research focuses on theoretical knowledge, and you're creating problems to solve before those problems emerge, or at least the theme of the problems emerge. Applied research takes known problems and existing theories and puts concepts and solutions for them to the test. And so in the case of Applied Research Solutions, they're looking at machine learning and autonomy. Aren't those two problem sets all the rage these days for government agencies, especially with defense systems that are in the field, and directed energy include that too? it's cyber-physical systems gets into the operational technology realm, which I'm always trying to learn some more about. And they work with defense and intelligence agencies on, again, what says it in their name, applied research to evaluate solutions for problem sets in those areas. To circle back to what I said earlier about there are certain things that the government doesn't have the time or the team to do in the way that they used to, given what's happened overall in the federal workforce. They're going to need industry partners to provide independent advice and guidance on how to make sense of all the technology revolutions that are taking place. They're going to need a commercial partner to do that. And that's where companies like Applied Research Solutions come in, because their people, their employees, their job is to look at what's happening out in the innovation ecosystem and make sense out of it in a way to help the government customer collective align the technology roadmap to what's happening.
19: Cool. Number 95. I'm pretty sure Kinetic's been on the list before, but it may have been a while ago. So remind me who they are outside of UK-based.
20: Kinetic Group PLC is the full name of the global corporation, right? And their company's U.S. name, Kinetic U.S. And in looking at what we've written about them in the past, this is the company, Kinetic U.S. I mean, they acquired Avantis Federal about 3 or 4 years ago to really make the U.S. footprint a priority again after exiting it for many years, with the exception of the robot business. We all know what 2025 brought to GovCon, and as part of that, in some of their filings, the PLC parent has acknowledged the U.S. business is encountering difficulties, and they have said they are reviewing all options for it. And Kinetic is a public company, and they have to leave it open-ended and tell their investors, hey, we're trying, right? We're basically thinking outside the box to decide what to do next. And as a UK company, they have to disclose more. There's very strict rules with British companies about not springing up surprises to their investor base. So what decisions does PLC make about what they want to do in the U.S. business? That's going to be one to watch.
19: Yeah, apparently so. The final one to talk about is the newbie is number 100, and that's Kentro.
20: Need a trophy for company number 100, right?
19: We do. And, you know, the odd thing I think here is one of their clients is USAID. So obviously they probably lost that business because I don't think AID is funded.
20: When that whole spiel happened with international development, there are companies that disappeared entirely, and you had founders and owners basically writing to Nick and I and saying, I lost everything because of that. Yeah. With Kentro, they were formerly known as IT Concepts, and now they're known as Kentro. And when I, in preparation to do this, I went on their website and I discovered that they write an annual report as if they were a public company. So you can read just about everything that you want to about them. And they've gone from 200 employees in 2021 to 950 in 2025. Oh, yeah.
19: That's real growth.
20: That is real growth. And the way they talk about software development in their annual report is interesting, because the traditional software development methodology has been about months of effort to make a bespoke product, test after test, grading after grading, and then they deploy it. World doesn't work like that anymore with the advancement of artificial intelligence, cloud compute and storage and other things. And so that's where they really, they take a commodity, quote unquote, commodity area in software development, and they picked a specialty within that to move a lot quicker.
19: Okay. We're going to take a break now. When we come back, we're going to talk about the VARs and VADs in the market, and we will also discuss Ross's recent article on small business issues. So we're going to take a break. You're listening to Amtower Off-Center on the Federal News Network. Ross and I will return to wrap up right after this.
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4: Welcome back to AmTower Off-Center. Ross and I are going to wrap up our discussion talking first about the VARs and VADs on the list. We have Carisoft at 25, very interestingly, and congrats Tom Dierlein. Thundercat comes in at 43. Thundercat is an SDVOB reseller, and they've been a constant presence in the top 100 for the last several years. DLT, the TD Synnex company, comes in at 87. CDWG, still in the running at number 90. What do you think of the VARs and VADs in this arena? I know I've overlooked a few, but...
5: The death of the reseller is grossly exaggerated. Like, okay, yeah, 2025, there was a real crankiness among the government customer collective about consultants and resellers in particular. But they went nowhere in the ranking, right? And it's because they are too much of the easy button for agencies to acquire commodity IT products. I mean, think about it, right? Like, how many technology companies are there that make products of interest to agencies? Thousands, tens of thousands, yep. Hundreds of thousands. How many resellers, or let's call them, they are the retailers of federal IT. How many retailers are there? There's a lot less than that.
4: Yeah.
5: Exactly. So, and, you know, it's too much of a utility for the reseller to be just exiled from the market. Right now, is that to say that there isn't a merit to agencies having more direct engagement with the brand name tech providers? There is merit to it, because that's just trying to understand how the products work. But it depends on what the agency needs as to whether you want the direct relationship or not. And the analogy that I would make to that is, it's like a consumer product, right? If you buy a washing machine or you know, a drying machine, your relationship is not necessarily with the manufacturer. It's with the endless army of maintenance companies that are out there. If you buy a cell phone, your relationship is primarily with the carrier, not Apple or Google. If you buy a smart TV device, your relationship is not necessarily with Target or Walmart, where you bought it from. Your relationship is with the device maker. And I think, you know, you kind of see my point, hopefully, yeah, as I get to that, right? Like this idea that there can be a one-size-fits-all approach to how agencies do that. I never bought into it, even with the emergence of these OneGov initiative, which again, right, there was merit behind standing it up, because when you have a more direct relationship with brand name tech companies, the more you actually understand how the product works.
4: Well, that, and very few manufacturers, OEMs, have the infrastructure to be a federal contractor. They want the channel. They want a single point of entry that diffuses. So you have a company like Carisoft or DLT. You have your primary contract with them. Both of them have multiple contracts. Both of them have an ecosystem that includes literally hundreds of other government resellers. So you don't, the manufacturer doesn't want 50 relationships with 50 resellers.
5: No, and they shouldn't be in the business of doing that, because, again, right, keeping up with technology innovation that's happening out there, the government does not have the time or the team in a lot of places to keep up with that and to have those relationships. Now, what I would like to see, you know, is in the midst of all this brand name, you know, tech vendor hype that's happening in the ecosystem, maybe not what I would like to see, but you know, it's interesting that they want more of this direct engagement when vendor lock-in is literally the business model for a lot of these commercial tech companies. And one would think that you can use the reseller, the integrator community as a defense mechanism against that vendor lock-in, but that's neither here nor there. They don't pay me to make

0: statutory 5%. To me, this was a shot across the bow of how this administration was going to deal with smalls. I don't think that was necessarily the point of your article, but take that as a starting point.
1: Now I will editorialize on your program to say the following. The government contracting ecosystem, federal procurement ecosystem, needs an official small business policy from this administration, because it's one thing to be reactionary to headlines and issues that come up, right? But there needs to be a policy framework for that is focused on small businesses. Why? Because so much of small business contracting is written in statute and legislation, right? The 8A program is in statute. The Alaska Native program is in statute. I think there are a couple of others that are slipping my memory, but it's all in statute. And the administration has said we want more competition and we want a larger industrial base. It would help to have an official policy as to what is wanted from small businesses. How important is it? And that would clear up a lot of the questions and get rid of all of these storm clouds that are real over the small business ecosystem, because it is a struggle. As it must be hard as a business to make sense out of what's going on. I know it's hard as a journalist to make sense out of what's going on in small business. So it's not my job to prescribe the specifics or, you know, whatnot, but a policy, an official small business policy would go a long way to clearing a lot of that up.
0: I agree completely. But you had a couple of points in here, specifically about, you know, like the 8A, the SBA's review of 8A's resulted in 800 companies losing the status. I'm sure that was mostly legitimate. There's always been, you know, people in any set-aside program that maybe shouldn't have been there. And with the 8As, it's largely, or a big part, is what's the owner's net worth. If you live in a $3 million house, you probably don't qualify anymore. But who am I to say?
1: Who am I to say either? I'll also say that there are a lot of companies outside of the 8A community, outside of the contracting community, where the founder's personal financial situation is exactly as you described.
0: Yeah. Interesting stuff. Any final thoughts on that article? I mean, actually, let's take a minute or two to talk about the joint interview you did with GovExec of Representative Walkinshaw. There's something going on between the administration and Silicon Valley that he thinks needs looking into.
1: The word that he used is fetishization, which it's an interesting one. We have the transcript and the tape to prove that he said it, by the way. So his position is that the White House is leaning too much into startup culture to solve tech problems, and particularly defense tech problems. And there still needs to be a lot of oversight and basic management over these programs, because you are working with taxpayer dollars. And that brings up the argument of transparency over and over again. Now, there's an inherent clash and competition that's going to happen when startups try to enter the ecosystem and compete against the larger and more entrenched players. And while the U.S. government, the consensus is, right, there does need to be more commercial tech into the landscape, right? And the innovation and the technology changes so quickly that the acquisition system and the other legacy frameworks, they're just not keeping up with the reality of how the tech innovation ecosystem works. But it seems like

0: you know, what he's saying is that's all well and good to have more commercial tech in the ecosystem and to have more companies entering in, but guardrails need to be in place to make sure that, you know, what's happening, people are watching what they're doing, essentially.
1: Okay. And I agree. It was a very interesting article. And again, I suggest people go there. I think it's the lead article today. May have been yesterday as well. Ross, thanks so much, man. It's always a blast. And I look forward to seeing you live again soon because I saw you, what, last week at the Growth Officers event.
0: All about the federal acquisition regulation overhaul. That's what we were listening to there. That's
1: Yeah.
0: another topic for another day, right?
1: Yeah, we may get back together on that and some other things as well, but thank you so much. Podcasting is not my day job. I'm a marketing guy. I operate at the intersection of thought leadership, content, and LinkedIn, helping companies and individuals build subject matter experts. 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
1: What I'd like to see is that we get advancements where AI can operate separate from the cloud environments. 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
8: From ABC News, I'm Michelle Franzen. Hostilities between the U.S. and Iran escalated over the weekend with more strikes and a renewed blockade at the Strait of Hormuz. Iran vowing to close it off to all traffic. President Trump telling Fox and Friends the U.S. will reinstate the naval blockade on Iranian ships. It's all leading to higher gas prices. Here's Catherine Waugh.
9: All this is pushing oil prices higher. Gas is up an average of 10 cents per gallon in the last week. Analysts say this will be the first weekly rise in gas costs since back in May. Now, before that new round of strikes yesterday, President Trump suggested the U.S. and Iran were close to a deal to move forward with peace talks. The White House insists negotiations will continue.
8: The Senate reconvenes today. They'll have to address the sudden death of longtime Senator Lindsey Graham of South Carolina over the weekend.
10: A stunned Washington remembering South Carolina Senator Lindsey Graham, who passed away suddenly this weekend. Graham had just turned 71 years old on Thursday. Washington, D.C. EMS responding to his home Saturday night for a man in apparent cardiac arrest. Graham's office sharing the preliminary findings from the medical examiner, showing that Graham died from a tear in his aorta stemming from heart disease.
8: ABC's Jay O'Brien. President Trump says he thinks the sister of Senator Lindsey Graham, Darlene Graham Nordone, should finish out the senator's term. South Carolina's governor will appoint an interim senator to fill the seat through January. A special election will be held August 11th to choose a candidate to run in the general election. Protesters have turned out in the town of Biddeford, Maine, north of Kennebunkport. According to multiple sources, federal immigration authorities were involved in a shooting earlier this morning. No other details are known. In Massachusetts this morning, cheers as the largest nursing strike and lockout in the state's history ended. Nurses re-entering Brigham and Women's Hospital in Boston after nearly 4,000 nurses went on a one-day strike last week. You're listening to ABC News.
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8: Ebola cases in the Democratic Republic of Congo continue to rise. Health officials say more than 600 people have died. A second American now testing positive for Ebola after working with humanitarian and aid group in the Congo. Here's ABC's James Longman.
12: The CDC has confirmed another American has been infected with Ebola, a humanitarian worker in the Democratic Republic of the Congo. Health experts are racing to contain this deadly virus. The CDC has characterized this particular outbreak as spreading substantially faster than previous Ebola outbreaks in recent years.
8: Fans are remembering actor Sam Neill following his death. His family did not state what caused the death, but earlier this year, Neill revealed he was cancer-free after undergoing groundbreaking treatment following a years-long battle. Neill became a worldwide star for his roles in The Hunt for Red October, The Piano, and, of course, Jurassic Park. Here's ABC's Lara Spencer.
13: To millions, he was Dr. Alan Grant.
14: It's a dinosaur.
13: The reluctant hero of Steven Spielberg's Jurassic Park, propelling him to superstardom, which he talked about right here on Good Morning America in 1993.
14: It's kind of a monster, isn't it? People seem to be very nice to me. That's kind of good. And people come and make dinosaur noises to me when I'm standing in the checkout line.
13: But his life and career stretched far beyond that franchise.
8: Sam Neill was 78. I'm Michelle Franzen, ABC News.
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15: Today's federal newscast. A new House report sheds light on how federal emergency management agency employees have been used to support immigration enforcement. Federal News Network's Justin Doubleday has more.
16: More than 100 FEMA employees were detailed to Immigration and Customs Enforcement or volunteered to support immigration enforcement efforts over the past year. That's according to a new report prepared by Democrat staff on the House Transportation and Infrastructure Committee. Some FEMA employees were temporarily detailed to support ICE's hiring efforts. Justin Doubleday, Federal News Network.
15: And a former senior intelligence official has paid $20,000 to settle allegations that she violated post-government employment restrictions. The Justice Department alleged that Deirdre Walsh infringed on the one-year cooling-off period for senior government officials after she left her job as COO for the Office of the Director of National Intelligence. Find these stories and more at federalnewsnetwork.com. I'm Eric White.
17: Selling to the government made easier thanks to the Coalition for Government Procurement. Federal News Network. Search off the shelf.
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19: 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I'm Robert Shea.
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0: Don't you love short weeks?
1: Short weeks, long weekends. Boy, it was hot, though.
0: So hot. We also, though, can't complain. It was basically hot everywhere in the United States.
1: Doesn't mean we can't complain, although Eva has told me to stop talking about it.
0: How many times do you need to say it before she says stop talking about
1: it? I'm like, you know, honey, it's going to be hot. She's like, yeah.
0: I'm aware. Does she ever say back, I'll alert the media?
1: Yeah. No. She doesn't quote Arthur back to me. I wish you could. How was your Independence Day celebration?
0: It was delightful, honestly, despite the heat. Hung out with some friends, ate some meat, played a little golf.
1: Golf? I mean, did you have a heat stroke?
0: No. It never rains on the golf course. It's never too hot. It's never too cold. So it's a magical place.
1: A lot has transpired since the last time we had a media discussion.
0: That is true. Where do you want to start?
1: A number of executive orders were signed related to quantum.
0: Hold on a second. The Trump administration uses executive orders? This is news to me.
1: More subtle irony from Adam.
0: That's where you put the laugh track, right there, right at that pregnant pause.
1: Before we launch into the description of what the executive orders do, give our listeners a description of what quantum computing is.
0: Oh, boy, now I'm nervous. Now I'm on the spot. Okay.
1: So I'm kidding. You don't need to do that.
0: Oh, I got my explanation already.
1: Don't embarrass yourself. Basically, one of them launches a national effort to build a quantum computer powerful enough for scientific discovery. And the other accelerates the federal migration to post-quantum cryptography.
0: Yes.
1: And we should stop while we're ahead.
0: The only reason I know a little bit about number two is because I was at an event where friend of GovNavigators, Dan Pomeroy, my friend from GSA, spoke about that exact topic. And what I learned basically is cryptography, the way in which we send information where no one else can see what it is, cannot be broken by conventional computers. But many people, and this is still theoretical, are fairly confident that quantum computers will easily be able to break any cryptography that we have right now. So once quantum computers become more of a mainstay in governments and industry, the entire platform by which we are able to send encryption messages will disappear.
1: Basically, the crooks will have X-ray vision.
0: Exactly. Yes.
1: Thank you. There we go.
0: You know.
1: You're welcome, everyone.
0: We're on top of it here at GovNavigators.
1: There's also a OMB memo on that where they were quick. They must have had it at the ready.
0: Ready to go. Yeah. Which is actually not a bad way to do it.
1: SCOTUS ended its session last week.
0: A lot of stuff in there.
1: And with a bang.
0: Indeed.
1: We're not going to talk about transgender athletes on the program. Okay.
0: No. What about birthright citizenship? Are we going to talk about that?
1: Nope. Not that either. But
0: I mean, technically, it's in the Constitution, so I feel like it's fair game.
1: We will talk about the president's removal power.
0: Oh, yeah. Please.
1: So apparently, FTC commissioners appointed to the Independent Federal Trade Commission, can be removed without cause, but Fed governors cannot.
0: So now there's a class system among the independent and quasi-independent agencies in the federal government.
1: Yeah, but I think that upper class is damn small.
0: It is true. And I'm by no means an expert in this area at all, but most people consider the Fed system to be barely quasi-governmental, as opposed to something like the Federal Trade Commission or the FDIC or things like that. So it seems like there probably should be some differentiation between them. I don't know enough to weigh in on whether removal without cause is a good thing for independent agencies or not.
1: Well, at OMB, we always denied this term independent.
0: No such thing as an independent agency at OMB.
1: So there are a bunch of executives running around when people are screaming about this decision, being like, oh.
0: Do they need a list to be like, I don't even know what agencies you're talking about?
1: So while the Supreme Court and the administration were taking swift action, the House was not. In fact, the House took a lot of time to do nothing.
0: Well, this is par for the course with the House these days, unfortunately.
1: So a couple of weeks ago, they sent to the president housing reform, widely supported legislation. But the president has refused to sign it until the SAVE Act, which is a voting reform in quotes proposal.
0: Yes, please. Thank you. I was about to say, put an amendment.
1: It's an act. Yep. So the speaker, in all of his wisdom, thought, well, National Defense Authorization Act, that's must pass. Let's just slip it in there quietly. But
0: let's slip it into one of the most widely read pieces of legislation that ever moves through Congress.
1: And so the rule necessary to bring this bill under consideration couldn't get enough votes and failed. And so they left home early for a week and a half recess.
0: Well, nothing like taking some extra time off when you fail at doing your job. No, kidding. I'm kidding. This stuff does kind of happen. But I'm wondering, I know you weren't in the room at the Rules Committee, but last time there was a kerfuffle in the Rules Committee, there was an actual kerfuffle where people were screaming at each other during the Rules Committee meeting. I don't think that's what happened this time, but this is not great that the majority is not able to move legislation in a timely manner.
1: But there is a bright light.
0: Oh, please. Please, let's move to the bright light right now.
1: Action by the Federal Accounting Standards Advisory Board. I know it's sort of like track betting in the Himalayas. But
0: you caught me off guard with that one.
1: I know you've been following it.
0: Well, I don't know why we didn't lead with this. People have been chomping at the bit, and we're like 6 minutes in, and you're burying the lead. Okay, please tell us about the FACEB.
1: FACEB finally put out guidance for management discussion and analysis. I won't belabor you with the details, but go to FACEB's website. It's proudly linked, and it will transform how agencies report their performance and finances.
0: And thank God for that. No, seriously, it is important. And FACEB does great work. I don't think we've had a decision from them where like, this sounds wrong. So it's sort of the guts of how government operates. So kudos to the team over there at FACEB.
1: All right. What do we got?
0: Speaking of silver linings, let's get to our guest.
1: So Adam, you and I have talked for longer than I want to admit about how the government manages its finances and complies with various requirements and remains transparent all at the same time.
0: We really have. And honestly, I was telling this story at that event we had last night, and I had to remind myself.
1: You bored another.
0: No, I had to remind myself that not everybody cares as much about that as you and I do, but I think we found somebody who might.
1: We do. Tyler Davey is CEO of ClearGov. Tyler, thanks for being with us.
2: Thanks for having me, Adam and Robert.
1: So before we dive in, why don't you tell us how you got into this? Give us your background.
2: Yeah, so I've been in tech for 25 years, and I've been doing a lot in finance over those 25 years, but also a lot of other sectors. And I took a keen interest years ago around how cities run. And I got fortunate where a couple of companies that were looking to founders who had built some phenomenal products around how cities run and around finance and around budgeting and around disclosure management. They both wanted to dispose of their companies. They decided they wanted to retire, as they should. And I ended up taking over both those companies and bringing them together as one unit. And it kind of scratched an itch for me, which was always around this mindset of, you think about the most impactful thing that happens to a citizen inside of any type of country that they live in. It's not usually at the federal level. It's not usually at a state level. It's always at the local level. And it's like where your tax dollars are going to and how we actually spend and use those monies tends to be a bit myopic. And so when I started thinking about how I could solve that, and then this opportunity came on board, I was like, yeah, I'd love to lurch at this and figure out a way to make this better and find a way to connect. Here's what's actually happening with all the tax dollars we give to the government and understand how that actually impacts me. And so we've been fortunate enough to bring together a great company called ClearGov and try and solve that problem.
0: And so how long have you been doing that? Did you start last month or has this been going on for a while now?
2: No, it's been going on for a while now. So the two companies have been around for about 14 years. I've been inside of the business now for almost 2 years at this stage and building out a lot of the products and helping drive where we're going.
1: So talk about the evolution in the way cities are run. How have you seen adoption of the tools that you're pitching going?
2: Yeah, so it's been great. We're almost at 2,000 customers now, and it's really accelerated over the better part of the last 5 years. And what it started with was this notion that we need a way to get the budget published out to a citizen. And that's the way it kind of started, with this whole concept of like, how do we do that? And how do we do that effectively? If you guys have ever read a budget book,
1: We've written them. Hold my beer.
2: Yeah. And you know how lengthy those docs can be depending on the size of the city. And I don't know if you've ever written an annual comprehensive financial report to submit at the end of a budget cycle, but those are also very lengthy documents. And those are to be published in a way that a citizen can read them, which usually means we're publishing a PDF doc that's like 300 to 500 pages. My gosh, most citizens are not going to get past page 5. So how do we simplify that? And so that's kind of what we've been trying to solve and work towards over the last number of years, but really accelerating that over the last 2 years. And so as we've been itching and scratching at that little problem of how do we get a citizen to actually understand that, we've seen the adoption by customers go through the roof. And this is what's really led our growth. We probably add 30 to 40% net new customers every single year, depending on the year. We're on track this year to be over 25, probably closer to 30% by the time the year's over. And it's all trying to solve the same problem. How do we connect? How do we make it easier for the finance teams to do this so they're not spending months and months and months writing these docs that are really, really warranted? And then how do we make sure a citizen understands what's going on with their dollars?
0: Okay, I have so many questions. One, I want to ask for a personal reason. So my wife is newly elected to the school board in the town where I live in Virginia. And even forget about public access, the info that she gets back from the school is not always in the most digestible, easy. They have a huge PDF that they send. I think it's like 400 or 500 pages or something like that. And I like to assume positive intent. I'm assuming that the systems that they work with internally at the school are not sophisticated or enough to be able to turn around documents and information in a way that's digestible for the questions that were asked. So is that sort of what your platform does too? Is there internal governmental use of this between different governing bodies and localities? Like, talk about that a little bit. If I'm way off too, I can just pivot to the next question.
2: No, you're actually going in an exact direction that we want our engagement platform to be used as well, right? So we see it as a tool, not for just an external audience, but also an internal audience. And so when we think about like council meetings where these conversations are happening, a counselor is showing up, and on our board, we actually have someone that was a member of a council for a water utility. And he would send me pictures of what he was having to read and sift through. And I kept saying to him, like, Paul, man, we can make this way easier for you, bud. And that way easier was really when we started going down this engagement platform. Because in my mind, it's like, you've got this 500-page doc. Why can't you just ask it a question and get the relevant information condensed in a digestible format that you will understand? And then provide feedback directly against that, right? The doc itself is still required. I mean, Finance. We still have to do the right accounting, and we still have to measure everything and show how it's been used and provide all the tables. But depending on the ward you are representing, or depending on the area of focus that you have, depending on what your governance is internally, you shouldn't have to necessarily read the full 500 pages. I mean, you may want everybody to read everything. You may want all of our counselors to be knowledgeable, but a 300-page doc is still a 300-page doc that is difficult bedtime reading for anybody.
1: So tell us what lessons you've learned about what distinguishes an accessible, readable financial report for a city versus one that's not.
2: Yeah. So the biggest lesson that we've learned is context, and context is key. And so I used this example before when we were talking about this internally. I was like, I live in a rural community as part of a bigger city. So my city is like 200,000 people, but my rural community that I live in is about 1,200. Is we don't really have a great voice, but we have problems. And it takes us months and months and months to get those problems solved. And it takes us months and months and months because we don't know what's going on, because the doc we have to read to sift through it takes a while. So you get into a spot where you're trying to understand what's going on, when really it's like, I don't care about what's happening in the broader city per se. What I care about is the fact that we don't have high-speed internet right now in our rural community, and we need high-speed internet. And I'm trying to find in the doc where they're talking about that. And so trying to figure that part out and glean that out gets what we call the silent majority disenfranchised with what's going on, or disengaged with what's going on, because they can't figure it out. And so there becomes this like three-page pamphlet you get every year from your council that says, here's why your taxes are going up by 2.5% or 5%, and this is what we're spending it on. But it doesn't matter to me, because it's not talking about what our needs are in our little pocket of the community. And so that context becomes critical to drive the engagement that we want at a city, or within like what's going on, especially in the finance and the budgeting side. And so that was when we started sitting back going, right, engagement is what we need. We need a way to give tooling so that this becomes hyper digestible to anyone with exactly what they need to focus on. And if they want to read the rest of the doc or look at it, great. Here's easy ways of doing that. But let's make this hyper contextual and hyper specific to the person. And once you do that, you drive engagement.
0: So you all put out something recently about the work you're doing in Michigan, in Rochester Hills. So, and this is not that internal government to government or council to government employee. Right. This is external facing, public facing engagement on budgeting. Yep. So tell us a little bit about that engagement, that locality, and why pick that one I'm sure you have other great studies too, but talk more about why you picked that one too as one you want to highlight.
2: Well, I think with that one, the biggest takeaway with that one was it was immediate reaction between our decisions between what was going on from a city perspective internally, what they thought was going on, versus externally what the citizens really wanted to have happen. And it almost connected the dots right away about priorities and about figuring it out. And so when you think about that particular instance and what happened with Rochester Hills, they were an existing customer. Whenever we're thinking about doing a new product, we just ask our existing customers who wants to raise their hand and try it out before we're done so they can be part of the process of the development. They were one of them that ended up doing that. And what was fascinating was like our AI chatbot plus our citizen feedback capability ended up driving decision-making for the city that immediately not only got them to change course in a couple of areas, but more importantly, drove 74% increase on engagement from what they were used to in terms of getting feedback on their docs. And so right off the bat, we're like, wow, to produce a case study, it was a great example of exactly what we're trying to solve, number one. And number two, it validated for us that the direction we were going on would be impactful.
1: So Kyle, you're basically saving democracy. Is that the bottom line here?
2: One Rochester Hills at a time.
1: Yeah. I mean, I say that a little bit tongue-in-cheek, but as an active citizen here in Alexandria, Virginia, I know we struggle to ensure we're adequately engaging on whatever decision the city is making. And so to see genuine broadening and increasing of interaction with the data must be pretty rewarding for you and for your customers.
2: 100%, right? And like I said, we've got right around 2,000 customers right now. And if you pull them, there'll be a chunk that are like the Rochester Hills where they want to drive that engagement. There'll be a chunk that are curious, but they're not sure. And then there'll be a smaller chunk, and it becomes smaller and smaller each time we talk to them about engagement. They're just, I just need to get my job, and I actually don't want to engage with the citizens. And what we're trying to press upon all of our customers, and GFOA is actually a big supporter of this type of methodology. We're trying to press upon them like, guys, this isn't just about getting feedback and worrying about those noisy folks that may show up at town council meetings and monopolize the actual meeting with a lot of statements and what we see in the press. This is about taking those folks that, in the case of Rochester Hills, a lot of people just wanted safer paths to get people to and from schools. That was it. That was the hidden gem, right? No one was talking about that before a bunch of folks started responding about what they really wanted versus what one person or two people might talk about inside of the actual council chambers, because we're engaging the silent minority along the way, right? And so we think that we'll continue to press down that path. And when you look at GFOA, with our engagement studio, you get 40% of your way towards a GFOA award-winning award just by using engagement studio, because it drives that accessibility and that engagement right out of the bat by default. And so doing that just kind of continues to reinforce, no, like connecting local plus citizen is hyper important, even more so than I think at the state or federal level. That's where real impact happens.
1: Oh, yeah.
0: So most of my experience is federal, but I'm taking, like Robert said, he's in Alexandria, I'm in the City of Falls Church. So I'm like, oh my God, can we buy this right now? Like, I think our city council does a pretty...
2: set up in about 30 minutes, Adam.
0: Yeah.
2: Just let me know.
0: I think our city council does a pretty good job. I know that there's been some sidewalk restoration, paving, and they've incorporated Google Maps, so you can actually comment on different things that you can see on there. But most of the ability to comment and feedback is through email. And I do it when there's an issue that I care about, but I feel like being able to have this tool available to sort of have ongoing dialogue, because the email goes and usually I get a response. It's like, thanks for sharing your comments, right? But then I'm like, I can't follow every single bit of it to see, like, did you do anything with what I said? Or are there other people who feel the same way? Or am I the only one that wants this change? So is that sort of community building aspect part of the platform that you've built too?
2: 100%, right? I think the simplest way, I get excited about this because if you've ever been walking down whatever your neighborhood is and you have, let's say, a community center, you see suddenly a billboard in front of it. It's like city proposal, bylaw change, and there's like a ton of text, right? And you're going, well, what's going on? Then you try and look it up on the website and you have to navigate deeply, right?
1: Wait, they're not putting in more bike lanes, are they? sorry.
2: That's a totally different topic, Robert. Don't think we started on that conversation. But if you see that stuff, you kind of sit back and you chuckle and you go, I can't navigate the site to understand what I want. So what we did was we specifically, like, not just the AI-powered chatbot, we created this whole resident engagement portion to our system. And what that allows you to do is not only type questions to find out what's going on, but then subscribe through a form of communication that you want to hear updates on. So you can send a note out through the system and you'll get hopefully responses back from the managers of the city. But if you subscribe to it, then as any change happens, it gets pushed to you. It might not be through email, but it could be through SMS or it could be through the site itself. But it lets you know that things are happening to try and continue that engagement on and on. And then what we really, really want to see is that that starts to create like micro communities, almost like Reddit style communities that start to forge inside of these cities. And that's kind of the direction we're going with this entire thing, centered on that hyperlocality of the person and the community they belong to within the city that they belong to get the relevant information to them in the format that they want to get.
0: So you can either find the people who want more bike lanes easily or find the people who want fewer bike lanes.
2: Potentially. We still have to navigate the how do you find people because there's privacy laws and stuff
0: that.
2: We still have to be caring about.
0: So that was going to ask that too. You've got to be in compliance with local jurisdictional rules and regulations plus transparency laws state by state. Is that all built into the platform? Is that part of the onboarding? How do you handle those requirements?
2: Yeah, no, it's all built into the platform. We've done an exceptional job internally of making sure that we understand state by state. We start at the federal level, what are the laws, and we go state by state at those laws. And then typically we don't see too much difference between the state level and the city level in terms of their laws, but we do, especially for the larger cities, a test to make sure. So that's a little bit more of a, if you belong to, let's say, New York City or LA, then we do a double check on those. But the smaller cities and the mid-sized cities typically just deal with whatever the state is. And it's by default, right? So everything is translated into multiple languages by default, like all these things. We try to simplify the entire accessibility portion of this and the compliance portion of this so that a town council doesn't really have to worry about creating great finance docs. We take care of the rest.
1: We've been involved in a number of efforts to figure out how best to communicate with the American public, mostly from the federal level. And I want to get back to one of your original thoughts about how important context is. Focus groups of American citizens, when talking about the federal government, often migrate to complaining about the DMV because they really don't distinguish levels of government. But also, it's clear that they respond to certain verbiage more than others. And I want to know if you've learned what kind of words resonate the most, what triggers greater interest than other things in the way you report.
2: Yeah, so that's a great question. So what we've done is we've taken all the data that gets fed into us into an AI-driven insight engine for each city, because each city, depending on where you are in the United States, the language that gets used will adjust in how you describe things, right? Certain language is just normal, but other language will adjust. And so instead of trying to create a one-size-fits-all and like, hey, do this, don't do that, because we know city by city, it will change on how people talk about things, we've created this AI-driven insight engine that helps cities understand the trends, analyze what's working, analyze what's not working. If you produce this and it's not getting feedback, this is why. And we're able to point out what you've done differently in comparison to other areas inside of the documents you've used or the way you set up the website or the way you've asked for the feedback. And that starts to point the managers themselves in ensuring that when they produce something, it's using not only verbiage, but it's using the right level of content that will engage the citizens at a higher clip.
0: And they can tailor and adjust that, right? Depending on topic, or do you call it a traffic circle or a roundabout? I feel like it could be the word choice, but it could also be, I don't want to go down 18 levels to talk about this particular part. But on this issue, it seems like people really want to engage. They have that flexibility on the platform.
2: Yeah, exactly right. Exactly right. Mm-hmm.
0: This is amazing. Tyler, we are out of time, but this is a fascinating topic. I'm so really glad
1: great.
0: That we got
1: really yeah, great.
0: So glad we got to talk to you and that you're doing the work that you are doing, because I feel like you're right that most folks engage at the local level, and making that easier is, you're not in DC, but Robert and I like to say that we're doing God's work in the devil's city, but it sounds like you're doing that in lots of great cities around the country.
2: Yeah, no, thanks, guys. I really enjoyed this and happy to do it again and talk more. You'll hear a ton from us over the next 6 months about different products we're bringing to market. And I think all of which is with the vein of how do we make citizens work better with governments.
1: Congratulations and good luck.
0: Fantastic thanks, stuff. Guys. I love getting to get insights into places where technology is really actually making government more accessible and improves outcomes.
1: right? Where it really matters, actually.
0: I'm wondering whether I got to lean hard on my wife to see if the old Falls Church City School Board, I want to get on a contract over there with Tyler's team.
1: Good idea.
0: Good idea, right?
1: Stick your nose into that. You know that, Jess.
0: It's two mistakes. Messing with my wife, messing with my wife's business stuff. Both bad ideas.
3: What's happening this week? Co-Congress is out, so it should be good traffic.
0: Congress is out. GSA has got an event on Wednesday, on July 8th. It's a almost full day event at the National Industries for the Blind in Alexandria, in our little hometown here.
1: I could walk there.
0: You could walk. It's the FY26 Small Business Contracting Opportunities and Category Management. So if you're a small business, if you work in GovCon at all, GSA is, I don't say it's the center of the universe, but they run a whole bunch of stuff through GSA. And I've been to a few GSA events in the last year or two. They do a really nice job with these events. ACT IACT is helping them. They're creating the infrastructure, but GSA is running the content. It's fabulous. July 8th, check it out.
1: My guest is Soraya Correa. We'll be there.
0: Yes, a former federal employee and now CEO at the National Industries for the Blind.
1: Yeah.
0: Yeah.
1: So going a little bit farther ahead, GovExec is hosting its Government Efficiency Summit on July 16th. It's always a good event.
0: Well, I think we'll be there. We'll both be there probably, I think.
1: And then the following week, AGA hosts PDT.
0: PDT.
1: Professional Development Training.
0: First time in D.C., taking place in Washington, D.C., since as long as I can remember. I don't know if you've ever seen it in Washington.
1: Not that much older than you are.
0: That wasn't an age comment.
1: Have a great week, everybody.
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1: We sure hope you enjoyed it and learned something in the process.
0: And didn't get seasick.
1: Right, of course.
0: If you want to know more about us and what we're up to, please follow us on social media or visit govnavigators.com.
1: Ahoy!

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6: Hello and welcome to the show. I'm Federal News Network reporter Drew Friedman. After upheavals across the federal workforce and hundreds of thousands of public servants leaving their jobs, grassroots organizations have been rising to meet the moment. One of those organizations is Feds Forward, a group that's been building tech-enabled tools to help civil servants navigate career change. For more, I caught up with one of the co-founders of Feds Forward, Karen Lee.
7: So what we started seeing in January was the beginning of what we saw unfold through last year, which was kind of a federal workforce departure crisis, right? And that's what everyone started talking about. Feds losing their jobs, people in transition. Factually, that is absolutely true. But the framing, I'd like to push back a little bit on it because it's not a, the crisis framing is very accurate because of this point in time. In fact, what we are seeing now is just an acute version of an evergreen problem where feds leave government every year, about 150,000 of them every year separate from government, not retire. And every single time people leave the federal service, the question is, what am I good for and what do I do? And what's happening right now is just an amplification of a foundational problem, which is a lack of an infrastructure that enables people to not only translate what they've done in a very unique sector and industry and identify what they could do after that also carries the mission, but also on the other side of the ledger, enable employers to legibly see what people from a completely different sector, how they could nestle into their organization, their industry. We have two groups of people who so desperately want to find each other, but they don't have the language, they don't have the understanding contextually, and they don't have a clarity of what they want to be able to find each other. It's a recognition that on each side of the ledger, there needs to be a translation, a curation, and a very informed matching to bring people together.
6: When you started Feds Forward, what was your understanding of the problem? Was it something where you knew it was this way, or did that become apparent to you over time as you were getting more involved in this?
7: So we knew when we started Feds Forward that on the Fed side of the house, that there was foundationally a translation problem. I'd gone through it. So many of my friends and colleagues have gone through it. You will not meet a Fed who will be easily able to say, here are all the things that I've done, and here's what I could do outside of government. And so we knew the basic requirement was translation, being able to take what we've done in government and be able to align it to the same kinds of functions, activities outside of government, just called something different. What we have also come to realize systematically is that that translation has to have layered on top of it an understanding of what the receiving organization does and how they do it. We can get feds to a place where they can do all of those things and know what they want to target on the outside. But if employers on the other side of the ledger don't recognize that feds would make any sense, those applicants will never get through the door. And this is where what we've learned is that there needs to be a translation on the employer side of the house as well. What we've learned through this Feds Forward work over this first year is not that we need to create something new in terms of the approach, but instead blend together all the approaches that have existed and never been finally appointed with the talent in mind of those from the federal sector.
6: In your experience approaching this from that angle, have you found a difference in the success rate of connecting former federal employees with these opportunities? I mean, what's been the outcome of this kind of approach to the problem?
7: Yeah, and I would define Drew's success from a couple different lenses. Success one is, did they get a job? Success two of, did the person, the job seeker, feel satisfied this job was the right job for them? Success three is, the employer happy that they got that candidate? And the answer is yes, and I'll tell you why. Those who are currently looking for a transition, many of us, when we leave the federal government, wonder if there's a job that could ever be as good as what we just had. Because candidly, working in the federal government is an extraordinary experience and unmatched in what we get to do, the scale of what we do, and the impact. And so there's always this nagging question, is there anything that could be as good? And what we found is that through this approach, what this next job could be is might not be higher paying. It might not be objectively of the same status as working in the secretary's office or in the White House complex, but could be equally, if not more so, fulfilling in a different dimension that enables us as public servants to see how we can serve and make an impact just in a different way. And so what we want to change the game in Feds Forward is bring together two deeply mission-driven people, one who's seeking a next role and one who's trying to fill one, and have them realize that the uniqueness of what they want is not unreasonable to find. It's just that no one has bothered to unearth it and use technology to enable the match.
6: Have you found that on top of trying to, accomplish this idea of, transitioning skills or translating skills really between public service and other employers outside of government, is there a need for mental health resources or other kind of like full picture aspects of supporting employees? I mean, you make a good point that if you're leaving public service in some of these really big, really impactful mission-driven agencies to move to something, like you said, that's maybe on a smaller scale. Have you found that there's a need to support employees and help them, figure out how to just kind of mentally or emotionally tackle that?
7: There is absolutely a mental health and cognitive area of work that we all need to grapple with. But really, it is an evolution of identity. For some people, the belief is, gosh, I'm no longer a public servant because I'm not working in government. And that's been taken. And that is a very valid and reasonable conclusion to draw. With, I think, some support in our community, what we want to create from a Feds Forward perspective is a different way to think of your identity. That instead, your public service identity can never be taken. No employer could ever take the depth of what that means to you, but instead you carry it forward. And the employment, the job, the volunteer activity, whatever it is simply a manifestation of that identity. And the reason why this is so important is one of the other kind of outcomes of Feds Forward is we deeply believe that this talent and this public service orientation must carry to every single sector. If we have decided the federal government has a monopoly on public servants, our country will never be what we know its potential is to be. But if instead we adopt the mindset that a workforce that's dedicated to serving the public good has motion and can circulate across the sectors and bring that public good, regardless of whether they sit in a government, a nonprofit, a gigantic company, or otherwise, then we can breed this innovation to solve our national and international problems in a way that 100x's kind of our capacity, because we're no longer just hoping for one sector to do it. It is the combination of all.
6: Pivoting a little bit to, you know, Feds Forward and the sort of resources that you guys offer specifically, can you talk about how your organization has grown over time and where do you see this going next?
7: So we started, and we still are, an all-volunteer group of people. And we started in the very beginning with a website and a PDF document. From there, we evolved, and we knew that we needed to create some kind of technology stack because nobody wants to cut and paste from a PDF into an AI agent. And so in the fall of 2025, last year, we stood up the first version of our platform that effectively takes both somebody's resume and their kind of professional origin story that you can talk into your device or type in and translates that into skills, hard and soft, offers back to the individual some insights about their work style and frames up some career pathways, if outside of government, outside of government by sector of what they're interested in. We also created at that point a resume translation tool and laid out steps that are part of a cross-sector career transition that would be important to follow. Where we are now is we need an infrastructure that enables not only the translation of skills and identification of career pathways, but a technology stack that will also do the other side of the ledger of doing that same thing for employers and then matching. The ultimate kind of where we want to get to is to enable the federal government or any other employer who wants to access and find highly skilled, sophisticated, driven for the public good, and so therefore loyal to the mission. If employers are looking for that talent, that we can find with precision options for those employers and for people who are looking to move to their next stage in their career, that they don't have to wonder and create their own system and approach, that they should be able to focus on what they want to do and that will enable them to get there.
6: Well, Karen, thank you so much for your time today. I really appreciated hearing more about what you and Feds Forward are up to and just how you're looking at this this challenge in a different way. So thank you so much for your time.
7: No, I appreciate it, Drew. And for those who are interested, we're at fedsforward.org. We stand as a nonprofit and would love to hear from those who are looking for their next thing or from employers who feel like they can't find the talent they need. The hidden talent is right under their nose, those who've worked in the federal sector.
6: That's Karen Lee, a co-founder of Feds Forward. As former public servants grapple with changes in their careers and their identities, organizations like WellFed have been stepping up. The group hosts events and offers resources and support to those going through major life transitions. I recently spoke with Rebecca Ferguson Andre, a co-founder of WellFed.
8: We were part of the Valentine's Day massacre back on February 14th, 2025, and we fell into this gap. First of all, it was devastating, and we fell into this gap where there really was nothing for us. Everyone was in such shock, right? Even though we had been anticipating it, there were rumors, there were news articles about what was coming and that probationary federal workers would be targeted first. It was still such a shock, but we recognized really quickly that we weren't alone, that there were other people going through the exact same experience. And we decided just after 2 days of being fired that we were going to pull together as many of those people as we could and provide sort of like a landing spot for us all to gather and begin sharing our experience in our roles for the federal government and even in private industry and in nonprofit sector. Drew and I had each had experiences, you know, leading and training people and providing retreats. We facilitated retreats for our agency, the Administration for Children and Families. And so I think in response to devastation, we just kicked into high gear and began planning this event. We began charting this path based on our own experience of how challenging it was navigating an uncertain job market, updating our resumes, you know, navigating insurance. And that experience helped us chart this path forward that we wanted to share with other people who were in the same boat. Fast forward a year later, what started as a singular event for 20 people has grown into a community of more than 5,000 people, predominantly former federal workers, some current, and many Fed adjacent folks.
6: Thinking back to the early days or months of WellFed and that first event that you mentioned, what was the response or the feeling from federal employees or former feds who started participating and connecting with you guys? You know, what was the feeling, the emotional response? What were some of those initial reactions?
8: I think when you're in free fall professionally and personally, when there's like this shock to your system or your life, this unexpected loss, it can feel very much like there's nothing, there's no solid ground beneath your feet. And I think what we began

0: trying to distill information from Reddit and from news stories. And so we began to provide people with information to help them stabilize and find their way forward. It was a space that was so warm and welcoming and meaningful that it just kept growing and growing, and our online presence grew, and we hosted more than 100 virtual sessions that were free for people to attend last year, focused on mental health and wellness, focused on how to navigate insurance, financial triage, and the kind of career services that feds really needed about translating the resume, right? How to apply and frame their professional experience for a completely different sector or industry.
1: I love that it's both a community effort, but then also offering these more tangible resources to federal employees, and you have sort of both aspects here. I'm wondering, you know, what have been some of the outcomes in offering the career resources, the mental health resources, mm-hmm. and that sort of support? Have you been able to help these former employees find new jobs or maybe move forward from what was a difficult time for them?
0: Some of the impact that we have seen and heard from folks who have attended and been a part of our community is it is helping people find their way forward professionally, that there is a growing number of folks, closer to 30% now, of our members who have now landed new jobs. Some of them ended up returning to federal government, but more ended up in private industry or starting their own businesses, or they work in the nonprofit sector, or they've joined state, local, or county government. And they have credited, you know, their experience of, you know, obtaining a new job to our well-fed team and the support that we provided them with. We've also heard consistently from many folks that the mental health resources that we provide every Monday, either meditation or bringing in mental health practitioners and therapists to lead workshops and programming and providing consistent mental health support in a world where some folks have lost insurance, right, or they've lost the ability to pay for therapy, this has been very much like a lighthouse for them.
1: From those who maybe have reached out, who you've worked with previously or currently, what are some of the common challenges that you hear from these former employees? You mentioned that about 30% have been able to find jobs, but I'm just wondering about the ones who maybe haven't had as much luck there. You know, what are some of the issues that they're currently facing?
0: We continue to hear consistently that the impact on folks is deeply human, right? It's beyond the financial realities. People are grappling with the loss of identity, mission, burnout, diminished confidence, and this sense of prolonged uncertainty about the future. In this region in particularly, that's, you know, where employment is so heavily tied to the federal government, entire communities are really feeling the ripple effects. We're hearing frustration from individuals whose expertise and leadership experience is really misunderstood or undervalued outside of the government. I think, too, there's this spectrum of where people fall in terms of hardship, right? For some people, their financial runway is longer than others. I think we're learning how many people are living paycheck to paycheck and are struggling deeply. Many have entered long-term unemployment, which means that they've been unemployed for more than a year. Where I think there are some real bright spots, it's communities like ours. There are other organizations that former federal workers or former Fed-adjacent contractors have stood up in response to this disaster, and it is so heartening to see people come together and lift other people up.
1: Absolutely. And I think it is important to point out, too, that, you know, almost a year and a half out from when a lot of these firings or terminations took place, there are people who are still struggling. It's not in the headlines anymore, but there are people who are still, it sounds like, struggling on the job market. So I think that's important to highlight that. Rebecca, from your personal experience, since you were part of this wave over the federal government last year, I'm wondering, through that and then your experience starting up WellFed and connecting and creating this community, what have been some of your takeaways? What have you learned from this experience?
0: I have learned that it doesn't take much to destroy something, right? It takes a long time to build up systems, to build credibility and trust, and it takes virtually no time at all to destroy something. I've also learned that you know, a lot of

0: systems in place that are designed typically to support workforce development, they're ill-equipped to manage the level of crisis that this region is now facing. I'm learning so much about collaboration. I'm learning so much about the good in so many people and so many organizations and companies that are truly who they say they are and are reaching out to support in so many different ways. Because, look, these are neighbors. These are friends and fellow parents, right, at school. These are folks that we want to keep in our communities. And their struggle is also our struggle.
1: And you've mentioned there's been a significant amount of growth with WellFed over the last year, and you have thousands of people that have reached out and become part of this community. I'm wondering, what are the next steps for WellFed? Where do you see this going from here?
0: What WellFed has evolved into is an organization that is ensuring that people are cared for, not just as workers, but as human beings who are navigating profound change. I see us growing into a force that's going to continue to lift other people up and help them chart a course through, you know, really treacherous waters. Experiencing the level of disruption personally was really emotionally significant for me. It's one thing to know a model and to teach and train. It's an entirely different thing to have to apply it to your own life. And at the same time, it clarified something for me, and I think for our entire WellFed team, that, you know, these sort of disruptions and transitions are not simply economic events, right, but rather they're deeply human events. And WellFed has grown directly from that. People weren't only searching for employment resources, but they're also searching for dignity and connection and a sense of hope in the midst of uncertainty.
1: Great. Well, Rebecca, it's so great to hear more about this community and this initiative that you have going on, and I'm excited to see where it goes next. But thank you so much for your time today. I appreciate it.
0: Thank you, Drew. Thanks for having me.
1: That's Rebecca Ferguson-Andre, co-founder of WellFed. And that's all we have for today's episode of Your Federal Life. Until next time, I'm Drew Friedman.
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11: From ABC News, I'm Michelle Franzen. A federal judge in Florida has referred the attorneys for President Trump for potential disciplinary action over the filing of a $10 billion lawsuit against the IRS that resulted in the creation and now abandoned anti-weaponization fund.
12: In a scathing order, Judge Kathleen Williams criticized the president and his lawyers for using the court to, quote, earmark billions of dollars from American taxpayers. Trump filed the $10 billion lawsuit against the IRS in January over the leak of his tax returns, and he agreed to settle the case in May in exchange for the creation of a now-defunct anti-weaponization fund, as well as broad immunity from IRS audits. Concluding the case was brought for a, quote, improper purpose, Judge Williams referred Trump's personal lawyer, as well as both the acting and associate attorney general, for possible disciplinary action. Peter Haralambos, ABC News.
13: Renewed hostilities between the U.S. and Iran, putting the Strait of Hormuz back in the crosshairs, traffic once again facing blockades. President Trump telling Fox and Friends the U.S. would charge a 20% toll on all cargo ships, and earlier telling Fox News the U.S. would take control of the Strait.
14: We're going to keep the Strait, and we'll probably run it. We'll become the guardian of the Strait. Maybe we'll call it the guardian angel of the Strait.
13: In Maine, federal and state law enforcement officials on scene in the coastal town of Biddeford following an ICE-involved shooting. ABC's Olivia Rubin has more.
15: We know very little. All sources have told us is that federal immigration officials were involved in a shooting and describing it as sort of dynamic and still unfolding. Specifically, the Department of Homeland Security and the FBI have not responded to multiple requests for comments on this. Maine official did say that it was involved with ICE and that a person was killed there.
13: Maine Senator Angus King says the man who was shot was the target of an operation and that he spoke to DHS Secretary Mark Wayne Mullen. On Wall Street, stocks are down this hour. You're listening to ABC News.
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13: Secretary of State Marco Rubio announcing that the Trump administration will launch a diplomatic campaign, he says, to dismantle the International Criminal Court. That's the intergovernmental organization and permanent tribunal that's intended to serve as the court of last resort to prosecute people with international crimes. In an opinion piece in the Wall Street Journal, Rubio claims the ICC is backed and run by a powerful network, he says, of leftist non-government organizations, smug globalists and hostile third world countries, Rubio says, are united by their enemy status towards the U.S. The response includes sanctions and revoking visas and imposing travel bans on ICC personnel. A new survey finds the percentage of Americans who have tried GLP-1s for weight loss has never been higher.
18: The Gallup organization surveyed 5,000 people spread across all 50 states, finding that 15% of them have tried GLP-1 drugs since they hit the market, and about 11% are on them now. That's more than triple the percentage of 2024. The Gallup National Health and Well-being Index doesn't draw conclusions, but did find that the national obesity rate has fallen to 36.4% of the population, 5.5% lower than in 2022. Jim Ryan, ABC News.
13: In Massachusetts today, nurses went back to work at Brigham and Women's Hospital in Boston, facing cheers. It follows the largest nursing strike and lockout in the state's history that ended. Nearly 4,000 nurses went on a one-day strike last week. Michelle Franzen, ABC News.
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19: Today's federal newscast. A new House report sheds light on how federal emergency management agency employees have been used to support immigration enforcement. Federal News Network's Justin Doubleday has more.
20: More than 100 FEMA employees were detailed to Immigration and Customs Enforcement or volunteered to support immigration enforcement efforts over the past year. That's according to a new report prepared by Democrat staff on the House Transportation and Infrastructure Committee. Some FEMA employees were temporarily detailed to support ICE's hiring efforts. Justin Doubleday, Federal News Network.
19: And a former senior intelligence official has paid $20,000 to settle allegations that she violated post-government employment restrictions. The Justice Department alleged that Deirdre Walsh infringed on the one-year cooling-off period for senior government officials after she left her job as COO for the Office of the Director of National Intelligence. Find these stories and more at federalnewsnetwork.com. I'm Eric White.
0: What does it mean to give 100%? It means giving everything you've got, every single day. That's why the V Foundation gives 100% of every dollar donated directly to cancer research. So no matter what you give, we give 100% for life-saving research victories, 100% to making new discoveries that lead to innovative treatments, 100% to groundbreaking cancer research that could one day save someone you love. We know cancer research is working. Over the last 30 years, an estimated 4.5 million lives have been saved thanks to game-changing research breakthroughs. But there is more work to do. That's why the V Foundation gives 100% of every dollar donated directly to cancer research. We will always give 100% to accelerate victory over cancer.
21: Don't give up. 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
0: Donate today at V.org.

0: Welcome to the Space Hour, a show to highlight the people in the aerospace industry behind the newest technologies used for exploration and national security. Here's your host, Eric White.
1: Welcome to another edition of the Space Hour here on Federal News Network. I am your host, Eric White. As the U.S. Space Force continues to build out its force design, one key challenge is how to place Guardians in roles where they can perform at their best. The Pentagon is testing new ways to identify individual capabilities and use them in assignment and career decisions. The approach focuses on measurable performance rather than credentials alone. Joining Federal News Network's Terry Girton earlier to explain what's changed to support this approach, senior scientist and portfolio lead at Aptima, Julia Brown.
2: We have talked about military personnel in many ways here, and we've heard for years that even from places like RAND, the military needs to do a better job of matching people to jobs. Why is that so hard to actually do?
3: Well, I think it's that traditional personnel systems were built around broad categories. So things like occupational specialties, rank, and these experiential milestones. These are very important factors, but they don't tell the full story of what an individual can actually contribute. Especially now when military jobs have become increasingly complex and specialized, we really need to understand the full capabilities of the individual service members. And historically, we just haven't had a scalable way to capture all of that information and maintain it over time.
2: What kind of special skills are you talking about here? Are you thinking language skills, specific training, or, you know, quantifiable skills?
3: All of those. And really, from the behavioral science perspective, any skill can be quantified. So we're talking about things like anything from emotional intelligence to adaptability, tactical decision making, and technical skills as well. Really the gamut of all of the different capabilities that a person can bring to a job.
2: Then from your perspective, your background, what's different now? What makes tracking those kinds of qualifications something that the military personnel system could actually operationalize instead of just study?
3: I think there's a few things that are different now. In terms of the increases in our technological capabilities, we just have more access to data. And then with the inventions within AI, we have better ways to consolidate all of that data and understand the various patterns from it. So there are factors that we've really been collecting over time, but it's the scalability and the synthesization of the data that now is really affording these opportunities to understand the patterns and then better understand individual capabilities.
2: We had a conversation a few weeks ago about a question the Air Force was struggling with about trying to manage folks with Chinese language competency. Mm-hmm. If that was a question that you were trying to track, how would you actually do it?
3: Sure. So there's a variety of different ways, and really the multimodal assessments and multimodal methods of being able to track this is really the key here. So we have great language assessments, but we can also observe people speaking Chinese in actual context. We can see, are they fluent in their conversational skills? Are they fluent in their understanding, their reading? We can look at their performance during training and capture that. So being able to pull things from personnel records, like previous assessments that they've done, observations from training courses, observations in actual operational environments, and pulling all of those different data sources together to make a better estimate of that person's capability.
2: And your work then takes that, I would guess, one step further and talks about competency modeling. How do you measure competency when you take in all of those different data points?
3: So in terms of competencies, we look at competencies as a broad category for the knowledge, skills, and abilities that somebody is able to perform. Within each competency, you have various proficiency levels. So on any given competency, someone can be range anywhere from beginner to expert in it. Oftentimes, we have about four levels, but that can change depending on the organization. In addition to having these definitions of the competencies, including the knowledge, skills, and abilities that are contained within that category, you also have behavioral indicators at each level. So by having these real indicators that can be observed, then it's a lot easier to be able to track this is the level at which somebody is on this competency.
2: And are those things that just can be measured in the course of someone doing their normal duty, or do you have to have regular measurement sessions to kind of collect that data so that you can assess competency growth and development?
3: Yes, definitely both. You can have the real power here is to have the different inputs to kind of form that overall estimate of where somebody is on a given competency. So that should absolutely grow over time. And having a constant stream of data adding towards that is really what makes this methodology very powerful.
2: Julia Brown is senior scientist and portfolio lead at Aptima. Julia, I think the power here is not only establishing an individual's competency in certain skills, but then connecting that to the assignment process. So walk us through how what you're doing connects to assignments, how the military can then maybe optimize best fit for the position.
3: Yeah, absolutely. So at a high level, what we're doing is really building a richer understanding of both sides of the equation. That is on the side of the individual and a profile that reflects the various competencies, skills, experience, and qualifications that they have demonstrated over time. And then on the position side, we also define the capabilities required for successful performance. The system then takes those things and competencies provide that common language to do so and compares the profiles and identifies areas of alignments. So instead of asking traditionally, does this person belong to the right career field? It's how closely does this person's capability profile align with what this mission set and this position actually requires? So we surface all of that information within this assignments process, but we still very importantly, rely on human judgment to be the final decision makers to evaluate this broader pool of candidates and uncover what the strong matches might be.
2: Within the military, there's a tension between someone having deep and narrow expertise in a particular space and someone having a very broad exposure to lots of areas. And especially when you're thinking about leader development, oftentimes you want someone that has a little bit of both. They're fairly competent in one particular area, but they've also had a number of broadening assignments. How do you balance that in the models that you're thinking of, general competency, leadership attributes versus specific skill competency?
3: Absolutely. So we can categorize these groups of competencies then into more foundational competencies that any service wants service members to have that reflect that service's core identity, their core values. Also leadership competencies and then technical competencies as well. What having this kind of mapping or framework of competencies does is you can see where an individual is developing. And in terms of workforce analytics too, you can also plan ahead to see what is the health of the pipeline within this career field even. So do we have enough people that are building these technical capabilities? And when we have the positions that are also aligned with the competency framework, we can see if I put them in this position, what opportunities do they have to grow in a given area? Are they growing their leadership competencies here? Is this a broadening assignment? Or are they getting more deep technical experience? And what does the service need?
2: The military personnel management system is very much an industrial age approach. You get cohorts of people, you move them through different paths and career assignments, and they make certain ranks at certain times, or they don't, right? So how is the knowledge that you're gaining through this competency model going to change the industrial age general personnel model so that we can really focus on the individual? That's going to change career progressions and conceptions of career advancement, isn't it?
3: I think so. I think this framework really adds to the individual and their development capabilities. Because if you can see where you want to go within a given service, and then what competencies are required to get to that position, and then you have learning resources that are tied to those competencies, you can see what other assignments can I take that can help me build to this assignment that I want. we're trying to take out the linear trajectory of this career path and allow for more broader experiences. And by providing that autonomy and flexibility to service members, our hope is that it helps to retain them and to give them more control over where they want to go and more authority to say, this is the thing that I want to build. And so these are the steps that I can take to get there.
2: How are you seeing this new approach play out on the ground in the military services?
3: I think that it still requires a lot of human oversight, and it will. But what it's doing is it's surfacing a lot larger amounts of data to provide for the decision makers to make better informed decisions. We still very much rely on our leaders to make those decisions. There will always be a lag in the data that are needed to make some of these personnel decisions, but it can lead to better informed decisions and faster identification of qualified candidates, and then the greater ability to align talent with the mission requirements.
2: And if we follow this approach over time, what would you expect to be different 2 to 5 years in the future?
3: I think if this is working well, then commanders and personnel managers have greater visibility into the talent available to them.
1: Julia Brown is senior scientist and portfolio lead at Aptima, speaking with Federal News Network's Terry Garten. Up next, as our reliance on satellites continues to grow, so does the need to protect them from cyber threats. 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I'm Eric White.
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16: 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AWS, Okta, and Zscaler. 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

0: Back on the Space Hour here on Federal News Network, I'm your host, Eric White. The Department of Homeland Security is developing new tools and guidance to help make space systems more resilient and safeguard the critical infrastructure they support. Joining me earlier to discuss these efforts, Ernest Wong, technical lead at the DHS Science and Technology Directorate.
1: A lot of this growth is being driven by what's called Space 2.0, or the commercialization of space. And we are seeing the dependencies change. So previously, it was more position, navigation, and timing, which people primarily get through GPS. And just from GPS alone, that has dependency in most of our 16 sectors. But now with Space 2.0, we're seeing these dependencies grow into communications, like satellite communications, as well as Earth observation for anything from agriculture to things like maritime domain awareness. So these dependencies are only going to continue to grow, which means that the importance of cybersecurity and cyber resilience for space systems is also going to grow and something that we need to address. And one of the big challenges we have is recovery. When it comes to recovery on board satellites, because unlike on the ground, we can't go in there with a gold disc and just, you know, reimage everything. So there's a lot of challenges in operating with space, and those are some of the things that we're trying to mature out more. I'm sure we'll get into that later.
0: Yeah, onboard threat detection. That was the key word that I took away from what you guys put out. What exactly does that mean, and how important is it to identifying, you know, just not just fixing the problem, but finding it in the first place?
1: Right. And so detection, when we think about the functions you need for cyber resilience, if you can't detect the threat, you can't really do the other actions after, which are response and recovery. And so right now, the way cybersecurity is done on space systems is primarily done on the ground through telemetry, and various organizations have demonstrated exploits of attacks that you cannot detect through telemetry. So we have a big gap when it comes to on-orbit detection. So a lot of what we're doing is to try and develop that body of knowledge to first get at that initial step of on-orbit or on-board detection. And then we can move into things like autonomous response and recovery.
0: Always trying to stay one step ahead. So tell us about Aerospace Sparta framework. What exactly is it, and what does it include? And I guess how can the people with satellites up in space actually utilize it?
1: So we probably can't talk about Sparta framework without first going into what the MITRE ATT&CK framework is, because the Aerospace Sparta framework is basically like the MITRE ATT&CK framework, but for spacecraft and satellites. So for the MITRE ATT&CK framework, for people that are not familiar, is a matrix of attack techniques, so like TTPs, tactics, techniques, and procedures for how an attacker might compromise their system. So it has a number of steps from things like reconnaissance to initial access to then lateral movement and then eventually exfiltration or impact to the system. And so it's very useful to understand how someone might compromise your system so you can know how to defend it. So the Aerospace Sparta framework is basically like that, MITRE ATT&CK, but for space systems. And we're incorporating a lot of the products that we're developing into the Sparta framework, because that's something that people in this industry use a lot anyway. And we're trying to take it beyond just a listing or matrix of attack techniques, but also include things, actionable information, that you can use to actually defend yourself, like what sort of cyber threat indicators you look for when it comes to detection. Or if you are trying to understand how to get started, there's also a list of prioritized countermeasures that are also on the website for the Sparta framework.
0: We're speaking here with Ernest Wong with the Department of Homeland Security Science and Technology Directorate. And yeah, this is all open to the public, open source. It seems as if it is constantly growing. Is the idea to sort of create a national vulnerability database specifically for space cybersecurity? Or what kind of impact are you looking for this to have across the space industry?
1: Sure. And just to be clear, both the MITRE ATT&CK framework and the Sparta framework are not necessarily data of specific vulnerabilities. They're a catalog of general techniques that are known. And so it's not implementation specific. It's not vulnerability specific. But all these things that we're trying to do is to try and develop the body of knowledge to enable space cybersecurity for a space system, because it's a pretty nascent domain right now when it comes on orbit security. So we're trying to develop all these things, like how do you actually detect, like where do you start with detecting things on board a satellite? And then we're also working on, and going to be publishing soon, various prototypes that can help people understand, or at least look at a reference implementation of how you might take these cyber threat indicators and implement them into actual onboard detectors that you can then, you know, integrate into your satellite. And the last thing is, the overall goal here is to lower the cost of security and lower the barriers to adoption for industry. Because what we often hear is that security comes at the cost of mission. They're trying to make that cost as low as possible by developing all this, doing the research and the prototyping upfront, and hopefully that'll make adoption easier.
0: Is that the biggest challenge as well in actually implementing this kind of stuff? You know, other than what you're hearing about, hey, this costs a lot and it may not be worth it for us to send up a piece of new technology if we can't protect it once it's up there. Are there other challenges to implementing cybersecurity measures to a growing field of space technology?
1: There's, I think, a couple challenges. The first is, we kind of already alluded to it, is that it's a nascent field and the body of knowledge is still being developed. So you need all the various cybersecurity researchers and engineers to be basically fleshing this knowledge out, this pool of knowledge of how do you actually detect and implement and prove it out through prototyping and things like that. So it's maturation of cybersecurity for space systems, which is probably the first challenge. But the next biggest challenge is, as you're just saying, it's adoption because of cost. And in space in particular, you have a lot of constraints, whether it's size, weight, power, but also cost. And so it'll, I think, improve in time because the hardware is improving. There are various projects to improve compute on board satellites, but there is still always going to be this concern about, well, if you do security, you're not doing something else. And we've seen how that turns out on the ground with all the major cybersecurity hacks we've seen, right? And in space, the potential impacts are much, much greater in terms of, you know, if even if it's inadvertent, if you cause a satellite to lose control and cause a collision, that'll be a bad day for space, right? So we don't necessarily want to wait for the impacts to start happening before cybersecurity is implemented on orbit. So we're trying to deal with that all now. And I think part of getting at this is thinking about it from the supply and demand perspective. We're trying to help with the supply portion in terms of being able to develop cybersecurity in a way that is feasible and also as low as, like, low cost as possible. But you also need the various customers and operators to be also generate a demand signal to the satellite manufacturer, say, hey, this is important to us. We'd like to see this in the next batch of satellites.
0: Are you able to share any of the initial feedback that you've received regarding Aerospace Sparta Framework, or is it still too early and folks are still getting a grip on it?
1: We've already received some pretty good feedback. So the Aerospace Sparta Framework is an aerospace product. We didn't create it. It's Aerospace's framework. But we've been adding to it with things like indicators of behavior, IOBs, which are those cyber threat indicators, and also those prioritized countermeasures, which we published, I think, 2 or 3 months ago. But we've already seen a number of commercial companies use these products like the IOBs, and that basically enabled them to develop commercial security. Develop commercial security solutions. And so there's been a number of different companies we've engaged with, from space system operators to manufacturers to startups even. So we're getting some pretty good engagement, and it does seem like people are doing some interesting things with these products so far. And so we're hoping when we put out this open source prototype in next month or a month or two, whenever we publish it, that'll also be the next step for companies.
0: That's Ernest Wong, technical lead at the Department of Homeland Security Science and Technology Directorate. For our next interview, will super heavy lift rockets revolutionize the space economy or prove that bigger isn't always better? More of the Space Hour here on Federal News Network after this break. I'm Eric White.
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0: You're listening to the Space Hour on Federal News Network, and I'm your host, Eric White. A new generation of super heavy lift rockets promises to transform access to space, but history suggests bigger doesn't always mean better. A new paper examines the economic realities, market forces, and commercial opportunities that could determine whether these massive launch vehicles reshape the space economy or fall short of expectations. I had the chance to discuss those findings with one of the paper's authors, Karen Jones, senior policy analyst for the Center for Space Policy and Strategy at the Aerospace Corporation.
18: I focus quite a bit on the space economy, and this is my first paper on rockets. And the reason I focus on rockets here in this paper is the space economy starts with launch. Everything starts with the economics of launch and going from there. I wrote this paper with my co-authors and colleagues, Matt Anderson, Alberto Arredondo, as well as Aidan Goldenberg-Hart. And the first thing we did was we compared the super heavy lift rockets with the evolution of aviation and the maritime transport. And we looked at, does this really make sense to have these behemoth rockets? And I wasn't the first one to really focus on this natural comparison. Peggy Hollinger with the Financial Times wrote a paper several years ago where she focused on Elon Musk's bold bet. And she looked at whether this actually makes sense. And is the space industry reaching industrial scale with the deployment of these big rockets and big mega constellations? And she looked at the laws of diminishing returns. So we took that theme and continued with it and focused on other non-space logistics, transportation logistics, whether it's land, sea, or space. And we tried to take that analogy to space. And whether it makes sense or not, there are some space economists, for instance, who believe maybe the Falcon 9 has reached the perfect volume. And that over time, with increased volume, increased mass, you can end up with disproportionate penalties in structural mass, aerodynamic drag, and production costs. So this is what economists refer to as diseconomies of scale. It's a principle in microeconomics where reduced cost per unit arise from increased total output of a product. And we specifically looked at Airbus's A380, which is the aviation industry's grandest reminder that innovation alone cannot defy economics.
0: Yeah, it seems as if you make almost the argument that just having the biggest rocket that you can send up isn't necessarily the best route all the time, that sometimes it's more economical to have a smaller payload and smaller rocket. And how did you go about in that analysis? I know that this is it's a complicated realm when you're talking about microeconomics, but what right. exactly, how do you weigh that balance of whether or not it's economically feasible to have the bigger rocket, or have we actually reached that saturation point?
18: Well, the good news here is that if these rockets are fully loaded and these very large fairings, Starship's fairing is 9 meters and Blue Origin's New Glenn is a little bit under that. But if they're fully loaded, it could make a lot of sense. And in fact, the economics in the paper make several assumptions. I actually get down with the 9th reuse for Starship to less than $100 per kilogram, which is phenomenal. And that's very good news as far as economies of scale. But that must be weighed against a number of other factors, which we call diseconomies of scale, which can also happen, meaning bigger isn't always better. So you have to look at the law of diminishing returns. For instance, one area might be the keep-out zones. These large rockets need very large keep-out zones, which can shut down aviation and maritime traffic around a launch pad. So in fact, a Starship or New Glenn rocket could, for its launch, could cannibalize adjacent spaceport capacity because of the large keep-out zones. Having said this, the paper is also very optimistic. If you look at the economics, we think it is possible to achieve very, very low cost in turn, and not prices, because we don't know what the prices will be, but low cost per kilogram.
0: We're speaking here with Karen Jones, Senior Policy Analyst for the Center for Space Policy and Strategy with the Aerospace Corporation. And so that's interesting. You were looking at the different aspects of the economy overall rather than just, is it economically feasible for one particular company? Rather, you're thinking of, you know, are we getting we as a society or the commercial space industry as a whole getting most bang for its buck? Is that what I took away correctly there?
18: Yeah. We looked at just generically the size of the rocket. And if it's fully loaded, if the fairing is fully loaded, what would that do in terms of cost? And of course, if those costs could be relayed on to the consumer, then it could open up the door to a number of what we call extraordinary missions. But right now, we think these missions are, the less speculative ones, are continuing to deploy these mega constellations for both broadband applications as well as other types of connectivity applications. And we're seeing a number of new large constellation announcements. Project Kuiper, now known as Amazon Leo, continues to grow. Blue Origin just announced a new enterprise application called TerraWave. Utilsat's OneWeb continues to grow. Canada's Telesat is now deploying their Lightspeed constellation, and China's deploying their constellation, which translates into 1,000 sails. So there's a number of these big constellations that some of us refer to as mega constellations, and that is the super heavy lift's friend, because you have to deploy thousands of these. We're up to over 18,000 satellites in orbit. 10 years ago, there were only 1,400 satellites in orbit. So certainly that is the here and now application for super heavy lift. And just imagine the type of broadband capacity that a large rocket can launch into space. Not only are the satellites increasing in terms of the bandwidth, but the number of satellites on each super heavy lift rocket is also, you know, something that will multiply the effect. So literally, if you look at the SpaceX version 3 satellites, which has 10 times the broadband capacity of the version 2, and on top of that, if you look at how many more satellites you can launch, it's just really quite amazing. You can launch per launch on Starship over 20 times broadband capacity per launch between highly capable satellites and fitting more satellites into each launch.
0: I want to touch on the two names that you've been mentioning a lot in this conversation so far, and that's SpaceX and Blue Origin. And what has been their approach when it comes to deciding how large they want to make their launch vehicles? Are they, you know, utilizing the same kind of analysis you're doing, or is it more about just what their needs are and just trying to figure out the best way to get there?
18: Well, yeah, that's a good question. And that was like the last section I wrote. I thought, I think the readers would enjoy a comparison between the two competing super heavy lift strategies, SpaceX and Blue Origin. And it's very interesting. They both take an iterative approach in terms of the way they innovate. SpaceX's is a little more high risk driven, while Blue Origin's focuses on measure twice, cut once. They emphasize reliability maybe a little more. SpaceX and Blue Origin both use private capital, and their payload amounts are a little bit different. Right now, Blue Origin to LEO orbit, low Earth orbit, is about 70 metric tons. And Starships is a little more than that, up to 150. And their material is different as well. Blue Origin uses lighter materials, including aluminum and carbon fiber, and Starship uses stronger stainless steel. I guess one of the big differences is, at this point, Starship is a fully reusable rocket, while Blue Origin's New Glenn is partially reusable, first stage only, although Bezos has mentioned that he does want to go to fully reusable. I think these two companies are watching each other and possibly being inspired by each other. So there's a lot of similarities and some differences. And one of the things that I found fascinating was how vertically integrated both companies are. In SpaceX's S1 public registration, before they went public a couple of weeks ago, they used the term extreme vertical integration. But Blue Origin has also embarked upon a very, very significant vertical integration plan, both forward integration towards applications such as mega constellations and connectivity, as well as backward integration to components, parts, etc. Starship is extremely vertically integrated. They even make their own printed circuit boards. So two companies, two visions, a lot of similarities, some differences. We'll see where it all goes. And it's still up in the air. Right now, sure, Starship is ahead in terms of their testing, et cetera. But I would not discount Blue Origin and their ability to come back. And it's not always the first mover. Sometimes it's the fast follower who wins. So we have two very strong companies competing in the super heavy lift market.
0: How much of that vertical integration is out of necessity just because of the scope and size of super heavy rockets? How many outside vendors could there be for you to get anything that, you know, that you need on such a massive scale, whether it is computer parts or just, you know, metal?
18: So in terms of backward vertical integration, I think some of that, you know, which is integrating towards even raw materials, is due to the rather heated geopolitical climate, tariffs, et cetera, where companies are need to be reassured that they have a reliable supply. On the forward vertical integration, where you're looking at the application and the revenue generating part of your business, I think both companies have a strong interest in connectivity, so it just makes sense. I will say that Blue Origin is a different company than Amazon. The connectivity there is literally Jeff Bezos, but these are two different corporations. I still view Blue Origin as extremely vertically integrated. So they both have embarked upon the same strategy here.
0: Looking forward, what do you see? Do you see bigger rockets even coming up, or do you at least see the role of super heavy rockets getting expanded in its own right as those major constellations continue to pop up?
18: So I'm not thinking in terms of changes to size right now. I think they have to prove that this massive size rocket is going to make sense. But one of the things that interests me, and it was only mentioned once in the public registration document with SpaceX, is this thing they call the PEZ dispenser, which is a way to deploy your satellites. And I think that's a sign that the space industry is reaching industrial scale and is looking to streamline operations significantly. But this PEZ dispenser has an opening near the cone of the rocket, and it's a type of framework to push out these flat satellites quickly that then fold out. So that type of deployment system needs certain de facto standards as far as the satellites to fit into the PEZ dispenser. I'm sure Blue Origin is thinking along the same lines here. I think both of these companies, being leaders in the launch industry, will start to influence how satellite makers design their satellites to fit into these large rockets, because everyone would want to take advantage of these lower costs per kilogram.
0: Karen Jones is Senior Policy Analyst for the Center for Space Policy and Strategy at the Aerospace Corporation. For our final interview, NASA's shopping list is a unique one. We learn how the agency makes sure it's sending the right folks to the store. Back with the Space Hour here on Federal News Network in just a moment. I'm Eric White.
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0: the Space Hour here on Federal News Network. I'm Eric White. NASA leaders are pursuing multi-pronged efforts to strengthen workforce capabilities with emphasis on comprehensive training for its procurement wing. NASA's distinctly no-fail mission area adds unique layers of stress and risk to the agency's contracting cadre. To find out what measures the agency is taking to make sure it has the expertise needed to stay ahead of the curve, Federal News Network's Terry Girton spoke to Marvin Horn. He's Deputy Assistant Administrator for Procurement at NASA.
1: Well, you have a huge responsibility there, overseeing procurement across the NASA enterprise. But at a practical level, where your contracting workforce is working every day, what are you seeing as the biggest pressures they're facing?
2: That's a great question, and it could be a lot of big pressures, but I'll kind of focus in on two of them. I'll say for NASA and probably across the federal space right now, is loss of institutional knowledge and increasing complexity. And both of these are happening and occurring at the same time. And so for loss of institutional knowledge, we have high retirements. It's removing people who know how to execute complex source evaluation boards, historical knowledge of certain contract structures, why were they successful or why they failed, historical knowledge of contractor negotiation strategies. And so with the loss of that, even the informal stakeholder engagement that ensures strong procurement and program collaboration. The true concern, it's not about replacement of staff. It's about replacement of judgment that has been cultivated over a 25 to 30 year career. Now, this experience cannot be replaced just by hiring more entry or mid-career staff. It needs to be deliberately built

0: This equips our contracting officers, but also our larger acquisition community, including our technical stakeholders, with the knowledge needed to structure acquisitions that promote effective contract integration. And today, that's super important with the increase around multiple contractors to enable mission execution, protect the government's interests, and ultimately support mission execution and safety.
1: Those are two huge issues. Are you seeing them sort of universally, uniformly affecting your workforce, or are there specific areas of expertise where the challenge is most severe?
0: I would say we do have, I'll call it subject matter expertise, like pricing or more of our systems, large major systems acquisitions, where we've lost quite a few people. And so in those areas, especially right now, as the agency is accelerating our exploration, boots on the moon by 2028, just all the complexities with that. And so that's an area where we want to make sure that we have the proper focus and the proper training to ensure we have contract vehicles that enables the agency to meet its mission.
1: Certainly NASA, when you said boots on the moon, made me think of this. You are really in a no-fail mission area. Nobody wants a NASA mission to go awry, which places a pretty significant stress on your contracting workforce. How are you seeing them respond to the level of risk that's inherent in their acquisition activities as they are facing those two challenges, increasing complexity and loss of institutional knowledge?
0: Our workforce at NASA has been outstanding, and it continues to be outstanding. Even I'll say, you know, in challenging times, or the workforce continues to rise to the occasion. We band together across our 10 NASA locations from a procurement perspective. We're involved traditionally early with our program or our programs and project teams, to where our contracting professions get an opportunity to learn what they're buying, why they're buying it. And that enables them with the, give them the understanding to help shape what that acquisition strategy may look like. And that's very beneficial. Get involved early, kind of help shape the strategy and move away from a compliance mindset to a risk compliance mindset to a risk managed mindset. And that has been, I'll say, one of NASA's, as we manage risk as an agency, that's been one of our probably strong contributors from a procurement perspective.
1: One of the other challenges that I would imagine your team faces is an increasing focus on speed of acquisition. So as you're struggling with complexity, no-fail missions, and that loss of judgment or expertise, what is happening to the speed of your acquisition?
0: That's a great question. Speed is, everyone wants things delivered faster. They want the contract or procurement work done faster. So some of the things that we've actually been doing at NASA to kind of help accelerate that is how do we redesign the work that we're doing? And so how do we reduce decision volume and workload? That's everything from eliminate or standardize decisions, pre-approved acquisition strategies. How do we use more standard templates, enterprise contract vehicles, delegate reviews to the lowest level, which results in fewer reviews? Contracting officers to spend time on complex acquisitions, not necessarily doing spending time on repeatedly solving low-value procurement challenges. Other things we've done to kind of speed up the process is enterprise strategies, where we leverage all of our resources across NASA procurement, where we can, instead of having every procurement office, you know, solve the same problem, we can leverage the entire enterprise procurement office. And these include things such as shared contracts, enterprise pricing support, shared source selection resources. This allows us to actually focus and prevent the same limited resources from performing the same work at a different location.
1: That seems to get back to your loss of institutional knowledge when you can take these enterprise approaches and standardized templates and make them then available across the NASA workforce. Are you finding that that is helping to compensate for some of that loss of institutional knowledge?
0: Absolutely. In some cases, absolutely. Another thing we do for loss of, well, first of all, for the shared templates and things, that actually accelerates the decision-making process for things instead of having contracting officers trying to figure out, you know, what's the best solution. For certain things, we have a process. You know, that's the default solution. And those templates help accelerate that decision-making process for low-risk, more standard-type procurements. And then the other thing that we also do is for more complex things, such as, I'll say, data sharing, data rights, integration, things of that nature, we do a lot of best practices and lessons learned. That way, if we have one program that has really, you know, done some really innovative type procurement activity or oversight or

0: site type of activities, we can share that across the agency acquisition community. Because what we find is some, you know, NASA has 10 different sites, and so sometimes information may be local. And so by doing, having these type of events, it allows us to get the word out, it allows us to get it out to the procurement community, but also on the technical side, to where other programs that may be struggling with similar activities or similar challenges can actually hear the success stories and apply it to their unique situations.
1: Marvin Horn is Deputy Assistant Administrator for Procurement at NASA, speaking there with Federal News Network's Terry Gurdon. You can find this interview, along with all of our interviews, at federalnewsnetwork.com. Search the Space Hour. You can also find us wherever you get your podcasts. Until next time, I'm Eric White, and as always,
2: good night, and keep watching the skies.
3: Did you know VA home loans are a key to home ownership for those who served?
4: 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The VA not requiring any down payment prior to buying the home is actually really beneficial because it allowed me to take that money I had budgeted to go out and buy furniture, food, cleaning supplies, pretty much everything I needed. 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Oh, I'm extremely glad I did it. It was one of the best things I could have done for myself, I think.
3: To learn more about VA home loans, visit va.gov/homeloans.
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11: From ABC News, I'm Michelle Franzen. Senate lawmakers are convening this hour for the first time since the sudden death of Senator Lindsey Graham this weekend. President Trump says he spoke to South Carolina's governor and suggested that Graham's sister be chosen to finish out the 71-year-old's term. The president says it would be a, quote, fabulous tribute. ABC's Jay O'Brien has more on Graham's ability to work across the aisle.
12: There was perhaps no Republican in Congress closer to President Trump. Graham serving as a key advisor and defender. The pair often seen golfing. Trump saying Graham was like a member of his family and that he spoke with him the night he died. A two-decade veteran of the Senate who also served in the House, he was the last of a trio of Senate best friends that included John McCain and Joe Lieberman. They called themselves the Three Amigos.
11: Following strikes between the U.S. and Iran, the Strait of Hormuz is facing renewed blockades. Iran announcing that the strait would be closed again to shipping traffic. President Trump responding, telling Fox and Friends that the U.S. will reimpose the naval blockade and also charge a toll for security.
13: We should be reimbursed for that. When we do that, we're going to be reimbursed.
11: That's leading to some surge in oil gas prices. In Maine, according to multiple sources, federal immigration authorities were involved in a shooting in the town of Biddeford. Senator Angus King of Maine says that the man who was shot and killed this morning by ICE agents had been given a final order to be removed from the country. And King is also calling for a transparent investigation. Fans are remembering Sam Neill. He was the star of movies like Jurassic Park and The Piano and The Hunt for Red October. He passed away. He was known for his unmistakable voice and remarkable range, and he built a career defined by memorable performances and enduring grace. He was born in Northern Ireland and raised in New Zealand. Sam Neill was 78. You're listening to ABC News.
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11: Firefighters continue to battle multiple blazes in western states. One pilot was killed Sunday when a firefighting aircraft went down in a reservoir in southwest Colorado.
15: The K-Max heavy lift helicopter was in the air for nearly an hour, dipping its bucket into the Silver Jack Reservoir in Gunnison County, drawing up water and dumping it onto the Gold Mountain wildfire. After 5 in the afternoon, fire commanders got a report that the aircraft had gone into the reservoir. The pilot's body was recovered 5 hours later.
11: ABC's Jim Ryan. 12 states are now suing to block that proposed merger between Paramount Plus and Warner Brothers Discovery and keep it from moving forward.
16: The new lawsuit claims the $110 billion deal to merge two of the largest entertainment companies in the world would result in less competition, higher prices, and fewer options on the big and the small screen. California Attorney General Rob Bonta leading the effort.
17: Movie theaters, basic cable TV distributors and audiences on every sofa and in every movie seat would feel the impact of this unlawful merger.
16: Mike Dubosky, ABC News.
11: Earlier this year, the Justice Department said that it was not planning to challenge the merger. Recovery efforts continuing in Venezuela following the back-to-back earthquakes. Officials say 4,561 deaths have now been confirmed, with nearly 17,000 others injured. Michelle Franzen, ABC News.
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18: Now today's federal newscast. Congress on Monday will press officials from Veterans Affairs for an update on how the Veterans Benefits Management System is handling millions of claims submitted under the PACT Act. One VA official says ongoing improvements to the system have helped cut the backlog of claims ratings by about 75% since last year, but the American Federation of Government Employees argues VA workers are still struggling with software glitches, faulty automation, and work quotas. The Defense Department's recently released class deviation leaves defense contractors with many of the same questions they previously had about how they should comply with a series of restrictions aimed at severing ties with companies the Pentagon says support China's military. The Defense Department was supposed to issue a Defense Federal Acquisition Regulation Supplement rule, but instead the Pentagon published a class deviation to allow the Pentagon to immediately implement new restrictions. Notably, the rule significantly expands the definition of a Chinese military company beyond entities identified on the Pentagon's blacklist. And the Pentagon has named Bill Fitzhugh to run the military's global network of commissaries. He will take over as head of the Defense Commissary Agency in September. Fitzhugh served in the Army for 23 years and was also the acting principal deputy assistant secretary of defense for manpower and reserve affairs. Find these stories and more at federalnewsnetwork.com. I'm Eric White.
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20: Welcome to the Federal Drive on Federal News Network. It's Monday, July 13th. I'm your host, Terry Girton, and I'm glad you're here. Coming up on this hour of the Federal Drive, the VA is reporting record high rates for suicide risk screening and follow-up. Plus, Congress has a lot on its agenda. The harder question is whether everyone agrees on what belongs at the top of the list. Those stories and much more ahead during this hour of the Federal Drive. We begin with this. The Defense Department is providing little guidance on how firms are expected to comply with a series of restrictions aimed at severing ties with companies the Pentagon says support Beijing's military. A new class deviation the department recently issued significantly broadens the definition of Chinese military company, but it's unclear how exactly it impacts defense contractors. Federal News Network's Anastasia Opus spoke with Tracy Howard, government contracts partner at Wiley-Rhine, to learn more.
21: Under the terms of the NDAA, these prohibitions took effect on June 30th, and we had been waiting for regulatory implementation to come out, and it seemed like that might not happen before June 30th, and then DOD ended up issuing this class deviation to revise the DFARs and implement the regulations. They were issued on June 29th and took effect immediately. So there was no opportunity for notice or public comment on the rules before they were announced or took effect.
22: Now we have these restrictions in place, but the Defense Department hasn't issued a DFARS rule telling contractors how exactly they need to comply. So Section 851 prohibits DOD from working with companies that retain lobbyists representing firms on the Pentagon's blacklist. And then we have Section 851 that prohibits DOD from contracting with companies that enter into contracts purchasing technology, goods, or services from those firms. Congress told DOD that the rule applies to companies on that 1260H list, the blacklist, but the class deviation seems to broaden the definition of a Chinese military company beyond that list. Could you talk about that prohibited sources list? How does it change contractors' compliance? And maybe what are some of the challenges that contractors might now face complying with the rule?
21: So the 1260 list has been around for several years now, and it's DOD's determination of companies that are associated with the Chinese government and the Chinese military that are operating in the United States. I think what happened here is the rule, the DFARS class deviation, addresses multiple issues. And so there's one definition of Chinese military company, and it's used throughout that DFARS Part 240. It goes beyond just the 1260H list. It also includes companies that are listed or non-specially designated nationals, which comes from the Department of the Treasury. It includes entities that are identified by the Commerce Department. And then we have a catch-all for any entity that's owned or controlled or affiliated with an element of the government or the military of China or a subsidiary or affiliate of those entities. So that's a significant expansion. In terms of how this affects contractors, that's a little bit unclear because with respect to Section 851, the representation that contractors have to make still refers elliptically back to the 1260H list only. So contractors have to represent that they do not do business with covered lobbyists. And a covered lobbyist is defined as someone who conducts lobbying activities on behalf of a company on the 1260H list. It does not appear to encompass the broader definition of Chinese military company. But again, that's a little bit of a gray area, and it's not entirely clear what the rulemakers were intending here. Most contractors that I know are approaching this by getting representations by lobbyists or other people that they do business with and asking those people or companies to certify that they are not covered lobbyists, they're not representing 1260H entities. And so what the DOD contractor has to do is is essentially the same here. Reach out, get these representations from people saying, I'm not a covered lobbyist. I think the potential for greater vetting is on the people who are being asked to make those representations. And does that go beyond just representing people on the 1260H list, or does it encompass these other categories that are in the DFARS?
22: We also have, the memo says that the ban does not apply to companies that made reasonable inquiries into lobbying activities. But I think neither the provision nor the class deviation actually mention anything beyond that. So what constitutes a reasonable inquiry?
21: That's a very good question. We don't know exactly what that means. And we have a reasonable inquiry singular is defined in the FAR. But this is a little bit of a different context, and so I don't think you can rely on the FAR definition here. I don't think it would make sense. Because it's not defined, it's going to be up to companies to determine what they think is reasonable. Most contractors who I've spoken to have decided that it's going to involve getting representations from people who might be covered lobbyists. It could also involve reviewing public disclosures from lobbying or the Foreign Agents Registration Act. Those could also be activities that one would consider to be reasonable inquiries, but it's not at all defined, as you said. And so the rulemakers haven't given us much to go on here.
22: Anything else that contractors should be aware of, not that this class deviation is out?
21: I would say anytime contractors are making representations to the government, whether standalone or by virtue of submitting a proposal, that's creating False Claims Act risk. And we've seen a lot of emphasis over the last few years in scrutinizing contractors and the representations that they make to the government and using the False Claims Act to police that. And so this is one additional area that contractors need to be concerned about and make sure that they are complying when they are submitting their proposals and representing that they are compliant.
20: That's Tracy Howard, government contracts partner at Wiley Rhine, speaking with Federal News Network's Anastasia Opis. You can find her story at federalnewsnetwork.com. Up next, the VA is reporting record high rates for suicide risk screening and follow-up. This is The Federal Drive with Terry Girton on Federal News Network.
18: Good today's Federal Newscast. Agencies have new resources to help them run their own versions of the Federal Employee Viewpoint Survey this year. A playbook from the Office of Personnel Management explains how agencies can best plan and design their internal employee surveys. The extra guidance comes after OPM proposed to decentralize FEVs and revise the required survey questions. The Office of Federal Procurement Policy checked off another accomplishment in its quest to modernize the federal procurement system. The 51-year-old approach to ensure government contractors measure, assign, and allocate costs to contracts as a way to prevent waste, fraud, and abuse has been simplified, updated, and brought closer to commercial standards. In a final rule released last week, the Office of Management and Budget and the Cost Accounting Standards Board wholly rescinded two sections of the Cost Accounting Standards and removed most provisions and two others as part of the goal to conform to generally accepted accounting principles. The rule takes effect August 7th. And the Space Force has completed the reorganization of its acquisition structure. The service recently designated a third tranche of mission-focused portfolio acquisition executives, including advanced capabilities, electromagnetic warfare and cyber, and space combat power. The move is part of the broader Defense Department acquisition transformation effort aimed at streamlining procurement and delivering new capabilities faster. Find these stories and more at federalnewsnetwork.com. I'm Eric White.
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20: Welcome back to The Federal Drive with Terry Girton on Federal News Network. After an inspector general review identified gaps in suicide risk screening and follow-up, the VA moved to strengthen those processes across its system. The result is higher screening rates and more reliable evaluations for veterans at risk. Joining me to break down those improvements is the acting executive director of the Office of Suicide Prevention at the Department of Veterans Affairs, Dr. Stephen Dobsha. Dr. Dobsha, thank you so much for joining me today.
24: Happy to be here.
20: There is some good news coming out of VA. They recently reported record high suicide risk screening and follow-up rates. Given all of the focus on veteran suicides, that does sound like it's great progress. What has changed operationally to make this possible?
24: Well, a number of things have happened over the last several years. First, preventing veteran suicide remains VA's highest clinical priority. And so our recent positive results reflect years of a sustained investment in building one of the most comprehensive suicide prevention systems in the nation. So we began implementing our new suicide risk identification strategy, otherwise known as Risk ID, beginning in about 2018. Over the last 8 years, Risk ID has become really one of the nation's largest universal suicide risk screening and evaluation programs. So our success has really been driven by implementing standardized screening processes across multiple clinical settings. We've expanded staff training, we've refined that, strengthened performance monitoring, and really in an effort to ensure veterans who are identified as being at higher risk are rapidly connected to care as indicated.
20: These improvements come after an Office of Inspector General review that found gaps in the screening and follow-up processes. How important were those recommendations in how VA approached designing this multi-pronged outreach strategy?
24: They were very important. They were quite helpful to us. And we really tried to view those recommendations as an opportunity to strengthen our already robust system. So we did a number of things in response. First, suicide risk screening and evaluation training is now required for clinical staff responsible for those activities. And a lot of our training efforts have been ongoing. There are periodic updates, which help. We've also established clear national performance benchmarks to ensure that people are screening and evaluating compliant with our protocols and policies. We've developed new monitoring systems to help us assess performance in particular areas such as inpatient mental health stays. And facilities have been required to develop standardized operating procedures to define staff responsibilities and workflow. So as a result, we've addressed all of those recommendations, and improvements are in place across the system. And I'll just add that one of the most important lessons learned is that suicide prevention requires continuous evaluation, refinement, and accountability. And we have found it quite helpful to use data and feedback to improve our performance and ensure that veterans receive consistent and high-quality care.
20: Well, speaking of data, one of the headline numbers here is that 96% of at-risk veterans now receive a comprehensive evaluation within 24 hours. That's a really tight window. What has to happen on the ground to actually deliver that kind of response?
24: Yeah, that's a great question. So when a veteran screens positive for suicide risk, and that's a pretty limited number of questions initially, the process doesn't stop there. So that if someone has a positive screen, that immediately triggers a more comprehensive evaluation that's conducted by a qualified clinician. So in most outpatient settings, those evaluations occur the same day. In inpatient, residential, and emergency room settings, veterans receive an immediate risk assessment and appropriate intervention. And the evaluation is it really helps determine the level of risk. It's really a tool for the clinician and the patient to work together to figure out what is that level of risk and what makes most sense as a next step. And that might be safety planning. It might be more direct crisis intervention, might be hospitalization in some cases, or referral to outpatient services.
20: What are the biggest challenges of meeting that 24-hour window? Is it availability of the folks who do the next step?
24: Not usually. There are usually qualified clinicians who are available. I think it does take time. As I mentioned before, we've done a lot of work to develop workflows so that we're able to find the clinicians. So in some cases, like in primary care settings, we may call in mental health specialists who are on site in those settings to come do the care. In other settings, the primary care clinician may start with that initial evaluation and then refer on as needed.
20: Dr. Stephen Dobshaw is the Acting Executive Director of the Office of Suicide Prevention at the Department of Veterans Affairs. Dr. Dobshaw, at the same time, the VA's data shows that many veterans who die by suicide weren't actually enrolled in VA care. How does that shape your approach to suicide prevention?
24: Yeah, it's had a lot of impact and increasingly a focus for our service. So one of the most important findings we have found in the last few annual suicide reports that our office puts out is that many veterans, almost two-thirds who die by suicide, aren't connected to VA healthcare at the time of death. And so we've made significant efforts to expand outreach beyond our facilities and into communities where veterans live and work, are looking for resources. And so during the first half of this year, VA has done a lot of work around messaging and communications. So we've delivered more than 1.4 million text messages and 11 million emails to veterans nationwide, promoting healthcare enrollment as well as suicide prevention resources. And those efforts have contributed to more than 124,000 new enrollments into VA healthcare as of June of 2026. We've also expanded partnerships with veteran service organizations. We're doing more work with faith-based organizations, community coalitions, state governments, peer networks and local providers to reach veterans who may never walk into the doors of a VA facility.
5: And as you press that outreach, what are you hearing from veterans? Is this the first time they've had contact with the VA? Are they responsive and enthusiastic?
24: They are. There are many who are now, well, for one thing, many of the veterans we're reaching are getting enrolled in care. Now, that's a first step. Once you get enrolled, you need to make appointments and actually connect with care. So not everybody's doing that. Just the fact that, at least to date, 124,000 new enrollments just this fiscal year is some evidence that people are interested in those services and would like to be engaged.
5: And you just also mentioned about the number of organizations that you're reaching to as well. Where has the integration across those programs been the most challenging, and where would you say it's made the biggest difference?
24: It might be a little early to see where some of the biggest differences are. We're working very effectively with the Governor's Challenge, 50-state challenge, and doing a lot of work around transitioning veterans who are in that first year after they leave the military. Turns out that's a very high-risk group. And so I just went to a meeting a few weeks ago where we met with representatives from five states to talk about their programs. The approaches are variable and involve reaching out, various efforts to reach out to veterans, different types of supports and community resources that are offered to the veterans, and so forth. So there's a lot of heterogeneity. I would say, in general, veterans in the community are very welcoming. There's a lot of people who really don't know what we do in VA. We're working very hard to get the messages out that we want to help and that we're available.
5: As we close here, let me give you the opportunity for a public service announcement. What do you most want veterans and their families who might be listening now to know about VA suicide prevention programs?
24: I think that we're here. I think we have done a lot of work, especially in the last decade. I've been in the VA 31 years, but I've seen a lot of effort in the last 10 years to develop a real comprehensive suite of opportunities and interventions. And so I would invite people who are looking for help to reach out to us. And we also need your help. I think one of the biggest challenges, as we talked about, is reaching out to veterans who aren't connected to VHA care. And so I think things that you can do within your communities to get involved are an important piece of the picture.
5: Dr. Stephen Dobshaw is Acting Executive Director of the Office of Suicide Prevention at the Department of Veterans Affairs. Dr. Dobshaw, thanks so much for sharing this important work with us.
24: Well, you're very welcome.
5: We'll post this interview at federalnewsnetwork.com/Federal Drive. 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Still to come, the federal government spends tens of billions of dollars each year on university research. Most taxpayers never see how that system actually works. But first, Congress has a lot on its agenda. The harder question is whether everyone agrees on what belongs at the top of the list. 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
18: Today's federal newscast, Congress on Monday will press officials from Veterans Affairs for an update on how the Veterans Benefits Management System is handling millions of claims submitted under the PACT Act. One VA official says ongoing improvements to the system have helped cut the backlog of claims ratings by about 75% since last year, but the American Federation of Government Employees argues VA workers are still struggling with software glitches, faulty automation, and work quotas. Two federal employees with disabilities will be able to telework as their lawsuit against the Justice Department continues. Federal News Network's Drew Friedman has more.
6: A federal court has granted a preliminary injunction in a case involving two DOJ workers. They argue that the department violated the Rehabilitation Act when it denied their reasonable accommodations requests to telework. The employees had approved telework agreements for years due to their disabilities, but they were later denied due to strict return-to-office requirements. Their lawsuit is also seeking class certification. Drew Friedman, Federal News Network.
18: And the Pentagon has named Bill Fitzhugh to run the military's global network of commissaries. He will take over as head of the Defense Commissary Agency in September. Fitzhugh served in the Army for 23 years and was also the acting principal deputy assistant secretary of defense for manpower and reserve affairs. Find these stories and more at federalnewsnetwork.com. I'm Eric White.
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20: Welcome back to the Federal Drive with Terry Girton on Federal News Network. Congress has a full plate before lawmakers leave town for August. The problem isn't a lack of important work. It's that competing priorities from the House, Senate, and White House are all jockeying for the same limited attention and political capital. For a look at where those tensions stand, I'm joined now by Mitchell Miller, Capitol Hill correspondent for WTOP. Mitchell, so great to talk to you again. Thanks for joining me.
37: Absolutely.
20: Both chambers are back in town this week, but there's only 8 legislative work days before they leave again for their 5-week recess in August. It seems like there's an awful lot on their plate, but not a lot of time here. What are you watching as the top important things they've got to get done over the next couple of weeks?
37: The biggest thing I'm watching is the series of defense and military spending pieces of legislation that are kind of stuck right now, and especially the National Defense Authorization Act. I mean, you would think the NDAA at this point would have moved forward more than it has, but of course, right before they left, the House had that whole car crash, if you will, politically related to the NDAA and the SAVE Act, the legislation that would require a national voter ID, and the effort by House Speaker Mike Johnson to merge those didn't go over well with the conservative wing of the party. So it's kind of surprising that the NDAA is stuck in suspended animation right now. And then you also have the $67 billion that the Pentagon wants in the supplemental for Iran. And given all the different things that are happening in connection with Iran, there's really a lot of nervousness and concern among lawmakers about what's going to happen with all this military spending, even though they have moved forward on the bulk of the Pentagon and White House request for over $1 trillion in defense spending. There's all these different tangents related to it, including the reconciliation bill, which is $350 billion. It just doesn't seem like all of them are coming together as they need to be, at least right now. And as you point out, with only 8 legislative days, how do you sort all this out and get it done before they go off on summer recess?
20: Are you seeing any move from the White House or the Pentagon to try to explain the current situation, to try to move lawmakers forward?
37: There have been efforts on that front. Defense Secretary Pete Hegseth was up here on the Hill before they took break, kind of quietly meeting with lawmakers behind the scenes, especially on the Senate side, in connection with what they are going to do moving forward. And I do think that they are going to, if the lawmakers get the answers that they want from the administration, I think some of these things can move. But there's still a lot of skepticism, even among Republicans who support the president, about whether or not this money is going to get approved, because they really just don't know what's happening with Iran. And that's just a big question mark right now.
20: Well, and a big piece, as you said, of the Pentagon's proposed budget for 2027 sits in Reconciliation 3.0. And we've talked about that many, many times, but we've also just kind of talked about it as a big bucket of things. What else is in there that folks really have a vested interest in trying to move forward?
37: Well, part of it, of course, are many pieces of military equipment that they want to get through. You have $16 billion for things like the Air Force and new F-35s. You have the fact that there needs to be ramping up of munitions in connection with the war with Iran that some are concerned have dropped to a level that's too low. The Space Force is asking for $12 billion in reconciliation funds. So those are all the military parts of it. And then there are all these domestic things that there's talking about, but they haven't really actually got them physically in the legislation. On the House side, there's consistently talk about getting affordability measures put in there. Of course, the SAVE Act that I just mentioned, there's talk about somehow getting new grants that would go to states so that they could do more to verify the IDs of people when they vote. There's a whole smorgasbord of things that the House lawmakers in particular want to put in there. But on the Senate side, there's a lot of skepticism about whether or not Reconciliation 3.0 is even going to happen. Senators are skeptical that the House is, first of all, going to come through and get this approved. And then, as we heard over a month ago from Senator Mitch McConnell and Susan Collins, the Republican Appropriations Chief, they both are skeptical that 3.0 will actually move forward. And then on top of that, you have the complication of Senator McConnell himself, who, of course, has been in the hospital since mid-June. And people are worried about whether that will kind of slow things down in terms of the fact that he heads up the subcommittee that essentially moves forward on Pentagon money. So, again, a lot of question marks right now as we head into this week.
20: Mitchell Miller is Capitol Hill correspondent for WTOP. Mitchell, I'm hearing that some of the challenges with Reconciliation 3.0 might also be because folks out on the campaign trail are having trouble talking about Reconciliation 1.0, the one big beautiful bill. What are you hearing there?
37: Right. I mean, there was supposed to be a very symbolic piece of legislation passed by the House before they went on break that essentially said, hey, look what we did a year ago. We pushed it through and we got the big, beautiful bill done. And since then, they've, of course, renamed the legislation and say it's mainly more about working families and tax cuts. But they have had a very difficult time, Republicans, in selling the public on exactly what is in this massive bill. And as you and I have talked about before, part of the problems, and whether it's for Republicans or Democrats, when they get one of these huge bills through Congress, there are so many disparate things in connection with it that they have a hard time kind of giving a basic bullet point to the constituents, what does this mean for me? Now, Republicans have stressed the fact that people's taxes would have gone up had this not been passed. But other than that, they've really not had a lot of luck selling this. And of course, there was a lot of talk about President Trump going out on the campaign trail, essentially, and selling parts of affordability and issues related to how this is making people's lives better. But they've really had a difficult time getting their messaging across.
20: This seems like it poses some real challenges for the basic legislative agenda. And of course, one of the things we're always concerned about here is the appropriations bills. Are any of those moving underneath all of this turbulence?
37: Very, very slowly, kind of like a tanker in the Strait of Hormuz. You have the House, again, was supposed to pass a State Department appropriations piece that usually would be able to get through fairly smoothly. But because everything froze in the House when they had this back and forth over the NDAA and the SAVE Act, that is stuck right now. And then on the positive side, you do have the fact that the House Appropriations Committee has actually approved all of the appropriations bills out of that panel. But on the negative side, the Senate has not considered any of the dozen appropriations bills for the upcoming year. And part of that, again, is because of the bitterness related to reconciliation. Like, even as I mentioned, Susan Collins, somebody who's right in the thick of things with appropriations, is really kind of disappointed with the fact that she thinks it's undermining the overall appropriations process. And so everything is getting stuck. And then, as we've talked about, we're getting into the campaign season, and the fact that they haven't gotten to any of the Senate appropriations bills right now, that's pretty concerning.
20: Well, there was a little tidbit of news on Friday that maybe gives us a flavor of how the legislative approach is going to work going forward. Both chambers finally passed the big housing bill a few weeks ago, and it got enacted in a very unusual way on Friday. What's your take on that?
37: My take is I have never seen anything quite like that. When you have a bipartisan bill that lawmakers from the Republican Party and the Democrat Party both touted, and they were all set, of course, to sign it and have the president sign it here at the Capitol, and it didn't get signed. So then what happens is they wait for 10 days, and the president on Friday says, nope, not going to sign it. I am going to let it go. And that is because he is so upset that they have not done anything on national voter ID. So you have the very, very unusual situation of having a piece of bipartisan legislation passed by Congress, not signed by the president, not vetoed by the president, but because he didn't sign it, it passes and it now is law.
20: That's Mitchell Miller, Capitol Hill correspondent for WTOP. Mitchell, really appreciate your insights here, as always.
37: You bet.
20: 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Coming up next, the federal government spends tens of billions of dollars each year on university research, and most taxpayers never see how that system actually works. This is The Federal Drive with Terry Girton on Federal News Network.
18: Today's federal newscast, agencies have new resources to help them run their own versions of the Federal Employee Viewpoint Survey this year. A playbook from the Office of Personnel Management explains how agencies can best plan and design their internal employee surveys. The extra guidance comes after OPM proposed to decentralize FEVs and revise the required survey questions. A new House report sheds light on how federal emergency management agency employees have been used to support immigration enforcement. Federal News Network's Justin Doubleday has more.
0: More than 100 FEMA employees were detailed to Immigration and Customs Enforcement or volunteered to support immigration enforcement efforts over the past year. That's according to a new report prepared by Democrat staff on the House Transportation and Infrastructure Committee. Some FEMA employees were temporarily detailed to support ICE's hiring efforts. The report raises questions about how the details impacted FEMA readiness and trust in the agency as lawmakers consider major reforms to federal emergency management. Justin Doubleday, Federal News Network.
18: And a former senior intelligence official has paid $20,000 to settle allegations that she violated post-government employment restrictions. The Justice Department alleged that Deirdre Walsh infringed on the one-year cooling-off period for senior government officials after she left her job as COO for the Office of the Director of National Intelligence. Find these stories and more at federalnewsnetwork.com. I'm Eric White.
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20: Welcome back to the Federal Drive with Terry Girton on Federal News Network. Every year, the federal government spends billions supporting research at universities across the country. That investment helps drive scientific advances, but it also depends on a complex system of funding decisions, academic institutions, and researchers. For a closer look at how that system works, Federal News Network's Eric White spoke with Darren Lapomi, professor of chemical engineering at the University of Rochester and author of a new book, Science Nonfiction, Behind the Scenes in University Research.
18: You know, in your estimation, what made you want to take a look at the actual funding and everything else that goes along with how the federal budget impacts university research?
5: I've been in the academic science industrial complex, if you will, for my whole professional and professional life and life as a student. I've been at places that are in the news, like Harvard, where I did my PhD, Stanford, where I did my postdoctoral research. And I have been a professor and a university administrator at both UC San Diego and University of Rochester. And when your field is in the news, as it tends to be these days, you want to add to the conversation. You hear a lot of things that maybe are not so correct or that are misrepresented. And what I want to do is give the public and policymakers an idea of what happens behind the curtain in university research, and maybe some antidotes to some misinformation that might be out there, and really also to expound upon the success story that is American science and innovation, and the part of the process that your audience plays a role in, which is the super important aspect of selecting and projects and administering funding.
6: I'm not going to ask you to open the whole curtain because obviously we would not want you to recite your whole book. But if you could give us just a little peek behind that curtain, what actually are some of the main drivers of what gets selected, what studies get selected for funding and grants, and how does that hierarchy of what's more important, what subjects are more akin to maybe is it for getting more attention or is it for actually trying to make big discoveries? What's at play here?
5: For the last 81 years since World War II, the federal funding of U.S. basic science has been responsible for about half of all economic growth in America. And it is notoriously difficult to predict ahead of time what projects are going to lead to discoveries that transform human health, energy, the environment, information technology. But it is sort of the role of the agencies that steward public funding to identify broad areas, to develop programs to which professors such as myself and my colleagues apply for funding, and then assemble groups of experts to review those topics or to review those proposals. So the success rate in applying for federal funding is about 5 to 15%, depending on the program. And those programs range from all manner of basic science topics covered by the National Science Foundation to health and biomedical sciences covered by the National Institutes of Health to defense technologies covered by the Department of Defense, Department of War, and their sub-agencies as well. I don't want to forget NASA and DOE as well, covering aeronautics and space as well as energy. And so what we try to do is develop a new physical or biological

0: when applying for federal grants?
1: Sure. So science has always had its cultural adversaries. Religious objections go back to the time of Galileo and before. And then you have academic relativists who treat science as just a way of knowing. I think it's the scientific method is much deeper than that. It's, you know, it's quite dissimilar to political philosophy and religion. But what's genuinely unprecedented is that the chaos in many cases is now coming from inside the government that funds the research. And that's kind of a different category of problem. So in 2019, I received the Presidential Early Career Award for Scientists and Engineers from the Trump White House. And that's the highest honor the federal government gives early career researchers. And the work was on biocompatible materials for implantable medical devices. And then a few years later, my work was flagged by a Senate committee as being woke or Marxist because we had language in there about involving students in research who are not, you know, from low-income backgrounds, who are not normally involved in research, kind of widen the umbrella of the talent pool from which we can draw for science. And so this all happened under the same administration, same research, but completely the opposite treatment. And it looks less like policy and more like incoherence, frankly.
0: So it wasn't involving the sexual tendencies of seahorses or anything like that. It was just a regular run-of-the-mill study that got flagged.
1: No, but to defend my colleagues who may work in areas that may not exactly be the sexual tendencies of seahorses, but in work that could similarly be described in kind of a comical way, you know, you never know what's going to arise from basic research. So GLP-1 medication, CRISPR-Cas9 gene editing, this all came from stuff that you could find a line in the scientific paper or the patent that said how this work was derived, and you could always make it sound ridiculous. The issue is that we don't want to throw out the baby with the bathwater just because there are a few lines taken out of context from a particular grant proposal.
0: If you were involved with the decision making from the federal side, how do we strike that balance of ensuring that the money is being spent towards nominal research, but it's research, so you're not going to know until you try, right? So that's why it's so difficult. What measures can be put in place to maybe at least make an attempt at a balance there?
1: One of the major benefits of publicly funded research is that even the projects that don't work out the way the investigators believed they would are still training students, not as a byproduct, but as one of the most fruitful creators of human capital that we've devised. So that's $60 billion. A good chunk of that is, you know, at least half of that by my calculation earlier goes toward increasing the knowledge base in the American workforce, because those PhD students, those master students in highly technical fields, oftentimes they're, you know, like engineering research, like chemistry research, is a combination of both trades and crafts, as well as theoretical knowledge. Those people are going on and doing awesome things in U.S. industry predominantly, and also academia and policy. And even if the research aim doesn't turn into the next GLP-1 agonist drug, you still get all of that human capital on the cheap.
0: So give you some free PR. There is no unsuccessful experiment in your eyes.
1: That is true, yes.
0: Darren Lipomi is a professor of chemical engineering at the University of Rochester. Thank you so much for joining us.
1: Thank you, Eric. It was a pleasure.
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7: From ABC News, I'm Michelle Franzen. The memo of understanding now officially over between the U.S. and Iran. The White House formalized its re-engagement in the war in Iran, notifying Congress last week, July 10th, of renewed military action. That according to a copy of the notice obtained by ABC News. President Trump says the U.S. will reinstate the naval blockade against Iranian ships and ports. And in a social media post says the U.S. should charge a 20% toll. Here's ABC's Karen Travers.
8: The president in that post does not explain how this is going to work in terms of charging tolls or why the U.S. has a right to do this in an international waterway that he himself has said multiple times should be free for commercial travel. Notably, the Iranians have also said that they should charge for shipping that goes through there, that they would be able to protect the cargo ships that are going through this area and then get paid for it. The president has pushed back very strongly on this.
7: Senate lawmakers returning today following the sudden death this weekend of Senator Lindsey Graham. Preliminary findings from the medical examiner shared by the 71-year-old's office shows Graham died from a tear in his aorta stemming from heart disease. Longtime colleague Chuck Grassley on the floor.
9: Senator Graham deeply loved his country. He was a bold leader.
7: Graham's desk in the Senate now draped in a black shroud with a vase of white flowers on top. In Biddeford, Maine, today, north of Kennebunkport, according to multiple sources, federal immigration authorities were involved in a fatal shooting. ABC's Olivia Rubin has details.
10: We know very little. All sources have told us is that federal immigration officials were involved in a shooting and describing it as sort of dynamic and still unfolding. Specifically, the Department of Homeland Security and the FBI have not responded to multiple requests for comments on this. Maine official did say that it was involved with ICE and that a person was killed there.
7: Maine Senator Angus King says the man who was shot was the target of the operation. You're listening to ABC News.
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7: Children ages 8 to 12 spend over 5 hours on their screens every day, that according to the American Academy of Pediatrics. But lawmakers in several states have struck upon a possible solution, requiring more playtime at school.
13: Quite literally, by requiring 40 minutes of recess time compared to the previous 20. Norman, Oklahoma Assistant School Superintendent Holly McKinney has had to get creative.
14: We've taken parts of those times and integrated literacy into it, which freed up a few minutes for us to be able to do that second recess.
13: Other Oklahoma districts have added hours to the school day or days to the academic calendar. State lawmakers in Ohio and New York are considering similar mandates. Jim Ryan, ABC News.
7: Fans are remembering actor Sam Neill following his death. His family did not state the cause, but earlier this year, Neill revealed he was cancer-free after undergoing groundbreaking treatment following a years-long battle with blood cancer. Neill became a worldwide star for his roles in The Hunt for Red October, The Piano, and Jurassic Park.
15: To millions, he was Dr. Alan Grant.
16: It's a dinosaur.
15: The reluctant hero of Steven Spielberg's Jurassic Park, propelling him to superstardom, which he talked about right here on Good Morning America in 1993.
16: It's kind of a monster, isn't it? People seem to be very nice to me. That's kind of good. And people come and make dinosaur noises to me when I'm standing in the checkout line.
7: Sam Neill was 78. Michelle Franzen, ABC News.
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17: Today's federal newscast, Congress on Monday will press officials from Veterans Affairs for an update on how the Veterans Benefits Management System is handling millions of claims submitted under the PACT Act. One VA official says ongoing improvements to the system have helped cut the backlog of claims ratings by about 75% since last year, but the American Federation of Government Employees argues VA workers are still struggling with software glitches, faulty automation, and work quotas. The Defense Department's recently released class deviation leaves defense contractors with many of the same questions they previously had about how they should comply with a series of restrictions aimed at severing ties with companies the Pentagon says support China's military. The Defense Department was supposed to issue a Defense Federal Acquisition Regulation Supplement rule, but instead the Pentagon published a class deviation to allow the Pentagon to immediately implement new restrictions. Notably, the rule significantly expands the definition of a Chinese military company beyond entities identified on the Pentagon's blacklist. And the Pentagon has named Bill Fitzhugh to run the military's global network of commissaries. He will take over as head of the Defense Commissary Agency in September. Fitzhugh served in the Army for 23 years and was also the acting principal deputy assistant secretary of defense for manpower and reserve affairs. Find these stories and more at federalnewsnetwork.com. I'm Eric White.
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19: Welcome to the Federal Drive on Federal News Network. It's Monday, July 13th. I'm your host, Terry Gerton, and I'm glad you're here. Coming up on this hour of the Federal Drive, the VA is reporting record high rates for suicide risk screening and follow-up. Plus, Congress has a lot on its agenda. The harder question is whether everyone agrees on what belongs at the top of the list. Those stories and much more ahead during this hour of the Federal Drive. We begin with this. The Secret Service has struggled in recent years with understaffing and poor workforce planning. Some of those challenges have precipitated high-profile security failures, including the 2024 assassination attempt on President Trump. Now the Secret Service is overhauling its workforce management systems as it also undertakes a major hiring push. Federal News Network's Justin Doubleday joins me now with more details. Justin, thanks for being here.
20: Hey, Terry, good to be here.
19: Hey, what are we learning about how the Secret Service struggled to keep up with the pace of protective operations over the last few years?
20: Yeah, it's no secret that the Secret Service has been understaffed, but this DHS Inspector General report that just came out in the last couple of weeks really puts those challenges under a microscope and specifically homes in on the years 2020 to 2024. And in the latter part of those years was, of course, a presidential election. A lot happened, the attempted assassination on then candidate Donald Trump. So it's really important to look at some of those years and see how the Secret Service has responded, because over the course of fiscal 2023 and 2024, the Secret Service was understaffed by an average of 21.4%. And so that led to some significant challenges that, you know, a lot of folks know about today. But what the IG really found was it wasn't just the understaffing that challenged the Secret Service, but incomplete workforce data and inadequate planning that essentially led the Secret Service to assign agents to these marathon shifts with little time for rest in between, and of course contributing to burnout and exhaustion across the ranks. And the poor planning also led the Secret Service to assign unqualified personnel to protective events, and really just led to these cascading effects that, you know, a lot of it stems from the understaffing, but there were a lot of associated issues that the Inspector General report highlighted here as well.
19: You mentioned that almost 21% understaffing at a time when the demand for their services was rapidly expanding. Was overtime the only method they had to make up for the fact that they didn't have enough staff?
20: It was certainly the primary method. The agents reported working a collective 1.192 million overtime hours in 2024 alone. There were also 1.4 million law enforcement availability pay hours, LEAP hours, and that's overtime too, essentially, where Secret Service agents are required to be available to work an extra 2 hours every working day in case they are needed. Secret Service personnel also lost out on $15 million in overtime earnings between 2020 and 2024 because the agency had blown past congressionally set pay caps. And so the Secret Service statutorily could not pay out that extra overtime. And so this actually exacerbated the agency's planning even further, because Secret Service agents reported that they did not put all the hours they worked into the Secret Service's system for tracking that. Their hours were changing too frequently. They didn't update their schedules in the enterprise personnel scheduling system. And that just led to these further kind of cascading effects where the Secret Service then didn't know how long these agents were working or didn't have that tracked in their systems. And so you can just kind of see this sort of circular problem that built up on itself in terms of, you know, agents are working too long. There's incomplete data. There's this really interesting quote, that anonymous Secret Service official quote from the report, where the auditors asked, why don't you have a policy for determining, you know, how long a shift should be or the time for rest in between shifts? And the Secret Service official said, I don't think we would get anything done. We don't have enough people. And so that really underlines the problems here.
19: It seems like it would almost be cheaper to hire more people than to pay out all that overtime.
20: Yeah, and that's something that we'll talk about, but the Secret Service is certainly working on that right now.
19: How did these workforce challenges intersect with some of the problems that were highlighted by the July 2024 assassination attempt on then-candidate Donald Trump?
20: Yeah, there was a separate DHS Inspector General report on this very topic, on the assassination attempt, that came out at the same time as this understaffing report. And it's really interesting to look at the parallels here. There's some significant overlap. For instance, the IG report on the assassination attempt found that the Secret Service assigned an undertrained counter-unmanned aerial system operator to work at that Butler, Pennsylvania campaign rally where the attempt occurred. And the operator operator's system actually malfunctioned during the event, and partially due to their lack of training, they were unable to address the issue, and they were not able to detect a drone flight that was performed by the suspected assassin, Thomas Crooks. So you had undertrained, kind of unqualified person in that job at that event, and that's part of the problems that the understaffing led to and the poor planning led to as well. The report also found the Secret Service didn't allocate enough personnel to the campaign rally because of insufficient intelligence sharing within the agency. And that's something that the Secret Service also says it's working to shore up the intelligence sharing and the subsequent assignments that come from that intelligence sharing to different protective events going forward.
19: Those are some pretty significant findings. So what is the Secret Service doing to address those kinds of challenges?
20: So the Secret Service had pretty lengthy responses to both reports, and a lot of things have happened over the last couple of years already. One thing the Secret Service said it's done is enhanced the Enterprise Personnel Scheduling application to ensure that it accurately records all hours worked, including overtime hours, and also ensuring that employees are paid appropriately and are not running into pay cap issues necessarily. The Secret Service has also updated staffing models using that application's data, because now they have more accurate data, they can have more accurate staffing models to plan things out for the future. Finally, the Office of Protective Operations at the Secret Service is developing a new protective resource management application, and that's a system that is going to support decision making as far as where personnel, how personnel are deployed, by incorporating things like personnel availability, geographic location, and competing assignment requirements. So you can see how that system, which is supposed to come out this September, will be important for how the Secret Service plans out its deployments going forward.
19: That's Federal News Network's Justin Doubleday. Justin, thanks for the story.
20: Thanks, Terry.
19: You can find the full details at federalnewsnetwork.com. Up next, the VA is reporting record high rates for suicide risk screening and follow-up. This is The Federal Drive with Terry Girton on Federal News Network.
0: For today's Federal Newscast, agencies have new resources to help them run their own versions of the Federal Employee Viewpoint Survey this year. A playbook from the Office of Personnel Management explains how agencies can best plan and design their internal employee surveys. The extra guidance comes after OPM proposed to decentralize FEVs and revise the required survey questions. The Office of Federal Procurement Policy checked off another accomplishment in its quest to modernize the federal procurement system. The 51-year-old approach to ensure government contractors measure, assign, and allocate costs to contracts as a way to prevent waste, fraud, and abuse has been simplified, updated, and brought closer to commercial standards. In a final rule released last week, the Office of Management and Budget and the Cost Accounting Standards Board wholly rescinded two sections of the Cost Accounting Standards and removed most provisions and two others as part of the goal to conform to generally accepted accounting principles. The rule takes effect August 7th. And the Space Force has completed the reorganization of its acquisition structure. The service recently designated a third tranche of mission-focused portfolio acquisition executives, including advanced capabilities, electromagnetic warfare and cyber, and space combat power. The move is part of the broader Defense Department acquisition transformation effort aimed at streamlining procurement and delivering new capabilities faster. Find these stories and more at federalnewsnetwork.com. I'm Eric White.
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0: Welcome back to The Federal Drive with Terry Girton on Federal News Network. After an inspector general review identified gaps in suicide risk screening and follow-up, the VA moved to strengthen those processes across its system. The result is higher screening rates and more reliable evaluations for veterans at risk. Joining me to break down those improvements is the Acting Executive Director of the Office of Suicide Prevention at the Department of Veterans Affairs, Dr. Stephen Dobsha. Dr. Dobsha, thank you so much for joining me today.
1: Happy to be here.
0: There is some good news coming out of VA. They recently reported record high suicide risk screening and follow-up rates. Given all of the focus on veteran suicides, that does sound like it's great progress. What has changed operationally to make this possible?
1: Well, a number of things have happened over the last several years. First, preventing veteran suicide remains VA's highest clinical priority. And so our recent positive results reflect years of a sustained investment in building one of the most comprehensive suicide prevention systems in the nation. So we began implementing our new suicide risk identification strategy, otherwise known as Risk ID, beginning in about 2018. Over the last 8 years, Risk ID has become really one of the nation's largest universal suicide risk screening and evaluation programs. So our success has really been driven by implementing standardized screening processes across multiple clinical settings. We've expanded staff training, we've refined that, strengthened performance monitoring, and really in an effort to ensure veterans who are identified as being at higher risk are rapidly connected to care as indicated.
0: These improvements come after an Office of Inspector General review that found gaps in the screening and follow-up processes. How important were those recommendations in how VA approached designing this multi-pronged outreach strategy?
1: They were very important. They were quite helpful to us. And we really tried to view those recommendations as an opportunity to strengthen our already robust system. So we did a number of things in response. First, suicide risk screening and evaluation training is now required for clinical staff responsible for those activities. And a lot of our training efforts have been ongoing. There are periodic updates, which help. We've also established clear national performance benchmarks to ensure that people are screening and evaluating compliant with our protocols and policies. We've developed new monitoring systems to help us assess performance in particular areas such as inpatient mental health stays. And facilities have been required to develop standardized operating procedures to define staff responsibilities and workflows. So as a result, we've addressed all of those recommendations, and improvements are in place across the system. And I'll just add that one of the most important lessons learned is that suicide prevention requires continuous evaluation, refinement, and accountability. And we have found it quite helpful to use data and feedback to improve our performance and ensure that veterans receive consistent and high-quality care.
0: Well, speaking of data, one of the headline numbers here is that 96% of at-risk veterans now receive a comprehensive evaluation within 24 hours. That's a really tight window. What has to happen on the ground to actually deliver that kind of response?
1: Yeah, that's a great question. So when a veteran screens positive for suicide risk, and that's a pretty limited number of questions initially, the process doesn't stop there. So that if someone has a positive screen, that immediately triggers a more comprehensive evaluation that's conducted by a qualified clinician. So in most outpatient settings, those evaluations occur the same day. In inpatient, residential, and emergency room settings, veterans receive an immediate risk assessment and appropriate intervention. And the evaluation is, it really helps determine the level of risk. It's really a tool for the clinician and the patient to work together to figure out what is that level of risk and what makes most sense as a next step. And that might be safety planning. It might be more direct crisis intervention, might be hospitalization in some cases, or referral to outpatient services.
0: What are the biggest challenges of meeting that 24-hour window? Is it availability of the folks who do the next step?
1: Not usually. There are usually qualified clinicians who are available. I think it does take time. As I mentioned before, we've done a lot of work to develop workflows so that we're able to find the clinicians. So in some cases, like in primary care settings, we may call in mental health specialists who are on site in those settings to come do the care. In other settings, the primary care clinician may start with that initial evaluation and then refer on as needed.
0: Dr. Stephen Dobshaw is the Acting Executive Director of the Office of Suicide Prevention at the Department of Veterans Affairs. Dr. Dobshaw, at the same time, the VA's data shows that many veterans who die by suicide weren't actually enrolled in VA care. How does that shape your approach to suicide prevention?
1: Yeah, it's had a lot of impact and increasingly a focus for our service. So one of the most important findings we have found in the last few annual suicide reports that our office puts out is that many veterans, almost two-thirds who die by suicide, aren't connected to VA healthcare at the time of death. And so we've made significant efforts to expand outreach beyond our facilities and into communities where veterans live and work, are looking for resources. And so during the first half of this year, VA has done a lot of work around messaging and communications. So we've delivered more than 1.4 million text messages and 11 million emails to veterans nationwide, promoting healthcare enrollment, as well as suicide prevention resources. And those efforts have contributed to more than 124,000 new enrollments into VA healthcare as of June of 2026. We've also expanded partnerships with veteran service organizations. We're doing more work with faith-based organizations, community coalitions, state governments, peer networks, and local providers to reach veterans who may never walk into the doors of a VA facility.
0: And as you press that outreach, what are you hearing from veterans? Is this the first time they've had contact with the VA? Are they responsive and enthusiastic?
1: They are. There are many who are now, well, for one thing, many of the veterans we're reaching are getting enrolled in care. Now, that's a first step. Once you get enrolled, you need to make appointments and actually connect with care. So not everybody's doing that. Just the fact that, at least to date, 124,000 new enrollments just this fiscal year is some evidence that people are interested in those services and would like to be engaged.
0: And you just also mentioned about the number of organizations that you're reaching to as well. Where has the integration across those programs been the most challenging, and where would you say it's made the biggest difference?
1: It might be a little early to see where some of the biggest differences are. We're working very effectively with the governor's challenge, 50-state challenge, and doing a lot of work around transitioning veterans who are in that first year after they leave the military. Turns out that's a very high-risk group. And so I just went to a meeting a few weeks ago where we met with representatives from five states to talk about their programs. The approaches are variable and involve reaching out, various efforts to reach out to veterans, different types of supports and community resources that are offered to the veterans, and so forth. So there's a lot of heterogeneity. I would say, in general, veterans in the community are very welcoming. There's a lot of people who really don't know what we do in VA. We're working very hard to get the messages out that we want to help and that we're available.
0: As we close here, let me give you the opportunity for a public service announcement. What do you most want veterans and their families who might be listening now to know about VA suicide prevention programs?
1: I think that we're here. I think we have done a lot of work especially in the last decade. I've been in the VA 31 years, but I've seen a lot of effort in the last 10 years to develop a real comprehensive suite of opportunities and interventions. And so I would invite people who are looking for help to reach out to us. And we also need your help. I think one of the biggest challenges, as we talked about, is reaching out to veterans who aren't connected to VHA care. And so I think things that you can do within your communities to get involved are an important piece of the picture.
0: Dr. Stephen Dobshaw is Acting Executive Director of the Office of Suicide Prevention at the Department of Veterans Affairs. Dr. Dobshaw, thanks so much for sharing this important work with us.
1: Well, you're very welcome.
0: 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Still to come, the federal government spends tens of billions of dollars each year on university research. Most taxpayers never see how that system actually works. But first, Congress has a lot on its agenda. The harder question is whether everyone agrees on what belongs at the top of the list. 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
2: Today's federal newscast, Congress on Monday will press officials from Veterans Affairs for an update on how the Veterans Benefits Management System is handling millions of claims submitted under the PACT Act. One VA official says ongoing improvements to the system have helped cut the backlog of claims ratings by about 75% since last year, but the American Federation of Government Employees argues VA workers are still struggling with software glitches, faulty automation, and work quotas. Two federal employees with disabilities will be able to telework as their lawsuit against the Justice Department continues. Federal News Network's Drew Friedman has more.
3: A federal court has granted a preliminary injunction in a case involving two DOJ workers. They argue that the department violated the Rehabilitation Act when it denied their reasonable accommodations requests to telework. The employees had approved telework agreements for years due to their disabilities, but they were later denied due to strict return-to-office requirements. Their lawsuit is also seeking class certification. Drew Friedman, Federal News Network.
2: And the Pentagon has named Bill Fitzhugh to run the military's global network of commissaries. He will take over as head of the Defense Commissary Agency in September. Fitzhugh served in the Army for 23 years and was also the acting principal deputy assistant secretary of defense for manpower and reserve affairs. Find these stories and more at federalnewsnetwork.com. I'm Eric White.
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0: Welcome back to the Federal Drive with Terry Girton on Federal News Network. Congress has a full plate before lawmakers leave town for August. The problem isn't a lack of important work, it's that competing priorities from the House, Senate, and White House are all jockeying for the same limited attention and political capital. For a look at where those tensions stand, I'm joined now by Mitchell Miller, Capitol Hill correspondent for WTOP. Mitchell, so great to talk to you again. Thanks for joining me.
12: Absolutely.
0: Both chambers are back in town this week, but there's only 8 legislative work days before they leave again for their 5-week recess in August. It seems like there's an awful lot on their plate, but not a lot of time here. What are you watching as the top important things they've got to get done over the next couple of weeks?
12: The biggest thing I'm watching is the series of defense and military spending pieces of legislation that are kind of stuck right now, and especially the National Defense Authorization Act. I mean, you would think the NDAA at this point would have moved forward more than it has, but of course, right before they left, the House had that whole car crash, if you will, politically related to the NDAA and the SAVE Act, the legislation that would require a national voter ID, and the effort by House Speaker Mike Johnson to merge those didn't go over well with the conservative wing of the party. So it's kind of surprising that the NDAA is stuck in suspended animation right now. And then you also have the $67 billion that the Pentagon wants in the supplemental for Iran. And given all the different things that are happening in connection with Iran, there's really a lot of nervousness and concern among lawmakers about what's going to happen with all this military spending, even though they have moved forward on the bulk of the Pentagon and White House request for over $1 trillion in defense spending. There's all these different tangents related to it, including the reconciliation bill, which is $350 billion. It just doesn't seem like all of them are coming together as they need to be, at least right now. And as you point out, with only 8 legislative days, how do you sort all this out and get it done before they go off on summer recess?
0: Are you seeing any move from the White House or the Pentagon to try to explain the current situation, to try to move lawmakers forward?
12: There have been efforts on that front. Defense Secretary Pete Hegseth was up here on the Hill before they took break, kind of quietly meeting with lawmakers behind the scenes, especially on the Senate side in connection with what they are going to do moving forward. And I do think that they are going to, if the lawmakers get the answers that they want from the administration, I think some of these things can move. But there's still a lot of skepticism, even among Republicans who support the president, about whether or not this money is going to get approved, because they really just don't know what's happening with Iran. And that's just a big question mark right now.
0: Well, and a big piece, as you said, of the Pentagon's proposed budget for 2027 sits in Reconciliation 3.0. And we've talked about that many, many times, but we've also just kind of talked about it as a big bucket of things. What else is in there that folks really have a vested interest in trying to move forward?
12: Well, part of it, of course, are many pieces of military equipment that they want to get through. You have $16 billion for things like the Air Force and new F-35s. You have the fact that there needs to be ramping up of munitions in connection with the war with Iran that some are concerned have dropped to a level that's too low. The Space Force is asking for $12 billion in reconciliation funds. So those are all the military parts of it. And then there are all these domestic things that there are talk there's talking about, but they haven't really actually got them physically in the legislation. On the House side, there's consistently talk about getting affordability measures put in there. Of course, the SAVE Act that I just mentioned, there's talk about somehow getting new grants that would go to states so that they could do more to verify the IDs of people when they vote. There's a whole smorgasbord of things that the House lawmakers in particular want to put in there. But on the Senate side, there's a lot of skepticism about whether or not Reconciliation 3.0 is even going to happen. Senators are skeptical that the House is, first of all, going to come through and get this approved. And then, as we heard over a month ago from Senator Mitch McConnell and Susan Collins, the Republican Appropriations Chief, they both are skeptical that 3.0 will actually move forward. And then on top of that, you have the complication of Senator McConnell himself, who, of course, has been in the hospital since mid-June. And people are worried about whether that will kind of slow things down in terms of the fact that he heads up the subcommittee that essentially moves forward on Pentagon money. So, again, a lot of question marks right now as we head into this week.
0: Mitchell Miller is Capitol Hill correspondent for WTOP. Mitchell, I'm hearing that some of the challenges with Reconciliation 3.0 might also be because folks out on the campaign trail are having trouble talking about Reconciliation 1.0, the one big beautiful bill. What are you hearing there?
12: Right. I mean, there was supposed to be a very symbolic piece of legislation passed by the House before they went on break that essentially said, hey, look what we did a year ago. We pushed it through and we got the big, beautiful bill done. And since then, they've, of course, renamed the legislation and say it's mainly more about working families and tax cuts. But they have had a very difficult time, Republicans, in selling the public on exactly what is in this massive bill. And as you and I have talked about before, part of the problems, and whether it's Republicans or Democrats, when they get one of these huge bills through Congress, there are so many disparate things in connection with it that they have a hard time kind of giving a basic bullet point to the constituents. What does this mean for me? Now, Republicans have stressed the fact that people's taxes would have gone up had this not been passed. But other than that, they've really not had a lot of luck selling this. And of course, there was a lot of talk about President Trump going out on the campaign trail, essentially, and selling parts of affordability and issues related to how this is making people's lives better. But they've really had a difficult time getting their messaging across.
0: This seems like it poses some real challenges for the basic legislative agenda. And of course, one of the things we're always concerned about here is the appropriations bills. Are any of those moving underneath all of this turbulence?
12: Very, very slowly, kind of like a tanker in the Strait of Hormuz. You have the House, again, was supposed to pass a State Department appropriations piece that usually would be able to get through fairly smoothly, but because everything froze in the House when they had this back and forth over the NDAA and the SAVE Act, that is stuck right now. And then on the positive side, you do have the fact that the House Appropriations Committee has actually approved all of the appropriations bills out of that panel. But on the negative side, the Senate has not considered any of the dozen appropriations bills for the upcoming year. And part of that, again, is because of the bitterness related to reconciliation. Like, even as I mentioned, Susan Collins, somebody who's right in the thick of things with appropriations, is really kind of disappointed with the fact that she thinks it's undermining the overall appropriations process. And so everything is getting stuck. And then, as we've talked about, we're getting into the campaign season, and the fact that they haven't gotten to any of the Senate appropriations bills right now, that's pretty concerning.
0: Well, there was a little tidbit of news on Friday that maybe gives us a flavor of how the legislative approach is going to work going forward. Both chambers finally passed the big housing bill a few weeks ago, and it got enacted in a very unusual way on Friday. What's your take on that?
12: My take is I have never seen anything quite like that. When you have a bipartisan bill that lawmakers from the Republican Party and the Democrat Party both touted, and they were all set, of course, to sign it and have the president sign it here at the Capitol, and it didn't get signed. So then what happens is they wait for 10 days, and the president on Friday says, nope, not going to sign it. I am going to let it go. And that is because he is so upset that they have not done anything on national voter ID. So you have the very, very unusual situation of having a piece of bipartisan legislation passed by Congress, not signed by the president, not vetoed by the president, but because he didn't sign it, it passes and it now is law.
0: That's Mitchell Miller, Capitol Hill correspondent for WTOP. Mitchell, really appreciate your insights here, as always.
12: You bet.
0: 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Coming up next, the federal government spends tens of billions of dollars each year on university research, and most taxpayers never see how that system actually works. This is the Federal Drive with Terry Girton on Federal News Network.
2: Today's federal newscast, agencies have new resources to help them run their own versions of the Federal Employee Viewpoint Survey this year. A playbook from the Office of Personnel Management explains how agencies can best plan and design their internal employee surveys. The extra guidance comes after OPM proposed to decentralize FEVs and revise the required survey questions. A new House report sheds light on how federal emergency management agency employees have been used to support immigration enforcement. Federal News Network's Justin Doubleday has more.
13: More than 100 FEMA employees were detailed to Immigration and Customs Enforcement or volunteered to support immigration enforcement efforts over the past year. That's according to a new report prepared by Democrat staff on the House Transportation and Infrastructure Committee. Some FEMA employees were temporarily detailed to support ICE's hiring efforts. The report raises questions about how the details impacted FEMA readiness and trust in the agency as lawmakers consider major reforms to federal emergency management. Justin Doubleday, Federal News Network.
2: And a former senior intelligence official has paid $20,000 to settle allegations that she violated post-government employment restrictions. The Justice Department alleged that Deirdre Walsh infringed on the one-year cooling-off period for senior government officials after she left her job as COO for the Office of the Director of National Intelligence. Find these stories and more at federalnewsnetwork.com. I'm Eric White.
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0: Drive with Terry Girton on Federal News Network. Every year, the federal government spends billions supporting research at universities across the country. That investment helps drive scientific advances, but it also depends on a complex system of funding decisions, academic institutions, and researchers. For a closer look at how that system works, Federal News Network's Eric White spoke with Darren Lapomi, professor of chemical engineering at the University of Rochester and author of a new book, Science Nonfiction, Behind the Scenes in University Research.
1: You know, in your estimation, what made you want to take a look at the actual funding and everything else that goes along with how the federal budget impacts university research?
2: I've been in the academic science industrial complex, if you will, for my whole professional and professional life and life as a student. I've been at places that are in the news, like Harvard, where I did my PhD, Stanford, where I did my postdoctoral research. And I have been a professor and a university administrator at both UC San Diego and University of Rochester. And when your field is in the news, as it tends to be these days, you want to add to the conversation. You hear a lot of things that maybe are not so correct or that that are misrepresented. And what I want to do is give the public and policymakers an idea of what happens behind the curtain in university research and maybe some antidotes to some misinformation that might be out there, and really also to expound upon the success story that is American science and innovation and the part of the process that your audience plays a role in, which is the super important aspect of selecting and projects and administering funding.
1: I'm not going to ask you to open the whole curtain because obviously we would not want you to recite your whole book. But if you could give us just a little peek behind that curtain, what actually are some of the main drivers of what gets selected, what studies get selected for funding and grants? And, you know, how does that hierarchy of what's more important, what subjects are more akin to maybe is it for getting more attention or is it for actually trying to make big discoveries? What's at play here?
2: For the last 81 years since World War II, the federal funding of U.S. basic science has been responsible for about half of all economic growth in America. And it is notoriously difficult to predict ahead of time what projects are going to lead to discoveries that transform human health, energy, the environment, information technology. But it is sort of the role of the agencies that steward public funding to identify broad areas, to develop programs to which professors such as myself and my colleagues apply for funding, and then assemble groups of experts to review those topics or to review those proposals. So the success rate in applying for federal funding is about 5 to 15%, depending on the program. And those programs range from all manner of basic science topics covered by the National Science Foundation to health and biomedical sciences covered by the National Institutes of Health to defense technologies covered by the Department of Defense, Department of War, and their sub-agencies as well. You know, I don't want to forget NASA and DOE as well, covering aeronautics and space as well as energy. And so what we try to do is develop a new physical or biological effect, discover a new effect that's going to hopefully in 5 to 15 years affect human life and well-being and economic health of the United States.
1: We're speaking with Darren Lapomi. He is a professor of chemical engineering at the University of Rochester. I don't want to speak for you, but I imagine a lot of the motivation for this book came from the increased scrutiny that federal funding for research has.

0: unprecedented is that the chaos in many cases is now coming from inside the government that funds the research. And that's kind of a different category of problem. So in 2019, I received the Presidential Early Career Award for scientists and engineers from the Trump White House. And that's the highest honor the federal government gives early career researchers. And the work was on biocompatible materials for implantable medical devices. And then a few years later, my work was flagged by a Senate committee as being woke or Marxist because we had language in there about involving students in research who are not, you know, from low-income backgrounds, who are not normally involved in research, kind of widen the umbrella of the talent pool from which we can draw for science. And so this all happened under the same administration, same research, but completely the opposite treatment. And it looks less like policy and more like incoherence, frankly.
1: So it wasn't involving the sexual tendencies of seahorses or anything like that. It was just a regular run-of-the-mill study that got flagged.
0: No, but to defend my colleagues who may work in areas that may not exactly be the sexual tendencies of seahorses, but in work that could similarly be described in kind of a comical way, you know, you never know what's going to arise from basic research. So GLP-1 medication, CRISPR-Cas9 gene editing, this all came from stuff that you could find a line in the scientific paper or the patent that said how this work was derived, and you could always make it sound ridiculous. The issue is that we don't want to throw out the baby with the bathwater just because there are a few lines taken out of context from a particular grant proposal.
1: If you were involved with the decision making from the federal side, how do we strike that balance of ensuring that the money is being spent towards nominal research, but it's research, so you're not going to know until you try, right? So that's why it's so difficult. What measures can be put in place to maybe at least make an attempt at a balance there?
0: One of the major benefits of publicly funded research is that even the projects that don't work out the way the investigators believed they would are still training students, not as a byproduct, but as one of the most fruitful creators of human capital that we've devised. So that's $60 billion. A good chunk of that is, you know, at least half of that by my calculation earlier goes toward increasing the knowledge base in the American workforce, because those PhD students, those master students in highly technical fields, oftentimes they're, you know, like engineering research, like chemistry research, is a combination of both trades and crafts as well as theoretical knowledge. Those people are going on and doing awesome things in U.S. industry predominantly, and also academia and policy. And even if the research aim doesn't turn into the next GLP-1 agonist drug, you still get all of that human capital on the cheap.
1: So give you some free PR. There is no unsuccessful experiment in your eyes.
0: That is true, yes.
1: Darren Lipomi is a professor of chemical engineering at the University of Rochester. Thank you so much for joining us.
0: Thank you, Eric. It was a pleasure.
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6: From ABC News, I'm Michelle Franzen. Following the sudden death of Senator Lindsey Graham this weekend, South Carolina's Governor Henry McMaster appointing Graham's sister, Darlene Graham Nordone, to carry out the remainder of his term until January.
7: Lindsey took care of his little sister in years long departed. It's my honor to ask his little sister, Darlene Graham, to finish his work for him now.
6: A special election will be held August 11th to choose a candidate to run in the general election. The GOP-led Senate also dealing with the absence of Senator Mitch McConnell, who was hospitalized last month. Here's ABC's Jay O'Brien.
8: For 4 weeks, Mitch McConnell's office did not disclose his health condition or why he was hospitalized, but then yesterday, they released a photo of McConnell and his wife, Elaine Chao, and a statement from McConnell explaining that he had a fall, he was briefly unconscious, and then he was treated for a mild case of pneumonia. He was then moved, McConnell says, from the hospital to a rehab facility. He says he didn't have a stroke or a heart attack or anything more serious than that.
6: The White House has formalized its re-engagement in the war in Iran, notifying Congress on July 10th of renewed military action, according to a copy of the notice obtained by ABC News. Iran announcing a blockade of the Strait of Hormuz. Now President Trump says a naval blockade will go back into effect and the U.S. should get a 20% toll.
9: Now we're going to guard it and we're going to get paid for guarding it. A lot of money. But we just want to be reimbursed for doing all of this, for putting our people in danger.
6: The renewed hostilities pushing oil prices higher, and in the U.S., gas prices nearly 10 cents higher a gallon in the past week.
10: Analysts say this will be the first weekly rise in gas costs since back in May. Now, before that new round of strikes yesterday, President Trump suggested the U.S. and Iran were close to a deal to move forward with peace talks.
6: ABC's Karen Hua. 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
6: A string of severe summer storms has multiple states, from the Midwest to the Northeast, under states of emergency.
13: At least one person is dead in Missouri after as much as a foot of rain fell in just hours early Friday. Houses surrounded by water. More than 350 people rescued in Missouri alone. In Philadelphia, the National Weather Service confirming at least four microbursts tore through the city. 70-mile-per-hour winds downing hundreds of trees and ripping roofs off buildings.
6: ABC's Ginger Z. A federal judge in Florida referred President Trump's attorneys for potential disciplinary action over their filing of the $10 billion lawsuit against the IRS. That led to the creation of the now abandoned anti-weaponization fund.
14: U.S. District Judge Kathleen Williams' 56-page order is unsparing in its assessment of what she describes as bad faith actions of President Trump, his Justice Department, and his personal lawyers to use a lawsuit filed against his own government to legitimize a settlement that she says would have never survived judicial review. Williams also directly called out Acting Attorney General Todd Blanche at multiple points throughout her order and suggests he provided misleading testimony before Congress when probed over the Justice Department's now dismissed anti-weaponization fund. The ruling comes 2 days ahead of Blanche's confirmation hearing before the Senate Judiciary Committee.
6: ABC's Peter Haalambos, Michelle Franzen, ABC News.
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15: Today's federal newscast, Congress on Monday will press officials from Veterans Affairs for an update on how the Veterans Benefits Management System is handling millions of claims submitted under the PACT Act. One VA official says ongoing improvements to the system have helped cut the backlog of claims ratings by about 75% since last year, but the American Federation of Government Employees argues VA workers are still struggling with software glitches, faulty automation, and work quotas. The Defense Department's recently released class deviation leaves defense contractors with many of the same questions they previously had about how they should comply with a series of restrictions aimed at severing ties with companies the Pentagon says support China's military. The Defense Department was supposed to issue a Defense Federal Acquisition Regulation Supplement rule, but instead the Pentagon published a class deviation to allow the Pentagon to immediately implement new restrictions. Notably, the rule significantly expands the definition of a Chinese military company beyond entities identified on the Pentagon's blacklist. And the Pentagon has named Bill Fitzhugh to run the military's global network of commissaries. He will take over as head of the Defense Commissary Agency in September. Fitzhugh served in the Army for 23 years and was also the acting principal deputy assistant secretary of defense for manpower and reserve affairs. Find these stories and more at federalnewsnetwork.com. I'm Eric White.
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17: Welcome to The Federal Drive on Federal News Network. It's Monday, July 13th. I'm your host, Terry Gerton, and I'm glad you're here. Coming up on this hour of The Federal Drive, the VA is reporting record high rates for suicide risk screening and follow-up. Plus, Congress has a lot on its agenda. The harder question is whether everyone agrees on what belongs at the top of the list. Those stories and much more ahead during this hour of The Federal Drive. We begin with this. The Defense Department is providing little guidance on how firms are expected to comply with a series of restrictions aimed at severing ties with companies the Pentagon says support Beijing's military. A new class deviation the department recently issued significantly broadens the definition of Chinese military company. but it's unclear how exactly it impacts defense contractors. Federal News Network's Anastasia Opis spoke with Tracy Howard, government contracts partner at Wiley Rhine, to learn more.
18: Under the terms of the NDAA, these prohibitions took effect on June 30th, and we had been waiting for regulatory implementation to come out, and it seemed like that might not happen before June 30th, and then DOD ended up issuing this class deviation to revise the DFARs and implement the regulations. They were issued on June 29th and took effect immediately. So there was no opportunity for notice or public comment on the rules before they were announced or took effect.
19: Now we have these restrictions in place, but the Defense Department hasn't issued a DFARS rule telling contractors how exactly they need to comply. So Section 851 prohibits DOD from working with companies that retain lobbies representing firms on the Pentagon's blacklist. And then we have Section 851 that prohibits DOD from contracting with companies that enter into contracts purchasing technology, goods, or services from those firms. Congress told DOD that the rule applies to companies on that 1260H list, the blacklist, but the class deviation seems to broaden the definition of a Chinese military company beyond that list. Could you talk about that prohibited sources list? How does it change contractors' compliance? And maybe what are some of the challenges that contractors might now face complying with the rule?
18: So the 1260 list has been around for several years now, and it's DOD's determination of companies that are associated with the Chinese government and the Chinese military that are operating in the United States. I think what happened here is the rule, the DFARS class deviation, addresses multiple issues. And so there's one definition of Chinese military company, and it's used throughout that DFARS Part 240. It goes beyond just the 1260H list. It also includes companies that are listed or non-specially designated nationals, which comes from the Department of the Treasury. It includes entities that are identified by the Commerce Department. And then we have a catch-all for any entity that's owned or controlled or affiliated with an element of the government or the military of China or a subsidiary or affiliate of those entities. So that's a significant expansion. In terms of how this affects contractors, that's a little bit unclear because with respect to Section 851, the representation that contractors have to make still refers elliptically back to the 1260H list only. So contractors have to represent that they do not do business with covered lobbyists. And a covered lobbyist is defined as someone who conducts lobbying activities on behalf of a company on the 1260H list. It does not appear to encompass the broader definition of Chinese military company. But again, that's a little bit of a gray area, and it's not entirely clear what the rulemakers were intending here. Most contractors that I know are approaching this by getting representations by lobbyists or other people that they do business with and asking those people or companies to certify that they are not covered lobbyists, they're not representing 1260H entities. And so what the DOD contractor has to do is essentially the same here, reach out, get these representations from people saying, I'm not a covered lobbyist. I think the potential for greater vetting is on the people who are being asked to make those representations. And does that go beyond just representing people on the 1260H list, or does it encompass these other categories that are in the DFARS?
19: We also have the memo says that the ban does not apply to companies that made reasonable inquiries into lobbying activities. But I think neither the provision nor the class deviation actually mention anything beyond that. So what constitutes a reasonable inquiry?
18: That's a very good question. We don't know exactly what that means. And we have a reasonable inquiry singular is defined in the FAR. But this is a little bit of a different context. And so I don't think you can rely on the FAR definition here. I don't think it would make sense. Because it's not defined, it's going to be up to companies to determine what they think is reasonable. Most contractors who I've spoken to have decided that it's going to involve getting representations from, you know, people who might be covered lobbyists. It could also involve reviewing public disclosures from lobbying or the Foreign Agents Registration Act. Those could also be activities that one would consider to be reasonable inquiries. But it's not at all defined, as you said. And so the rulemakers haven't given us much to go on here.
19: Anything else that contractors should be aware of now that this class deviation is out?
18: I would say anytime contractors are making representations to the government, whether standalone or by virtue of submitting a proposal, that's creating False Claims Act risk. And we've seen a lot of emphasis over the last few years in scrutinizing contractors and the representations that they make to the government and using the False Claims Act to police that. And so this is one additional area that contractors need to be concerned about and make sure that they are complying when they are submitting their proposals and representing that they are compliant.
17: That's Tracy Howard, government contracts partner at Wiley Ryan, speaking with Federal News Network's Anastasia Opis. You can find her story at federalnewsnetwork.com. Up next, the VA is reporting record high rates for suicide risk screening and follow-up. This is The Federal Drive with Terry Girton on Federal News Network.
15: Here at today's Federal Newscast, agencies have new resources to help them run their own versions of the Federal Employee Viewpoint Survey this year. A playbook from the Office of Personnel Management explains how agencies can best plan and design their internal employee surveys. The extra guidance comes after OPM proposed to decentralize FEVs and revise the required survey questions. The Office of Federal Procurement Policy checked off another accomplishment in its quest to modernize the federal procurement system. The 51-year-old approach to ensure government contractors measure, assign, and allocate costs to contracts as a way to prevent waste, fraud, and abuse has been simplified, updated, and brought closer to commercial standards. In a final rule released last week, the Office of Management and Budget and the Cost Accounting Standards Board wholly rescinded two sections of the Cost Accounting Standards and removed most provisions and two others as part of the goal to conform to generally accepted accounting principles. The rule takes effect August 7th. And the Space Force has completed the reorganization of its acquisition structure. The service recently designated a third tranche of mission-focused portfolio acquisition executives, including advanced capabilities, electromagnetic warfare and cyber, and space combat power. The move is part of the broader Defense Department acquisition transformation effort aimed at streamlining procurement and delivering new capabilities faster. Find these stories and more at federalnewsnetwork.com. I'm Eric White.
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17: Welcome back to the Federal Drive with Terry Girton on Federal News Network. After an Inspector General review identified gaps in suicide risk screening and follow-up, the VA moved to strengthen those processes across its system. The result is higher screening rates and more reliable evaluations for veterans at risk. Joining me to break down those improvements is the Acting Executive Director of the Office of Suicide Prevention at the Department of Veterans Affairs, Dr. Stephen Dobsha. Dr. Dobsha, thank you so much for joining me today.
3: Happy to be here.
17: There is some good news coming out of VA. They recently reported record high suicide risk screening and follow-up rates. Given all of the focus on veteran suicides, that does sound like it's great progress. What has changed operationally to make this possible?
3: Well, a number of things have happened over the last several years. First, preventing veteran suicide remains VA's highest clinical priority. And so our recent positive results reflect years of a sustained investment in building one of the most comprehensive suicide prevention systems in the nation. So we began implementing our new suicide risk identification strategy, otherwise known as Risk ID, beginning in about 2018. And over the last 8 years, Risk ID has become really one of the nation's largest universal suicide risk screening and evaluation programs. So our success has really been driven by implementing standardized screening processes across multiple clinical settings. We've expanded staff training, we've refined that, strengthened performance monitoring, and really in an effort to ensure veterans who are identified as being at higher risk are rapidly connected to care as indicated.
17: These improvements come after an Office of Inspector General review that found gaps in the screening and follow-up processes. How important were those recommendations in how VA approached designing this multi-pronged outreach strategy?
3: They were very important. They were quite helpful to us. And we really tried to view those recommendations as an opportunity to strengthen our already robust system. So we did a number of things in response. First, suicide risk screening and evaluation training is now required for clinical staff responsible for those activities. And a lot of our training efforts have been ongoing. There are periodic updates, which help. We've also established clear national performance benchmarks to ensure that people are screening and evaluating compliant with our protocols and policies. We've developed new monitoring systems to help us assess performance in particular areas such as inpatient mental health stays. And facilities have been required to develop standardized operating procedures to define staff responsibilities and workflow. So as a result, we've addressed all of those recommendations and improvements are in place across the system. And I'll just add that one of the most important lessons learned is that suicide prevention requires continuous evaluation, refinement, and accountability. And we have found it quite helpful to use data and feedback to improve our performance and ensure that veterans receive consistent and high-quality care.
17: Well, speaking of data, one of the headline numbers here is that 96% of at-risk veterans now receive a comprehensive evaluation within 24 hours. That's a really tight window. What has to happen on the ground to actually deliver that kind of response?
3: Yeah, that's a great question. So when a veteran screens positive for suicide risk, and that's a pretty limited number of questions initially, the process doesn't stop there. So that if someone has a positive screen, that immediately triggers a more comprehensive evaluation that's conducted by a qualified clinician. So in most outpatient settings, those evaluations occur the same day. In inpatient, residential, and emergency room settings, veterans receive an immediate risk assessment and appropriate intervention. And the evaluation is, it really helps determine the level of risk. It's really a tool for the clinician and the patient to work together to figure out what is that level of risk and what makes most sense as a next step. And that might be safety planning. It might be more direct crisis intervention, might be hospitalization in some cases, or referral to outpatient services.
17: What are the biggest challenges of meeting that 24-hour window? Is it availability of the folks who do the next step?
3: Not usually. There are usually qualified clinicians who are available. I think it does take time. As I mentioned before, we've done a lot of work to develop workflows so that we're able to find the clinicians. So in some cases, like in primary care settings, we may call in mental health specialists who are on site in those settings to come do the care. In other settings, the primary care clinician may start with that initial evaluation and then refer on as needed.
17: Dr. Stephen Dobshaw is the Acting Executive Director of the Office of Suicide Prevention at the Department of Veterans Affairs. Dr. Dobshaw, at the same time, the VA's data shows that many veterans who die by suicide weren't actually enrolled in VA care. How does that shape your approach to suicide prevention?
3: Yeah, it's had a lot of impact and increasingly a focus for our service. So one of the most important findings we have found in the last few annual suicide reports that our office puts out is that many veterans, almost two-thirds who die by suicide, aren't connected to VA healthcare at the time of death. And so we've made significant efforts to expand outreach beyond our facilities and into communities where veterans live and work, are looking for resources. And so during the first half of this year, VA has done a lot of work around messaging and communications. So we've delivered more than 1.4 million text messages and 11 million emails to veterans nationwide, promoting healthcare enrollment, as well as suicide prevention resources. And those efforts have contributed to more than 124,000 new enrollments into VA healthcare as of June of 2026. We've also expanded partnerships with veteran service organizations. We're doing more work with faith-based organizations, community coalitions, state governments, peer networks, and local providers to reach veterans who may never walk into the doors of a VA facility.
17: And as you press that outreach, what are you hearing from veterans? Is this the first time they've had contact with the VA? Are they responsive and enthusiastic?
3: They are. There are many who are now, well, for one thing, many of the veterans we're reaching are getting enrolled in care. Now, that's a first step. Once you get enrolled, you need to make appointments and actually connect with care. So not everybody's doing that. Just the fact that, at least to date, 124,000 new enrollments just this fiscal year is some evidence that people are interested in those services and would like to be engaged.
17: And you just also mentioned about the number of organizations that you're reaching to as well. Where has the integration across those programs been the most challenging, and where would you say it's made the biggest difference?
3: It might be a little early to see where some of the biggest differences are. We're working very effectively with the Governor's Challenge, 50-state challenge, and doing a lot of work around transitioning veterans who are in that first year after they leave the military. Turns out that's a very high-risk group. And so I just went to a meeting a few weeks ago where we met with representatives from five states to talk about their programs. The approaches are variable and involve reaching out, various efforts to reach out to veterans, different types of supports and community resources that are offered to the veterans, and so forth. So there's a lot of heterogeneity. I would say, in general, veterans in the community are very welcoming. There's a lot of people who really don't know what we do in VA. We're working very hard to get the messages out that we want to help and that we're available.
17: As we close here, let me give you the opportunity for a public service announcement. What do you most want veterans and their families who might be listening now to know about VA suicide prevention programs?
3: I think that we're here. I think we have done a lot of work, especially in the last decade. I've been in the VA 31 years, but I've seen a lot of effort in the last 10 years to develop a real comprehensive suite of opportunities and interventions. And so I would invite people who are looking for help to reach out to us. And we also need your help. I think one of the biggest challenges, as we talked about, is reaching out to veterans who aren't connected to VHA care. And so I think things that you can do within your communities to get involved are an important piece of the picture.
17: Dr. Stephen Dobshaw is Acting Executive Director of the Office of Suicide Prevention at the Department of Veterans Affairs. Dr. Dobshaw, thanks so much for sharing this important work with us.
3: Well, you're very welcome.
17: We'll post this interview at federalnewsnetwork.com/Federal Drive. 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Still to come, the federal government spends tens of billions of dollars each year on university research. Most taxpayers never see how that system actually works. But first, Congress has a lot on its agenda. The harder question is whether everyone agrees on what belongs at the top of the list. 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
15: Today's federal newscast, Congress on Monday will press officials from Veterans Affairs for an update on how the Veterans Benefits Management System is handling millions of claims submitted under the PACT Act. One VA official says ongoing improvements to the system have helped cut the backlog of claims ratings by about 75% since last year, but the American Federation of Government Employees argues VA workers are still struggling with software glitches, faulty automation, and work quotas. Two federal employees with disabilities will be able to telework as their lawsuit against the Justice Department continues. Federal News Network's Drew Friedman has more.
4: A federal court has granted a preliminary injunction in a case involving two DOJ workers. They argue that the department violated the Rehabilitation Act when it denied their reasonable accommodations requests to telework. The employees had approved telework agreements for years due to their disabilities, but they were later denied due to strict return-to-office requirements. Their lawsuit is also seeking class certification. Drew Friedman, Federal News Network.
15: And the Pentagon has named Bill Fitzhugh to run the military's global network of commissaries. He will take over as head of the Defense Commissary Agency in September. Fitzhugh served in the Army for 23 years and was also the acting principal deputy assistant secretary of defense for manpower and reserve affairs. Find these stories and more at federalnewsnetwork.com. I'm Eric White.
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17: Welcome back to The Federal Drive with Terry Girton on Federal News Network. Congress has a full plate before lawmakers leave town for August. The problem isn't a lack of important work. It's that competing priorities from the House, Senate, and White House are all jockeying for the same limited attention and political capital. For a look at where those tensions stand, I'm joined now by Mitchell Miller, Capitol Hill correspondent for WTOP. Mitchell, so great to talk to you again. Thanks for joining me.
13: Absolutely.
17: Both chambers are back in town this week, but there's only 8 legislative work days before they leave again for their 5-week recess in August. It seems like there's an awful lot on their plate, but not a lot of time here. What are you watching as the top important things they've got to get done over the next couple of weeks?
13: The biggest thing I'm watching is the series of defense and military spending pieces of legislation that are kind of stuck right now, and especially the National Defense Authorization Act. I mean, you would think the NDAA at this point would have moved forward more than it has, but of course, right before they left, the House had that whole car crash, if you will, politically related to the NDAA and the SAVE Act, the legislation that would require a national voter ID, and the effort by House Speaker Mike Johnson to merge those didn't go over well with the conservative wing of the party. So it's kind of surprising that the NDAA is stuck in suspended animation right now. And then you also have the $67 billion that the Pentagon wants in the supplemental for Iran. And given all the different things that are happening in connection with Iran, there's really a lot of nervousness and concern among lawmakers about what's going to happen with all this military spending, even though they have moved forward on the bulk of the Pentagon and White House request for over $1 trillion in defense spending. There's all these different tangents related to it, including the reconciliation bill, which is $350 billion. It just doesn't seem like all of them are coming together as they need to be, at least right now. And as you point out, with only 8 legislative days, how do you sort all this out and get it done before they go off on summer recess?
17: Are you seeing any move from the White House or the Pentagon to try to explain the current situation, to try to move lawmakers forward?
13: There have been efforts on that front. Defense Secretary Pete Hegseth was up here on the Hill before they took break, kind of quietly meeting with lawmakers behind the scenes, especially on the Senate side in connection with what they are going to do moving forward. And I do think that they are going to, if the lawmakers get the answers that they want from the administration, I think some of these things can move. But there's still a lot of skepticism, even among Republicans who support the president, about whether or not this money is going to get approved, because they really just don't know what's happening with Iran. And that's just a big question mark right now.
17: Well, and a big piece, as you said, of the Pentagon's proposed budget for 2027 sits in Reconciliation 3.0. And we've talked about that many, many times, but we've also just kind of talked about it as a big bucket of things. What else is in there that folks really have a vested interest in trying to move forward?
13: Well, part of it, of course, are many pieces of military equipment that they want to get through. You have $16 billion for things like the Air Force and new F-35s. You have the fact that there needs to be ramping up of munitions in connection with the war with Iran that some are concerned have dropped to a level that's too low. The Space Force is asking for $12 billion in reconciliation funds. So those are all the military parts of it. And then there are all these domestic things that there's talking about, but they haven't really actually got them physically in the legislation. On the House side, there's consistently talk about getting affordability measures put in there. Of course, the SAVE Act that I just mentioned, there's talk about somehow getting new grants that would go to states so that they could do more to verify the IDs of people when they vote. There's a whole smorgasbord of things that the House lawmakers in particular want to put in there. But on the Senate side, there's a lot of skepticism about whether or not Reconciliation 3.0 is even going to happen. Senators are skeptical that the House is, first of all, going to come through and get this approved. And then, as we heard over a month ago from Senator Mitch McConnell and Susan Collins, the Republican Appropriations Chief, they both are skeptical that 3.0 will actually move forward. And then on top of that, you have the complication of Senator McConnell himself, who, of course, has been in the hospital since mid-June. And people are worried about whether that will kind of slow things down in terms of the fact that he heads up the subcommittee that essentially moves forward on Pentagon money. So, again, a lot of question marks right now as we head into this week.
17: Mitchell Miller is Capitol Hill correspondent for WTOP. Mitchell, I'm hearing that some of the challenges with Reconciliation 3.0 might also be because folks out on the campaign trail are having trouble talking about Reconciliation 1.0, the one big, beautiful bill. What are you hearing there?
13: Right. I mean, there was supposed to be a very symbolic piece of legislation passed by the House before they went on break that essentially said, hey, look what we did a year ago. We pushed it through and we got the big, beautiful bill done. And since then, they've, of course, renamed the legislation and say it's mainly more about working families and tax cuts. But they have had a very difficult time, Republicans, in selling the public on exactly what is in this massive bill. And as you and I have talked about before, part of the problems, and whether it's Republicans or Democrats, when they get one of these huge bills through Congress, there are so many disparate things in connection with it that they have a hard time kind of giving a basic bullet point to the constituents. What does this mean for me? Now, Republicans have stressed the fact that people's taxes would have gone up had this not been passed. But other than that, they've really not had a lot of luck selling this. And of course, there was a lot of talk about President Trump going out on the campaign trail, essentially, and selling parts of affordability and issues related to how this is making people's lives better. But they've really had a difficult time getting their messaging across.
17: This seems like it poses some real challenges for the basic legislative agenda. And of course, one of the things we're always concerned about here is the appropriations bills. Are any of those moving underneath all of this turbulence?
13: Very, very slowly, kind of like a tanker in the Strait of Hormuz. You have the House, again, was supposed to pass a State Department appropriations piece that usually would be able to get through fairly smoothly. But because everything froze in the House when they had this back and forth over the NDAA and the SAVE Act, that is stuck right now. And then on the positive side, you do have the fact that the House Appropriations Committee has actually approved all of the appropriations bills out of that panel. But on the negative side, the Senate has not considered any of the dozen appropriations bills for the upcoming year. And part of that, again, is because of the bitterness related to reconciliation. Like, even, as I mentioned, Susan Collins, somebody who's right in the thick of things with appropriations, is really kind of disappointed with the fact that she thinks it's undermining the overall appropriations process. And so everything is getting stuck. And then, as we've talked about, we're getting into the campaign season, and the fact that they haven't gotten to any of the Senate appropriations bills right now, that's pretty concerning.
17: Well, there was a little tidbit of news on Friday that maybe gives us a flavor of how the legislative approach is going to work going forward. Both chambers finally passed the big housing bill a few weeks ago, and it got enacted in a very unusual way on Friday. What's your take on that?
13: My take is I have never seen anything quite like that. When you have a bipartisan bill that lawmakers from the Republican Party and the Democrat Party both touted, and they were all set, of course, to sign it and have the president sign it here at the Capitol, and it didn't get signed. So then what happens is they wait for 10 days, and the president on Friday says, nope, not going to sign it. I am going to let it go. And that is because he is so upset that they have not done anything on national voter ID. So you have the very, very unusual situation of having a piece of bipartisan legislation passed by Congress, not signed by the president, not vetoed by the president, but because he didn't sign it, it passes and it now is law.
17: That's Mitchell Miller, Capitol Hill correspondent for WTOP. Mitchell, really appreciate your insights here, as always.
13: You bet.
17: We'll post this interview at federalnewsnetwork.com/Federal Drive. 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Coming up next, the federal government spends tens of billions of dollars each year on university research, and most taxpayers never see how that system actually works. This is The Federal Drive with Terry Girton on Federal News Network.
15: Today's federal newscast, agencies have new resources to help them run their own versions of the Federal Employee Viewpoint Survey this year. A playbook from the Office of Personnel Management explains how agencies can best plan and design their internal employee surveys. The extra guidance comes after OPM proposed to decentralize FEVs and revise the required survey questions. A new House report sheds light on how federal emergency management agency employees have been used to support immigration enforcement. Federal News Network's Justin Doubleday has more.
6: More than 100 FEMA employees were detailed to Immigration and Customs Enforcement or volunteered to support immigration enforcement efforts over the past year. That's according to a new report prepared by Democrat staff on the House Transportation and Infrastructure Committee. Some FEMA employees were temporarily detailed to support ICE's hiring efforts. The report raises questions about how the details impacted FEMA readiness and trust in the agency as lawmakers consider major reforms to federal emergency management. Justin Doubleday, Federal News Network.
15: And a former senior intelligence official has paid $20,000 to settle allegations that she violated post-government employment restrictions. The Justice Department alleged that Deirdre Walsh infringed on the one-year cooling-off period for senior government officials after she left her job as COO for the Office of the Director of National Intelligence. Find these stories and more at federalnewsnetwork.com. I'm Eric White.
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0: Terry Girton on Federal News Network. Every year, the federal government spends billions supporting research at universities across the country. That investment helps drive scientific advances, but it also depends on a complex system of funding decisions, academic institutions, and researchers. For a closer look at how that system works, Federal News Network's Eric White spoke with Darren Lapomi, professor of chemical engineering at the University of Rochester and author of a new book, Science Nonfiction, Behind the Scenes in University Research.
1: You know, in your estimation, what made you want to take a look at the actual funding and everything else that goes along with how the federal budget impacts university research?
2: I've been in the academic science industrial complex, if you will, for my whole professional and professional life and life as a student. I've been at places that are in the news, like Harvard, where I did my PhD, Stanford, where I did my postdoctoral research. And I have been a professor and a university administrator at both UC San Diego and University of Rochester. And when your field is in the news, as it tends to be these days, you want to add to the conversation. You hear a lot of things that maybe are not so correct or that are misrepresented. And what I want to do is give the public and policymakers an idea of what happens behind the curtain in university research, and maybe some antidotes to some misinformation that might be out there, and really also to expound upon the success story that is American science and innovation, and the part of the process that your audience plays a role in, which is the super important aspect of selecting and projects and administering funding.
1: I'm not going to ask you to open the whole curtain, because obviously we would not want you to recite your whole book. But if you could give us just a little peek behind that curtain, what actually are some of the main drivers of what gets selected, what studies get selected for funding and grants? And, you know, how does that hierarchy of what's more important, what subjects are more akin to, maybe is it for getting more attention, or is it for actually trying to make big discoveries? What's at play here?
2: For the last 81 years since World War II, the federal funding of U.S. basic science has been responsible for about half of all economic growth in America. And it is notoriously difficult to predict ahead of time what projects are going to lead to discoveries that transform human health, energy, the environment, information technology. But it is sort of the role of the agencies that steward public funding to identify broad areas, to develop programs to which professors such as myself and my colleagues apply for funding, and then assemble groups of experts to review those topics or to review those proposals. So the success rate in applying for federal funding is about 5 to 15%, depending on the program. And those programs range from all manner of basic science topics covered by the National Science Foundation to health and biomedical sciences covered by the National Institutes of Health to defense technologies covered by the Department of Defense, Department of War, and their sub-agencies as well. You know, I don't want to forget NASA and DOE as well, covering aeronautics and space as well as energy. And so what we try to do is develop a new physical or biological effect, discover a new effect that's going to hopefully in 5 to 15 years affect human life and well-being and economic health of the United States.
1: We're speaking with Darren Lapomi. He is a professor of chemical engineering at the University of Rochester. I don't want to speak for you, but I imagine a lot of the motivation for this book came from the increased scrutiny that federal funding for research has been under over, you know, the past few decade or so. Have you yourself felt that scrutiny when applying for federal grants?
2: Sure. So science has always had its cultural adversaries. Religious objections go back to the time of Galileo and before. And then you have academic relativists who treat science as just a way of knowing. I think it's the scientific method is much deeper than that. It's, you know, it's quite dissimilar to political philosophy and religion. But what's genuinely unprecedented is that the chaos

0: woke or Marxist because we had language in there about involving students in research who are not, you know, from low-income backgrounds, who are not normally involved in research, kind of widen the umbrella of the talent pool from which we can draw for science. And so this all happened under the same administration, same research, but completely the opposite treatment. And it looks less like policy and more like incoherence, frankly.
1: So it wasn't involving the sexual tendencies of seahorses or anything like that. It was just a regular run-of-the-mill study that got flagged.
0: No, but to defend my colleagues who may work in areas that may not exactly be the sexual tendencies of seahorses, but in work that could similarly be described in kind of a comical way, you know, you never know what's going to arise from basic research. So GLP-1 medication, CRISPR-Cas9 gene editing, this all came from stuff that you could find a line in the scientific paper or the patent that said how this work was derived, and you could always make it sound ridiculous. The issue is that we don't want to throw out the baby with the bathwater just because there are a few lines taken out of context from a particular grant proposal.
1: If you were involved with the decision making from the federal side, how do we strike that balance of ensuring that the money is being spent towards nominal research, but it's research, so you're not going to know until you try, right? So that's why it's so difficult. What measures can be put in place to maybe at least make an attempt at a balance there?
0: One of the major benefits of publicly funded research is that even the projects that don't work out the way the investigators believed they would are still training students, not as a byproduct, but as one of the most fruitful creators of human capital that we've devised. So that's $60 billion, a good chunk of that is, you know, at least half of that by my calculation earlier, goes toward increasing the knowledge base in the American workforce, because those PhD students, those master students in highly technical fields, oftentimes they're, you know, like engineering research, like chemistry research, is a combination of both trades and crafts, as well as theoretical knowledge. Those people are going on and doing awesome things in U.S. industry predominantly, and also academia and policy. And even if the research aim doesn't turn into the next GLP-1 agonist drug, you still get all of that human capital on the cheap.
1: So give you some free PR. There is no unsuccessful experiment in your eyes.
0: That is true, yes.
1: Darren Lipomi is a professor of chemical engineering at the University of Rochester. Thank you so much for joining us.
0: Thank you, Eric. It was a pleasure.
2: 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I'm Terry Girton. 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
1: Your financial future is now. 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The future will be here tomorrow, but where will you be? 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
5: From ABC News, I'm Michelle Franzen. The U.S. is carrying out a fresh round of strikes against Iran. President Trump, in an interview on the Hugh Hewitt Show, downplaying the memo of understanding between both countries.
6: You know, it's a standard tactic in the U.S. that you go to a memorandum of understanding and then you go to the deal. I said, just go to the deal first. But you know what? It was sort of a test. And they weren't there. They didn't honor the test.
5: The White House notified Congress on July 10th of renewed military action, that according to a copy of the notice obtained by ABC News. Following the sudden death of Senator Lindsey Graham this weekend, South Carolina's governor appointing the 71-year-old sister, Darlene, to serve what remains of his term through January. Graham had just won the state's Republican primary to run for re-election in November. ABC's Christian Cordero has more.
7: We will see a primary election, a special election, of course, in the state of South Carolina, and that person will decide who replaces Senator Graham as far as the Republican ticket goes for his previous re-election campaign, and that term will start in January.
5: A preliminary medical examiner's report shows Graham died from a tear in his aorta stemming from heart disease. In Biddeford, Maine today, federal immigration authorities were involved in a fatal shooting. A state attorney general's office statement says agents were carrying out an enforcement operation and opened fire when the man tried to flee, moving toward them. Maine Congresswoman Shelley Pengree is calling for federal and local investigations.
8: We're hoping to hear from ICE that there were body cameras and that there'll be a thorough investigation. We're very anxious to make sure that, you know, the city of Biddeford and the state of Maine are able to be involved in the investigation as well.
5: Chipotle is heading south of the border. The fast casual chain that dishes up tacos and burritos announced it's opening its first restaurant in Mexico this week in the state of Monterrey. Chipotle says it plans to expand into Mexico City next year. You're listening to ABC News.
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5: A new survey finds the percentage of Americans who have tried GLP-1s for weight loss has never been higher.
11: The Gallup organization surveyed 5,000 people spread across all 50 states, finding that 15% of them have tried GLP-1 drugs since they hit the market, and about 11% are on them now. That's more than triple the percentage of 2024. The Gallup National Health and Well-Being Index doesn't draw conclusions, but did find that the national obesity rate has fallen to 36.4% of the population, 5.5% lower than in 2022. Jim Ryan, ABC News.
5: 12 states are now suing to block the proposed merger between Paramount and Warner Brothers Discovery to try to keep it from moving forward.
12: The new lawsuit claims the $110 billion deal to merge two of the largest entertainment companies in the world would result in less competition, higher prices, and fewer options on the big and the small screen. California Attorney General Rob Bonta leading the effort.
13: Movie theaters, basic cable TV distributors, and audiences on every sofa and in every movie seat would feel the impact of this unlawful merger.
12: Mike Dubosky, ABC News.
5: In Massachusetts today, nurses went back to work at Brigham and Women's Hospital in Boston to cheers. It follows the largest nursing strike and lockout in the state's history that ended. Nearly 4,000 nurses went on a one-day strike last week, striking nurses asking for better raises and benefits. Michelle Franz in ABC News.
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14: Today's federal newscast, Congress on Monday will press officials from Veterans Affairs for an update on how the Veterans Benefits Management System is handling millions of claims submitted under the PACT Act. One VA official says ongoing improvements to the system have helped cut the backlog of claims ratings by about 75% since last year, but the American Federation of Government Employees argues VA workers are still struggling with software glitches, faulty automation, and work quotas. The Defense Department's recently released class deviation leaves defense contractors with many of the same questions they previously had about how they should comply with a series of restrictions aimed at severing ties with companies the Pentagon says support China's military. The Defense Department was supposed to issue a Defense Federal Acquisition Regulation Supplement rule, but instead the Pentagon published a class deviation to allow the Pentagon to immediately implement new restrictions. Notably, the rule significantly expands the definition of a Chinese military company beyond entities identified on the Pentagon's blacklist. And the Pentagon has named Bill Fitzhugh to run the military's global network of commissaries. He will take over as head of the Defense Commissary Agency in September. Fitzhugh served in the Army for 23 years and was also the acting principal deputy assistant secretary of defense for manpower and reserve affairs. Find these stories and more at federalnewsnetwork.com. I'm Eric White.
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16: Welcome to the Federal Drive on Federal News Network. It's Monday, July 13th. I'm your host, Terry Gerton, and I'm glad you're here. Coming up on this hour of the Federal Drive, the VA is reporting record high rates for suicide risk screening and follow-up. Plus, Congress has a lot on its agenda. The harder question is whether everyone agrees on what belongs at the top of the list. Those stories and much more ahead during this hour of the Federal Drive. We begin with this. The Secret Service has struggled in recent years with understaffing and poor workforce planning. Some of those challenges have precipitated high-profile security failures, including the 2024 assassination attempt on President Trump. Now the Secret Service is overhauling its workforce management systems as it also undertakes a major hiring push. Federal News Network's Justin Doubleday joins me now with more details. Justin, thanks for being here.
17: Hey, Terry, good to be here.
16: Hey, what are we learning about how the Secret Service struggled to keep up with the pace of protective operations over the last few years?
17: Yeah, it's no secret that the Secret Service has been understaffed, but this DHS Inspector General report that just came out in the last couple of weeks really puts those challenges under a microscope and specifically homes in on the years 2020 to 2024. And in the latter part of those years was, of course, a presidential election. A lot happened, the attempted assassination on then candidate Donald Trump. So it's really important to look at some of those years and see how the Secret Service has responded, because over the course of fiscal 2023 and 2024, the Secret Service was understaffed by an average of 21.4%. And so that led to some significant challenges that, you know, a lot of folks know about today. But what the IG really found was it wasn't just the understaffing that challenged the Secret Service, but incomplete workforce data and inadequate planning that essentially led the Secret Service to assign agents to these marathon shifts with little time for rest in between, and of course contributing to burnout and exhaustion across the ranks. And the poor planning also led the Secret Service to assign unqualified personnel to protective events, and really just led to these cascading effects that, you know, a lot of it stems from the understaffing, but there were a lot of associated issues that the Inspector General report highlighted here as well.
16: You mentioned that almost 21% understaffing at a time when the demand for their services was rapidly expanding. Was overtime the only method they had to make up for the fact that they didn't have enough staff?
17: It was certainly the primary method. The agents reported working a collective 1.192 million overtime hours in 2024 alone. There were also 1.4 million law enforcement availability pay hours, LEAP hours, and that's overtime too, essentially, where Secret Service agents are required to be available to work an extra 2 hours every working day in case they are needed. Secret Service personnel also lost out on $15 million in overtime earnings between 2020 and 2024 because the agency had blown past congressionally set pay caps. And so the Secret Service statutorily could not pay out that extra overtime. And so this actually exacerbated the agency's planning even further, because Secret Service agents reported that they did not put all the hours they worked into the Secret Service's system for tracking that. Their hours were changing too frequently. They didn't update their schedules in the Enterprise Personnel Scheduling System. And that just led to these further kind of cascading effects where the Secret Service then didn't know how long these agents were working or didn't have that tracked in their systems. And so you can just kind of see this sort of circular problem that built up on itself in terms of, you know, agents are working too long. There's incomplete data. There's this really interesting quote, that anonymous Secret Service official quote from the report, where the auditors asked, why don't you have a policy for determining, you know, how long a shift should be or the time for rest in between shifts? And the Secret Service official said, I don't think we would get anything done. We don't have enough people. And so that really underlines the problems here.
16: It seems like it would almost be cheaper to hire more people than to pay out all that overtime.
17: Yeah, and that's something that we'll talk about, but the Secret Service is certainly working on that right now.
16: How did these workforce challenges intersect with some of the problems that were highlighted by the July 2024 assassination attempt on then-candidate Donald Trump?
17: Yeah, there was a separate DHS Inspector General report on this very topic, on the assassination attempt, that came out at the same time as this understaffing report. And it's really interesting to look at the parallels here. There's some significant overlap. For instance, the IG report on the assassination attempt found that the Secret Service assigned an undertrained counter-unmanned aerial system operator to work at that Butler, Pennsylvania campaign rally where the attempt occurred. And the operator's system actually malfunctioned during the event, and partially due to their lack of training, they were unable to address the issue, and they were not able to detect a drone flight that was performed by the suspected assassin, Thomas Crooks. So you had undertrained, kind of unqualified person in that job at that event. That's part of the problems that the understaffing led to and the poor planning led to as well. The report also found the Secret Service didn't allocate enough personnel to the campaign rally because of insufficient intelligence sharing within the agency. And that's something that the Secret Service also says it's working to shore up the intelligence sharing and the subsequent assignments that come from that intelligence sharing to different protective events going forward.
16: Those are some pretty significant findings. So what is the Secret Service doing to address those kinds of challenges?
17: So the Secret Service had pretty lengthy responses to both reports, and a lot of things have happened over the last couple of years already. One thing the Secret Service said it's done is enhanced the Enterprise Personnel Scheduling application to ensure that it accurately records all hours worked, including overtime hours, and also ensuring that employees are paid appropriately and are not running into pay cap issues necessarily. The Secret Service has also updated staffing models using that application's data, because now they have more accurate data, they can have more accurate staffing models to plan things out for the future. Finally, the Office of Protective Operations at the Secret Service is developing a new protective resource management application, and that's a system that is going to support decision making as far as where personnel, how personnel are deployed, by incorporating things like personnel availability, geographic location, and competing assignment requirements. So you can see how that system, which is supposed to come out this September, will be important for how the Secret Service plans out its deployments going forward.
16: That's Federal News Network's Justin Doubleday. Justin, thanks for the story.
17: Thanks, Terry.
16: You can find the full details at federalnewsnetwork.com. Up next, the VA is reporting record high rates for suicide risk screening and follow-up. This is The Federal Drive with Terry Girton on Federal News Network.
14: For today's Federal Newscast, agencies have new resources to help them run their own versions of the Federal Employee Viewpoint Survey this year. A playbook from the Office of Personnel Management explains how agencies can best plan and design their internal employee surveys. The extra guidance comes after OPM proposed to decentralize FEVs and revise the required survey questions. The Office of Federal Procurement Policy checked off another accomplishment in its quest to modernize the federal procurement system. The 51-year-old approach to ensure government contractors measure, assign, and allocate costs to contracts as a way to prevent waste, fraud, and abuse has been simplified, updated, and brought closer to commercial standards. In a final rule released last week, the Office of Management and Budget and the Cost Accounting Standards Board wholly rescinded two sections of the Cost Accounting Standards and removed most provisions and two others as part of the goal to conform to generally accepted accounting principles. The rule takes effect August 7th. And the Space Force has completed the reorganization of its acquisition structure. The service recently designated a third tranche of mission-focused portfolio acquisition executives, including advanced capabilities, electromagnetic warfare and cyber, and space combat power. The move is part of the broader Defense Department acquisition transformation effort aimed at streamlining procurement and delivering new capabilities faster. Find these stories and more at federalnewsnetwork.com. I'm Eric White.
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16: Welcome back to The Federal Drive with Terry Girton on Federal News Network. After an inspector general review identified gaps in suicide risk screening and follow-up, the VA moved to strengthen those processes across its system. The result is higher screening rates and more reliable evaluations for veterans at risk. Joining me to break down those improvements is the Acting Executive Director of the Office of Suicide Prevention at the Department of Veterans Affairs, Dr. Stephen Dobsha. Dr. Dobsha, thank you so much for joining me today.
1: Happy to be here.
16: There is some good news coming out of VA. They recently reported record high suicide risk screening and follow-up rates. Given all of the focus on veteran suicides, that does sound like it's great progress. What has changed operationally to make this possible?
1: Well, a number of things have happened over the last several years. First, preventing veteran suicide remains VA's highest clinical priority. And so our recent positive results reflect years of a sustained investment in building one of the most comprehensive suicide prevention systems in the nation. So we began implementing our new suicide risk identification strategy, otherwise known as Risk ID, beginning in about 2018. Over the last 8 years, Risk ID has become really one of the nation's largest universal suicide risk screening and evaluation programs. So our success has really been driven by implementing standardized screening processes across multiple clinical settings. We've expanded staff training, we've refined that, strengthened performance monitoring, and really in an effort to ensure veterans who are identified as being at higher risk are rapidly connected to care as indicated.
16: These improvements come after an Office of Inspector General review that found gaps in the screening and follow-up processes. How important were those recommendations in how VA approached designing this multi-pronged outreach strategy?
1: They were very important. They were quite helpful to us. And we really tried to view those recommendations as an opportunity to strengthen our already robust system. So we did a number of things in response. First, suicide risk screening and evaluation training is now required for clinical staff responsible for those activities. And a lot of our training efforts have been ongoing. There are periodic updates, which help. We've also established clear national performance benchmarks to ensure that people are screening and evaluating compliant with our protocols and policies. We've developed new monitoring systems to help us assess performance in particular areas such as inpatient mental health stays. And facilities have been required to develop standardized operating procedures to define staff responsibilities and workflow. So as a result, we've addressed all of those recommendations, and improvements are in place across the system. And I'll just add that one of the most important lessons learned is that suicide prevention requires continuous evaluation, refinement, and accountability. And we have found it quite helpful to use data and feedback to improve our performance and ensure that veterans receive consistent and high-quality care.
16: Well, speaking of data, one of the headline numbers here is that 96% of at-risk veterans now receive a comprehensive evaluation within 24 hours. That's a really tight window. What has to happen on the ground to actually deliver that kind of response?
1: Yeah, that's a great question. So when a veteran screens positive for suicide risk, and that's a pretty limited number of questions initially, the process doesn't stop there. So that if someone has a positive screen, that immediately triggers a more comprehensive evaluation that's conducted by a qualified clinician. So in most outpatient settings, those evaluations occur the same day. In inpatient, residential, and emergency room settings, veterans receive an immediate risk assessment and appropriate intervention. And the evaluation is it really helps determine the level of risk. It's really a tool for the clinician and the patient to work together to figure out what is that level of risk and what makes most sense as a next step. And that might be safety planning. It might be more direct crisis intervention, might be hospitalization in some cases, or referral to outpatient services.
16: What are the biggest challenges of meeting that 24-hour window? Is it availability of the folks who do the next step?
1: Not usually. There are usually qualified clinicians who are available. I think it does take time. As I mentioned before, we've done a lot of work to develop workflows so that we're able to find the clinicians. So in some cases, like in primary care settings, we may call in mental health specialists who are on site in those settings to come do the care. In other settings, the primary care clinician may start with that initial evaluation and then refer on as needed.
16: Dr. Stephen Dobshaw is the Acting Executive Director of the Office of Suicide Prevention at the Department of Veterans Affairs. Dr. Dobshaw, at the same time, the VA's data shows that many veterans who die by suicide weren't actually enrolled in VA care. How does that shape your approach to suicide prevention?
1: Yeah, it's had a lot of impact and increasingly a focus for our service. So one of the most important findings we have found in the last few annual suicide reports that our office puts out is that many veterans, almost two-thirds who die by suicide, aren't connected to VA healthcare at the time of death. And so we've made significant efforts to expand outreach beyond our facilities and into communities where veterans live and work, are looking for resources. And so during the first half of this year, VA has done a lot of work around messaging and communications. So we've delivered more than 1.4 million text messages and 11 million emails to veterans nationwide, promoting healthcare enrollment as well as suicide prevention resources. And those efforts have contributed to more than 124,000 new enrollments into VA healthcare as of June of 2026. We've also expanded partnerships with veteran service organizations. We're doing more work with faith-based organizations, community coalitions, state governments, peer networks, and local providers to reach veterans who may never walk into the doors of a VA facility.
16: And as you press that outreach, what are you hearing from veterans? Is this the first time they've had contact with the VA? Are they responsive and enthusiastic?
1: They are. There are many who are now, well, for one thing, many of the veterans we're reaching are getting enrolled in care. Now, that's a first step. Once you get enrolled, you need to make appointments and actually connect with care. So not everybody's doing that. Just the fact that, at least to date, 124,000 new enrollments just this fiscal year is some evidence that people are interested in those services and would like to be engaged.
16: And you just also mentioned about the number of organizations that you're reaching to as well. Where has the integration across those programs been the most challenging, and where would you say it's made the biggest difference?
1: It might be a little early to see where some of the biggest differences are. We're working very effectively with the governor's challenge, 50-state challenge, and doing a lot of work around transitioning veterans who are in that first year after they leave the military. Turns out that's a very high-risk group. And so I just went to a meeting a few weeks ago where we met with representatives from five states to talk about their programs. The approaches are variable and involve reaching out, various efforts to reach out to veterans, different types of supports and community resources that are offered to the veterans, and so forth. So there's a lot of heterogeneity. I would say, in general, veterans in the community are very welcoming. There's a lot of people who really don't know what we do in VA. We're working very hard to get the messages out that we want to help and that we're available.
16: As we close here, let me give you the opportunity for a public service announcement. What do you most want veterans and their families who might be listening now to know about VA suicide prevention programs?
1: I think that we're here. I think we have done a lot of work, especially in the last decade. I've been in the VA 31 years, but I've seen a lot of effort in the last 10 years to develop a real comprehensive suite of opportunities and interventions. And so I would invite people who are looking for help to reach out to us. And we also need your help. I think one of the biggest challenges, as we talked about, is reaching out to veterans who aren't connected to VHA care. And so I think things that you can do within your communities to get involved are an important piece of the picture.
16: Dr. Stephen Dobshaw is Acting Executive Director of the Office of Suicide Prevention at the Department of Veterans Affairs. Dr. Dobshaw, thanks so much for sharing this important work with us.
1: Well, you're very welcome.
16: We'll post this interview at federalnewsnetwork.com/Federal Drive. 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Still to come, the federal government spends tens of billions of dollars each year on university research. Most taxpayers never see how that system actually works. But first, Congress has a lot on its agenda. The harder question is whether everyone agrees on what belongs at the top of the list. 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
14: Today's federal newscast, Congress on Monday will press officials from Veterans Affairs for an update on how the Veterans Benefits Management System is handling millions of claims submitted under the PACT Act. One VA official says ongoing improvements to the system have helped cut the backlog of claims ratings by about 75% since last year, but the American Federation of Government Employees argues VA workers are still struggling with software glitches, faulty automation, and work quotas. Two federal employees with disabilities will be able to telework as their lawsuit against the Justice Department continues. Federal News Network's Drew Friedman has more.
2: A federal court has granted a preliminary injunction in a case involving two DOJ workers. They argue that the department violated the Rehabilitation Act when it denied their reasonable accommodations requests to telework. The employees had approved telework agreements for years due to their disabilities, but they were later denied due to strict return-to-office requirements. Their lawsuit is also seeking class certification. Drew Friedman, Federal News Network.
14: And the Pentagon has named Bill Fitzhugh to run the military's global network of commissaries. He will take over as head of the Defense Commissary Agency in September. Fitzhugh served in the Army for 23 years and was also the acting principal deputy assistant secretary of defense for manpower and reserve affairs. Find these stories and more at federalnewsnetwork.com. I'm Eric White.
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16: Welcome back to the Federal Drive with Terry Girton on Federal News Network. Congress has a full plate before lawmakers leave town for August. The problem isn't a lack of important work. It's that competing priorities from the House, Senate, and White House are all jockeying for the same limited attention and political capital. For a look at where those tensions stand, I'm joined now by Mitchell Miller, Capitol Hill correspondent for WTOP. Mitchell, so great to talk to you again. Thanks for joining me.
8: Absolutely.
16: Both chambers are back in town this week, but there's only 8 legislative workdays before they leave again for their 5-week recess in August. It seems like there's an awful lot on their plate, but not a lot of time here. What are you watching as the top important things they've got to get done over the next couple of weeks?
8: The biggest thing I'm watching is the series of defense and military spending pieces of legislation that are kind of stuck right now, and especially the National Defense Authorization Act. I mean, you would think the NDAA at this point would have moved forward more than it has, but of course, right before they left, the House had that whole car crash, if you will, politically related to the NDAA and the SAVE Act, the legislation that would require a national voter ID, and the effort by House Speaker Mike Johnson to merge those didn't go over well with the conservative wing of the party. So it's kind of surprising that the NDAA is stuck in suspended animation right now. And then you also have the $67 billion that the Pentagon wants in the supplemental for Iran. And given all the different things that are happening in connection with Iran, there's really a lot of nervousness and concern among lawmakers about what's going to happen with all this military spending, even though they have moved forward on the bulk of the Pentagon and White House request for over $1 trillion in defense spending. There's all these different tangents related to it, including the reconciliation bill, which is $350 billion. It just doesn't seem like all of them are coming together as they need to be, at least right now. And as you point out, with only 8 legislative days, how do you sort all this out and get it done before they go off on summer recess?
16: Are you seeing any move from the White House or the Pentagon to try to explain the current situation, to try to move lawmakers forward?
8: There have been efforts on that front. Defense Secretary Pete Hegseth was up here on the Hill before they took break, kind of quietly meeting with lawmakers behind the scenes, especially on the Senate side in connection with what they are going to do moving forward. And I do think that they are going to, if the lawmakers get the answers that they want from the administration, I think some of these things can move. But there's still a lot of skepticism, even among Republicans who support the president, about whether or not this money is going to get approved, because they really just don't know what's happening with Iran. And that's just a big question mark right now.
16: Well, and a big piece, as you said, of the Pentagon's proposed budget for 2027 sits in Reconciliation 3.0. And we've talked about that many, many times, but we've also just kind of talked about it as a big bucket of things. What else is in there that folks really have a vested interest in trying to move forward?
8: Well, part of it, of course, are many pieces of military equipment that they want to get through. You have $16 billion for things like the Air Force and new F-35s. You have the fact that there needs to be a ramping up of munitions in connection with the war with Iran that some are concerned have dropped to a level that's too low. The Space Force is asking for $12 billion in reconciliation funds. So those are all the military parts of it. And then there are all these domestic things that there are talking about, but they haven't really actually got them physically in the legislation. On the House side, there's consistently talk about getting affordability measures put in there. Of course, the SAVE Act that I just mentioned, there's talk about somehow getting new grants that would go to states so that they could do more to verify the IDs of people when they vote. There's a whole smorgasbord of things that the House lawmakers in particular want to put in there. But on the Senate side, there's a lot of skepticism about whether or not Reconciliation 3.0 is even going to happen. Senators are skeptical that the House is, first of all, going to come through and get this approved. And then, as we heard over a month ago from Senator Mitch McConnell and Susan Collins, the Republican Appropriations Chief, they both are skeptical that 3.0 will actually move forward. And then on top of that, you have the complication of Senator McConnell himself, who, of course, has been in the hospital since mid-June. And people are worried about whether that will kind of slow things down in terms of the fact that he heads up the subcommittee that essentially moves forward on Pentagon money. So, again, a lot of question marks right now as we head into this week.
16: Mitchell Miller is Capitol Hill correspondent for WTOP. Mitchell, I'm hearing that some of the challenges with Reconciliation 3.0 might also be because folks out on the campaign trail are having trouble talking about Reconciliation 1.0, the one big, beautiful bill. What are you hearing there?
8: Right. I mean, there was supposed to be a very symbolic piece of legislation passed by the House before they went on break that essentially said, hey, look what we did a year ago. We pushed it through and we got the big, beautiful bill done. And since then, they've, of course, renamed the legislation and say it's mainly more about working families and tax cuts. But they have had a very difficult time, Republicans, in selling the public on exactly what is in this massive bill. And as you and I have talked about before, part of the problems, and whether it's Republicans or Democrats, when they get one of these huge bills through Congress, there are so many disparate things in connection with it that they have a hard time kind of giving a basic bullet point to the constituents. What does this mean for me? Now, Republicans have stressed the fact that people's taxes would have gone up had this not been passed. But other than that, they've really not had a lot of luck selling this. And of course, there was a lot of talk about President Trump going out on the campaign trail, essentially, and selling parts of affordability and issues related to how this is making people's lives better. But they've really had a difficult time getting their messaging across.
16: This seems like it poses some real challenges for the basic legislative agenda. And of course, one of the things we're always concerned about here is the appropriations bills. Are any of those moving underneath all of this turbulence?
8: Very, very slowly, kind of like a tanker in the Strait of Hormuz. You have the House, again, was supposed to pass a State Department appropriations piece that usually would be able to get through fairly smoothly, but because everything froze in the House when they had this back and forth over the NDAA and the SAVE Act, that is stuck right now. And then on the positive side, you do have the fact that the House Appropriations Committee has actually approved all of the appropriations bills out of that panel. But on the negative side, the Senate has not considered any of the dozen appropriations bills for the upcoming year. And part of that, again, is because of the bitterness related to reconciliation. Like, even as I mentioned, Susan Collins, somebody who's a right in the thick of things with appropriations, is really kind of disappointed with the fact that she thinks it's undermining the overall appropriations process. And so everything is getting stuck. And then, as we've talked about, we're getting into the campaign season, and the fact that they haven't gotten to any of the Senate appropriations bills right now, that's pretty concerning.
16: Well, there was a little tidbit of news on Friday that maybe gives us a flavor of how the legislative approach is going to work going forward. Both chambers finally passed the big housing bill a few weeks ago, and it got enacted in a very unusual way on Friday. What's your take on that?
8: My take is I have never seen anything quite like that. When you have a bipartisan bill that lawmakers from the Republican Party and the Democrat Party both touted, and they were all set, of course, to sign it and have the president sign it here at the Capitol, and it didn't get signed. So then what happens is they wait for 10 days, and the president on Friday says, nope, not going to sign it. I am going to let it go. And that is because he is so upset that they have not done anything on national voter ID. So you have the very, very unusual situation of having a piece of bipartisan legislation passed by Congress, not signed by the president, not vetoed by the president, but because he didn't sign it, it passes and it now is law.
16: That's Mitchell Miller, Capitol Hill correspondent for WTOP. Mitchell, really appreciate your insights here, as always.
8: You bet.
16: We'll post this interview at federalnewsnetwork.com/Federal Drive. 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Coming up next, the federal government spends tens of billions of dollars each year on university research, and most taxpayers never see how that system actually works. This is the Federal Drive with Terry Girton on Federal News Network.
14: Today's federal newscast, agencies have new resources to help them run their own versions of the Federal Employee Viewpoint Survey this year. A playbook from the Office of Personnel Management explains how agencies can best plan and design their internal employee surveys. The extra guidance comes after OPM proposed to decentralize FEVs and revise the required survey questions. A new House report sheds light on how federal emergency management agency employees have been used to support immigration enforcement. Federal News Network's Justin Doubleday has more.
10: More than 100 FEMA employees were detailed to Immigration and Customs Enforcement or volunteered to support immigration enforcement efforts over the past year. That's according to a new report prepared by Democrat staff on the House Transportation and Infrastructure Committee. Some FEMA employees were temporarily detailed to support ICE's hiring efforts. The report raises questions about how the details impacted FEMA readiness and trust in the agency as lawmakers consider major reforms to federal emergency management. Justin Doubleday, Federal News Network.
14: And a former senior intelligence official has paid $20,000 to settle allegations that she violated post-government employment restrictions. The Justice Department alleged that Deirdre Walsh infringed on the one-year cooling-off period for senior government officials after she left her job as COO for the Office of the Director of National Intelligence. Find these stories and more at federalnewsnetwork.com. I'm Eric White.
11: Selling to the government made easier thanks to the Coalition for Government Procurement. Federal News Network. Search off the shelf.
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0: Martin on Federal News Network. Every year, the federal government spends billions supporting research at universities across the country. That investment helps drive scientific advances, but it also depends on a complex system of funding decisions, academic institutions, and researchers. For a closer look at how that system works, Federal News Network's Eric White spoke with Darren Lapomi, professor of chemical engineering at the University of Rochester and author of a new book, Science Nonfiction, Behind the Scenes in University Research.
1: You know, in your estimation, what made you want to take a look at the actual funding and everything else that goes along with how the federal budget impacts university research?
2: I've been in the academic science industrial complex, if you will, for my whole professional and professional life and life as a student. I've been at places that are in the news, like Harvard, where I did my PhD, Stanford, where I did my postdoctoral research. And I have been a professor and a university administrator at both UC San Diego and University of Rochester. And when your field is in the news, as it tends to be these days, you want to add to the conversation. You hear a lot of things that maybe are not so correct or that that are misrepresented. And what I want to do is give the public and policymakers an idea of what happens behind the curtain in university research and maybe some antidotes to some misinformation that might be out there, and really also to expound upon the success story that is American science and innovation and the part of the process that your audience plays a role in, which is the super important aspect of selecting and projects and administering funding.
1: I'm not going to ask you to open the whole curtain because obviously we would not want you to recite your whole book. But if you could give us just a little peek behind that curtain, what actually are some of the main drivers of what gets selected, what studies get selected for funding and grants? And, you know, how does that hierarchy of what's more important, what subjects are more akin to maybe is it for getting more attention or is it for actually trying to make big discoveries? What's at play here?
2: For the last 81 years since World War II, the federal funding of U.S. basic science has been responsible for about half of all economic growth in America. And it is notoriously difficult to predict ahead of time what projects are going to lead to discoveries that transform human health, energy, the environment, information technology. But it is sort of the role of the agencies that steward public funding to identify broad areas, to develop programs to which professors such as myself and my colleagues apply for funding, and then assemble groups of experts to review those topics or to review those proposals. So the success rate in applying for federal funding is about 5 to 15%, depending on the program. And those programs range from all manner of basic science topics covered by the National Science Foundation to health and biomedical sciences covered by the National Institutes of Health to defense technologies covered by the Department of Defense, Department of War, and their sub-agencies as well. You know, I don't want to forget NASA and DOE as well, covering aeronautics and space as well as energy. And so what we try to do is develop a new physical or biological effect, discover a new effect that's going to hopefully in 5 to 15 years affect human life and well-being and economic health of the United States.
1: We're speaking with Darren Lapomi. He is a professor of chemical engineering at the University of Rochester. I don't want to speak for you, but I imagine a lot of the motivation for this book came from the increased scrutiny that federal funding for research has been under over, you know, the past few decade or so. Have you yourself felt that scrutiny when applying for federal grants?
2: Sure. So science has always had its cultural adversaries. Religious objections go back to the time of Galileo and before. And then you have academic relativists who treat science as just a way of knowing. I think it's the scientific method is much deeper than that. It's, you know, it's quite dissimilar to political philosophy and religion. But what's genuinely unprecedented is that the chaos in many cases is now coming from inside the government that funds the research. And that's kind of a different category of problem. So in 2019, I received

0: you know, from low-income backgrounds who are not normally involved in research, kind of widen the umbrella of the talent pool from which we can draw for science. And so this all happened under the same administration, same research, but completely the opposite treatment. And it looks less like policy and more like incoherence, frankly.
1: So it wasn't involving the sexual tendencies of seahorses or anything like that. It was just a regular run-of-the-mill study that got flagged.
0: No, but to defend my colleagues who may work in areas that may not exactly be the sexual tendencies of seahorses, but in work that could similarly be described in kind of a comical way, you know, you never know what's going to arise from basic research. So GLP-1 medication, CRISPR-Cas9 gene editing, this all came from stuff that you could find a line in the scientific paper or the patent that said how this work was derived, and you could always make it sound ridiculous. The issue is that we don't want to throw out the baby with the bathwater just because there are a few lines taken out of context from a particular grant proposal.
1: If you were involved with the decision making from the federal side, how do we strike that balance of ensuring that the money is being spent towards nominal research, but it's research, so you're not going to know until you try, right? So that's why it's so difficult. What measures can be put in place to maybe at least make an attempt at a balance there?
0: One of the major benefits of publicly funded research is that even the projects that don't work out the way the investigators believed they would are still training students, not as a byproduct, but as one of the most fruitful creators of human capital that we've devised. So that's $60 billion, a good chunk of that is, you know, at least half of that by my calculation earlier, goes toward increasing the knowledge base in the American workforce, because those PhD students, those master students in highly technical fields, oftentimes they're, you know, like engineering research, like chemistry research, is a combination of both trades and crafts, as well as theoretical knowledge. Those people are going on and doing awesome things in U.S. industry predominantly, and also academia and policy. And even if the research aim doesn't turn into the next GLP-1 agonist drug, you still get all of that human capital on the cheap.
1: So give you some free PR. There is no unsuccessful experiment in your eyes.
0: That is true. Yes.
1: Darren Lipomi is a professor of chemical engineering at the University of Rochester. Thank you so much for joining us.
0: Thank you, Eric. It was a pleasure.
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4: From ABC News, I'm Stephanie Officer. Federal immigration agents involved in another deadly shooting, this time in Maine. Bystander video reviewed by ABC News appears to show ICE agents and law enforcement officers performing first aid on someone on the ground. ABC's Olivia Rubin.
5: The Maine Attorney General saying his office is investigating and revealing some information. He said specifically that those officials were, quote, conducting an enforcement operation related to a final order of removal when they say the subject attempted to flee in a vehicle in the direction of the officer and was fatally shot. Now, that statement doesn't name who the individual was, but immigrant rights groups saying it was a 26-year-old Colombian man authorized to work in the U.S. and had a social security number.
4: ABC has not independently verified the shooting victim's identity or his immigration status. Harris County, Texas Commissioner Rodney Ellis today saying the DA is opening an investigation into the ICE-involved shooting death of Lorenzo Salgado Araujo. ICE says the victim was in the U.S. illegally and tried to ram an officer's vehicle. His family disputed that account. Commissioner Ellis.
6: In the wake of similar incidents across our country, we cannot ask the public to take ICE or DHS at their word and simply accept their account of the various agencies involved any more than if it was a tragedy involving our local entities.
4: The DA saying the federal government is not thus far collaborating with Houston officials in this investigation. Here we go again. More dangerous heat is on the way, this time expected to impact more than 100 million Americans from L.A. to Boston. An extreme heat warning is in place through Thursday for Minneapolis, where a daily high heat index of up to 100 is possible. You're listening to ABC News.
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4: The death of Senator Lindsey Graham at age 71 and the continued absence of Senator Mitch McConnell at 84 is calling attention to the average age of lawmakers.
9: Never in history has Congress been this old. The U.S. Constitution sets the minimum age requirement to be in the Senate at 30 and the House at 25. It does not set a maximum. The average age of the current Senate is 64. Half the members are over 65. The oldest, Chuck Grassley in Iowa, 92. The youngest, John Ossoff of Georgia, 39. Average age in the House has soared from under 50 in the early 1980s to 58. Wayne Cabot, ABC News.
4: Firefighting aircraft went down in a southwest Colorado reservoir Sunday, killing the pilot.
10: The K-MAX heavy lift helicopter was in the air for nearly an hour, dipping its bucket into the Silver Jack Reservoir in Gunnison County, drawing up water and dumping it onto the Gold Mountain wildfire. After 5 in the afternoon, fire commanders got a report that the aircraft had gone into the reservoir. The pilot's body was recovered 5 hours later.
4: ABC's Jim Ryan. Well, Jay-Z's final concert at Yankee Stadium was delayed for several hours last night after hundreds of people without tickets rushed the door to get in.
11: Really sorry for the inconvenience, but I have to make sure everybody is okay.
4: Jay thanked the crowd for their patience and promised a good time. Well, this morning's show included surprise appearances from Rihanna, Jadakiss, and Swiss Beatz. I'm Stephanie Officer, ABC News.
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13: Welcome to another edition of the Space Hour here on Federal News Network. I am your host, Eric White. As the U.S. Space Force continues to build out its force design, one key challenge is how to place Guardians in roles where they can perform at their best. The Pentagon is testing new ways to identify individual capabilities and use them in assignment and career decisions. The approach focuses on measurable performance rather than credentials alone. Joining Federal News Network's Terry Girton earlier to explain what's changed to support this approach, senior scientist and portfolio lead at Aptima, Julia Brown.
14: We have talked about military personnel in many ways here, and we've heard for years that even from places like RAND, the military needs to do a better job of matching people to jobs. Why is that so hard to actually do?
15: Well, I think it's that traditional personnel systems were built around broad categories. So things like occupational specialties, rank, and these experiential milestones. These are very important factors, but they don't tell the full story of what an individual can actually contribute. Especially now when military jobs have become increasingly complex and specialized, we really need to understand the full capabilities of the individual service members. And historically, we just haven't had a scalable way to capture all of that information and maintain it over time.
14: What kind of special skills are you talking about here? Are you thinking language skills, specific training, or, you know, quantifiable skills?
15: All of those. And really, from the behavioral science perspective, any skill can be quantified. So we're talking about things like anything from emotional intelligence to adaptability, tactical decision making, and technical skills as well. Really the gamut of all of the different capabilities that a person can bring to a job.
14: Then from your perspective, your background, what's different now? What makes tracking those kinds of qualifications something that the military personnel system could actually operationalize instead of just study?
15: I think there's a few things that are different now. In terms of the increases in our technological capabilities, we just have more access to data. And then with the inventions within AI, we have better ways to consolidate all of that data and understand the various patterns from it. So there are factors that we've really been collecting over time, but it's the scalability and the synthesization of the data that now is really affording these opportunities to understand the patterns and then better understand individual capabilities.
14: We had a conversation a few weeks ago about a question the Air Force was struggling with about trying to manage folks with Chinese language competency. Mm-hmm. If that was a question that you were trying to track, how would you actually do it?
15: Sure. So there's a variety of different ways, and really the multimodal assessments and multimodal methods of being able to track this is really the key here. So we have great language assessments, but we can also observe people speaking Chinese in actual context. We can see, are they fluent in their conversational skills? Are they fluent in their understanding, their reading? We can look at their performance during training and capture that. So being able to pull things from personnel records, like previous assessments that they've done, observations from training courses, observations in actual operational environments, and pulling all of those different data sources together to make a better estimate of that person's capability.
14: And your work then takes that, I would guess, one step further and talks about competency modeling. How do you measure competency when you take in all of those different data points?
15: So in terms of competencies, we look at competencies as a broad category for the knowledge, skills, and abilities that somebody is able to perform. Within each competency, you have various proficiency levels. So on any given competency, someone can be range anywhere from beginner to expert in it. Oftentimes, we have about four levels, but that can change depending on the organization. In addition to having these definitions of the competencies, including the knowledge, skills, and abilities that are contained within that category, you also have behavioral indicators at each level. So by having these real indicators that can be observed, then it's a lot easier to be able to track this is the level at which somebody is on this competency.
14: And are those things that just can be measured in the course of someone doing their normal duty, or do you have to have regular measurement sessions to kind of collect that data so that you can assess competency growth and development?
15: Yes, definitely both. You can have the real power here is to have the different inputs to kind of form that overall estimate of where somebody is on a given competency. So that should absolutely grow over time. And having a constant stream of data adding towards that is really what makes this methodology very powerful.
14: Julia Brown is senior scientist and portfolio lead at Aptima. Julia, I think the power here is not only establishing an individual's competency in certain skills, but then connecting that to the assignment process. So walk us through how what you're doing connects to assignments, how the military can then maybe optimize best fit for the position.
15: Yeah, absolutely. So at a high level, what we're doing is really building a richer understanding of both sides of the equation. That is, on the side of the individual and a profile that reflects the various competencies, skills, experience, and qualifications that they have demonstrated over time. And then on the position side, we also define the capabilities required for successful performance. The system then takes those things, and competencies provide that common language to do so, and compares the profiles and identifies areas of alignments. So instead of asking traditionally, does this person belong to the right career field? It's how closely does this person's capability profile align with what this mission set and this position actually requires? So we surface all of that information within this assignments process, but we still very importantly, rely on human judgment to be the final decision makers to evaluate this broader pool of candidates and uncover what the strong matches might be.
14: Within the military, there's a tension between someone having deep and narrow expertise in a particular space and someone having a very broad exposure to lots of areas. And especially when you're thinking about leader development, oftentimes you want someone that has a little bit of both. They're fairly competent in one particular area, but they've also had a number of broadening assignments. How do you balance that in the models that you're thinking of, general competency, leadership attributes versus specific skill competency?
15: Absolutely. So we can categorize these groups of competencies then into more foundational competencies that any service wants service members to have that reflect that service's core identity, their core values. Also leadership competencies and then technical competencies as well. What having this kind of mapping or framework of competencies does is you can see where an individual is developing. And in terms of workforce analytics too, you can also plan ahead to see what is the health of the pipeline within this career field even. So do we have enough people that are building these technical capabilities. And when we have the positions that are also aligned with the competency framework, we can see, if I put them in this position, what opportunities do they have to grow in a given area? Are they growing their leadership competencies here? Is this a broadening assignment? Or are they getting more deep technical experience? And what does the service need?
14: The military personnel management system is very much an industrial age approach. You get cohorts of people, you move them through different paths and career assignments, and they make certain ranks at certain times, or they don't, right? So how is the knowledge that you're gaining through this competency model going to change the industrial age general personnel model so that we can really focus on the individual? That's going to change career progressions and conceptions of career advancement, isn't it?
15: I think so. I think this framework really adds to the individual and their development capabilities, because if you can see where you want to go within a given service, and then what competencies are required to get to that position, and then you have learning resources that are tied to those competencies, you can see, what other assignments can I take that can help me build to this assignment that I want? We're trying to take out the linear trajectory of this career path and allow for more broader experiences. And by providing that autonomy and flexibility to service members, our hope is that it helps to retain them and to give them more control over where they want to go, and more authority to say, this is the thing that I want to build. And so these are the steps that I can take to get there.
14: How are you seeing this new approach play out on the ground in the military services?
15: I think that it still requires a lot of human oversight, and it will. But what it's doing is it's surfacing a lot larger amounts of data to provide for the decision makers to make better informed decisions. We still very much rely on our leaders to make those decisions. There will always be a lag in the data that are needed to make some of these personnel decisions, but it can lead to better informed decisions and faster identification of qualified candidates, and then the greater ability to align talent with the mission requirements.
14: And if we follow this approach over time, what would you expect to be different 2 to 5 years in the future?
15: I think if this is working well, then commanders and personnel managers have greater visibility into the talent available to them.
13: Julia Brown is senior scientist and portfolio lead at Aptima, speaking with Federal News Network's Terry Garten. Up next, as our reliance on satellites continues to grow, so does the need to protect them from cyber threats. 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I'm Eric White.
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0: Sean Fraser, the Chief Security Officer for Federal at Okta, on the discussion Modernizing Federal Cyber Defense in the AI Era, says agencies need to have an inventory of AI tools.
1: The things that you know about are things you can protect. If you don't know about things, you can't protect them. So you've got an inventory of agents, either being autonomous or tied to users. You know what they have access to, and you know what they're doing out in the wild. Then you can wrap a security bubble around that.
0: 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Federal agencies face growing pressure to adopt zero trust, but integrating the right technologies across identity, network, and cloud remains the real challenge. That's why AWS, Okta, and Zscaler have partnered to deliver a unified security architecture built specifically for federal government. Okta secures every identity, Zscaler secures every connection, AWS provides the underlying cloud infrastructure. Together, they help agencies reduce cyber risk and modernize their defenses for the AI era. AWS, Okta, and Zscaler. Zero trust delivered.
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0: Back on the Space Hour here on Federal News Network, I'm your host, Eric White. The Department of Homeland Security is developing new tools and guidance to help make space systems more resilient and safeguard the critical infrastructure they support. Joining me earlier to discuss these efforts, Ernest Wong, technical lead at the DHS Science and Technology Directorate.
1: A lot of this growth is being driven by what's called Space 2.0, or the commercialization of space. And we are seeing the dependencies change. So previously, it was more position, navigation, and timing, which people primarily get through GPS. And just from GPS alone, that has dependency on most of our 16 sectors. But now with Space 2.0, we're seeing these dependencies grow into communications, like satellite communications, as well as Earth observation for anything from agriculture to things like maritime domain awareness. So these dependencies are only going to continue to grow, which means that the importance of cybersecurity and cyber resilience for space systems is also going to grow and something that we need to address. And one of the big challenges we have is recovery. And when it comes to recovery on board satellites, because unlike on the ground, we can't go in there with a gold disc and just, you know, reimage everything. So there's a lot of challenges in operating in space, and those are some of the things that we're trying to mature out more. I'm sure we'll get into that later.
0: Yeah, onboard threat detection. That was the key word that I took away from what you guys put out. What exactly does that mean, and how important is it to identifying, you know, just not just fixing the problem, but finding it in the first place?
1: Right. And so detection, when we think about the functions you need for cyber resilience, if you can't detect the threat, you can't really do the other actions after it, which are response and recovery. And so right now, the way cybersecurity is done on space systems is primarily done on the ground through telemetry. And various organizations have demonstrated exploits of attacks that you cannot detect through telemetry. So we have a big gap when it comes to on-orbit detection. So a lot of what we're doing is to try and develop that body of knowledge to first get at that initial step of on-orbit or on-board detection. And then we can move into things like autonomous response and recovery.
0: Always trying to stay one step ahead. So tell us about Aerospace Sparta framework. What exactly is it, and what does it include? And I guess how can the people with satellites up in space actually utilize it?
1: So we probably can't talk about Sparta framework without first going into what the MITRE ATT&CK framework is, because the Aerospace Sparta framework is basically like the MITRE ATT&CK framework, but for spacecraft and satellites. So for the MITRE ATT&CK framework, for people that are not familiar, is a matrix of attack techniques, so like TTPs, tactics, techniques, and procedures for how an attacker might compromise their system. So it has a number of steps from things like reconnaissance to initial access to then lateral movement and then eventually exfiltration or impact to the system. And so it's very useful to understand how someone might compromise your system so you can know how to defend it. So the Aerospace Sparta framework is basically like that, MITRE ATT&CK, but for space systems. And we're incorporating a lot of the products that we're developing into the Sparta framework, because that's something that people in this industry use a lot anyway. And we're trying to take it beyond just a listing or matrix of attack techniques, but also include things, actionable information that you can use to actually defend yourself, like what sort of cyber threat indicators you look for when it comes to detection. Or if you are trying to understand how to get started, there's also a list of prioritized countermeasures that is also on the website for the Sparta framework.
0: We're speaking here with Ernest Wong with the Department of Homeland Security Science and Technology Directorate. And yeah, this is all open to the public, open source. It seems as if it is constantly growing. Is the idea to sort of create a national vulnerability database specifically for space cybersecurity, or what kind of impact are you looking for this to have across the space industry?
1: Sure. And just to be clear, both the MITRE ATT&CK framework and the Sparta framework are not necessarily data of specific vulnerabilities. They're a catalog of general techniques that are known. And so it's not implementation specific. It's not vulnerability specific. But all these things that we're trying to do is to try and develop the body of knowledge to enable space cybersecurity for a space system, because it's a pretty nascent domain right now when it comes on orbit security. So we're trying to develop all these things like, how do you actually detect, like, where do you start with detecting things on board a satellite? And then we're also working on and going to be publishing soon various prototypes that can help people understand or at least look at a reference implementation of how you might take these cyber threat indicators and implement them into actual onboard detectors that you can then, you know, integrate into your satellite. And the last thing is, the overall goal here is to lower the cost of security and lower the barriers to adoption for industry. Because what we often hear is that security comes at the cost of mission. They're trying to make that cost as low as possible by developing all this, doing the research and the prototyping up front, and hopefully that'll make adoption easier.
0: Is that the biggest challenge as well in actually implementing this kind of stuff, you know, other than what you're hearing about, hey, this costs a lot and it may not be worth it for us to send up a piece of new technology if we can't protect it once it's up there? Are there other challenges to implementing cybersecurity measures to a growing field of space technology?
1: There's, I think, a couple challenges. The first is, we kind of already alluded to it, is that it's a nascent field and the body of knowledge is still being developed. So you need all the various cybersecurity researchers and engineers to be basically fleshing this knowledge out, this pool of knowledge of how do you actually detect, implement, and prove it out through prototyping and things like that. So it's maturation of cybersecurity for space systems, which is probably the first challenge. But the next biggest challenge is, as you're just saying, it's adoption because of cost. And in space in particular, you have a lot of constraints, whether it's size, weight, power, but also cost. And so it'll, I think, improve in time because the hardware is improving. There are various projects to improve compute on board satellites, but there is still always going to be this concern about, well, if you do security, you're not doing something else. And we've seen how that turns out on the ground with all the major cybersecurity hacks we've seen, right? And in space, the potential impacts are much, much greater in terms of, you know, if even if it's inadvertent, if you cause a satellite to lose control and cause a collision, that'll be a bad day for space, right? So we don't necessarily want to wait for the impacts to start happening before cybersecurity is implemented on orbit. So we're trying to deal with that all now. And I think part of getting at this is thinking about it from the supply and demand perspective. We're trying to help with the supply portion in terms of being able to develop cybersecurity in a way that is feasible and also as low as, like, low cost as possible. But you also need the various customers and operators to be also generate a demand signal to the satellite manufacturers, say, hey, this is important to us. We'd like to see this in the next batch of satellites.
0: Are you able to share any of the initial feedback that you've received regarding Aerospace Sparta Framework, or is it still too early and folks are still getting a grip on it?
1: We've already received some pretty good feedback. So the Aerospace Sparta Framework is an aerospace product. We didn't create it. It's Aerospace's framework. But we've been adding to it with things like indicators of behavior, IOBs, which are those cyber threat indicators, and also those prioritized countermeasures, which we published, I think, 2 or 3 months ago. But we've already seen a number of commercial companies use these products like the IOBs, and use that basically enabled them to develop commercial develop commercial security solutions. And so there's been a number of different companies we've engaged with, from space system operators to manufacturers to startups even. So we're getting some pretty good engagement, and it does seem like people are doing some interesting things with these products so far. And so we're hoping when we put out this open source prototype in next month or in a month or two, whenever we publish it, that'll also be the next step for companies.
0: That's Ernest Wong, technical lead at the Department of Homeland Security Science and Technology Directorate. For our next interview, will super heavy lift rockets revolutionize the space economy or prove that bigger isn't always better? More of the Space Hour here on Federal News Network after this break. I'm Eric White.
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0: You're listening to the Space Hour on Federal News Network, and I'm your host, Eric White. A new generation of super heavy lift rockets promises to transform access to space, but history suggests bigger doesn't always mean better. A new paper examines the economic realities, market forces, and commercial opportunities that could determine whether these massive launch vehicles reshape the space economy or fall short of expectations. I had the chance to discuss those findings with one of the paper's authors, Karen Jones, senior policy analyst for the Center for Space Policy and Strategy at the Aerospace Corporation.
18: I focus quite a bit on the space economy, and this is my first paper on rockets. And the reason I focus on rockets here in this paper is the space economy starts with launch. Everything starts with the economics of launch and going from there. I wrote this paper with my co-authors and colleagues, Matt Anderson, Alberto Arredondo, as well as Aidan Goldenberg-Hart. And the first thing we did was we compared the super heavy lift rockets with the evolution of aviation and the maritime transport. And we looked at, does this really make sense to have these behemoth rockets? And I wasn't the first one to really focus on this natural comparison. Peggy Hollinger with the Financial Times wrote a paper several years ago where she focused on Elon Musk's bold bet. And she looked at whether this actually makes sense. And is the space industry reaching industrial scale with the deployment of these big rockets and big mega constellations? And she looked at the laws of diminishing returns. So we took that theme and continued with it and focused on other non-space logistics, transportation logistics, whether it's land, sea, or space. And we tried to take that analogy to space. And whether it makes sense or not, there are some space economists, for instance, who believe maybe the Falcon 9 has reached the perfect volume. And that over time, with increased volume, increased mass, you can end up with disproportionate penalties in structural mass, aerodynamic drag, and production costs. So this is what economists refer to as diseconomies of scale. It's a principle in microeconomics where reduced costs per unit arise from increased total output of a product. And we specifically looked at Airbus's A380, which is the aviation industry's grandest reminder that innovation alone cannot defy economics.
0: Yeah, it seems as if you make almost the argument that just having the biggest rocket that you can send up isn't necessarily the best route all the time, that sometimes it's more economical to have a smaller payload and smaller rocket. And how did you go about in that analysis? I know that this is it's a complicated realm when you're talking about microeconomics, but exactly, how do you weigh that balance of whether or not it's economically feasible to have the bigger rocket, or have we actually reached that saturation point?
18: Well, the good news here is that if these rockets are fully loaded and these very large fairings, Starship's fairing is 9 meters and Blue Origin's New Glenn is a little bit under that. But if they're fully loaded, it could make a lot of sense. And in fact, the economics in the paper make several assumptions. I actually get down with the ninth reuse for Starship to less than $100 per kilogram, which is phenomenal. And that's very good news as far as economies of scale. But that must be weighed against a number of other factors, which we call diseconomies of scale, which can also happen, meaning bigger isn't always better. So you have to look at the law of diminishing returns. For instance, one area might be the keep-out zones. These large rockets need very large keep-out zones, which can shut down aviation and maritime traffic around a launch pad. So, in fact, a Starship or New Glenn rocket could, for its launch, could cannibalize adjacent spaceport capacity because of the large keep-out zones. Having said this, the paper is also very optimistic. If you look at the economics, we think it is possible to achieve very, very low cost in turn, and not prices, because we don't know what the prices will be, but low cost per kilogram.
0: We're speaking here with Karen Jones, Senior Policy Analyst for the Center for Space Policy and Strategy with the Aerospace Corporation. And so that's interesting. You were looking at the different aspects of the economy overall rather than just, is it economically feasible for one particular company? Rather, you're thinking of, you know, are we getting we as a society or the commercial space industry as a whole getting more most bang for its buck? Is that what I took away correctly there?
18: Yeah. We looked at just generically the size of the rocket. And if it's fully loaded, if the fairing is fully loaded, what would that do in terms of cost? And of course, if those costs could be relayed on to the consumer, then it could open up the door to a number of what we call extraordinary missions. But right now, we think these missions are the less speculative ones are continuing to deploy these mega constellations for both broadband applications as well as other types of connectivity applications. And we're seeing a number of new large constellation announcements. Project Kuiper, now known as Amazon Leo, continues to grow. Blue Origin just announced a new enterprise application called TerraWave. Eutelsat's OneWeb continues to grow. Canada's Telesat is now deploying their Lightspeed constellation, and China is deploying their constellation, which translates into 1,000 sails. So there's a number of these big constellations that some of us refer to as mega constellations, and that is the super heavy lift's friend, because you have to deploy thousands of these. We're up to over 18,000 satellites in orbit. 10 years ago, there were only 1,400 satellites in orbit. So certainly that is the here and now application for super heavy lift. And just imagine the type of broadband capacity that a large rocket can launch into space. Not only are the satellites increasing in terms of the bandwidth, but the number of satellites on each super heavy lift rocket is also, you know, something that will multiply the effect. So literally, if you look at the SpaceX's version 3 satellites, which has 10 times the broadband capacity of the version 2, and on top of that, if you look at how many more satellites you can launch, it's just really quite amazing. You can launch per launch on Starship over 20 times broadband capacity per launch between highly capable satellites and fitting more satellites into each launch.
0: I want to touch on the two names that you've been mentioning a lot in this conversation so far, and that's SpaceX and Blue Origin. And what has been their approach when it comes to deciding how large they want to make their launch vehicles? Are they, you know, utilizing the same kind of analysis you're doing, or is it more about just what their needs are and just trying to figure out the best way to get there?
18: Well, yeah, that's a good question. And that was like the last section I wrote. I thought, I think the readers would enjoy a comparison between the two competing super heavy lift strategies, SpaceX and Blue Origin. And it's very interesting. They both take an iterative approach in terms of the way they innovate. SpaceX's is a little more high risk driven, while Blue Origin's focuses on measure twice, cut once. They emphasize reliability maybe a little more. SpaceX and Blue Origin both use private capital. And their payload amounts are a little bit different right now. Blue Origin to LEO orbit, low Earth orbit, is about 70 metric tons. And Starships is a little more than that, up to 150. And their material is different as well. Blue Origin uses lighter materials, including aluminum and carbon fiber. And Starship uses stronger stainless steel. I guess one of the big differences is at this point, Starship is a fully reusable rocket, while Blue Origin's New Glenn is partially reusable, first stage only, although Bezos has mentioned that he does want to go to fully reusable. I think these two companies are watching each other and possibly being inspired by each other. So there's a lot of similarities and some differences. And one of the things that I found fascinating was how vertically integrated both companies are. In SpaceX's S1 public registration, before they went public a couple of weeks ago, they used the term extreme vertical integration. But Blue Origin has also embarked upon a very, very significant vertical integration plan, both forward integration towards applications such as mega constellations and connectivity, as well as backward integration to components, parts, etc. Starship is extremely vertically integrated. They even make their own printed circuit boards. So two companies, two visions, a lot of similarities, some differences. We'll see where it all goes. And it's still up in the air. Right now, sure, Starship is ahead in terms of their testing, et cetera. But I would not discount Blue Origin and their ability to come back. And it's not always the first mover. Sometimes it's the fast follower who wins. So we have two very strong companies competing in the super heavy lift market.
0: How much of that vertical integration is out of necessity just because of the scope and size of super heavy rockets? How many outside vendors could there be for you to get anything that, you know, that you need on such a massive scale, whether it is computer parts or just, you know, metal?
18: So in terms of backward vertical integration, I think some of that, you know, which is integrating towards even raw materials, is due to the rather heated geopolitical climate, tariffs, et cetera, where companies are need to be reassured that they have a reliable supply. On the forward vertical integration, where you're looking at the application and the revenue generating part of your business, I think both companies have a strong interest in connectivity, so it just makes sense. I will say that Blue Origin is a different company than Amazon. The connectivity there is literally Jeff Bezos, but these are two different corporations. I still view Blue Origin as extremely vertically integrated. So they both have embarked upon the same strategy here.
0: Looking forward, what do you see? Do you see bigger rockets even coming up, or do you at least see the role of super heavy rockets getting expanded in its own right as those major constellations continue to pop up?
18: So I'm not thinking in terms of changes to size right now. I think they have to prove that this massive size rocket is going to make sense. But one of the things that interests me, and it was only mentioned once in the public registration document with SpaceX, is this thing they call the PEZ dispenser, which is a way to deploy your satellites. And I think that's a sign that the space industry is reaching industrial scale and is looking to streamline operations significantly. But this PEZ dispenser has an opening near the cone of the rocket, and it's a type of framework to push out these flat satellites quickly that then fold out. So that type of deployment system needs certain de facto standards as far as the satellites to fit into the PEZ dispenser. I'm sure Blue Origin is thinking along the same lines here. I think both of these companies, being leaders in the launch industry, will start to influence how satellite makers design their satellites to fit into these large rockets, because everyone would want to take advantage of these lower costs per kilogram.
0: Karen Jones is Senior Policy Analyst for the Center for Space Policy and Strategy at the Aerospace Corporation. For our final interview, NASA's shopping list is a unique one. We learn how the agency makes sure it's sending the right folks to the store. Back with the Space Hour here on Federal News Network in just a moment. I'm Eric White.
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0: Welcome back to the Space Hour here on Federal News Network. I'm Eric White. NASA leaders are pursuing multi-pronged efforts to strengthen workforce capabilities with emphasis on comprehensive training for its procurement wing. NASA's distinctly no-fail mission area adds unique layers of stress and risk to the agency's contracting cadre. To find out what measures the agency is taking to make sure it has the expertise needed to stay ahead of the curve, Federal News Network's Terry Girton spoke to Marvin Horn. He's Deputy Assistant Administrator for Procurement at NASA.
1: Well, you have a huge responsibility there, overseeing procurement across the NASA enterprise. But at a practical level, where your contracting workforce is working every day, what are you seeing as the biggest pressures they're facing?
2: That's a great question, and it could be a lot of big pressures, but I'll kind of focus in on two of them. I'll say for NASA and probably across the federal space right now, is loss of institutional knowledge and increasing complexity. And both of these are happening and occurring at the same time. And so for loss of institutional knowledge, we have high retirements. It's removing people who know how to execute complex source evaluation boards, historical knowledge of certain contract structures, why were they successful or why they failed, historical knowledge of contractor negotiation strategies. And so with the loss of that, even the informal stakeholder engagement that ensures strong procurement and program collaboration. The true concern is not about replacement of staff. It's about replacement of judgment that has been cultivated over a 25 to 30 year career. Now, this experience cannot be replaced just by hiring more entry or mid-career staff. It needs to be deliberately built and cultivated with increased complex rotational assignments, leadership development, and sharing the best practices through knowledge engagement. And then the second one, real quick, is increasing acquisition complexity. That's something that we're experiencing across the board. Requirements are becoming harder, not easier. Contracting professionals are now dealing with AI and digital technologies, supply chain risk management, data rights, intellectual property issues. So at NASA, we're actually right now on an endeavor to strengthen our workforce capability through focused training on data rights and intellectual property. This equips our contracting officers, but also our larger acquisition community, including our technical stakeholders, with the knowledge needed to structure acquisitions that promote effective contract integration. And today, that's super important with increase around multiple contractors to enable mission execution, protect the government's interests, and ultimately support mission execution and safety.
1: Those are two huge issues. Are you seeing them sort of universally, uniformly affecting your workforce, or are there specific areas of expertise where the challenge is most severe?
2: I would say we do have, I'll call it subject matter expertise, like pricing or more of our systems, large major systems acquisitions, where we've lost quite a few people. And so in those areas, especially right now, as the agency is accelerating our exploration, boots on the moon by 2028, just all the complexities with that. And so that's an area where we want to make sure that we have the proper focus and the proper training to ensure we have contract vehicles that enables the agency to meet its mission.
1: Certainly NASA, when you said boots on the moon, made me think of this. You are really in a no-fail mission area. And nobody wants a NASA mission to go awry, which places a pretty significant stress on your contracting workforce. How are you seeing them respond to the level of risk that's inherent in their acquisition activities as they are facing those two challenges, increasing complexity and loss of institutional knowledge?
2: Our workforce at NASA has been outstanding, and it continues to be outstanding. Even I'll say, you know, in challenging times, or the workforce continues to rise to the occasion. We band together across our 10 NASA locations from a procurement perspective. We're involved traditionally early with our program or our programs and project teams, to where our contracting professionals get an opportunity to learn what they're buying, why they're buying it, and that enables them with the give them the understanding to help shape what that acquisition strategy may look like. And that's very beneficial. Get involved early, kind of help shape the strategy and move away from a compliance mindset to a risk compliance mindset to a risk managed mindset. And that has been, I'll say, one of NASA's, as we manage risk as an agency, that's been one of our probably strong contributors from a procurement perspective.
1: One of the other challenges that I would imagine your team faces is an increasing focus on speed of acquisition. So as you're struggling with complexity, no-fail missions, and that loss of judgment or expertise, what is happening to the speed of your acquisition?
2: That's a great question. Speed is, everyone wants things delivered faster. They want the contract or procurement work done faster. So some of the things that we've actually been doing at NASA to kind of help accelerate that is how do we redesign the work that we're doing? And so how do we reduce decision volume and workload? That's everything from eliminate or standardize decisions, pre-approved acquisition strategies. How do we use more standard templates, enterprise contract vehicles, delegate reviews to the lowest level, which results in fewer reviews? Contracting officers should spend time on complex acquisitions, not necessarily doing spending time on repeatedly solving low-value procurement challenges. Other things we've done to kind of speed up the process is enterprise strategies, where we leverage all of our resources across NASA procurement, where we can, instead of having every procurement office, you know, solve the same problem, we can leverage the entire enterprise procurement office. And these include things such as shared contracts, enterprise pricing support, shared source selection resources. This allows us to actually focus and prevent the same limited resources from performing the same work at a different location.
1: That seems to get back to your loss of institutional knowledge when you can take these enterprise approaches and standardized templates and make them then available across the NASA workforce. Are you finding that that is helping to compensate for some of that loss of institutional knowledge?
2: Absolutely. In some cases, absolutely. Another thing we do for loss of, well, first of all,

0: That way, if we have one program that has really, you know, done some really innovative type procurement activity or oversight or insight type of activities, we can share that across the agency acquisition community. Because what we find is some, you know, NASA has 10 different sites, and so sometimes information may be local. And so by having these type of events, it allows us to get the word out, it allows us to get it out within the procurement community, but also on the technical side, to where other programs that may be struggling with similar activities or similar challenges can actually hear the success stories and apply it to their unique situations.
1: Marvin Horn is Deputy Assistant Administrator for Procurement at NASA, speaking there with Federal News Network's Terry Gurdon. You can find this interview, along with all of our interviews, at federalnewsnetwork.com. 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You can also find us wherever you get your podcasts. Until next time, I'm Eric White, and as always,
2: good night, and keep watching the skies. Skies.
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1: From ABC News, I'm Stephanie Officer. South Carolina's governor has named Senator Lindsey Graham's sister Darlene to serve what remains of his term after the senator died suddenly at his Washington home over the weekend. ABC's Christian Cordero.
2: A special primary election on August 11th will decide who will replace Graham as the Republican nominee for Senate, a term set to begin in January. On Capitol Hill, colleagues are remembering the senator as quick-witted and effective, who loved political debate. He was also seen as a war hawk, supporting military action in Afghanistan, Iraq, and Iran. Graham's final trip was to Ukraine, returning hours before he died. He served as a crucial link between Presidents Zelensky and Trump.
1: A federal judge today threw out a lawsuit the Department of Justice brought against West Virginia to obtain the state's voter rolls, continuing the Trump administration's losing streak in similar cases.
3: With today's ruling, judges in 13 states have now rejected the Trump administration's demands that states turn over their voter rolls. U.S. District Judge Thomas Johnston, a Republican appointee, concluded that the Department of Justice did not demonstrate their need for West Virginia's records and were not lawfully entitled to the sensitive materials, which include the names, dates of birth, addresses, and partial Social Security numbers of voters. Ahead of the midterms, the Trump administration has sought to increase federal oversight on elections, and dozens of states, led by both Republicans and Democrats, have rebuffed the request for voter rolls. Peter Haralambos, ABC News.
1: A second American now testing positive for Ebola after working with a humanitarian aid group in the Congo, where more than 600 people have died. ABC's James Longman.
4: Teams have conducted contact tracing and risk assessments. They're desperately working to prevent further transmission. The region as a whole has already seen upwards of 1,800 cases and over 600 deaths, primarily concentrated in the DRC and Uganda.
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1: Actor Sam Neill has died.
7: To millions, he was Dr. Alan Grant.
8: It's a dinosaur.
7: The reluctant hero of Steven Spielberg's Jurassic Park. Sam Neill, the actor who brought quiet gravity to some of the biggest films of his generation, has died. Born in Northern Ireland and raised in New Zealand, Neill's career spanned more than 50 years. In 2023, he revealed he'd been treated for blood cancer. Earlier this year, Neill revealed that he was cancer-free after a groundbreaking treatment. Sam Neill was 78.
1: That's ABC's Sophie Flay. Philadelphia Mayor Sherelle Parker has signed a disaster emergency after severe microbursts this weekend, with 70-mile-per-hour winds caused severe damage.
9: We saw utility poles literally split in half like matchsticks.
1: Parker says there were no injuries reported, but some residents have been displaced. Hundreds of economists have signed an open letter saying institutions have to act now to address how artificial intelligence could transform the economy and put people out of work. The letter says leaders have to build incentives, guardrails, and institutions to steer AI in a direction that complements humans and betters society. Now to a sweet discovery in outer space. Astronomers say they've detected a type of sugar in space that is also found in raspberries and self-tanners. Called erythrulose, they say it's been found in thin clouds of gas and dust littered between the stars. I'm Stephanie Officer, ABC News.
5: Of all the wireless companies,